But he gets so much more than he bargained for with Jesus as one of the guests at this dinner party. And it's kind of that way in our lives too, isn't it? I mean, when we encounter the real Jesus and we begin to entertain him as our guest, we get a whole lot more than we originally bargained for. Jesus has a way of taking us to those places in our life that we wanted left alone and hidden. And he comes in and he puts his finger right on the tender spot. He says, let's talk about that. Luke chapter 14. This first story in the first six verses, it deals with a controversy that arises that has come up several times already in the book of Luke, and it has to do with the proper use of the Sabbath. The Sabbath was a very sensitive and serious issue with the Jews. Their whole culture had the Sabbath built into it. There was extensive lists of tasks that were and were not allowed on the Sabbath. And some even went so far as to impose the death penalty on those who deliberately violated the Sabbath law. So when we read about these conflicts between the religious leaders and Jesus centered around the Sabbath, we need to remember that this was very serious stuff for these people. Now, last week in Luke chapter 13, we actually read a story about a Sabbath controversy. There was a crippled woman that Jesus healed on the Sabbath, and the synagogue ruler was very angry about it because he felt that healing this woman on the Sabbath was a breaking of the fourth commandment that says there's to be no work on the Sabbath day. Jesus, he countered the synagogue ruler's claim, pointing out the hypocrisy of the whole thing, because people, he said, commonly untied their livestock and gave them water to drink on the Sabbath. And that's not considered work, he said. And here we're talking about a woman, a human being, and untying her, setting her free from something that has bound her for 18 years. Well, now we have another situation here in Luke 14 involving a healing on the Sabbath. So in the first two verses it says, one Sabbath when Jesus went to eat in the house of a prominent Pharisee, he was being carefully watched. There in front of him was a man suffering from dropsy. So we have an interesting situation as described here. Jesus has been invited to and is attending a dinner party hosted by a very prominent Pharisee, a man of significant importance and influence in the community. It happens to be a Sabbath day. There's a man in front of Jesus suffering from a condition called dropsy. And it says that Jesus is being carefully watched. Well, first, having a dinner party on the Sabbath like this was a special occasion. I mean, try to imagine just the preparation involved in pulling something like this off without violating the Sabbath, because there's no work to be done on the Sabbath, which would mean all the preparation for this dinner has to be done before the Sabbath and then left in a ready state until the guests arrive and they have this dinner party. A little further into the story, we learn that there were a number of Pharisees and teachers of the law who are present at this dinner. And considering the importance of the host of this dinner, the majority of his guests would be people of like importance to himself. So this dinner is a pretty high class, high society, high visibility type affair. This is not just your standard block party with all the neighbors. This is an important dinner. There are important people there. Something special is taking place. Now, this man with dropsy, he may have come into this dinner party looking for Jesus, hoping that he would heal him. But based on the way the story is being told here, it suggests that this man was most likely brought into the dinner party, probably by the host and his other people that have been arrayed for this thing, and put before Jesus as bait for a trap. I don't mean to sound callous here, but this man is basically the cheese in the mousetrap that the religious leaders are hoping to lure Jesus into. What's this condition called dropsy? Many Bible historians believe it was probably a form of edema, which was an accumulation of fluid in certain parts of the body, causing severe swelling, pain, and disfigurement. It attacked the legs quite often. So what we're looking at here is a trap that has been set by the religious leaders who are hoping to lure Jesus into doing something that they can then bring charges against him with to have him arrested. That's the situation that

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5: To heal on the Sabbath or not. Jesus has put them into a very uncomfortable squeeze play now. The religious leaders, it says that they sit there in silence just watching Jesus. The tension in the air is thick and brooding. Everyone present knows about the controversy between the religious leaders and Jesus. You have had to have been living under a rock not to know all that's been going on up to this point. It was no secret how the religious leaders felt about Jesus. It was no secret how Jesus felt about their hypocrisy and legalism. Well, what would Jesus do? Would he drop the matter? Would he choose to accommodate their position for the sake of peace? Nope. Verse 4, it says, "But they remained silent, so taking hold of the man, he healed him and sent him away." Can you imagine the anger and hate that these men feel toward Jesus when he heals this man? Virtually everyone in Israel was intimidated by these men who were at this dinner party. These are the heavy hitters. These are the movers and shakers. These are the boss men of the whole society. These guys ran everything. What they said was okay, and what they said was not okay. No one dared question or challenge them. But Jesus, he's not intimidated at all by them. And he's not afraid to challenge them. And because of this, they hate and despise him. He is the fly in their ointment. He is the one who's always raining on their parade, the one creating problems for them. Now, a side observation about this is, I always want to say that anyone who thinks Jesus is all about keeping the peace and being nice all of the time, he's generally a weak person, is simply unfamiliar with the real Jesus. Because he's not about keeping the peace. And he's not about being nice all the time. And he's definitely not weak. He's the one man in Israel who stands toe to toe with the powers that are present. Verse 5, then he asked them, "If one of you had a son or an ox that falls into a well on the Sabbath day, will you not immediately pull him out?" And they had nothing to say. Jesus drives his point home by using an example from their own life experiences. And I love what it says at the end. They had nothing to say. This is a nice way of saying that they got totally owned by Jesus, to use modern vernacular. They were worked so bad, they got beaten so severely at their own game, that they're left with their mouths hanging open with nothing to say. Okay, that didn't go well. Verse 7, it says, "When he," Jesus, "noticed how the guests picked the places of honor at the table, he told them this parable." Jesus notices how the people coming to this dinner party are choosing the place of honor at the table. Now, not one to waste a teachable moment, as they say, Jesus uses this to teach people about the kingdom of God. So in verse 8, it says, "When someone invites you to a wedding feast, do not take the place of honor, for a person more distinguished than you may have been invited. If so, the host who invited both of you will come and say to you, 'Give this man your seat.' Then, humiliated, you will have to take the least important place. But when you are invited, take the lowest place, so that when your host comes, he will say to you, 'Friend, move up to a better place.' Then you'll be honored in the presence of all your fellow guests. For everyone who exalts himself will be humbled, and he who humbles himself will be exalted." The big idea in this parable is found in verse 11. The truth being illustrated in this parable is the importance of humility, first before God, and then second before our fellow human beings. The two uses of the word humility in this parable, I think, are interesting because it's used both in a positive way and in a negative way, side by side, because we can be humble or we can be humbled. Those who humble themselves will be

0: exalted by the Lord. Those who exalt themselves will be humbled by the Lord. Two-edged sword, isn't it? You can humble yourself, or you can be humbled. And the same truth that Jesus is teaching here in our relationships with people, it's also found in the book of Proverbs, over in Proverbs 25, 6 through 7. It says, "Do not exalt yourself in the king's presence, and do not claim a place among great men. It is better for him to say to you, 'Come up here,' than for him to humiliate you before the nobleman." Don't invite yourself into that place of honor, he says, because it's going to be really embarrassing if you get displaced by someone with more honor and is more worthy of that position. Have you ever seen that ever happen to anyone in real life? I've seen it a couple of times. I was just grateful it wasn't me when it took place. You know, like, whew, I'm glad it wasn't me dumb enough to sit in that chair. But you know, there's nothing that we detest more in another person than pride and arrogance. And there is nothing that we are more blind to in our own character. Martin Luther said, "God created the world out of nothing. And so long as we are nothing, he can make something out of us." So how are we to behave as followers of Jesus? Over in Ephesians 4, in the first verse there, it says, "As a prisoner of the Lord," Paul is in prison when he's writing this letter, he says, "then I urge you to live a life worthy of the calling you've received. Be completely humble and gentle. Be patient, bearing with one another in love." In verse 12, it continues, it says, "Then Jesus said to his host," so the previous teaching, the one we've just looked at, is directed at the guests who are coming into this dinner, and now Jesus addresses the host himself, the person who owns a home, one who's putting on the dinner party. And he says this, "When you give a luncheon or dinner, do not invite your friends, your brothers or relatives, or your rich neighbors. If you do, they may invite you back, and so you will be repaid. But when you give a banquet, invite the poor, the crippled, the lame, the blind, and you will be blessed. Although they cannot repay you, you will be repaid at the resurrection of the righteous." This is a serious challenge that Jesus gives to the host of this dinner party and to us. I mean, we naturally want to invite our friends and family to our dinner party. We are naturally drawn to invite people who are influential in some way, people who can benefit us in some way, people who can raise us up a notch on the social ladder in some way. But Jesus tells us, don't invite your friends and your family and people who can benefit you in some way. Instead, invite the poor, the crippled, the lame, the blind. Invite people who will be a liability to you rather than a blessing. People who are going to cost you rather than benefit you. That's stiff, isn't it? It's a huge challenge because it runs counter to our very nature and even our drive for survival. It feels like suicide on a social level to follow this kind of teaching, if not financially too. But Jesus gives us a promise that if we will do what he's saying, we'll be blessed, not in this life, but in the next. God himself will repay us. Over in Luke chapter 12, verse 32 through 34, Jesus told us to store up our treasures in heaven. You remember that? Couple of weeks back when we were talking about that. And the question might be asked, well, how do I do that? How do I store up my treasure in heaven? Well, one way is doing what Jesus is saying right here in this teaching. He tells us that if we will extend hospitality and generosity to the poor and the crippled and the lame and the blind, we'll be repaid at the resurrection of the righteous. We'll be storing up treasure for ourselves in heaven by doing this. We're being challenged by Jesus to sacrifice now for an unseen eternal reward to be given to us in the next life. Are you and I willing to do that? Are you and I willing to invest in heaven by denying ourselves now and doing what's hard and counter to our earthly nature? That's really what Jesus is laying before us. Do you remember the old game show, Let's Make a Deal? Monty Hall. The host, he would give a contestant a sure deal of some kind, like $1,000 cash. And then he would say, now you can keep the money or you can trade it for what's behind door number 3. And they're like, oh, what should I do? What should I do? What should I do? And sometimes there was a brand new car behind door number 3. And sometimes there was a goat behind door number three. Jesus is telling us to give up the cash in our hand, figuratively speaking here, for door number three. There's going to be something wonderful behind door number three, but we're going to have to wait to see what's behind it until the next life. He promises that there will not be a goat waiting for us behind door number three. He says there are no booby traps on this thing. The only way we can end up with a goat is if we are determined to hang on to the cash in our hand right now, spending it all on ourselves. See, because when the show's over, there will be nothing to show for it. Anything that we have on our hand when the show's over and we leave the TV studio will be taken from us. Matthew 6:19. Do not store up for yourselves treasures on earth, where moth and rust destroy and where thieves break in and steal. But store up for yourselves treasures in heaven, where moth and rust do not destroy and where thieves do not break in and steal. For where your treasure is, there your heart will be also. Is Jesus saying that if we invite our friends and family to dinner that we're doing wrong? No, he's not teaching that. That's not what he's teaching here. He's saying this. One, that we need to widen our invitation list to include the undesirable and the outcast. Two, that we need to not just choose what is convenient and easy for us, but whatever God would have us do, no matter how hard it might be. Three, that we need to be others serving rather than self-serving. And four, we need to practice the purest form of hospitality and generosity, which is giving to those who cannot ever pay us back. Do you know anyone who behaves like that? I do. And I think you do too. It's God. And in the very next story, we see this illustrated because it describes the kind of dinner host that he is. In verse 15, it says, when one of those at the table with him heard this, he said to Jesus, blessed is the man who will eat at the feast in the kingdom of God. So we're still at this same dinner party, and now there's this guy who has been listening to Jesus' teaching, and he chimes in, he says, blessed is the man who will eat at the feast in the kingdom of God. Now, I'm probably being too hard on this guy, but he reminds me of one of those people who always feel compelled to chime in with something that they consider a deep insight that everyone else just rolls their eyes at and says in their head, duh. Jesus' teaching in verse 11 immediately comes to mind for me when he said, for everyone who exalts himself will be humbled, and he who humbles himself will be exalted. This guy needs to do more listening and less sharing of his ignorance with everyone. But rather than rolling his eyes at this guy like I might do, Jesus uses it as an opportunity to teach us all about the importance of accepting the invitation that God extends to us to this feast in heaven. See, no one questions that the person who eats at the feast in the kingdom of God will be blessed, will be happy beyond imagination. That's stating the obvious. The question is who will be at that feast. And this is what Jesus is going to talk about. Because as we'll see in this closing parable today, the invitation to come to the feast is extended to everyone. But not everyone accepts the invitation and comes. So in verse 16, Jesus replies, a certain man was preparing a great banquet and invited some guests. At the time of the banquet, he sent his servant to tell those who had been invited, come, for everything is now ready. But they all alike began to make excuses. The first said, I've just bought a field and I must go and see it. Please excuse me. Another said, I've just bought 5 yoke of oxen and I'm on my way to try them out. Please excuse me. Still another said, I just got married, so I can't come. So these who have been invited, they all come up with these excuses of why they can't come. And if you read their excuses, they're actually pretty lame. Guy who buys a field, but he's never seen it. Have you ever bought a field that you never saw? swampland in Florida, maybe. But another guy said, well, I just bought these oxen, and I need to go try them out. I need to, you know. You ever bought a car before you test drove it? You don't buy oxen without test driving them, too. And then the last one, I just got married, so I can't come. I don't know about that. That's a stretch, too, don't you think? My wife won't cut me loose to go to the party. Bring her along. You know, it's not going to work out. We've got to stay home. An old Seinfeld rerun is on. The servant came back and reported this to his master. Then the owner of the house became angry and ordered his servant, go out quickly into the streets and alleys of the town and bring in the poor, the crippled, the blind, and the lame. Who did Jesus tell the host of the dinner to bring in? The same four, didn't he? Now we see the owner of this house. Bring him in. Sir, the servant said, what you ordered has been done, but there is still room. Then the master told his servant, go out to the roads and the country lanes and make them come in so that my house will be full. I tell you, not one of those men who were invited will get a taste of my banquet, referring to those who gave excuse for not coming. This concludes the dinner party. No one was left without a challenge and lots to think about. I hope that it's the same for each of us today. We're being given the same essential message at the end of this section of Scripture here that we've gotten the past two Sundays before. Two Sundays ago in Luke 12, 57 through 59, we were reminded that now is the day of salvation. The opportunity to settle up with God is right now, and we don't know how long now will be. Jesus could come at any time. He's going to come like a thief in the night, it told us. Unexpected. Last Sunday in Luke 13, we were reminded about the opportunity for salvation being available now, that the door is open now. One day the door is going to be closed. And when it's closed, it'll be too late, but it's not too late now. And now today we're being invited to the feast of God now. The invitation is being heralded now. Everyone is being invited everywhere. Everyone is being invited to come in. And those who make excuses and refuse to come in, it says they won't be allowed to come in later. It'll be too late then. It's not too late now. But there will be a day when it'll be too late. And God is inviting everyone now. Please do not be a fool and refuse that invitation. The invitation is given now.
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8: 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My name is Mike. 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Obviously, there's been some discussions about it in the Bible, and people have done messages. You've probably heard some messages on the station about it. But, you know, it's kind of interesting to imagine what it's going to be like. I was hanging out with my nephew and my brother not too long ago, and a song came on the radio, and my nephew just instantly made a fist in front of his mouth like he was holding a microphone and tried to sing along. He's two, so it was more mumbles than anything else. But I just seeing that, it made me realize, is like, man, even from a young age, music is impactful. And imagine what it's going to be when we get to sing with and to God every day for all of eternity.
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10: Welcome to In the Word with Pastor Mike Warren of Gold Country Calvary Chapel in Grass Valley. Enjoy walking verse by verse through the book of Hebrews with its main theme of Jesus Christ being the absolute supremacy to angels and prophets, and Christ's sacrificial death on the cross is superior to temple sacrifices. The writer encourages the Jewish followers of Christ not to return to the practices, but to trust Him, even through persecution. Now, here's Pastor Mike.
11: We're going to be moving through chapter 5 into chapter 6 this morning, and probably one of the most controversial sections of the scripture that exists in the Bible. And you'll see why in a few moments. But just keep in mind, now Paul is moving from saying that Jesus is superior to angels. You remember back in chapter 1, because the angels, rabbis believe, were the ones who took the law from the hand of God and gave it to Moses. It was through the medium of angels. We have a better mediator. Our mediator is not an angel. He's superior. Our mediator, the one who brings God's commandments to us. And, oh, and by the way, they're not written on tablets of stone. They're written on our hearts. The one who brought them to us is his son, the second person of the Godhead. And he's superior to Moses. Because Moses gave us the covenant of the law, which we could never keep. And the law was never made to make a man righteous. It can't. It was only to show your great need for the righteousness that Jesus would bring to us. And so he's superior to Moses, we've seen. He's superior to the law. Because again, the law was never made to make us righteous. It was only to show us. It's a mirror that we look into that we're not, and we need a Savior. And then he said, well, he's superior to Joshua. Joshua took the people into the promised land, but there's a rest. That wasn't the rest God promised. There's a rest that still remains for God's people. And what is the rest? When we cease from our own labors. And then he told us last week, as God labored 6 days, on the seventh day, he rested from all of his works. So we have a rest. In Christ Jesus, we can rest from all of our works because salvation is already a done deal. Amen. And so we're going to see that this morning as he moves into chapter 5 and he compares the Levitical priesthood. Now notice this, if you're a note taker, he's going to put forth the Levitical priesthood and the weakness of the Levitical priesthood. Because Aaron was the first high priest. We're going to see what the job of the priest was to do. And Aaron, listen, just months before he was made the high priest, we're going to see this morning, was leading the people into idolatry. But the priesthood that we have today is as of the Melchizedek order. Because the question is going to be asked by these Jews leaving now the salvation in Christ and going back to the law. That's why Paul writes the letter to the Hebrews. He's saying you're going back to an inferior priesthood. Because the priesthood of Aaron and the Levitical priesthood, listen, it never took away your sin. It covered it with all of those sacrifices, but it never removed it. This man, Jesus Christ, by one sacrifice, removed your sin forever. He made you just as though you never were a sinner. Well, how can he be a priest? Again, the Jews would say, because he's not of the line of the Levites. Well, his priesthood predates. It's an ancient priesthood. It's after the order of Melchizedek. And we're going to see as we're introduced to Melchizedek this morning. He's only mentioned like four times in the Old Testament. We have chapter 6, 7, 8, 9, 10 talking about this Melchizedek priesthood. Because when Abraham came back from the battle, Melchizedek, king of Salem, a priest, a king and a priest goes out to meet him, brings communion to him, and then Abraham tithes to him. He is a type of Christ. And so we're going to see this morning that our priesthood is a better priesthood. And because of that, you cannot sin away your salvation. He's going to use an absurdity to prove that point as we get into the first part of chapter 6. So we're going to unpack a lot of stuff this morning. Put your thinking cap on. Open your heart and your minds and pray for permanency as we move through this section. Chapter 5, verse 1. Remember now, he's coming back to this whole concept that we have a high priest. You see, no Jew would ever approach God without a priest. It was the job of the priest in those days, as you came into the presence of God to offer your sacrifice for your sin, it was the priest that you met at the outer court. It was the priest that led you over to the altar. It was the priest that instructed you to put your hands, as it were, on that sacrificial lamb, and then would tell you, now confess your sins, and as it were, your sins were being transferred in the Old Testament from your confession onto that lamb, and while you were confessing your sin, it was the priest that would slit the throat of the lamb and bleed it out. You would feel the consequence of your sin because you could feel the life force bleeding out of that sacrificial lamb. And then he would take that lamb and prepare it, offer it upon the altar, and when you left, he would declare you to be atoned for. And that word atone comes from the Hebrew word kofar, which we get cover. It only covered your sins. It never removed it. It can't remove it. It was just a type of the Lamb of God who was to come, who would remove our sins. And so he's going to remind us that, listen, Aaron and the Levitical priesthood was only a type of the priest, our high priest, who was to come and offer himself as the sacrifice for sins. Not just atone for sin, not just to cover it, not to do what the high priest did every year when he would go into the most holy place and offer a sacrifice once a year for the sins of the nation of Israel. And if God accepted what the high priest had to offer, then the sins of the nation of Israel for that year were atoned. They were just covered. It wasn't that they were removed. It's just like God put a cover over them. But he tells us of this high priest that we have. Can you imagine? Wrap your hands around it. We're going to see in chapter 7 and chapter 9 and in chapter 10, by one sacrifice, he has perfected forever them that he made holy. Say to your neighbor, Jesus made me holy. He did. He did. The word for justification we read there in Romans chapter 5 means to be made just as though you never were a sinner. That's why he can say in chapter 10 of the same book in verse 17, your sins and your iniquities I remember no more. Because they're not covered, they're removed. And so Paul is challenging these Hebrew people that are going back to the law, back to the sacrifices, back to temple worship, back to those things for justification, back to the Levitical priesthood. He's saying, what are you doing? That's an inferior priesthood. That priesthood can't remove your sins. It was only a type of what Jesus would do. We serve a high priest who's ascended into the heavens, Jesus the righteous. And he offers you not just to cover your sins, but to remove them. You know, he's saying, Yahweh, what are you thinking? Are you, you know, and then, well, of course, he writes to the Galatians and said, who hath bewitched you? Oh, foolish Galatians. That word foolish, I told you what it means. You idiot. That's what it means. You moron. You know, I'm glad that, you know, the English dresses it up some. He said, you moron, you idiot, having begun in the spirit, are you now made perfect in the flesh? Why would you go back to the law when we have a better covenant and a better high priest? And the covenant we have didn't come from angels. It came from the Son of God. It wasn't a man, Moses, who gave us the law. It was a man, Christ Jesus, that gave us grace. It's better than Joshua. Joshua only took us into the promised land. Jesus will take us into heaven. And then he says, he's a high priest after the order of Melchizedek. Because the question is being asked, how can he be a high priest? How can he even be a priest? Because he's not of the Levitical line. And then he's going to answer that. So here again, let's just back up into chapter 4, get a run at it. Let's just get back up to verse 15, because this is the context. Remember, when the Bible was written, there was no chapter or verses, no breaks, written as a letter. And sometimes we have to back up just to keep things in context. For we have not a high priest which cannot be touched with the feelings of our infirmities. That's why Jesus Christ, the eternal Word, had to take on human form. Because as by one man sin came in the world, Romans 5, by one man sin can be taken out of the world. The wages of sin is death. Somebody has to die. Jesus died. But he had to be a perfect sacrifice in order to take away sins. But what the point is here is that, listen, everything that you're tempted with, how many were tempted this way? How many in those temptations you may have failed and fallen? Jesus is able to stand before the Father and make intercession for you and me because he says, I know what they're going through. God the Father doesn't. He's perfect in all of his ways. He's holy. But Jesus took on human form so he could feel those temptations. He was tempted with the lust of the flesh. He was tempted with materialism. He was tempted with pride. On that 40 days when he's fasting, Satan comes and he tempts him. He's tempted in the Garden of Gethsemane. He even prays in the Garden of Gethsemane, as we're going to see in the text this morning, Father, if there's any other way, let this cup pass from me. But he learned obedience by the things he suffered as an example to us. And so we have this faithful high priest which has been touched with the feeling of our infirmities. And it says, in all points, he's been rejected. He had his family, his mother and his brothers think he's crazy. How many have family members that just think you're crazy because you're a Christian? Well, Jesus had it. There's not a thing you have gone through in this life There's not a difficulty that you've experienced. There's not a valley of the shadow of death that you've passed through that Jesus hasn't already done that and is very compassionate toward you. Only he was without sin. He said, therefore, let us come boldly. That's unashamedly. That's without any condemnation. Let us come boldly unto the throne of grace that we might receive help or obtain help and mercy and grace in a time of need. When you have fallen, he says, the door is open. Come in. Come on in. It's the throne of grace. And you will receive mercy. You'll receive help in a time of need. Now we move into chapter 5. For every high priest taken from among men. Now he's going to explain why the Levitical priesthood is inferior to the priesthood of Jesus. He said, because every priest is taken from among men, is ordained for men in the things that pertain to God, that he may offer both gifts and sacrifice for sin. That was the job of the priest, and especially the high priest. Because the high priest, once a year, was to go into the very holy place, offer upon the mercy seat of the Ark of the Covenant that sacrifice of blood, and if God accepted it, then again, the sins of the nation of Israel were atoned for that year. Now, if he went in there and he wasn't perfect, see, they had to tie a rope around his foot. They put bells on the bottom of his garments. Because when he went in from the holy place to the most holy place, if all of a sudden they didn't hear the bells and they heard a thump, then they'd have to drag him out. Because at that moment, God did not accept the offering. And for that year, the judgment of God and the consequences were upon the nation of Israel. But if they heard the bells and they heard him in there praising God, then they would know. You see, we have a high priest that lives in the presence of God. And this is the point he's going to make. Listen carefully. Let me just give you a couple verses so that you'll know what we're talking about here. When he says ordained of men, here's the job in the Old Testament. When we read Exodus chapter 28, verses 29 and 30, this is the job of the priesthood. As Aaron now and the Levitical line are being established, it says this, and Aaron shall bear the names of the children of Israel in the breastplate of judgment upon his heart. You had the 12 tribes, each one who were represented by a stone, and they were embedded into this breastplate, and it was to be worn on his heart. It's the idea is that you and I, this is a type, we are engraved upon the heart of our Lord Jesus Christ. And as we're engraved upon his heart because he loves us, he can come into the very presence of God and intercede for us. And so it's upon his heart when he goeth in into the holy place for a memorial before the Lord continually. Now, it's not a one-time thing. It's continually. And listen, it says, and thou shalt put in the breastplate of the judgment the Urim and the Thummim. White stone, black stone. Some of you know that phrase. Well, they're blackballed. Well, because they did something wrong and they pulled out the black stone. And so the Urim and the Thummim, and they shall be upon Aaron's heart when he goes in before the Lord, and Aaron shall bear, listen carefully, Aaron shall bear the judgment of the children of Israel upon his heart before the Lord continually. That was the job of the high priest. The imagery is that Jesus bears us on his heart before the Father. He ever lives to make intercession for us. You know, Father, I know that Mike Warren failed this week, I see his heart is broken, but you have no idea the struggle, how he fought against that. He said, you know, he just really prayed earnestly that the blue hairs and the gray hairs wouldn't pull out in front of him on the way to church, and they did anyway. Satan sent that person, and it grieves his heart, and he's interceding for us. Leviticus 16, 5 and 6 says, and he shall take of the congregation of the children of Israel two kids of a goat for a sin offering. So the priest would come in and offer the sin offering for the nation of Israel. But get this, in the very next verse, it says, and Aaron shall offer a bullock of sin, a sin offering, which is for himself. And so before he could go in and deal with the sins of the nation of Israel, he had to deal with his own sin. Can you imagine Aaron, who could be a compassionate high priest, because three months later, he's worshiping around in a drunken orgy, a golden calf, and then God takes him and puts him before the tabernacle in the priestly garment, sprinkles oil and blood on him, and makes him the first high priest. So Aaron could have compassion. You know, when people come to Aaron, as a high priest or one of the priests, they could say, yeah, I understand, man. Those blue hairs, they're something, huh? Yeah, they are. Well, you know, I just had to offer a sacrifice for him too. And so bring yourself over here and I'll offer one for you. That was the Levitical priesthood. But Jesus is perfect. But he, being in human form, he can still understand. And so listen carefully. That's what the priests do. And then it says, who can have compassion on the, it says ignorant, but it means ignorance or ignorance. Those who ignore the things of the Lord, and to them that are out of the way, those who have strayed. Because sometimes we just ignore God's word and we transgress. How many have done that? Don't raise your hand. Do not raise your hand. You know, because we ignore what God has to say, or because we ignore it, we just kind of get taken out of the way. Any of you got taken out of the way, do not raise your hand. For that he himself also is compassed with those same kind of infirmities. And by reason hereof, we ought, as for the people, also for himself to offer sins. That's what the Levitical priesthood had to do. No man taketh this honor unto himself. No man chooses to be that. You had to be born in the line of Levi to do that. But he's called of God, as was Aaron. So also Christ glorified not himself to be made the high priest, but it was said of him, thou art my son, today I have begotten thee. And again, as we said before, if you go back to Acts chapter 13, long about verse 32, we understand what the word begotten means. In fact, just let me read it to you real quick. He said, and we declare unto you good news. You know, the gospel's good news. If you got somebody preaching at you saying, you're a sinner, that's not good news. Hey, I knew I was a sinner before I got saved. I knew that. How many knew you were a sinner before you got saved? And for someone to tell you what you already know, that's not good news. Don't tell me what I am. Tell me how to get out of what I am. Amen? Good news is, hey, there's hope. There's forgiveness. There's a cleansing. You can be made a new creature in Christ Jesus. He will pour out his grace upon you abundantly. The only thing you need to do is come broken. And receive it. And so he says, and we declare unto you this good news, these glad tidings, how that the promise, not something you earned, the promise which was made unto our fathers, now God hath fulfilled in the same unto their children, in that he raised up Jesus from the dead. How do we know that our sins are removed to the degree and to the extent it, he's made us just as though we never were sinners? Because of the resurrection. Because of the resurrection. Many good teachers have come and gone, but Jesus rose from the dead. And he was on this earth for 40 days after the resurrection. Seen at one time by over 500 people as he ascended into heaven. Was seen of all of the apostles, pieces and parts at a time, but all of them at once. And also, when he rose from the dead, many graves opened and some of your loved ones will be knocking on our door. Who is it? Uncle Harry. You imposter. Uncle Harry, he died 5 years ago. Well, it's me. Open the door. I only got a short time to be here. Can you imagine? Maybe you didn't want Uncle Harry to knock on your door. I don't know. But he said, God fulfilled in the children that he raised up Jesus again, as it is also written in the second Psalm, thou art my son, this day have I begotten you. It amazes me that people don't let the Bible interpret it, because the Jehovah wants to see he's a created being, he's begotten. That's not what it's saying. Paul understood to be begotten means that Jesus, just like it says in Psalms 2, he raised up Jesus from the dead. That's why we can know. If he would have stayed in the tomb after 3 days, then we have no hope. That's what Paul would say. Listen, if there wasn't the resurrection, we'd be men most to be pitied, because we really wouldn't have a hope. Listen, the whole thing pivots on the fact that Jesus rose from the dead. He has ascended to the Father. He is there as our high priest, interceding before the Father for you and me. Aaron died and is still in the grave. Every other priest died, still in the grave. Jesus rose from the dead. He's our high priest. Not after the order of Aaron or the Levitical priesthood, but we're going to see this morning after the Melchizedek order. And so he says, but Christ glorified not himself to be made this high priest. And then it says, thou art my son. Capital S, where's little s, sons and daughters. My son, today have I raised you from the dead to prove that you are who you said you were. As it saith in another place, thou art a priest forever after the order of Melchizedek. So again, they're saying, well, how can Jesus be a high priest? He's born of the tribe of Judah. He's not of the tribe of Levi. And here Paul's going to say his priesthood predates. It's an ancient priesthood. It predates the Levitical priesthood. In fact, we know that from Genesis chapter 14. Don't turn there for sake of time, because I want to get into chapter 6 this morning, but let me read it to you. Here's where we first pick up this thing of Melchizedek. It's in Genesis chapter 14, and it's in verse 18 and 20. We'll just read. Now, you know, you're going to get really introduced to this guy as we move through the next several chapters. So I'm just going to introduce you to him this morning, but I want to make the points that are necessary for us to understand about this priesthood. He said, and Melchizedek, first of all, was the king of Salem, the king of Jerusalem. When Jesus comes to reign again, what city will he be reigning from as the king of glory? Jerusalem. And not only was he a king, he says, King Jerusalem brought forth bread and wine, and he was the priest of the Most High God. A king could never be a priest, and a priest could never be a king under the Levitical law. Jesus is king and priest and prophet. And here we have this Melchizedek, and when we read through the verses that talk about him, he never had a beginning and he never has an end. They don't know where he came from, neither having mother nor father. He just shows up, and he is the king of Jerusalem, and he is the high priest of the Most High God, because he brings blood and body to offer to Abraham, the father of faith. And then Abraham, as we see here, he blessed him and said, blessed be Abraham of the Most High God, possessor of heaven and earth. And he blessed the Most High God, and he delivered thine enemies into his hand. And then we see Abraham tithing to him. You don't tithe to people. Under Levitical law, you tithe to God. And so when he's first introduced, we understand something about this man, Melchizedek, that he was a priest who had no beginning, who has no end. He's a priest that comes to Abraham, the father of faith, as a king of Jerusalem and as a priest of the Most High God. He serves communion, as we're going to take this morning, to Abraham, and he blesses Abraham. He's delivered Abraham from his enemies, and then Abraham tithes back to him. That's our introduction to Melchizedek. And so Paul says, you misunderstand. I'm not saying, the scripture's not saying that Jesus was of the order of Aaron or of the Levitical priesthood. His priesthood predates it, millennial. He's of the order of Melchizedek, who never had a beginning, who never has an end, who's not only a priest, but he's a king. And he reigns over Jerusalem. And he initiated communion.
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13: Welcome to Expository Truths, where we exalt Christ by bringing clarity of truth through the Scriptures with Dr. John Kyle, pastor of Faith Community Church in Vacaville. As Christians, we're called to know the truth and be able to proclaim it. We can know truth when we know the Word of God, which is precise, without error, powerful, and effective for both salvation and spiritual growth. Enjoy digging deeply with Dr. Kyle as he takes us verse by verse through the powerful book of Ephesians, giving us a marvelous summary of the good news of Christ and its implications for our daily lives.
14: Please turn in your Bibles to Ephesians chapter 4, verses 7 through 10. Ephesians 4, 7 through 10. The letter of Ephesians was written by the Apostle Paul to the Christians living in the city of Ephesus. Paul wrote this while he was under house arrest in Rome, and he wrote it to lay a proper doctrinal foundation for these believers, chapters 1 through 3, so they could then live out those doctrines for the glory of God, chapters 4 through 6. We recently finished the doctrinal section, and we're now looking at how we are called to practically live out that doctrine. And that makes sense, doesn't it? That because of everything that God has done for us, choosing us, adopting us, showering us with undeserved grace, redeeming us, forgiving us of all our sin that condemned us, revealing His truth to us, promising us an incredible future inheritance, and so much more, what? What are we called to do? Walk worthy of that calling. Live like children of God ought to live. Honor and glorify the Lord with your fading life. That makes sense. Note that it all starts out within the church family, amongst fellow brothers and sisters in the Lord. Why? Because He unites us, right? He brings us together. We are family. We are one. Remember, there is one body and one spirit, just as you were called in one hope of your calling. One Lord, one faith, one baptism, one God and Father of all, who is above all and through all and in you all. So, in light of all that, endeavor to keep the unity. Okay, so now what? Well, let's look. Verse 7. But to each one of us, grace was given according to the measure of Christ's gift. We're going to stop here for now. And here we see the one fact, which is this. That to each of us, each believer, each Christian, look, grace was given. Verse 7 begins with the word but, and that word marks a contrast that moves us from talking about the whole church to every individual within the church. It shows us that while we are indeed one body, that there is a diversity within that body. Look what it says, to each one of us. That means that every single believer is included and that no believer is excluded. Everyone has been given grace according to the measure of Christ's gift, see? What is grace? Grace means unmerited or undeserved favor. And here in context, it denotes divine enablement. So here in this context, this is talking about a particular enablement that's been given to each believer to empower them for ministry. This gift comes from the Lord, and it's to be used to minister for His glory amongst His people, the church. See, Christ is the one who descends and who ascends, and He therefore has the right to give these gifts, and He has the power to do it as well. In other words, Christ is a sovereign, victorious Lord over everything. He rose up from the dead, and He conquered sin, hell, and death. And He alone has all authority and all power in heaven and on earth. And as the all-powerful and victorious Lord, one of the things that He does is bestow gracious gifts to His people for ministry. And look, He does this according to the measure of the gift of Christ. What does that mean? It means that Christ not only gives each believer a gift, but that He also determines the amount of the gift. That means that each believer has received from Christ a measure of a gift to be used in a particular function within the church body. Now think about that. That means that since the gift is measured out by Christ himself, then there shouldn't be any jealousy within the body about giftedness. Why not? Because we can't control our giftedness. All we can control is how well we use the gift that Christ has given to us. And our call is to earnestly and passionately use whatever gift we have to bless Christ and to bless his people. Romans 12, 3 through 6 is a parallel passage, so will you please turn there at this time. Romans 12, verses 3 through 6a. Romans 12, verse 3, look what it says. For I say, through the grace given to me, to everyone who is among you, not to think of himself more highly than he ought to think, but to think soberly, as God has dealt to each one a measure of faith. Talking about giftedness there. He's saying, don't get all prideful about your gift because you had nothing to do with it. No, God's the one who gave it to you. So be humble. Verse 4. For as we have many members in one body, but all members do not have the same function, so we, being many, are one body in Christ and individually members of one another. Having then gifts differing according to the grace that is given to us, let us use them. You see the parallels there? In Ephesians, Paul's already made it clear that the church is the body of Christ with Christ as the head of the body. And here in Romans 12, Paul makes it clear that just as it is in the human body, so it is within the body of believers. Look, there's one body, but many members, and the

0: Here's today's word of encouragement with pastor and attorney, Mosley Collins.
1: The Bible says that when Jesus came to his own received him not. But as many as did receive him, to them he gave the power to become the children of God. What a wonderful thing that comes from receiving Jesus as Savior.
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2: The third truth you'll notice as you look at your own body is that every part depends on every other part. Do you realize a connection with Christ means connection with each other? I'm not a good runner, but I like to run. A while back, I had a little foot problem. I compensated for that, and that led to a knee problem. I compensated for that, that led to a hip problem. I compensated for that, that led to a back problem. That then affected my whole mindset, and then I got really depressed. See, every part is dependent on every other part, and the same is true within the body of Christ. You need the body because you don't possess all the spiritual gifts. On your own, you're going to be lacking in some major way, but together, united under Christ, with humility flowing and glad service given within the local body of believers here, well, that's where Christians can truly thrive and glorify God with passion. And a healthy church is one that's made up of all kinds of people from many different backgrounds who join together based on our common faith in Jesus Christ and who then all fulfill their role within the body faithfully. So what can I do? Well, serve. You can serve. But what if I don't know what my gift is? Here's just a couple of easy suggestions. First, get involved in serving in a number of different ministries, more than one. As has been said, God only directs moving vehicles. So start serving, and if God needs to redirect you, He'll do that. But as you serve, you're going to discover that you enjoy doing some things more than others. Well, God uses our desires to direct us. That doesn't mean that you're going to find your area of giftedness always easy to do, but like all hard work, there's satisfaction after the work is done. Also note that when you serve in a certain area that you're gifted in, God's going to give you a measure of blessing. And even though you may not feel like you're always being productive, those around you will let you know how much your ministry means to them. And that's a good indication of where you're gifted. So serve. Just serve. And God will lead you. But you have to use your gift to bless your family. You have to do that. Note three truths about spiritual gifts as we look at this. First, every believer has at least one spiritual gift. How do we know that? Because God has given to each a measure of faith, Romans 12. Or as it says in Ephesians, to each one of us grace was given, which is talking about a spiritual gift given graciously by God to us. So find it and use it. Second, no one has all the spiritual gifts. The whole analogy of the body is to tell us that we need each other to function effectively for the glory of God. We all have a part. We don't all serve the same function. And we need each other to use their gifts in order for the body to function well. And we want to be a body that functions well, don't we? You got to use your gift. Third, your gift allows you to serve the body effectively. Look, there are three primary benefits of exercising your spiritual gift. One, God will be glorified. See, your spiritual gifts are ultimately designed to bring glory to God, which is your highest calling. Two, others will be edified. Spiritual gifts are given to build up the body and to lead it to maturity. If you fail to develop your gifts or let them decline through disuse, your fellow believers will be hurt because they will be deprived of the unique ministry that only you could perform in their lives. Three, you will be satisfied. Knowing and using your gift will allow you to please God in great measure, and it'll give you a sense of fulfillment and joy in serving one another. Think about it. God gave a specific gift to you. Think about that. To you, specifically, to use for His glory within this body. What an honor. What a privilege. It's very personal. He entrusted me with a special gift. Better use it. Better use it well, right? Paul now goes on to talk about Christ. Why does he do that? He's showing us the great power of Christ and how, as Lord of the universe, how He qualifies to give gifts unto men. See, Paul is pointing to what it costs God for us to have our gifts. I mean, think about it. Jesus had to go to the cross. Jesus had to resurrect. Jesus had to ascend in order for us to have our gift to use within the body of Christ. So let's

0: Look at that, verse 8. Therefore, he says, when he ascended on high, he led captivity captive and gave gifts to men. Now this, he ascended, what does it mean? But that he also first descended into the lower parts of the earth. He who descended is also the one who ascended far above all the heavens that he might fill all things. Now here we see three facts about Christ. The first is this, that Christ ascended on high. Clearly this is talking about Christ ascending into heaven after his victory over sin, Satan, and the world, which is seen in Acts chapter 1. Do you remember that event? The disciples were in the middle of a conversation which ended with him telling them that they're going to be his witnesses in Jerusalem and then to the ends of the earth. And then while they are watching Jesus, he just rises up into the air. Can you imagine? I mean, that's pretty dramatic stuff, isn't it? He's just taken up, and then a cloud received him out of their sight. That event clearly marks the final departure of the resurrected Lord from the earth, and it makes a distinct end to the 40-day period of Christ's resurrection appearances. Remember, the resurrected Lord had been around for 40 days after his resurrection, teaching and encouraging the apostles, but now he's clearly gone, taken up into heaven in the clouds. Luke's gospel adds that while he was blessing them, he parted from them and was carried up into heaven, Luke 24:50. And again, this is really, really dramatic. Why is this event significant? There's a few reasons. One, the ascension signaled the end of his earthly ministry. Two, it signified success in his earthly work. All that he had come to do, he accomplished in full. Three, it marked the return of his heavenly glory. See, Jesus' glory had been veiled during his time on earth, except at the transfiguration where it was unveiled a bit, but not anymore. Four, it symbolized his exaltation by the Father. The one with whom the Father is well pleased was received up in honor and given a name above all names. Five, it allowed him to prepare a place for us. Six, it indicated the beginning of his work, his new work in heaven. And then seven, it set the pattern for his return. For when Jesus comes to set up his kingdom, he will return just as he left, literally, bodily, and visibly in the clouds. What an event. The physical resurrected body of Christ just kind of rising up, going up into the clouds. Does this mean that heaven is up in the sky somewhere? No. I've heard people actually say that hell is literally in the center of the earth and heaven somewhere up in the sky. No. Both heaven and hell are found in another realm, a spiritual realm. And while heaven is portrayed as up and hell is portrayed as down, they are real places that aren't part of our earthly realm. Kent Hughes says, Jesus was taken up into heaven. It's not a spatial description. His ascent can't be described in terms of space and distance. The descent and ascent of the Son of God can't be measured in miles or in light years. The created universe can't hold God. Heaven is another sphere where God is wholly experienced and known. That's right. And so Jesus left here and he went there. So question, he went where? Where is Jesus at right now? Well, he's at the right hand of the Father. That's the place of power, the place of authority, the place where he's now exalted in the highest position possible, his rightful place. Darrell Bock says the ascension is not just a departure, it's also an arrival. The ascension may be the end of Jesus' earthly ministry, but it's the beginning of his heavenly reign and the precursor to the initial distribution of salvific benefits. See, as Jesus ascends from the earth into heaven, he's ascending directly into the presence of the Almighty Father. From man's viewpoint, the ascension is a phenomenon of a man rising up in the sky. From the angel's viewpoint, the ascension is the Son of Man returning home with great power and glory. As the Apostles' Creed puts it, the third day he arose again from the dead. He ascended into heaven and sits at the right hand of God, the Father Almighty, whence he shall come to judge the living and the dead. Hebrews 1:3. After he had provided purification for sin, he sat down at the right hand of the majesty in heaven. Again, the place of power and authority. 1 Peter 3:22. Jesus has gone into heaven and is at God's right hand with angels, authorities, and powers in submission to him. Amen to that. Next question. What's Jesus now doing in heaven? He's advocating and interceding for us, his people. 1 John 2:2 tells us that if anyone sins, and we will, we have an advocate with the Father, Jesus Christ, the righteous one. What's an advocate? The word for advocate means one who is called alongside. The picture is similar to that of an attorney who stands at our side when we are accused. The advocate pleads our case before the judge, and every time sin is charged against us, Jesus is there to say, charge that to my account. See, he pleads for us on the basis of the sacrifice that he's already made for us on our behalf as children of God. Look, Satan is always accusing us, but Jesus, our advocate, is always there saying, paid for, paid for, paid for, paid for, paid for. But look, Jesus isn't just continually advocating for us, but he's also making intercession for us, praying for us before the Father. Don't misunderstand what he's not implying here. He's not saying that God the Father is continually angry with us, and thus the Son of God must constantly appeal to him to not judge us. Not at all. Jesus cares for us, right? He cares for you, his child. And you are continually on his heart. And so he prays for you, and mark this, his prayers will be answered. One said, there was but the one offering on earth once for all, but the intercession for us in the heavens is ever continuing. Whence the results follow that we can never be separated from the love of God in Christ. That's right. And so Jesus is advocating and interceding for you, his child, right now. He died for you. He will see you through, and he's making sure of that. See, he didn't just die for you. He's still working for you and for your eternal benefit even now. Look, even in heaven, we're more regarded and cared for than we could fathom. And in the heart of the Father and in the heart of the Son, there is much that's taking place right now on our behalf. He's thinking of you right now. He's interceding for you, his child, right now. So Jesus rose up, he went behind a cloud, and then he was gone from their sight. Most commentators believe that the cloud that received Jesus wasn't just any old cloud, but instead it was the Shekinah glory of God. The visible manifestation of the divine presence and glory of God Almighty. And it was a sign of the Father's approval. And so, when he was born into this world, he was wrapped in swaddling cloths. When he left this earth, he was wrapped in clouds of glory. This all shows us the power and the might of our Lord Jesus Christ. Look what it says next. Second, he led captivity captive. Who are these captives? Some say that these captives are those who once were prisoners of the enemy Satan, but who have now been caught and returned to the Lord. That they are people who had been captives of Satan, sin, and death, but who are now taken captive by Christ in redemption. Others say that these captives are the enemies of Christ, namely Satan and his demons, sin, and death. So again, who are these captives? Well, from Psalm 68, it seems clear that the captives were the enemies of Israel who were defeated when Jerusalem was captured. And so it seems that the captives that Paul is referring to here would be those that Christ had victory over, namely Satan, sin, and death. See, he won the victory, right? Satan is conquered. Death is swallowed up in victory. Sin has been defeated. And Christ's death, burial, and resurrection and ascension, where he's now at the place of power and authority, all of that proves that fact. Christ has won. See, the point that Paul's trying to make is the fact that Christ, who ascended as victor, has the right to give gifts. Right? I mean, if Christ has been defeated, then he would still be in the grave and spiritual gifts would be useless to us. But instead, Christ won. Satan, sin, and death have been defeated. And those who were held in their bondage have been freed, and we have obtained the gifts of the Spirit from our victorious Lord and Savior, Jesus Christ. So third, he gave gifts to men. He, the victorious one, gave gifts to men. It's very interesting because here, Paul misquotes Psalm 68:18. Psalm 68:18 says, you have received gifts from among men. But here in Ephesians, when Paul quotes this verse, he says, he gave gifts to men. So this is a contradiction, right? No. Because how are you going to give gifts until you first receive them? Paul isn't contradicting anything. No, he's just fully explaining what the Lord did for us on the cross and then when he ascended back into heaven. What's the point? That Christ's exaltation to the right hand of the Father makes it possible for him to give gifts to men. The greatest gift is the Holy Spirit who indwells every believer. But here, This is talking about the individual spiritual gift that the Lord gives to each believer as He wills. So look, to each of us, grace was given, at least one spiritual gift for every believer. And good news, this is an absolute fact because Christ is powerful, He is triumphant, and He is victorious. See? In verse 9, we see two more clarifying facts about Christ just to drive this point home for us. First, He descended into the lower parts of the earth. And then second, He ascended and He fills all things. Verse 10. He who descended is also the one who ascended far above all the heavens that He might fill all things. You see the point? The point is clear, right? Christ is supreme. Christ is victorious. And Paul's main emphasis is on the ascension of Christ because this great event results in His bestowal of gifts to us. And He's given us at least one special gift to bless the church, His body. And nothing is lacking. See, nothing is lacking. So, use your gift that the victorious one has given to you and get on with glorifying Him in your own life and in the body of Christ. He knows what He's doing. And our call is to trust Him and then to get on with honoring Him with our lives and for His glory until He takes us home. Amen. Let's pray. Heavenly Father, thank You that You indeed are clearly the victorious one. Thank You for giving gifts to every true believer in Your church. And Lord, I pray that we would use those gifts well, knowing that You paid a great price, not just to secure our salvation and to see us through to glory, but to give us this giftedness from Your gracious hand. So Lord, help us to exalt You in our lives and in our church, and help us to function well as we use our gifts to bless the body and to reach this world for Your glory. Bless us now. May we encourage each other with these wonderful words, and may Your hand be on us. In Jesus' name we pray. Amen.
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9: Do you ever sit back and think that someone, that person, whomever it is, their job is so easy? Like, you could do their job with your eyes closed. No problem whatsoever. I used to feel that way. My name is Mike. Thanks for being here and listening to 710 AM and 105.7 FM, The Word. My fiance and I are getting married here very quickly. And I used to think that, like, wedding planning, that's like not a gig. I can't believe people pay for wedding planners. Like, what is this? And now, going through the process and seeing all of the things that my fiance is having to figure out and the details that go into it, wow. I don't know what people pay wedding planners, because we didn't get one, but I'm pretty sure they do not make enough money to deal with all of these tiny little details. Is just so impressive.
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11: 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Oh, I have a word from the Lord on that. I know definitively the absolute best translation. And now I got them. I mean, I'm like, really? Yeah. The best translation is the one you'll read.
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11: Jesus talked to us about the ability to organize our lives in such a way that when the storms of life come, we would be able to withstand them. Now, he was honest enough and had enough integrity to tell us that you can orchestrate your life in such a way that when the storms come, you'll be totally devastated. The one given Jesus gave us in the parable was that storms are coming. Nobody escapes them. I'm not a pessimist. I very much believe the glass is half full, but the reality is that life is more difficult than we would like it to be. But there are choices you can make that will enable you to withstand the storms. You can build stormproof foundations. Now, I love that idea because we are living through a time where I anticipate some pretty significant chaos, and I want to know how to stand. You don't have to be particularly prophetic or culturally aware to know we are living in a tumultuous season. And I was awakened on New Year's Day to when Kathy already had the television on and the announcement of the attack in New Orleans. And the first formal response I heard was from an FBI agent saying that this was not a terrorist attack. And my blood pressure went up about 50 points. I mean, I'm certainly not an expert on national security, but I hadn't by that time enough of a grasp of the fundamental facts. Someone drove a pickup truck at high speed into a very crowded street, and attached to the truck was an ISIS flag. You're not attaching blame to any group of people, but that meets most of the markers for a terrorist event. If someone had driven a truck like that into a crowd of people wearing a white hood with the KKK painted on the back, we would understand with clarity, appropriately so, it was a racist event. We're living in a season where the truth is still not celebrated. And you watch a report like that and you think, do they really just think we're that stupid? It's offensive. Now, in all fairness, it was withdrawn. They brought in somebody else to help bring updates. And the message is continuing to evolve. Something's not new. It was Christmas, was it 4 years ago? We had a bomb blast in downtown Nashville. And I heard the mayor of Nashville say, oh, there's just a few windows broken. And we saw a whole block devastated. They're just now completing the restoration and renovation of all of that. And within 24 hours of that event, it was all wrapped up with a bow around it. Nothing to see here. Look away. I don't know the details. They're not important to me at this point, other than to say that the places that we look for trust and confidence have disintegrated. Now, I believe they can be rebuilt, whether it's the FBI or the Justice Department or the Center for Disease Control or churches. I believe we can rebuild trust. Big tech and censorship. Trust is about the character of the people, not the institutions. That's true, but trust has to be earned. The principles that my parents taught me when I was a kid, I think they're still in play. When you make a mistake, acknowledge the mistake. You can't just live past it and act like it didn't happen. Then we can move forward. I believe in front of us, we're going to have to endure, walk through, overcome a season of confusion and chaos and disruption. Because the people that have initiated it don't want to see the momentum of destruction disrupted. In the plainest possible language, the diminishment of a Judeo-Christian worldview and the dismantling of America has been very intentional if you're just casually watching. They don't want our worldview in the public square, in the public schools. They don't want it in the corridors of the hospitals. They threaten people that bring it. Don't you dare pray with someone. And we've been silent through all of that. It'd be more than naive to think an election alone was going to cause evil to relent. We're going to have to learn new responses, how to live the authority of our faith out, how we're going to give expression to that, not in anger, not in belligerence, but with a new trust in God. And I honestly see, I believe that's emerging. You know, people say to me, I don't know what to do. I'm only one person. There's almost a sense of despair. I just don't know what to do. Well, I have an answer. I don't have a simple answer or a complete answer or a holistic answer, but I do have a beginning point. What if we decide to honor God with a new intentionality? And say, God, this isn't about someone else and what they're not or what they haven't done or what they have done. I'm going to honor you more intentionally in my life than I've ever done it before. I'm just naive enough to believe that Almighty God will engage with that. So we're going to talk about some of these things, about how to stormproof our foundations. And since I was already inviting you to the Bible reading, we might as well start with, I intend to read my Bible daily. We're walking through the Gospel of Matthew right now. If you've joined us, you're not very far behind if you haven't. And if you haven't, I give you a pass. Just jump in. But I thought for this session and perhaps another, we would just take a chapter from Matthew's gospel. People say to me, Pastor, I don't read my Bible. It's confusing. I don't know the names. You know, I don't know how to pronounce them. I don't know where the places are. I'm afraid I'll get it wrong. I think that's a misguided approach. I approach reading my Bible with the expectation that God's attitude towards that is an attitude very similar to a parent watching their toddler learn to walk or begin to learn to talk. They don't watch that toddler start to learn how to pull up on furniture and stand there and wobble and think that's the clumsiest child ever. They're taking videos going, look, they're running. No, they're wobbling. Then they begin to make sounds, and the parents and grandparents think they're using complex sentences. The rest of us just think they're making guttural noises. Well, I come to my Bible with that same imagination that when I'll take the time to open it, that God is so pleased, so delighted that I'm interested, that I want to know, that I would like to learn, that there's a meeting place that's been opened there. In the days when it doesn't feel particularly fruitful to me, I'll take it by faith that God will bring a fruitfulness to it at another time in another way, that it wasn't a lost moment. It wasn't a wasted bit of time. So I would like to relieve you of the burden of every day being a spiritual experience. Those people wear me out. Do you have a friend like that? Every time you see him, they have a fresh revelation. I'm like, oh. Could I just read Matthew 4? And it may be reality. It may be the world they live in. They're so in tune and so dialed in. But some days I read my Bible and it's the Bible. At this point, I have done it once or twice or 10 times or more. And that brings some advantage. I recognize that. I'll never forget, I was with a friend. I was doing chores. I'd volunteered to take a couple of days to help some friends with chores, really in repayment for some things they had done at the church. And that day, my job was cleaning the kitchen, washing the dishes, and just whatever they needed done. I was supposed to keep the kitchen clean. They were serving a lot of food. The guy that was in charge is a really good cook. And I said, you're an amazing chef. And he looked at me and he shook his head. He said, no, Alan, I'm no chef. He said, I know how to cook food that tastes good to me. And he said, that's really all I know how to do. He said, a chef knows how to build layers of flavor and imagine possibilities with about anything they can see. And he said, I'm no chef. When it comes to the Bible, I feel a bit like that. Folks, I'm no expert. but it blesses me. And I want to share that with you. And so just as an expression of an invitation into the Gospel of Matthew, I want to take a chapter and read it with you. And I'm going to offer kind of a running dialogue. It's not the only set of answers. It's not the only way to understand it. But your Bible will change your life if you'll read it. It will transform you from the inside out. Say, I don't believe that. Oh, just try me. See what God will do.
10: We'll be right back. But first, Pastor Allen wants to share a limited edition commemorative set to help you celebrate God's faithfulness to our nation.
12: Hey, we're celebrating this year the 250th anniversary of the signing of the Declaration of Independence. What a wonderful privilege we have. You know, God has blessed our nation so many good things. People say to me, well, our whole history's not good. Well, folks, you know, my history's not great. Your family history's not perfect. But you love your family. You love your children. In spite of our weaknesses, well, our nation hadn't been perfect. But through that whole story, the goodness of God is evident. It still is. Let's ask God to bless America again.
10: 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Now, let's get back to Pastor Allen with his message called Stormproof Foundations. 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
11: Matthew 4:1, it says, Jesus was led by the Spirit into the desert to be tempted by the devil. And I know this will be disheartening, but I need to stop right there for just a moment. That's not what I would expect in the Bible. If any of you remember the verses immediately preceding this, Jesus is baptized by John. The Holy Spirit descends upon him. God says, that's my boy, and I'm really happy with him. And the next sentence is Jesus was led by the Spirit of God, it's a capital S, into the desert to be tempted by the devil. Now that's a theological challenge. That's a personal discipleship challenge. The Spirit of God leading Jesus with whom God is pleased. He hasn't been carousing. He didn't misbehave on New Year's Eve. God is pleased with him. And he leads him into the wilderness where he's going to face temptation. Now, Jesus taught us a prayer. Anybody remember that? What do we call that prayer that Jesus taught us? The Our Father, the Lord's Prayer. Yeah, there's a line in that. Do you remember? Jesus taught us to pray this way. I put it in your notes. It's Matthew's gospel, if anybody's interested. Lead us not into temptation, but deliver us from the evil one. So when Jesus gave us that prayer, it wasn't some theoretical prayer. It wasn't some random, arbitrary, well, it'd probably be a good thing. Jesus has been in position to be tempted by Satan, and it was difficult. And he said, listen, when you pray, pray this way. Lead me not into temptation, but deliver us from the evil one. Now, before we've gotten through the first verse of this chapter, there's a couple of things that should be on your radar if you're reading this. If you don't have me helping, if I'm not along for the journey, very clearly, Jesus and the devil both exist. See, we're so sophisticated, so educated, so enlightened, so arrogant, so spiritually inert, that we want to have a conversation like there is no expression of evil in the world. And very clearly in Scripture, both Jesus and the devil exist. We need to accept that reality and plan accordingly. If you have a plan for how to cooperate with Jesus, you better have an equally effective plan on how to resist the devil. You better be prepared. I mean, unless you're already just serving him. The biblical assignment is to follow Jesus and resist the devil. And you better be intentional on both sides of that equation. Because he's effective. James chapter 4 and verse 7, I put in your notes. I know it's not in Matthew, but it is to the point. James said, submit yourselves then to God, resist the devil, and he will flee from you. I love the book of James. He's so plain spoken. Submit yourself to God and resist the devil. Now, I believe in this case, sequence matters. The first step in resisting the devil is submitting yourself to God. The devil will not flee if you're not submitted to God. If you're on the throne, if you're in charge, if you're in control, if you haven't yielded your will or your emotions, if you fill yourself with ungodly stuff and then you resist the devil, you're wasting your breath. We have the instructions. Submit yourselves to God. Resist the devil and he'll flee from you. It's not a power struggle. It's about authority. You've got no right to be here. Through the blood of Jesus, you go. But that authority is founded upon having submitted ourselves to God. That's why we are Christ followers. Submit yourself to God. We have this mistaken notion that submitting to God is burdensome, loathsome, intrusive, diminishing. It's a lie. When we submit to the Lord, we get all the benefits of the kingdom. That's the best possible way you can make a journey through time. There's no better way to live. There's no better life to pursue. If you're pursuing your will, your way, your timeline, your resources, what I want, when I want it, how I want it, there's a crash at the end of that. Verse 2. After fasting 40 days and 40 nights, Jesus was hungry. And the tempter came to him and said, if you're the Son of God, tell these stones to become bread. And Jesus answered, it's written, man doesn't live on bread alone, but on every word that comes from the mouth of God. And the devil took him to the holy city and had him stand on the highest point of the temple. If you're the Son of God, he said, throw yourself down. For it's written, he'll command his angels concerning you, and they'll lift you up in their hands so that you'll not strike your foot against a stone. And Jesus answered, it's also written, do not put the Lord your God to the test. And again, the devil took him to a very high mountain and he showed him all the kingdoms of the world and their splendor. All this I'll give you if you'll bow down and worship me. Jesus said to him, away from me, Satan, for it's written, worship the Lord your God and serve him only. And the devil left him and the angels came and attended him. We can pause there for a moment. Again, big picture, high level view. It's important to note, just pull down the big rocks. Both the devil and God's angels are very involved in Jesus' life. You can't read that without getting that. I mean, that's the story. So don't stand away from the Bible and go, you know, I'm just not sure I believe in that. Well, then do you believe in Jesus? What do you believe in? If you don't believe what's written there, who are you exactly? The arbiter of what? We need to put you on the bench in New York. That was tacky, I know. I confess. I repent. But as you're reading through it, just let those big ideas, wow! Both the devil and the angels were very integral to the unfolding story of Jesus' life, his ministry, what happened to him, the challenges he faces. The things the devil had to say that Matthew recorded for us, if you're the Son of God, that's his pattern from the Garden of Eden right through the whole narrative. In Eden, God, the devil said, did God really say? Did God really say you shouldn't eat of this tree? And the same devil's got Jesus an opportunity now, and he says, you know, if you're the Son of God, he knows very well who he is. He's seen him in all of his glory and his splendor.
13: It's an attack. And then he quotes scripture to him. The devil quotes scripture to Jesus. He said he'll command his angels concerning you. He's trying to use scripture to get Jesus to take license. You know, that's evil. It's why you need to read your Bible, to know the character of God, the larger narrative. It'll protect you from people that will take scripture and use it for very self-destructive things. Amen. Matthew tells us that Satan showed Jesus all the kingdoms of the world and their splendor. And he said, all this I'll give to you. I'll give it to you. It's a supernatural event. We're not really given the details, but in a moment, before the internet, Jesus got a global overview. I'll give you all of this without the necessity of a cross, without the pain of rejection, without the physical suffering. I'll give you all this authority. So just bow down and worship me. The great cry of evil is to cause us to worship it. Worship is not about music and choruses and church services and church buildings. Worship is about priority. Whatever gets first place is what we worship. It's what we'll bend our knee to, what we'll give our heart to and give our money to. And the devil wanted that place of priority. It was a rebellion against God. He wanted the worship that Jesus rightly deserved. It's what caused him to lose his place in heaven. And now he's trying to broker a deal. If you'll just worship me. The things Matthew tells us the devil knows are intriguing to me. He knows Jesus is the Son of God. He knows the words of Scripture. The devil knows that the angels will follow God's commands. We got all of that from reading those three or four little verses. The devil acknowledges that God has angels who will follow his directions. And we're told in other places in Scripture that there are almost an innumerable number of angels. In one scene, more than 100 million. What do we have a population these days? About 300 million people? Imagine being able to see a third of all the population of the United States in one scene. We've got a scene like that of angels worshiping the Lord. And they're messengers. The Scripture says, send forth into the world to do God's bidding on our behalf. And the devil knows it. No wonder he's angry. No wonder he doesn't play fair. He can't play fair. He's got no chance if he plays fair. Verse 12. When Jesus heard that John had been put in prison, he returned to Galilee. Now, I'm going to take a little license at this point. In English, the translation that I typically would use here is the New International Version, the NIV. And that phrase there in the NIV simply says that when Jesus heard that John had been in prison, Jesus returned to Galilee. But one of my habits is I'll try to read a passage, if time permits, in a more than one translation, or I'll change translations from one year to the next so that sometimes I will remember it differently than the translation I'm reading, and then I'll check. And in this case, the NIV's translation is softer than the Greek words. In the NIV, it says, Jesus returned to Galilee. I put the same verse in the New American Standard in your notes. It says, when Jesus heard that John had been taken into custody, he withdrew into Galilee. To me, there's a pretty significant difference. In the NIV, it says, you know, when Jesus heard about John being arrested, he went home. But the Greek actually says that when he heard that John had been arrested, Jesus withdrew. That's a very different response. Different translations will offer different insights sometimes. Not every day. So if you've done this more than once, maybe you want to change the translation you're reading this year. Say, well, I like this. I got it. You don't have to. The best translation to read is the one you will read.
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4: 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Following Jesus can sometimes be hard, even uncomfortable. But those difficulties, well, they're actually part of how God matures us as believers. You see, when we truly follow Jesus, life can get challenging. People may not understand us. Some will criticize us, while others will totally reject us. But this doesn't mean something's wrong. It often means we're doing the right thing. So today, Pastor Jack teaches that difficulties are part of the Christian life, and we should not run from them. Instead of avoiding hard situations, we need to trust in the Lord. We need to stay faithful, knowing that He's working through those challenges. Now, in his message called Disciplines of Difficulty, Part 2, here's pastor and Bible teacher, Jack Hibbs.
25: I've told you this before. When Ashley, our youngest daughter, was 8 months old, she got sick. She's allergic to antibiotics. We didn't know that. The doctor gave her an antibiotic. It lyses her blood cells. She has Stevens-Johnson's syndrome. She's allergic to synthetic antibiotics. She can't have them. It'll kill her. We didn't know. She's bleeding from the inside out. You ever seen a person bleeding from the inside out? Their skin, just beneath, you touch their skin and the blood comes through the pores. She's suffocating to death. They told us, you know what? She's got less than a 50% chance to live. They put her in quarantine at St. Jude's. And a pediatric hematologist just went after that issue. I mean, just attacked it. And she said, now we wait. We wait for 7 days. Let me tell you something. When you're gripped with that moment, you realize real quick, you know what? We had her for 8 months. Jesus brought her into the world. And you realize real quick, Jesus owns her. And when that moment comes, there's a depth to the fellowship of the understanding of the difficulty that God's in control. And He doesn't often ask us for input on our part. He doesn't say, Jack, what do you think I should do on this? And Lisa and I, one Saturday morning, we were sitting in the cafeteria because that week Lisa lived at the hospital. And one Saturday morning, we were sitting there and we were just so tired. And Pastor Chuck Smith walked by St. Jude's Hospital, walked right by. And we saw Pastor Chuck, we were, our daughter Ashley's in the hospital. We don't know if the office told you or not. We were, of course, fellowshipping at Costa Mesa. And Pastor Chuck says, well, that's why I'm here. I'm in between weddings. I thought I would come over and pray for her. And he said, I prayed with her. He goes, listen, she's going to be fine. Nobody knew that. Nobody knew she was going to be fine yet. And Pastor Chuck's not one of those guys that just speaks, you know, this thing on, oh, you're going to be a millionaire and you're going to be fine. He doesn't talk like that. He usually says, well, just trust in the Lord. But Pastor Chuck had said, you know what? Ashley and I just had a little time. That's how he put it. Ashley and I just had a little time of prayer and she's going to be fine. Nobody knew that. And she was fine. But let me tell you, that answer did not come through the mouth of a man until God had settled the reality in Lisa and I's heart that there was a depth to this, and it's a realm that God presides over. In Philippians 1:20, the Bible says, according to my earnest expectation and hope, that in nothing shall I be ashamed. but with all boldness as always, so now also Christ will be magnified in my body. Listen to what he's talking about. Whether by life or by death. For to me to live is Christ and to die is gain. To understand that there's a depth to the suffering that you're going through. I was studying for today's message and I had to have a repair guy come to the house. And the guy was there and he didn't know me from Adam. And he's doing whatever he's doing. And I'm sitting there and I'm just typing away on my computer. And he turns around out of nowhere. And he says, hey, can I ask you something? Yeah. And he goes, I just went through a divorce. And how does somebody get through a divorce? It's hard. And I thought, man, do I have like a label across my face? We had a great time of fellowship, this guy. A depth to the difficulty. The hardship in your life, is it bringing you, taking you to Jesus? That's its intended purpose. Or are you kicking against God and you're fighting and swinging and punching? You ever seen someone come close to drowning? Only one time in my life, down in Newport Beach, I didn't actually see it, I heard about it. A lifeguard, you ever seen those guys go?

0: Here's today's word of encouragement with pastor and attorney, Mosley Collins.
1: What is the way to God? Jesus said, I am the way, the truth, and the life. No one comes to the Father except by me. So now we know that the way to God is through Jesus Christ, our Savior.
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2: I like that. I don't know. You guys, keep it on the screen. Look at that. Do not in any way be terrified by your adversaries. You want to know why? Keep it on the screen. You could just see David. He's standing there, little ruddy guy, right? He's got his sling. He's got his 5 stones. He's going to go after Goliath. And standing behind David is the God of Israel. He's a little snot running down his nose. He's got dirt all over his face. I come to you in the name of the Lord, you sir, uncircumcised Philistine. He starts running after Goliath. I wonder what Goliath saw, but man, I think maybe Goliath saw God standing behind David. There was certainly an angel attached as a propellant to that stone that sunk into his head. Do not in any way be terrified by your adversaries. Somebody coming against you, they're coming against the living God. Think of that. Which is to them a proof of perdition. Their very actions prove that they don't know Christ. But to you of salvation. And that from God. For to you it has been granted on behalf of Christ to not only believe in him, church, but what does it say? But also to what? Suffer for his sake. It's okay. The depth to difficulty. Paul didn't know anything special that you and I don't have today. The difference is, church, he lived through difficulties. Isaiah 26, verse 3 and 4 says, you will keep him in perfect peace whose mind is stayed on you, because he trusts in you. Trust in the Lord forever, for Yah. That's his name, by the way. Yah. That means the rock or salvation or the rock of my salvation. That's the name of God. Yah, the Lord is everlasting strength. I love that. That's the name of God. The Judeo-Christian God of the Bible has a name. Why do I say that? Because, for example, in Islam, they don't know the name. I mean, you can study and find out the name, but they'll say they don't know the name. Allah is Arabic for God. God's a title. The God of the Bible gives you his name. And he calls you his friend. And he's with you in your difficulty. Job 23:10 says, but he knows the way that I should take, and when he has tried me, I shall come forth as gold. Shiny, you know all that? Lisa had a women's leadership tea at the house. All I know when she has this once a year is the little, you know, girls, I'm sorry, I don't know this talk, but you know there's like this stuff that's all the shiny, the silver has got to be polished before you ladies come over, because it's got to look really nice. God says, I put you into a trial in life, and when I pull you out of it, you're shiny, shiny, brilliant gold. What does that mean? It means your faith has been tried and found to be true. Isn't that great? How do you know if your faith's real? Honestly, listen, you won't know unless you have a life-shaking event. Also this, we look at number two, the discipline of difficulty is that it develops a maturity in the difficulty. There's no way, church, listen, man, I don't know how to put this to you gently. You will never encounter a deep, mature Christian who has not suffered. I don't know how to tell you. In Philippians chapter 3, verse 10, the maturity comes from difficulty. Listen to this, Philippians 3:10. You're not going to see it on the screen, I don't think. You're going to have to just write it down. Philippians 3:10. That I may know him, this is Paul's prayer, and the power of his resurrection. How many of you would like to know the power of his resurrection and knowing him? It's the next part of that verse. And the fellowship of his sufferings. Yeah. I want the power. I don't want the pain.

0: But you can't have the power without the pain. And I'm not talking about no pain, no gain. I'm not talking about that stupid statement. Because you can't earn it. It's the pain that allows the mantle of power. Because you can't handle it. It's like giving your 9-year-old the keys to your race car or lawnmower. They can't handle it. It's too much power for them. God wants to use you in this life. And you're saying, oh, I want to be used by God. That's awesome. You're just signed up for pain. Say, oh, man, don't laugh about that. That's, you know, you're scaring me. And listen, God is gracious. I would rather trust God in his dealing out of pain, customized pain for me, than to take my chances in this lunatic world. God is merciful. God is gentle and kind. And when suffering comes to my life, I need to catch my breath and say, Lord, mature my life with you.
1: 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And now, let's get back to today's message. Once again, here's Pastor Jack.
0: Paul goes on in Philippians 3 and he says, not that I have attained what God has called me to. I haven't attained that. He said, but I press on that I may lay hold of that which Christ has also laid hold of me. Brethren, I do not count myself as apprehending, but one thing I do, this, forgetting those things which are behind me, I reach forward to those things that are ahead in Christ. Wow. Ladies and gentlemen, that's Philippians 3:13. You need that for your life. Forget about it. Forget it. You ever been to New York? Hey, you stepped on my shoe. Forget it. Hey, that's my cab. Forget it. It's funny. I mean, it's just funny. Man, they're living in the now, man. So check this out. God says, Paul says, you know what? The past, forget about it. I'm looking forward to Christ. I'm grabbing everything that I can from him, for him, to get to him. He says, I press toward the goal for the prize of the upward call of God, which is in Christ Jesus. Therefore, let us, as many as are mature, have this mind. Isn't that amazing? That's awesome. Listen, difficulty develops faith very quickly. Faith, hope, and love. Watch this. Number one is faith. Difficulties develop faith. Every faith lesson in the Bible was prepared in advance. Think about that. Noah, Abraham, Joseph, he's amazing, that guy. Moses, sometimes Moses deserved the stuff he got himself into, but Joseph was just flat out amazing. Paul blows my mind. I would not want to meet Paul in this life. Paul was intense, he scares me. The disciples, they're kind of funny. I'm sorry, but when I see the disciples, this may freak out some of you, but the disciples, when you put everything together and you read them in the Gospels, in the book of Acts, they do pretty good in the book of Acts because the Holy Spirit's got a hold of them. In the Gospels, it's pretty terrifying. And I hear this, nee, nee, nee, nee, nee, nee. You know, the theme to the Three Stooges. And it's like, what are they doing now? They're always in Jesus' way. They're always goofing things up. They're always getting it wrong. He always has to say, come over here. Didn't you understand? Look, I'll explain it to you. I said that to them because this is what it means. Come on, you guys. Have I been with you so long and you still don't get it? Remember he said that. He goes, look, Philip, come on, man. If you've seen me, you've seen the Father. What's the thing? Come on. He meets a centurion in Capernaum and the centurion's got it. Hey, I know who you are. And I know that I, like you, we are people under order. You've got your orders from your father, and I've got my orders from Rome, but I turn around and I tell these soldiers that are lower in me in rank to do what, and they do it. And Jesus says, I have not seen such great faith in all of Israel. It's amazing to me. Difficulties develops faith. to the point where you've got, listen, you've got disciples who are a bunch of bumbling, funny guys who wind up dying for their faith. They cannot deny Christ 20, 30 years later. The only one, I think, if I remember right, that died of natural causes is John. And even then, did you know the Roman Empire, according to church history, put John in boiling oil and they pulled him out and nothing happened? So then they said, get out of here. And they sent him to the island of Patmos as an old man. He lived to be in his 90s. He was the bishop of Ephesus at one time, the pastor at Ephesus. He was banished by the Roman Empire to the Isle of Patmos. I've been there. I've stood there. John Miller, John Corson, and a tour. We stood there. It's a little tiny, deserted little rock in the middle of the Mediterranean. And God reveals to John the book of Revelation. Faith is born out of difficult things. And church, listen, I know that you don't want to sign up for difficult things and challenging things and things that even put us in the place of a challenge. But listen, God, listen, church, please listen. God loves when his kids say, okay, Lord, here I come. And we jump into that whatever. Will God provide? Will he do this? Will he be there for that? When God speaks, listen, this is the radical thing about faith. When God speaks to you, obey him. Know that God has spoken. Obey him. People will have opinions. That's normal. Expect them. Obey him. And then watch what happens. He will put the puzzle together. I say puzzle together. Because sometimes puzzles sit undone on a card table for months. I will not touch a puzzle. I hate them. Lisa loves them. A couple years ago, our house was in this thing about puzzles. And Rebecca, Ashley, Lisa, they'd walk by every so often. This is stupid. Oh, look, we're building the castle. We got this, like, Ludwig's castle from Austria, a 1,000 pieces. It's like, what do you want to do this for? God works on our lives like that sometimes. And as time goes, it's not until you're nearing the end that it all comes together. And you and I are going through difficulties, and how are we handling them? Watch out. We were just talking about this before service. As you get older, this is a great, listen, there's some benefits to getting older. Denny's. 4 o'clock specials, you know, half off. And you see things different. And I remember, you know, when you're younger, man, it's so funny. You got teenage kids or you've got young people today. They're not even married. They don't have kids and they're telling people how to raise their kids. Yeah, you know what you need to do? You need to do this for your kid. And how many kids do you have? Well, we haven't had any kids yet, but. And I got to tell you, if that's happened in your life, just know this. That person you were talking to with the kids was biting their lip to keep from laughing at you in your face. You got to live it. And you go through these difficulties. And your faith is strengthened. In 1 Peter 1, 5 through 7, it says, us concerning the believers who are kept by the power of God. Well, that's enough. We can say amen right now and go home. Who are kept by the power of God through faith for salvation. That's the total, absolute redemption of body, soul, and spirit in the end. Ready to be revealed in the last time. In this you greatly rejoice, though now for a little while, if need be, you have been grieved by various trials, that the genuineness of your faith, being much more precious than gold that perishes, though it is tested by fire, may be found to the praise, honor, and glory at the revelation of Jesus Christ. How cool is that? You ever pray that prayer? I hope you do. Lord, I hope you come today. Do you pray that prayer more and more? I am. Lord, come today. I was marrying a couple a little while back, and I had said this before, and so the father of the bride remembered it, and he had said, Pastor Jack, remember before in a message you said that you always pray with the husband and wife to be before service? Yeah. And sometimes you say, like, when you get all the guys together, now let's pray before the wedding. Let's pray that Jesus comes back right now. And everyone closes their eyes and prays, but the groom-to-be, the husband-to-be, he's like this. Just one night. You can hear him. He doesn't even say it. You can hear it in his head. Lord, can you come tomorrow? It's kind of funny. But church, listen, regarding difficulties in faith, do this the next time you find yourself in a difficulty. Pray this, something like it. You just pray, Lord, I know this could not have come upon me without you knowing about it. And I'm asking you in Jesus' name to cause me to get out of this all that you've intended. My friend, you pray that prayer. Write it down if you have to. You pray that prayer the next time you are in the midst or you sense a difficulty coming on. Lord, don't let me miss the lesson in this.
2: 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Thanks for being with us today. 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
14: Tomorrow is not hopeless. 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Evil shall not win. Christ shall reign, and he is here. And that reality of the power of Christ for us is to be claimed for the spiritual warfare that is certain to face us.
15: 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In today's episode, Pastor Brian shares a lesson from Ephesians chapter 6. Dr. Chappell investigates Paul's warning to the church, as well as the protection found in the armor of God. You can find this lesson and many others when you visit unlimitedgrace.com. And while you're there, look for Pastor Brian's commentary on the book of Ephesians, which he wrote for the Reformed Expository Commentary series. Dr. Chappell reveals how when we lift our eyes beyond ourselves to share Paul's expansive vision, then we too will join his doxology for God's amazing grace that transforms the world. Let's hear now from Dr. Brian Chappell as he shares the lesson, Armor of Faith.
14: Who are the heroes of the championship NCAA final game? Duke. And who are the chief heroes then? Two freshmen. Do you remember? Two freshman guards. Grayson Allen, Tyus Jones, the smallest people on the floor. And yet they were the heroes of the game, giving inspiration to people of my stature. That even in a game of giants, there may be those who contribute if they have the right power. It reminded me so much of my junior high basketball coach who put a plaque outside his office, I think just for me. It's not the size of the dog in the fight that counts. It's the size of the fight in the dog that counts. What is our fight as believers? The Apostle Paul has made it clear. It is spiritual warfare. And reminding us that the power that is within us is of Christ Himself. And the importance of that is recognizing that we're not talking about mystical fantasy things when we talk about spiritual warfare. We are talking about current, daily, present realities. What is spiritual warfare? It is as current as 147 college students being murdered in Kenya because they could not recite portions of the Quran at that Christian school. Young people, as of the age of those who were standing here on this stage just moments ago, 147 murdered for their faith. It is as ugly, the spiritual warfare, as 21 Coptic Christians, just normal construction workers, people such as workers in our congregation, taken from their place of work, kidnapped, and beheaded because they said, Jesus is Lord. People like you, people like me, in true spiritual warfare. It is as devastating, this spiritual warfare, as trying to muster faith and forgiveness and hope when a spouse or friend or family betrays you. It is as challenging as affirming that God is real and He is near when seven friends die in a plane crash in the fog. It is as personal and as hidden as when we struggle in the darkness against our own lusts and bitterness and our unforgiveness and pray, God, help me. Spiritual warfare is real and it is here. But what the Apostle Paul is saying is when spiritual warfare comes, you are not alone. Tomorrow is not hopeless. Today you are not powerless. Evil shall not win. Christ shall reign, and He is here. And that reality of the power of Christ for us is to be claimed for the spiritual warfare that is certain to face us. How do we claim the reality of Christ's victory? It begins by simply claiming the spiritual advantages that are clearly ours. Those spiritual advantages begin with understanding Christ's nature for us. The opening words of this portion of Scripture, 6, verse 10. Finally, be strong in the Lord. I mean, just the word finally is the understanding of the Apostle Paul that we have background to what he is about to say. That already in this book of Ephesians, he has said, remember, you are loved eternally, from eternally past to eternity future. And not only are you loved eternally, you are loved unconditionally. Not based upon your works, not excluded because of your ethnicity, not excluded because of your past, not excluded because of your poverty. None of that. The dividing wall of hostility has been broken down between you and God and you and everybody else who is named by the name of Christ Jesus. You are brothers and sisters in the faith, which means not only are you loved unconditionally, you are strengthened corporately. Different people have been brought together of different gifts as well as different backgrounds, all in God's eternal plan to bring people into the church who would benefit one another, who by their different gifts, backgrounds, and talents would be put together with such a chain linking of talent, ability, and difference that Satan could be withstood. And this operates not just in the church, but in family as well. as we come together according to God's plan. Finally, he says, after you understand all of that, the climax, be strong in the Lord. That should be familiar language to us now. To recognize that you by nature are united to the nature of Christ. 35 times in this one letter to the Ephesians, the Apostle Paul reminds us, you are in Christ, you're united to Christ, you are in the Lord. 200 times in his letters, the Apostle Paul keeps saying, you are in the Lord, you are united to him. Do you remember the significance? It's like that notion of the Russian nesting dolls. Remember, one inside another? That you are in Christ, nestled inside him so that his nature has become your. You're surrounded by his righteousness. What is true of him is now true of you. It's what the theologians call the great truth of the gospel of the double transfer. That the sin that is on us has been transferred to him. And the righteousness that he had is now ours, that we are without sin. God made him who knew no sin to be sin for us, so that in him, there it is again, that union language, we might become the righteousness of God. Not only our sin placed on him, but the understanding that our lives are in him, that we are hidden inside Christ. We are surrounded by his nature, his righteousness. He has become our identity. So that I recognize now that this truth is to be mine. Satan would love to weaken me by saying, you weakling, you are reviled by God, hated by him, an enemy. And yet we say, no, I am in Christ. What is true of him is now true of me. By the great nature of the grace of the gospel, God calls me his child and loves me as much as he loves Jesus Christ, because I am in Christ. That reality is to help us rise with hope and strength for what now God calls us to do. Just to think how strong is that image for the Apostle Paul of what it means to be in Christ Jesus, united to him. You have to see this portion of Scripture perhaps with new eyes. You know this is all about the armor of God and our putting on the armor of God. But in that notion of putting on the armor of God, sometimes we begin to think, all right, what do I bring to the game? What am I going to put on that helps me fight? You need to read with different eyes what is in the apostles' understanding of this armor of God. Think of it now. You know these opening words, many of you. Verse 14, stand having fastened the belt of truth. Verse 14, where do we get this notion? Stand firm, having put on the belt of truth. As though I'm going to tell the truth enough, so I'm going to be strong. No, it's not the reference at all. Where does the apostle get the language of our putting on the belt of truth? That's actually from Isaiah 11. And verse 5, when the Messiah comes, he will come with the belt of righteousness and faithfulness. Integrity before the Lord will be his belt. The belt of truth is actually the belt of the Messiah from the Old Testament. What about verse 14, having put on the breastplate of righteousness? Where does that come from? That's Isaiah 59:17. The Messiah will come with righteousness as his breastplate. You should have the shoes that are marked by having put on the readiness of the gospel of peace. Where do those shoes come from? You might actually want to see, if you still have your Bibles open, Isaiah 59. Isaiah 59 in verse 17. In your Grace Bible, that's page 613. What is the nature of these shoes that are talking about the gospel of peace being taken to other people? In Isaiah chapter 52, verse 6, God is talking about something that he will do, particularly as he redeems his people with the Messiah. Verse 6, my people shall know my name. Therefore, in that day, that is the day of their rescue, they shall know it is I who speak here am I. And what is the nature of that one who speaks? Verse 7, how beautiful upon the mountains are the feet of him who brings good news, who publishes peace, who brings good news of happiness, who publishes salvation, who says to Zion, your God reigns. It's actually the peace of Christ that we are to put on. The shoes that we have that take us from one troubled situation to another is the reality of Christ for us. I face my weakness. I face the assaults of the evil one. I face the troubles of the world. But why am I at peace? Because Christ is for me.
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14: It's actually the peace of Christ that we are to put on. The shoes that we have that take us from one troubled situation to another is the reality of Christ for us. I face my weakness. I face the assaults of the evil one. I face the troubles of the world. But why am I at peace? Because Christ is for me. And I go everywhere I go, shod with the good news of the peace of the gospel of Christ. Also in verse 17, take the sword of the Spirit, which is the word of God. Now you know that appears somewhere else in the Bible, right? Remember in the book of Revelation, we are told that when the Redeemer comes at the end of times, he will come riding a horse, and what will be coming out of his mouth? The sword of the word, sharper than any two-edged sword. And the one who speaks that word of truth will have on his thigh and on his robe, King of Kings and Lord of Lords. The one who speaks that truth, the one who has the sword of truth, is none the less than Jesus Christ, our King. Every description of the piece of armor is ultimately our putting on the reality of Christ. This armor is not something we create. It's something that we claim. And the goodness and the hope that is in that is what Satan will constantly try to do is make us question our own resistance, our resolve, our righteousness, at which time we claim, no, I am in Christ Jesus. Satan says, you weakling. And we say, but Christ is my righteousness. That is my breastplate. We twist and turn at night, wondering how we shall deal with the trial or the people who are upset with us or the people that we are upset with. And we remember, but Christ is my peace. And for that reason, I can get up and do what God has called me to do because I am in Christ Jesus. I won't tell you, it's easy. It's armor that has to be borne, but it is the same time, it's not the armor of our creation, but that in which we exist as we are God's own people. I think of how it is expressed so well recently by NBA Lakers star Jeremy Lin. And if you follow basketball at all, you know he's having his worst year ever. Back on New Year's Day, Jeremy Lin, who, by the way, is also an outspoken Christian, wrote on his blog what a difficult year it has been as he has gone through this terrible slump. And he said, "I am in the fight of my life for joy." And then wrote this, "Only when I focus on who God is and how much He loves me am I able to live with joy and freedom." Why? Because he's got on his gospel armor. The world is throwing at him assault and insult. And he is saying, "But I have about me the truth of the reality of the love of God. I have Christ's righteousness, not my goodness, that shields me. I ultimately recognize that what God has called me to do is the peace of the fact that He loves me, even when the world hates me." It's being in Christ that is our armor. And it's not only claiming His nature for ourselves. The apostle wants us to recognize that part of claiming the spiritual advantages that are ours is not just claiming Christ's nature, but His power. Do you recognize how important it is when we see in verse 11 toward the end, "Put on the whole armor of God that you may be able to stand." You are to be strong, verse 10, in the power of His might so that you can actually stand. It's the reminder that there is power for us that is greater than the power that is against us. What, after all, is the power that is for us that the apostle wants us to recognize? When he says in verse 10, "Be strong in the strength of God's might," of Christ's might, what's he referring to? He's actually mentioned it several times in this letter already, but I want you to look at the most significant. It was right at the very beginning, Ephesians chapter 1 and verse 18. A lot of you, if you were raised on the NIV, you recognize kind of the wonder of that notion from Ephesians 1 where we were asked, the apostle prayed that the eyes of our hearts would be opened. Isn't that a wonderful image? I pray that the eyes of your heart would be opened, that you could see the truth of God. But what is that truth that our eyes are to be opened to, the eyes of our heart? Verse 18, chapter 1. Paul is praying for Christians that they would be having the eyes of your hearts enlightened, that you may know what is the hope to which He has called you. Verse 19. And what is the immeasurable greatness of His power toward us who believe, according to the working of His great might that He worked in Christ when He raised Him from the dead and seated Him at His right hand in the heavenly places. The might that we are to be strong in is the might of Jesus Christ that God expressed in Him when He raised Him from the dead. That same power that raised Jesus from the dead by the power of the Holy Spirit now indwells us. And the reality of that might means that when Satan comes to us and says, "You are weak, you cannot help it, you're enslaved to this," the reality of the gospel is that is not true. Greater is He that is in me than he that is in the world. And that notion that I have true power, that Satan shall not overcome, he does not have the victory, is actually necessary if I'm to resist. To know that resurrection power is mine, my conscience, sometimes my experience, and certainly the evil one says to us, "You can't help it, you can't fix this, you're a mess, and you can't be fixed." And the gospel says, the same power that raised Jesus from the dead gives life to your mortal body, and you have in you supernatural power to claim. Do not listen to the lies of Satan that says you cannot be fixed, that life cannot be different. The hope of the gospel is tomorrow does not have to be like yesterday. Real hope is possible because Jesus' power is for us. I love that 2015 Hyundai Sonata commercial. Have you seen it? Where there's a little girl at a steering wheel, maybe 4 years old, and she's driving a car at what looks like super speed, making tight turns, going down wooded streets, and you're going, "Oh boy, are we in trouble?" And then the camera pans back a little bit, and you recognize it's the steering wheel to her car seat. And as you pan back the camera a little bit more, you recognize her father is at the wheel. We at times feel as though we are in control. And then we're not in control at all as we become aware of the forces about us. But the reality is Jesus is at the wheel. He has surrounded us. He has taken charge. And when we claim the reality of his nature for us because we are in Christ, we have power that is beyond just my human ability or your human ability. And the reason we need to know that is to be prepared for spiritual battle. We need not only to claim our spiritual advantages, we need to truly recognize our spiritual adversary. He is surely listed here. Did you see it? Verse 11. As God is describing in his word for us, his enemy and ours, he says, "Put on the whole armor of God, that you may be able to stand against the schemes of the devil." We're beginning to learn not just the nature of our Savior's gift and power, but the nature of our adversary. He is incredibly deceitful. He schemes for our hurt. He schemes across centuries. He schemes across our families. He schemes across our land. He schemes across our church. And he is very wise. He's had thousands of years of human experience to discern what motivates us, what makes us tick, and what makes us get ticked off.
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22: 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But how much do you really know about the Holy Spirit? Today, Dr. David Jeremiah begins a new series to shed light on the least understood member of the Trinity, the Holy Spirit you may not know. 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
23: And thank you for joining us today. We are beginning a new series on Turning Point as we explore the third person of the Trinity. As many of you know, we have already done a series called The God You May Not Know and another one called The Jesus You May Not Know. This series is called The Holy Spirit You May Not Know. These three series have been packaged in three books that are in a beautiful box that I just saw for the first time this week, and it's a great way to make sure you have some information on the Trinity. What does the Bible say about each member of the Godhead? We began this series as we talk about the Holy Spirit, and we're going to begin with the promise of Jesus that the Holy Spirit would come. He said that if he did not go away, the Holy Spirit couldn't come. And he went back to heaven so that the Holy Spirit could be released at Pentecost and fill the believers with his presence. We feel that presence even today. Say, during this month, as we teach on the Holy Spirit, we want to make available to you this brand new book that just came off the press. It's a Turning Point production called The Holy Spirit You May Not Know. It's a hardback book that takes you through every one of these lessons with lots more material than I can ever share on the radio. This book will really be a blessing to you and something you will hang on to for the days to come as you walk with the Lord. When you have a question about the Holy Spirit, this will be there on the shelf. You'll be able to go and open it up and find some of your answers. It's 250 pages, fully footnoted. It's a beautiful presentation. It's very similar to the other two books we mentioned earlier, and it's yours for the asking when you send a gift of any size to Turning Point during the month of June. So why not be one of the first to help us? This is the last month of the fiscal year. We need your help this month more perhaps than any other month in the year. This is the month when the books close down and we have to take note of where we are and make decisions based upon that. So your gift is really important. And this year, for the first time that I can remember, when you give a gift, we have some people that are going to match it. So your gift will be worth twice as much as what you give. And I want to encourage you to take advantage of that. Well, we need to jump into this series and get going. So here is part one of The Promise of the Holy Spirit from John chapter 14, verses 16 and 17. During the darkest days of World War II, President Franklin D. Roosevelt had a man who was always with him. His name was Harry Hopkins. Hopkins wasn't a general or a politician. In fact, he was a sickly, frail, weakened by years of battling cancer man. But Roosevelt trusted him and loved him more than anyone else. Hopkins even moved into the White House so he could be close by, recovering from surgery while serving the president. For more than 3 years, he lived just down the hall, eating at Roosevelt's table, sitting in on late-night strategy sessions, sometimes even meeting with world leaders in the president's bedroom. Churchill nicknamed him Lord Root of the Matter because Hopkins had a way of cutting through confusion to the heart of an issue. Stalin, though suspicious of Americans, trusted this man when he promised that the United States would stand with the Allies until Hitler was defeated. Roosevelt once said the reason he leaned on Hopkins so much was simple. He said, "Harry is the one man I can count on to always tell me the truth and do what needs to be done." He also said in a later time that he loved this man because he knew he was not after anything for himself. He was just trying to be a help to the president. He was in every sense the president's helper. He was unseen by most, unknown by many, but indispensable to history. And yet, as remarkable as Harry Hopkins was, his help could only go so far. You see, his body weakened, his strength gave out, and when his life ended, so did his service. That's the way it is with every human helper. Their support is valuable, but it's always temporary. Now think of another moment in history. The night before the cross, Jesus sat down with his disciples for one final meal. He told them he was leaving, and their hearts were troubled. They couldn't imagine life without him. Who would guide them? Who would help them? And that's when Jesus gave them a promise they never expected. He said, John 14:16, "I will pray the Father, and he will give you another helper that he may abide with you forever." For the disciples, those words felt like a lifeline. Jesus was about to leave, but he promised they wouldn't be alone. Someone was coming to help them. And that someone was God the Holy Spirit. In the weeks ahead, we're going to learn who the Holy Spirit is, what he does, and some people don't know much about him. Others misunderstand him. The Bible tells us the truth. The Spirit of God is living inside every one of us if we're Christians. The Spirit hovered over the waters of creation. The Spirit gave Joseph the wisdom to lead a nation through famine. The Spirit, the Holy Spirit, gave David the strength to face giants and enemies, and he even gave the skill to design and build God's tabernacle. Here's the incredible part. That same Spirit is alive today, and he's ready to help you. When you don't know what to do, he can guide you. When worries keep you up at night, he can calm you down. When life feels too big or too hard, he can give you the courage to stand strong and move forward. To know the Holy Spirit is to know God himself. It is to know his presence and his power in your life. So let's get started learning about him. First of all, let me tell you about his personality. John 14:16-17 says, "And I will pray the Father, and he will give you another helper that he may abide with you forever, the Spirit of Truth, whom the world cannot receive, because it neither sees him nor knows him. But you know him, for he dwells with you and will be in you." When Jesus spoke these words, he wasn't promising a force or some type of vague spiritual electricity. He was promising a person.

The Spirit intercedes for us in prayer. So the Holy Spirit is not an it. It's not a force like electricity. The Holy Spirit is a person, the third person of the Trinity. The Holy Spirit is God. And here's the clincher. The Holy Spirit has all of the marks of personality. Psychologists tell us that personality is made up of three things: intellect, emotion, and volition, or will. And the Holy Spirit has all of those things. He searches and knows the deep things of God. He has knowledge. He loves. He has emotion. And he makes choices like distributing the spiritual gifts to his people. He has mind, emotion, and will, the complete profile of a person. So let me hear you say this in your own mind. The Holy Spirit is a person. Say that. The Holy Spirit is a person. Jesus said, I will send you this person. And he gave him a name. He called him another helper. He wasn't sending an it. He was sending a he. Someone who would walk alongside the disciples just as he did. Someone who knows and feels and chooses. Someone who could fill the empty seat at the table when Jesus returned to the Father. Perhaps you wonder, why does it matter whether the Spirit is a person or a force? It really does matter. Listen to R.A. Torrey, who wrote this. He said, if you think of the Spirit as a power to use, it will lead to pride. And you will start to think you're better than others. But if you understand that the Spirit is God himself, full of majesty and glory, who comes to live in your heart and work in your life, it will make you humble. Just think of it. The God of heaven chooses to live in you. What an awesome thought that is. Oh, men and women, it makes all the difference what you believe about the Holy Spirit. If he is an it, an impersonal influence that we learn to harness, then we may boast, I've got it. But the truth is far different. The Holy Spirit is the person of God who comes to live in our hearts. And when we realize that, pride goes away and humility fills our lips, and God has chosen to live within me. I don't know if you know it or not, but throughout the ranks of Christianity, there are some people who believe that if you become a Christian, you don't have the Holy Spirit quite yet. You have to have the second blessing. And if you don't have the Holy Spirit, they put you down. You don't have that yet? Listen to me. The Bible tells us that when you become a Christian, immediately upon becoming a Christian, you receive the Holy Spirit. Every Christian has the Holy Spirit. And the Holy Spirit is not an influence. The Holy Spirit is a person who comes to live within your heart. Let me talk with you about the priority of the Holy Spirit. Why is the Holy Spirit important? What kind of a person is he? Is he simply an angel? Is he higher than the angels? We've already begun to answer that question, but Jesus gave us the clearest reply in a single word, and that word is another. You don't often build a sermon on one word, but I could preach a whole sermon on the word another. Jesus said, I will pray the Father, and he will give you another helper. Now, in the Greek language, there are only two words for the word another. One is the word heteros, which means another of a different kind. That's where we get the word heterosexual, a different kind. But the other word is the word allos, and that word means another of the very same kind. So what Jesus said is, I'm going to give you another helper of the very same kind that I am. This will be another one just like me, someone you can trust in, someone you can know, someone who will live within you. What does that mean? Jesus was saying, don't be afraid that I'm leaving. When I return to the Father, he's going to send another helper like the one you already have, another one just like Jesus, another who is God, for Jesus is God. Another who is a person, for Jesus is a person. Someone has put it this way, another instead of Jesus, another like Jesus, another beside Jesus. All three are true. The disciples weren't losing Jesus, they were gaining the Spirit. Jesus promised his continuing presence, but now they would also enjoy the Spirit's presence. Two instead of one. Jesus alongside of you and in you, and the Holy Spirit indwelling you. It's like what people say at a wedding. Father gives away his daughter and friends console him. You're not losing a daughter, you're gaining a son-in-law. Now that could depend on the kind of guy she marries. But in this case, there's no doubt. Jesus was saying, you're receiving another one just like the one you already have. And here's the wonder of it. They weren't even losing the one they loved. Jesus would still be with them closer than

0: ever, living inside them through the Holy Spirit. The personality of the Holy Spirit, the priority of it. What is the purpose of the Holy Spirit? Now listen to me carefully in these next moments. I'm sure you know there's a lot of confusion, a lot of discussion, a lot of disagreement, sometimes even leading to division about the Holy Spirit. And the Holy Spirit can unify churches, but if he's misunderstood, he can divide churches. You can get into the ones who have him and the ones who don't, and pretty soon you've got this conflict going on. I know something about that from experiences I've had in churches that I've pastored. The priority of the Holy Spirit is really important. There are many ways to answer the question, what is he here for? But let me tell you what he's here for. First of all, to promote Jesus Christ. The Holy Spirit is here to promote Jesus Christ. The Bible tells us that. Listen to John 15:26. When the Helper comes, whom I shall send to you from the Father, the Spirit of truth who proceeds from the Father, he, the Holy Spirit, said Jesus, will testify of me. And in chapter 16 we read, when he, the Spirit of truth, has come, he will guide you into all truth, for he will not speak of his own authority, but whatever he hears he will speak, and he will tell you things to come. Now watch this. He will glorify me, for he will take of what is mine and declare it to you. Do you see it? The Holy Spirit does not glorify himself. He glorifies Christ. The first and foremost purpose of the Holy Spirit is to lift up the name of Jesus. That means something very practical. And teaching any movement, any emphasis that puts the Spirit of God ahead of the Son of God is not accurate and not from the Bible. As important as the Holy Spirit is, he never preempts the place of Christ. On the other hand, wherever Christ is magnified, you can be sure the Holy Spirit is at work. His task is to make much of Jesus. This is a word needed in our generation, men and women, because there are groups today who have elevated the Spirit in such a way that Jesus is almost lost. To be sure, the Spirit is God. We do not need to make him God. He already is, but his place in the Trinity is to glorify Jesus Christ. And when the Spirit is doing his work in your life, you will not be going around talking primarily about the Holy Spirit. You'll be talking about Jesus. You will be talking about Jesus Christ because the Spirit comes to lift him up. Spirit-filled Christians, men and women, are Christ-centered Christians. Like John the Baptist, who said, he must increase, but I must decrease. So the Holy Spirit comes, first of all, to promote Jesus Christ. And if you get yourself in a group and all of a sudden Jesus Christ gets lost and the Holy Spirit becomes the whole discussion and the gifts of the Spirit and speaking in tongues and all of this takes over, whenever that happens, you know something's not right. Because the Holy Spirit did not come to promote himself. He came to promote Jesus. And if you're filled with the Spirit of Jesus, you'll be filled with the Spirit itself. That's the way that works. And that's what the Bible teaches. So he's here to promote Jesus Christ. Secondly, the Holy Spirit has come to provide strength for believers. I want you to know that's very special to me, especially during these days. I'm sure it's special to some of you, even though you may not know what's going on. John 14:16 says, I will pray the Father, and he will send you another helper. How many of you could use another helper? I mean, amen. We could use a little help, couldn't we? Jesus called the Holy Spirit helper. That word has the meaning of someone who comes alongside of you, who walks beside you. The word is parakaleo, called alongside of. He comes to strengthen you. The Holy Spirit is the one who comes with strength. He's the divine strengthener. Someone once said, the Holy Spirit is the rod of iron in your back. The Holy Spirit is the one who gives you the backbone to do the things you don't have the courage to do. How we need that today. How we need that in our world today, in our churches today. We live in a time of immense pressure, and without the Spirit's strength, we will collapse. Think of Simon Peter. He's a great illustration. On the night Jesus was betrayed, Peter denied the Lord 3 times. When confronted, he swore, I don't even know the man, speaking of Jesus. What a pitiful picture of cowardice. Yet wait 40 days. And that same Peter stands before a hostile crowd on the day of Pentecost and proclaims Jesus Christ crucified and risen, and 3,000 people are converted. So you say, what made the difference between Peter on the night before Jesus died and Peter 40 days later? Two things: the resurrection of Jesus Christ and the coming of the Holy Spirit. The Holy Spirit transformed Peter from a coward to a courageous preacher. The Holy Spirit was the steel in Peter's backbone. He was the source of his power. That's what Jesus promised. He said, I will send you another helper. He is the strength we need to live boldly and faithfully in a hostile world. How many of you know that if you only ever do the things you think you can do, you will never do the things God called you to do? I'm sure it would surprise you that many times I don't feel like preaching to you on Sunday. I'm tired. Maybe I've had a busy week, or I'm not feeling good physically. But you know what? One of the most wonderful things in the world to be a preacher is to stand up here and feel weak and know that the Holy Spirit has filled you with his power. Sometimes it's almost like I'm standing over here watching someone else preach because the Holy Spirit is doing it. In 1966, a 22-year-old English woman named Jackie Pullinger boarded a ship with little more than a suitcase, a few dollars, and a prayer. She had asked God to show her where to get off. At every port the ship stopped, she felt no peace until the ship docked in Hong Kong. There, God led her to Koh Lan Wat City, a lawless maze of alleys ruled by gangs and filled with heroin addicts and street children. Jackie moved into a tiny room in that dark city. She had no money, no program, and no plan. All she had was the Holy Spirit. At first, she felt helpless. But when addicts came to her for prayer, she discovered something astonishing. Many of them who got prayed for were delivered from heroin without withdrawal pain. Doctors couldn't explain it. Jackie simply said, I discovered the Holy Spirit is stronger than heroin. I just show up and he brings life. Her ministry became known as St. Stephen's Society. It has since helped thousands of people recover from drug addiction. Former gang members have become pastors and addicts. Free and broken lives became whole. We never walk into a walled city of crime and addiction as Jackie did, but all of us know what it's like to feel powerless. And it is in those very moments that the Holy Spirit comes alongside us to help us and to strengthen us and to enable us to do what we could never do if he weren't active. The Bible says, you shall receive power after the Holy Spirit has come upon you. The Bible says, I pray that from his glorious unlimited resources, he will empower you with inner strength through his Spirit. The Bible says God has not given us a spirit of fear, but of power and of love and of a sound mind. Ladies and gentlemen, one of the purposes of the Holy Spirit is to give you the strength you don't have without him. He gives you the power, the courage to do things you would never do on your own. He becomes the source of God within you. He comes to promote Jesus Christ. He comes to provide strength for Christian living. Here's the third thing. The Holy Spirit comes to point us to the truth. Jesus said this about the Holy Spirit in John 14:26. But the Helper, the Holy Spirit, whom the Father will send in my name, he will teach you all things and bring to your remembrance all things that I said to you. And two chapters later, Jesus said, I still have many things to say to you, but you cannot bear them now. However, when he, the Spirit of truth, has come, he will guide you into all truth. You know, truth is almost lost in our world today, is it not? You wonder if anybody really even knows what the meaning of it is. People talk about their truth. It's just another way of describing their deception and lies. But the Bible says there is truth, and Jesus Christ is the truth. And sometimes as we look at what's going on in life, we need someone to help us understand the truth. What is true? In John 14:26, Jesus explained that the Spirit would be the disciples' helper and that he would teach them everything they needed to know and even bring back to their mind the words he had already spoken. In John 16, Jesus said there was more truth waiting for them, but they weren't ready for it yet. He said he would handle that too. When the time came, he would give them the truth that they needed at that moment. So let me just tell you this. The same Spirit still teaches us today, reminding us of God's Word when we need it most and leading us into deeper understanding as we grow. If you've ever memorized any verses, you know that sometimes when you're in a situation, that verse will pop into your mind. Who does that? The Holy Spirit does that. The Holy Spirit brings to your memory the things Jesus has already said, so you have that verse when you need it the most. And you know, sometimes what I've discovered is, and I don't know if this happens to you, these are verses I haven't even reviewed in a long time, and if you told me, could you say that verse and do it perfectly, I couldn't, but the Holy Spirit can. And He brings that verse back to your mind, so when you're in the midst of the situation, you know exactly what it is you should say, because the Spirit of truth is working in your heart. The mystery of the Holy Spirit and the majesty of it come together as you study the Scripture. And we're going to be doing that for this next month as we talk about the Holy Spirit you may not know. We have just completed part one of the promise of the Spirit, and we'll have the rest of this message tomorrow. We want to remind you also that during this month and this month only, you can order your copy of the 250-page book that we created from our study of this particular subject. This book has not been released yet. It's just been finished. I have a copy of it in my hands right now, along with the study guide. So we are ready now to make this available to you for your own personal use. Maybe you want to use it for a small group, or you're using it for research for some things you're doing and teaching. The book is yours for the asking when you send a gift to Turning Point during the month of June. And we'll send it right to you as soon as we get your request. See you tomorrow. I'm David Jeremiah.
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12: Enjoying life and marriage, according to Ecclesiastes 9:9, is a decision. 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It's something you choose, not something you wait for. 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
11: Well, Ted Cunningham is our guest today on Focus on the Family with Jim Daly, and he'll share encouragement for every marriage at every stage. 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I'm John Fuller.
13: John, I always enjoy hearing Ted speak about marriage because he combines biblical principles with great stories of his own family and some humor as well. He is so fun to listen to. You're going to hear it. And today's message was given at Liberty University, and he's encouraging the young people there to consider getting married sooner rather than later, which I think is great advice. And he has some wonderful marriage principles to share with all of us, principles that will apply to your marriage and mine too.
11: Yeah, and I always appreciate hearing from Ted, so let's go ahead and listen now. Ted Cunningham speaking on Valentine's Day, appropriately enough, on Focus on the Family with Jim Daly.
12: So, hey, you never know. I met my wife on a blind date at Liberty University in 1995. The night I met her, I said to my buddy Austin DeLoach, I'm going to marry this woman. And he looked at me and said, you can't decide that. I go, I just did. And I'll never forget walking into the kitchen of her 6'2", full-blooded Norwegian father. He's pretty much a Viking. You got to see this guy. Very intimidating. I said, I'd like permission to marry your daughter, to which he responded in his thick Norwegian accent, you betcha. I said, but only under one condition. I had just graduated. Amy had 1 year left. I wanted to break all the rules. I wanted to get married between her junior and senior year. So I said, may I have permission to marry her now? And if you let me marry her now, I will pay for her senior year of college. To which he said, You betcha. And young guys will always ask me at events and at churches, bro, how did you get married at 22 and 21 and afford to pay for a senior year of college? I said it was this thing called a job. I had more than one. And I love it when they say, I can't afford to get married young. I'm like, bro, I would believe that if you weren't holding a venti caramel macchiato in your right hand and an iPhone in your left. You need to start thinking Folgers and flip phones, bro. You cannot start marriage with a wife and unlimited data. You really got to think this through. But you can afford to get married young. I'm convinced of it. You haven't started marriage right until you get your parents' hand-me-down mattress. I'm just saying. The dip already built in. You get that's a good way to start marriage. Don't go to Ethan Allen. Don't go to Ethan Allen. Go to Home Depot, buy 1x12s and cinder blocks, and that's how you have shelving. There's a lot of ways to get marriage started right. And I'm encouraging young people to get married. My son and I, we love watching YouTube clips together. His favorite YouTube clip is the German Coast Guard. If you get time, check that out sometime today. Guy's being trained day one on the German Coast Guard, and a mayday comes in. Mayday, mayday, we are sinking, we are sinking. Hello? This is the German Coast Guard. Mayday, mayday, we are sinking, we are sinking. What are you sinking about? My son thinks that's the funniest clip he's ever seen. Falls over in laughter. A few weeks later, we're driving down the road, and I start singing a hymn from my childhood that goes like this. I was sinking deep in sin, far from the peaceful shore. And from the back seat, I heard, hey, what were you sinking about? And I looked at my wife, and I said, they see everything we do, they hear everything we say, they forget nothing, and then they repeat. And so I want, my desire, 22 years into marriage, is to have a marriage worth repeating. In the Song of Solomon, you see the daughters of Jerusalem, and they say this about the young budding love of Solomon and the Shulamite woman. We rejoice and delight in you. We will praise your love more than wine. My desire is to praise the love of young people, to rejoice and delight in what God is doing in young, budding love. I have that passion, and I have it for my children. I don't want them to be afraid of marriage. I want to model it well for them. And so I tell Amy all the time, we are our children's backup singers. We say this in our country music little town called Branson, Missouri, all the time. Every marriage is a duet in need of great backup singers. And we desire to start by being great backup singers to our children. I want them to get married one day. I want them to get married early. I tell them all the time, you don't have to wait to get married. You can get married and grow up together. I used to sit where you're sitting. Every Wednesday, Dr. Falwell would speak at convocation. And he constantly told us, don't leave this campus without a wife. He was always being a great backup singer. And I'm grateful he did, because I met Amy on this campus, and now we're raising two children that we desire to model marriage well for. But some of you have maybe not had the great models. For Amy and I, we decided years ago, we want a marriage that's going to be fun. Because some of you maybe have heard this message in church growing up, and it goes something like this. God gives you a spouse to beat you down and to suck the life out of you so you can be more like Jesus. And I want to take you to Ecclesiastes this morning briefly. I love the book of Ecclesiastes. It's dark, it's pessimistic, very much fits my personality. If you need a good winter read, go to Ecclesiastes. Chapter 1, life is hard. Chapter 12, then you die. These are the bookends of Ecclesiastes. And in the middle of this book, you get Ecclesiastes chapter 9, verses 7 through 9. And it says this. Go, eat your food with gladness, and drink your sparkling cider with a joyful heart. I clean that up for the Liberty Way. Let's stay focused this morning. Drink your wine with a joyful heart, for now God favors what you do. Always be clothed in white, and always anoint your head with oil. It's speaking there of joy and festivity. And then in verse 9 of chapter 9, it says, endure life with your wife all your miserable days. It doesn't say that. I just misquoted. Here's what it says. Enjoy life with your wife, whom you love, all your meaningless days, for this is your lot in life and in your toilsome labor under the sun. Meaning you don't have to choose between life and a wife. You can have both at the same time. I meet young guys all the time that tell me, I can't get married. I don't want to get married. Or I meet guys that have gotten married and they say, you know, I got married young, but I had big dreams and plans and goals for the future. But when I got married, that all changed. God doesn't give you a spouse to beat you down and suck the life out of you. He doesn't give you a spouse to be the grind of life. He gives you a spouse to go through the grind of life with. And for some of you, marriage is not on your radar right now, but according to research, you got about a 90% shot of walking down the aisle one day. And I just want to encourage you. I just want to encourage you this morning. When it comes to love, it doesn't matter how you meet. When it comes to enjoying life and marriage, according to Ecclesiastes, it doesn't matter how you meet. It's what you do after you meet. I tell people all the time, I don't care how you meet. eHarmony.com, Match.com, FarmersOnly.com, Ancestry.com. I don't care how you meet. The Bachelor, how you meet doesn't matter. It's what you do after you meet. And here's the bottom line. Enjoying life and marriage, according to Ecclesiastes 9:9, is a decision. It's not an outcome. It's something you decide. It's something you choose, not something you wait for, not waiting for a certain season in life. You make the decision. Let's enjoy life together. And be honest with you, the first 7 years of marriage, Amy and I, we did not enjoy it. We got to the point, I mean, we were in love and we were committed and we removed the D word, the divorce word, from our marriage. But man, we had the struggles early in marriage, as many young couples do. Until about 7 years in, we made the decision that we are going to enjoy life together. And my wife, Amy, is way better at this than I am. She said, you know what? We're going to have fun with everything. Anything irritating, frustrating, annoying, pet peeves, we're just going to choose to find a way to enjoy life together. And she said, I'm going to let you pick the first topic, the issue that we may have, and I'm going to show you how we can have fun with everything. So this is what I told her. This is where I started. It's where I was at the time. I said, babe, there's not a lot of adventure for men in the world anymore. So would you please let me find my own parking space? I want to do it all by myself. I want to provide this for my family. And she said, all right, game on. And I pull past her third space from the door spot she picks out. I drive 20 spaces down. And the first few years of marriage, she just looked at me with those eyes that said, you stubborn, stubborn man. Just take the help. Receive the help. And I'm, nope, I got it. We are going to walk, right? I was passionate about this. Now, all these years later, every time we pull into a parking lot, I find the spot still. And my wife does this, and I love it. She leans over, and she starts massaging my bicep. And she'll say, you did this all by yourself. I'm so proud of you. You know what I caught her doing a couple years ago? She knows those Andy's candies at the end of an Olive Garden meal are like crack to me. I love Andy's candies. I can't get enough of the Andy candies. She bought a bag of them. She keeps them in her purse now for when I do something good. Ladies, on your date tonight, take a little bag of treats, okay? Because it was in a parking lot that she handed me my first one, and I ripped that thing out of her hand. I'm opening it up, and I realize, huh, my wife just gave me a treat. She is rewarding my good behavior. I'm a dog. I was all right with you. You got to be good with it and you got to go with it. Having fun. I just started studying comedy about the last year and a half. And comedy is very simple. It's premise, punchline, premise, punchline, premise, punchline. My favorite thing is the callback. The callback is where you bring a punchline from earlier in the set and you bring it off of a different premise 10, 15, 20 minutes later. And as I studied that, I go, why don't we do that as couples? Why don't we turn every conflict, like a parking lot situation, into a callback? and have fun with it instead of always being irritated with each other, instead of always choose to have fun, because enjoying life in marriage is about having fun. It's about choosing to have fun. It flows from the same place, your character, that commitment flows from. So here's how I do it now. Now, some of you are going to find this early in marriage or in your dating right now. My wife would ask me questions when we were first married, thinking I had the answers to everything she asked me. And I'd be like, why do you think I know that? We'd drive through a construction zone, and she'd be like, hey, babe, yeah, what are they doing right here? I wasn't involved in any of the meetings on this project. I have absolutely no idea what's going on here. And I used to drive down the road going, why does she think I know these? And she, you know why? She's wanting to connect with me. She's not looking for information. Guys, we make this mistake a lot. We think when she's asking questions that she needs answers. No, she needs connection. She needs us just to listen and to talk. So watch. Now here's how I've turned that into a callback. When we drive through a construction zone to have fun, she'll say, hey, babe, what are they doing right here? I turn into the construction foreman. I told him, rip it up, boys. We're going 12 lanes, not 6. You got to have fun with it. Roll down the window. Talk to the construction workers as you go by like you're the foreman.
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12: 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I want you to think about for just a second the guy who's at home and he turns on an eHarmonyMatch.com or OurTime.com commercial. And he sees a couple twirling around on the screen. And he thinks to himself, boy, I'd like to have that right now, but I can never have that because we never took a test. We'll never have that. And I always tell the guys in our church, stop looking for greener grass. Where there's greener grass, there is a septic leak. Stay home and water your own lawn. For a good time, call home. But he sees, you know, if I want to have fun again in life, if I want to enjoy life again, I need to find someone new. No. Here's the bottom line. You will never find compatibility. You'll never discover it. There's not an algorithm in the world that can put you with someone compatible. Compatibility is something you choose. It's something you create. It's a decision that you make. Now, my wife and I, we come from two very different backgrounds. I grew up independent, fundamental, premillennial, King James Version only Baptist. I have what's known as a guilt-prone nature. She grew up Assembly of God, set free in Jesus, right? So she, I see all signs on the road as laws to be followed. You break one, you go to jail, God stops loving you. That's how I view signs. She sees all signs on the road as suggestions for other people. Very different. I grew up in a home that taught savings was money you put away for a rainy day. She grew up seeing savings as the difference between the actual price and the sale price. She has two love languages. If you know what a love language is, it's the way we give and receive love. She has two love languages, acts of service and quality time, which means I serve her for long periods of time. That's how I show Amy Cunningham love. We make the choice to enjoy life together. We're watching movies. We love watching movies. For Amy, watching a movie means surfing Pinterest and reading a magazine, which puts all of the burden of watching the movie on me. Something will happen and she'll be like, oh, what just happened? Oh, this wears me out. I have to pause the movie and say, hey, there was an explosion on the space station. A big piece of metal broke off. It hit the space shuttle. Now they're stuck in outer space. She goes, oh, what are they going to do? Again, this is that question needing information. I'm not an astronaut. I have absolutely no idea. But I bet if we watch the rest of the movie together, we'll know how to fix the space shuttle the next time we need that information. Choosing to have fun together. It's another great passage. Genesis 2:24 says, for this reason, a man will leave his father and mother and be united to his wife, and the two become one flesh. The first half of that verse is a parenting verse, that you should leave home. You're already starting on that journey, but you should leave home. It's not God's plan for your life to be in your parents' basement at 35 with Star Wars bed sheets on your bed. That's not his plan. He wants you to leave and to separate. And it's a good thing. I my kids, 12 and 14, soon to be 13 and 15, I share this verse with them all the time. And you can ask my son at 12, what's your dad's definition of maturity according to Genesis 2:24? And Carson will go, I will not be with mom and dad forever, so plan accordingly. That's right. You're eventually going to go. And I tell my kids all the time, we love you. You're a welcomed addition to this home. But I want you to know, we got big plans, your mom and I, after you leave. And he'll say, well, what are you going to do? Well, first of all, we're going to Disney World. That's where we're going to kick this whole thing off. But your mom and I, we're preparing you. We want you to leave. And when my daughter was 5 years old, she was kind of taking over the house. And I sat her down. I said, Corinne May, there's only one queen in this house, and you ain't her. She looked at me with those eyes that said, we'll see. Big talker. The next day she tells my wife, there's room enough in this house for two queens. And I said, Corinne May Cunningham, one day I'm going to stand at the back of a church with you, looking down the aisle at some pervert. No, I didn't say that. I didn't say that to my daughter. I would never say that to my daughter. I said, I'm going to stand at the back of a church with you. I'm not walking you down the aisle until I know he loves you as much as me. Because here's the thing. You are not my queen, but you're my princess. And one day, I'm going to walk you down the aisle to give you a way to become another man's queen. I said, and that's Genesis 2:24. For this reason, a man leaves his father and mother, is united to his wife, and the two become one flesh. The bond, according to that passage, the bond between a husband and a wife is to be stronger than the bond between a parent and a child. And I said, Corinne, I'm not walking down the aisle until I know he loves you as much as me. And here's my parenting plan. And I don't know if I'll be perfect at this. I don't think so. I'll make mistakes. But Corinne, I want to show you to the best of my ability every day how a queen should be treated. That's my goal. So you know what to look for. Because I love it when a mom comes up to me at a wedding and says, I don't feel like I'm losing a son today. I feel like I'm gaining a daughter. I say the same thing every time. Nope, you're losing a son. And it's time for you to back away so these two can become one. Because we're watching Genesis 2:24 take place. A husband and wife, two becoming one. I want to rejoice and delight and praise your young love today. I want to tell you, you got this. You can do this. And the culture is telling you, no, you can't. You're too young. And I challenge the unnecessary delay of marriage, but that doesn't mean that I encourage the rushing of marriage. But I'm just saying, you can get married and grow up together. You can pursue marriage and you can enjoy life together if you make that decision. Include it in your vows. Include it in your vows, because I meet couples all the time that are walking away. I'll never forget on the East Coast years ago, a lady came up to me after a session I did called From Anger to Intimacy. She was shaking. She was so mad. And she walked right up to me and she said, Pastor! I was like, whoa, all right, yeah. She said, I need to say something to you. It's like, wow. I said, what's that? She said, my husband left me. Do you know why he left me? I said, I'm getting a little picture of it, but it's just a real small little picture of it. She said, he left me because he couldn't handle being married to a successful woman. I went, oh boy, here's a key relationship truth. The issue is rarely ever the issue. Don't sabotage your relationship over issues. Get below the surface of the issue. And I am here, I can say with confidence, not even knowing this woman, her success did not cause her divorce. There was something else going on. I said, ma'am, can I pastor you for 5 minutes? I took her silence as consent. I noticed it from across the room. She said, what's that? I said, the ginormous chip on your shoulder. I don't know who said what. I don't know how long it's been there, but I got great news for you today. She goes, what's that? I said, you're 100% responsible for it. You can choose today what you're going to do with it. You can stay angry and sabotage your next relationship, or you can choose to resolve it. You can do something with it. I taught her two things that day about anger that a mentor shared with me 17, 18 years ago. And it's simply this. Unresolved anger is like drinking poison, expecting the other person to get sick. I said, ma'am, and I say this comes from the heart of a pastor who loves you. You're drinking this poison by the gallons a day. I said, and the second thing about anger that I've learned is you never bury anger dead. You always bury it alive. And it will resurface in another relationship if you don't deal with it, if you don't do something with it. And she was standing there next to her son. And I said, if you're not careful, it'll come out on him. I want to encourage you to resolve this anger. I want to encourage you to do the same thing. For some of you, maybe you're realizing, like, why can't I keep a relationship? Why am I sabotaging every relationship that I'm in? Above all else, guard your heart, for it is the wellspring of life. What do you need to resolve? I view anger like a pet. We just carry it around with us everywhere we go. Some of you can handle anger like a carnival goldfish. You got it for a couple of days and then it's gone, right? You don't have it after that. Others carry it around like a guinea pig. I remember my daughter wanted a guinea pig. We went into the pet store and my daughter's looking in the cage, excited to get the guinea pig. I call the sales associate to the side. I said, yeah, ma'am, can you tell me how long is this thing going to live? And with enthusiasm, she said, 5 to 7 years. I was like, I was thinking something more like in the 2 to 3 year range. What do you got in the 2 to 3 year range? This smug sales associate looks at me and she says, sir, maybe you're not ready for the responsibility of a pet. I said, I don't want the dang thing. I'm trying to teach my daughter without so much commitment, but that to me is always a picture when I see someone carrying around unresolved anger. She's just holding this thing, carrying it around, and every day with their thoughts toward that other person, and in her case, her ex-husband, who she thinks left him because of her success. She's just feeding this guinea pig. But you know, I meet a lot of folks in church ministry that they don't even have a guinea pig. They got a parrot. I don't know if you know this about parrots, but they outlive their owners. Can you imagine? I mean, going to the lawyer's office after someone dies, and yeah, you get the house, you know, you get the accounts, and you get the bird. But that was this lady, and I told her, you know what needs to happen to the bird? You need to take the bird down off your shoulder. Get rid of it. Get rid of it. Resolve your anger. Choosing to enjoy life and marriage. It's a decision that you need to make early. It's a decision that you need to work through. I want to encourage you, don't be afraid of marriage. Hebrews 13:4 says, marriage should be honored by all and the marriage bed kept pure. It simply is saying, whether you're young or old, married or single, we're all called to esteem marriage as highly valuable. And that is my prayer for you. Thank you, Liberty University, for having me today.
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13: John, it's so important to remember that we get out of our marriage relationship what we put into it, and that we can choose to pursue joy with our spouse. And I love that line Ted used earlier, for a good time, call home. Boy, that should be a bumper sticker. What a great reminder.
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13: 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It contains a lot of practical advice like how to laugh together again, how to fight as teammates, not opponents, and how to appreciate your mate's better qualities. And you know what? 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
21: Thank you, Lisa. That's my darling wife, Lisa, who so kindly introduces me. I am attorney Mosley Collins, and welcome my listeners to today's edition of Real Christianity, Living in the Love of Jesus. And I'm happy today I'm joined by my dear friend, Pete DeChuck. Hey, Pete.
22: Mosley, good to be here. Thank you for inviting me.
21: Yeah, I love having you come and help me. And Pete is part of the Bright Community Church in West Sacramento. It's a big, big, big Russian church, but Pete is part of the group that's starting a English service that's every Sunday at 11:30.
22: Absolutely.
21: Yeah, so if you're a Russian, you definitely need to go in the morning. What time is the Russian service?
22: So the Russian's at 9.
21: Yeah, and there's a lot of people there, and it's all in Russian, huh?
22: It's all in Russian. They'll interpret for you, but it's primarily Russian.
21: Yeah, and they're dear people. I mean, I like these old Russian men and women. They're always so they're like they treat you like you're one of their children. But and then the English service is at 11:30, and I've been blessed to be invited to occasionally preach that morning service. But right now we are doing something wonderful, my dear, dear listeners. We have wonderful news for you, and it's the news of the true gospel. The true gospel. And the true gospel is wonderful. It is freeing. It is life-changing. And not all Christians understand the true gospel. Don't you think, Pete?
22: Unfortunately, that's correct.
21: Some people are still trying to live under the old covenant when Jesus brought a new covenant. And Paul preached a new covenant, a new gospel, a true gospel. So it is really what we're using for our text is Galatians, the book of Galatians. And I will just read, if I can, Pete, the first five verses, kind of the introduction. And we have gone over this in the last two messages, but we'll just review it briefly. And the Bible says, Galatians 1:1, Paul, an apostle, not from men nor through man, but through Jesus Christ and God the Father, who raised him from the dead, and all the brethren who are with me, to the churches of Galatia. Grace to you and peace from God the Father and our Lord Jesus Christ, who gave himself for our sins, that he might deliver us from this present evil age, according to the will of our God and Father, to whom be glory forever and ever. Amen. So what do you think is important there, Pete? Do you like the insistence that Paul has that this is not a gospel created by man?
22: Absolutely. I think it's great to see Paul start with a message that addresses, and he says it's grace and it peace from God, from our Lord Jesus Christ, and always pointing back to the fact that he received his apostleship not from man, but
21: right.
22: from God.
21: Right.
22: That grace and peace is from God mm-hmm. and from man. This gospel is God-given and divine.
21: Yes, it is God-given and divine. So Paul is saying, I am called by God, not by man, to give a message that I receive from God. And Pete, I tell you, that is true for every person who's called of God. Every person who is a true minister of the gospel is called of God. Mm-hmm. In fact, I would go so far to say that every Christian who's trusting Christ is called by God to live the Christian life.
22: Mm.
21: It's not a man's, this is not a man's effort, is what I'm trying to say. It is a Holy Spirit calling on our lives. And you and I are sitting here behind these microphones because we're called of God to come in here and do this. And I just want people to understand, whatever you do, whether it's an usher of the church, teaching children's Sunday school, cleaning the church on Monday, those are all honorable jobs, and to whom the people who are called to do those jobs are called by God, don't you think?
22: Absolutely. The word apostle means sent out.
21: Yeah.
22: And are we not all sent out to help those who need our help, to help the church?
21: And let's just understand that Christianity, the real Christianity, is a God thing.
22: Mm-hmm.
21: It's not a man thing. So, you know, sometimes we can feel like, well, I'm just going to get up and go down there on Sunday morning and sit in the pew and go home, and then I'm going to watch football, and then I'm going to barbecue, and then I'm going to, and it's all the same. No, mm-hmm. It's not. The things that we're doing here, the Bible, God breathed. The words God breathed, not created by man, although written by man, but created by God. And the call in our life, all it's all a spiritual thing, it's all a God thing, and it transforms what we do if we see it that way.
22: Mm-hmm.
21: If you realize that when you listen to a program like this, you're called of God to listen to this program, and the Bible says that he who comes to God must believe he is, and must believe he rewards those who diligently seek him.
22: Yeah.
21: So I'm telling you, my listener, I'm telling you, Pete, people who go to church, people who listen to radio programs like this or TV programs, are being blessed by God, because this, when you do this, you're seeking God.
22: Mosley, it's you're saying this now, and it just blows my mind that we get more excited about the Super Bowl than coming to church on a Sunday morning to get in touch, to connect with a God that is greater than the universe. Do we not sometimes fail to realize how incredible and enormous, all-encompassing, and wise, all-powerful God is?
21: Oh, my gosh, yes. I mean, you know, this, people are excited about the Super Bowl, but can you imagine that God himself, the creator of the universe, actually cares about you and I, and loves you and I, and wants to communicate with you and I through either reading our Bible, listening to programs like this, going to church, all those things.

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5: I've received, let him be accursed. Wow. How strong is that?
6: That's very strong, and that's coming from, I mean, that's scripture, which we think scripture is about love and grace, but here we see some hard words.
5: Yeah, we do. Because Paul is so sincere that people understand the true gospel, the gospel he preached, the gospel that Jesus brought, and it just grieves him no end when people move away from that gospel to another, which is not a gospel. And you know, I have to say, I feel somewhat the same. I hate it when people are entangled in something that's not the true gospel, and they struggle because what's sometimes preached is not the true gospel, and it's difficult to live. So here's some things that will help us understand what this gospel is. So we must always preach the first century gospel that Paul preached. You know, he says, if anyone preaches any other gospel than what I preached, let him be accursed. So let's preach that gospel. And so what is the gospel that Paul preached? And, you know, I was invited to preach at your church, and I was given the one chapter in Acts where it records what Paul preached.
6: And Paul was preaching the gospel, so that's a great message to turn to.
5: Oh, my gosh. So let me just look and see if I can find it.
6: And while you're looking for it, I'll make a quick note here. The section that we're looking at, starting from verse 6, Paul kind of gives us that introduction that you discussed before. But right now, starting from verse 6, Paul is trying to put out a house fire. The Church of Galatia has people in their midst that are coming in and telling him a false gospel, which we'll kind of break down in a second. So he's coming at it full force. No more introduction here. He's saying, we've got to tackle the issue. You are, in my Bible says, you've deserted the true gospel. You, as in the military term of running away from the battle, you've deserted this. So what is the true gospel?
5: Well, you know, that, I think that's an important point you just made. And what I notice when I read mine, it says, he says in verse 6, I marvel that you are turning away so soon from him who called you. So not only are they turning away from the true gospel, they're turning away from him who called you. They're turning away from Christ.
6: It's personal.
5: Yeah. You're turning away from him who called you. And so here's, okay, so what is the gospel Paul preached? So it's an Acts chapter 13, that the key verses are verse 38 and 39, and he's preaching to these people, and he says, he goes through a number of things, and then he says the important verses, therefore, let it be known to you, brethren, that through this man, that is Jesus, is preached to you the forgiveness of sins, and by him, everyone who believes is justified from all things from which you could not be justified by the law of Moses. So in other words, he's saying, and for by him, everyone who believes is declared innocent from all things from which you could not be declared innocent by the Ten Commandments. So there's the difference. You know, he's telling them, if you believe, you'll be declared innocent. Now, what religion wants to do is to say, no, wait a minute, Paul, come on, that's too easy. Oh, are you kidding me? That's what you're going to tell them? No, come on, Paul, we've got to tell them, look, you've got to come to church. And by the way, going to church is good, but you've got to come to church. You've got to read three chapters of your Bible. You've got to give to the poor, and you've got to give to this ministry, and you've got to help old ladies across the street, and you've got to blah, blah, blah, blah. And those are all good things, but that's not the gospel. Paul says, everyone who believes is counted innocent from all things from which you could not be counted innocent by the Ten Commandments. And that is the difference. And that's the new covenant. And that's the true gospel, that people are declared innocent, even though they're not.

0: by simply believing. And what is the great verse in the Bible? Jesus said, "For God so loved the people of this world that he gave his only son, Jesus, that whoever believes in him might not perish, but have eternal life." I mean, it wasn't whoever believes in him and does 10 other things. The true gospel is, if you come and believe, you are forgiven.
1: I think what we see today is the human ego doesn't want to allow us to give control of our salvation to somebody else. And we forget that we are the subject of a rescue mission. I quote another pastor here. You're in the water. The waves are over your head. And you can swim and try to stroke towards shore as much as you want. But if the Coast Guard chopper wasn't above you, you would never make it.
0: Exactly. That Jesus is the Coast Guard chopper.
1: Absolutely.
0: Because here's what the Bible says in John 1:17. The law was given by Moses, but grace and truth came by Jesus Christ.
1: Mm-hmm.
0: So why does the Holy Spirit make a distinction? He makes a distinction because there is one. The law was given by Moses, but grace and truth came by Jesus Christ. In other words, the Ten Commandments is not about grace.
1: Mm-hmm.
0: It's not even about the ultimate truth. It's a set of do's and don'ts that show you that you can't perform. Mm-hmm. And some people look at the Ten Commandments and they try and do them, and they become very discouraged as Christians. And that's why this true gospel is so wonderful. Because, yes, you can't keep the Ten Commandments. And I have a confession to make, Pete. I don't keep the Ten Commandments. I try my best. I try to live a godly life as Jesus helps me do it. But I fail at that. And you know what that means? It means I need a Savior.
1: Mm.
0: How great. So it sounds like a bad situation, but it's not. It's a wonderful situation because that's why Jesus came. That's why I love Jesus, because Jesus is my Savior. He saves people who can't keep the Ten Commandments. And the other, of course, big problem is the problem of self-righteousness. Some people think they do keep the Ten Commandments.
1: Mm-hmm.
0: And, you know, self-righteousness is a deadly thing. Because people who are self-righteous think they don't need Christ.
1: The unfortunate reality today is that there are religions that are built around rules. And there are people that follow those religions that think that they are doing those rules. Even going to somebody that is very near to us, and that being the Jewish nation, and the unfortunate reality is you are right. Nobody can keep the Ten Commandments. And the fact being, the Ten Commandments aren't even all the only way you're going to get to heaven is if you're perfect. And the Ten Commandments tries to show you a glimpse of what perfection would look like, but that's not the full law. If you want to be perfect, it wouldn't fit in a book.
0: Mm-hmm.
1: You cannot be perfect. You think you are, but you cannot.
0: Right. One time I was teaching the Bible with a dear friend of mine, a younger guy. And we were talking about the Ten Commandments, and we were talking about thou shalt not commit adultery. And he's a young guy. He's like 25 years old. He said, well, I've never done that. And I said, well, Jesus said, if you even look at a woman with lust, you've committed adultery already with her in your heart.
1: Yeah.
0: He goes, oh, okay. So, you know, the Ten Commandments are meant to be not only what we do hourly, but what goes on in our heart.
1: Yeah.
0: So have you ever found yourself in church saying, boy, I wonder why she's here. She's probably just looking for a husband. Look at the way she's dressed. And, well, look at that guy. I'm so much smarter than he is. Oh, what am I thinking? Oh, Lord, I'm sorry. You know, we have those.
1: And that's in church.
0: That's in church. Yeah. That's in church. So the true gospel, which Paul is preaching, is if you will just love and believe in Jesus, you will be saved. Even though you are not able to be perfect. And because here's the truth, my righteousness, even though I try my best, when viewed by God's perfect standard, my righteousness is filthy rags in God's sight. But since I've received Christ, the wonderful thing is that Jesus has clothed me with his coat of perfect righteousness. perfect righteousness. So when God looks at me, he doesn't see my filthy rags. He sees me clothed in the perfect righteousness of his Son. And how great is that? That's how we're saved. That's how we're declared innocent. So Pete and I are going to take a short break, and stay with us, because this true gospel is life-changing.
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0: Thank you, sweetie. If you enjoy what you're here today, just give my office a call. I'd love to come share at your church, your Bible study. Never charge for it. I'd love to come bring as a guest speaker, a message of truth and grace. So, you know what? I'm thinking about something you said, Pete, about religions that have rules. And I think it's really clear. There's a number of places in the Bible. One of my favorites is the woman caught in adultery, which is John chapter 8. Mm-hmm. And so they bring this woman to Jesus. I think most people know the story. And they cast her down in front of him. And they say, this woman was caught in adultery, in the very act. Now, the law and Moses say such should be stoned to death. But what do you say? And they say this to tempt him. And so he just bends down, he writes with his finger in the dirt. And they kept asking, what do you think? Should we kill her or not? And he raises up and said, okay, he who is without sin, let him cast the first stone. So if there was a person there who could cast the first stone, the rest could cast their stones. And they thought about it, these Jewish men, and they began to drop their stones. You could hear the stones dropping, pump, pump, pump, pump, pump. And they walk away. And then he turns to her, and I'm going to read it. It says, and when Jesus had raised himself up, he saw no one but the woman. He said to her, woman, where are those accusers of yours? Has no man condemned you? And she said, no one, Lord, calling him Lord. And Jesus said to her, neither do I condemn you. Go and sin no more. Now, this is the gospel. The gospel is this, that men can't condemn us because they're sinners like we are. Only one person could condemn us, and that's the holy, perfect Son of God. And he could have certainly condemned this woman caught in adultery. He could have gone on to say, well, what do you think you're doing? You know, you're going to hell like that. And, oh, what a terrible life. What are you doing and ruining people's lives and blah, blah, blah. But he didn't do any of that. He just says, neither do I condemn you. Go and sin no more. Now, what religion does, it says, sin no more, then we won't condemn you.
1: Exactly.
0: But Jesus says, I don't condemn you. Now, in the power of this knowledge that I, the Son of God, love you and don't condemn you, that I love you, now go, knowing that I love you and I don't condemn you, now you have the power to go and sin no more.
1: The fact that there is no more condemnation, I mean, can you imagine being burdened down with that understanding under the law that, listen, I can't keep it. I've got to bring sacrifices. And all of a sudden, Jesus Christ, you hear this gospel message, maybe as a Galatian person, right?
0: Yeah.
1: Living in the city and knowing that you no longer have that burden. You are free.
0: Yes, you're free. If you simply believe, and that's what we want to tell our listeners today, mm-hmm. that you may be discouraged with yourself. You may look at yourself and think, you know, I wish I hadn't said that yesterday. And yeah. 3 weeks ago, I really messed up. And I'm sure God is angry with me. And I don't even feel like going to church anymore because, you know, everybody there is so perfect. And here I am, such a failure. what we want to tell people is we're all failures, mm-hmm. and that there's only one perfect person, and that's our wonderful, loving Savior, Jesus. And if you will simply turn to Him, if you'll just believe in Him, if you'll just cling to Him, if you'll just love Him, you will be completely declared innocent, and you will be saved. And we just love this message, and we'll see you next time.
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0: Until the next time we're together, may the Lord bless you and keep you. May the Lord make His face to shine upon you and be gracious to you. May the Lord lift up His countenance upon you and give you His wonderful peace.
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17: Ladies and gentlemen, the Bible says you and I are salesmen for the gospel of Jesus Christ. 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
18: Welcome to Pathway to Victory with author and pastor Dr. Robert Jeffress. In light of recent developments on issues like gay marriage and gender reassignment, it's clear that our country's morals are reaching an all-time low. Today on Pathway to Victory, Dr. Robert Jeffress explains that while we may be in America's last days, they can also be its best days. But first, let's take a moment to hear some important ministry updates.
16: Thanks, David, and welcome again to Pathway to Victory. A lot of Christians are wondering what God is doing in America right now. With so much uncertainty in our culture, so many voices competing for our attention, and so many questions about the future of our nation, it's no wonder that believers are looking for answers. For that reason, I plan to spend the entire month of June presenting an urgent series called America and the Bible. If there's any hope for our nation, it won't occur on Capitol Hill, but in the hearts of American people. Along these lines, today is one of my first occasions to tell you about the exciting In God We Trust matching challenge in the amount of $1.5 million. Because of these funds that were set aside by Friends of Pathway to Victory, every dollar you give today will be automatically matched and therefore doubled, having twice the impact on America. Your gift will point men and women all across the country to the only hope for America, our Savior, Jesus Christ. And when my message is complete today, I'm going to tell you about a brand new thank you gift I've set aside for anyone who contributes to the matching challenge. But right now, I need to set the stage for the message you're about to hear. It was originally presented while our country was under a prior administration, and one that was openly hostile toward Christian values. The aftermath of rebellion in that former administration continues to permeate much of the conflict on Capitol Hill. With this in mind, let's get started with the first study in this series. I've titled my opening message, The Beginning of the End.
17: You may remember that conservative former Fox luminary Glenn Beck led a rally in Washington, D.C. that he called Restoring Honor. It was held in front of the Lincoln Memorial on the Washington Mall. Some reports estimate that as many as 300,000 people attended that event. I just happened to be in Washington, D.C. the weekend of that event. And on the Friday afternoon, after I had finished some meetings, I decided to walk on down to the National Mall to see the preparation that was being made for the Glenn Beck rally. And I was surprised that Friday evening to see a number of people setting up pup tents to spend the night that Friday night to make sure that they had a prime seat for the next morning's activities. One young father had his children with him. They had traveled hundreds of miles. They were going to spend the night to be ready for the next morning. Somebody asked the father why he had gone to such trouble to attend the event. And this is what he said. "I really don't know why I came, but I realize something is not right in our country, and I want to do something about it." The feeling that something is not right in our country is a pervasive feeling among Americans today. The Gallup poll revealed that 73% of Americans believe that America is on the wrong track, headed in the wrong direction. 73% of Americans. I imagine many of you are included in that statistic. You have good reason to be upset about what is happening in our country. Perhaps you're deeply disturbed about the wholesale effort to remove any and all restrictions of abortion and embryonic stem cell research. You're upset about the failure to protect our borders against illegal immigration, threatening both the physical and the physical health of our nation. Perhaps you're upset about the runaway deficit that will enslave our children and our children's children with trillions of dollars of debt. Or you're upset about the hesitancy of government officials, shackled by political correctness, to recognize and verbalize that we are in a war against terror. You're upset about the willingness to abrogate Americans' First Amendment rights at home to prevent offending Islamic extremists abroad. You're upset about the denial not only of secularists, but of Christians themselves to affirm without stuttering that America was founded as a Christian nation. You wondered what you can do, what you should do to put the brakes on a country that is about to go over the cliff. You have a great love for the United States of America. You have an even greater allegiance to the Lord Jesus Christ. You wonder what kind of nation you're going to leave to your children and to your grandchildren. You know, whatever his motivation, whatever his theology, I have to admire Glenn Beck that he was willing to try to do something to turn the course of our nation. And as I left Washington, D.C. that Saturday morning, flying out of Reagan Airport, I looked out the window and saw hundreds of thousands of people on the National Mall. And that's the beginning of what began to happen in my own heart and spirit. I began wondering what I could do to make a difference in my country. Maybe you too are wondering what you can do to reverse the course of a nation that has lost its way. Well, today I have some bad news and some good news for you. The bad news is America's demise is inevitable. America's demise is inevitable. I realize that such a statement seems fatalistic, if not downright unpatriotic, to many of you. To say that America's collapse is inevitable. And I understand why you feel that way. We who are privileged to live in the greatest country in the world's history, we have been conditioned to believe in American resilience, American exceptionalism. We've been led to believe that no matter what the obstacle, we can overcome it. And that's why we flinch when we hear that America's demise is inevitable. And yet, just a simple, superficial reading of God's word tells us that America's days are numbered because this world's days are numbered. Consider 1 John 2:17. John said, "And the world is passing away, and also its lusts. But the one who does the will of God abides forever." Or 2 Peter 3:10, "But the day of the Lord will come like a thief, in which the heavens will pass away with a roar, and the elements will be destroyed with intense heat, and the earth and its works will be burned up." Or Revelation 21, verse 1, "And I saw a new heaven and a new earth, for the first heaven and the first earth passed away, and there is no longer any sea." Not only does the Bible teach that the world is going to end, the Bible also teaches clearly that America's end will come before the world's end. You say, Pastor, where do you find that in Scripture? In Daniel chapter 7, in Revelation chapter 13, in Revelation chapter 17, the Bible clearly teaches that the final form of government on this earth before Christ's return will not be a democracy like America's. The final government form in the last 7 years of Earth's history will be a 10-nation confederacy that is presided over by the dictator that we commonly call the Antichrist. And in that final form of world government, all national distinctions will be abolished, which means the United States Constitution must be abolished before the tribulation begins. You say, how can you make such an assertion? Well, our Constitution guarantees that as Americans, we have the right to elect those who rule over us. And yet, there will be no vote that will put the Antichrist into office. The Bill of Rights guarantees us many rights, the rights to buy and sell, the right to worship whomever we choose to worship. And yet, under the reign of Antichrist, there will be no right to buy and sell. Our First Amendment right will be gone, the right to worship. Such a usurpation of power by the Antichrist. The only way that is going to happen is by the abolition of the United States Constitution. And ladies and gentlemen, once the Constitution is abolished, America will be no more. And that's why I can say with absolute certainty, America will end before the rest of the world ends. Now, enough gloom and doom. Enough of the bad news. Here is the good news. Although we cannot prevent the ultimate collapse of our nation, we can postpone it. We have both the ability and the responsibility to delay the decay of our country, even though we can't ultimately reverse it. You say, well, why would we want to do something like that? Isn't that futile to try to delay the decay of our country if we can't reverse the decay of our country? Think about your own life. Has it sunk into your consciousness that you're going to die one day? Your death is absolutely inevitable. And yet, we do everything we can to delay death, don't we? We go to the doctor, we take medicine, we diet, we exercise, we do these things. Why? We know we're going to die, but we want to delay that which is inevitable. It's the same way with our country. We cannot prevent the ultimate demise of our country, but we can delay it. Now, I understand why many people some way are pessimistic about doing that. But let me say, the motivation for working to delay this coming collapse of our nation is not to preserve our way of life. The reason that we want to work to delay the decay of our nation is to buy time for our nation so that we can share the good news of Jesus Christ with as many people as possible. You know, I find that most evangelical Christians understand, even though they don't obey, the mandate to be light, to share the message with Christ with as many people as possible. But many people, many Christians, don't understand the command to be salt in the world. Many Christians view efforts to stop the murder of the unborn through abortion, to outlaw same-sex marriages, to uphold biblical principles of morality, to elect godly leaders. They compare those activities to kind of rearranging the deck chairs on the Titanic. I mean, if we're going down anyway, why even bother? Now, I'm somewhat sympathetic with that viewpoint because I used to have that viewpoint. During the first 18 years that I was a pastor, you're going to find this hard to believe, I never preached on social issues at all. But today I have a completely different perspective through something that happened in my own life. And I've come to realize that while our responsibility to delay the decay of our country is not our primary calling, it is a prerequisite if we're going to have the freedom and the ability to preach the gospel. At this critical time in our nation's history, we cannot afford to sit back with hands folded, waiting for the end to come. What can we do as Americans and Christians to effect real change in our country? And how do we balance our responsibility to share the gospel and yet also to delay the decay of our country? You know, I have found that in answering the question, how should Christians respond to the deterioration of our country? I find that Christians tend to go to one of two extremes in relating to our culture. Some Christians adopt the extreme of political activism. Political activism. As they see our country sliding toward Gomorrah, as they see the slide toward immorality, they think, you know, we just need to get active politically. If we can elect the right leaders, if we can enact the right legislation, then we can save America. I love what my friend Cal Thomas says. The kingdom of God is not going to come riding in on Air Force One. But a lot of people don't understand that. They think the way to cure our country's ills is purely by political activism. And yet I want you to consider the Apostle Paul. This warrior of the Christian faith lived in the most decadent, godless, anti-Christian culture in history. He lived in the time of the Roman government, the Roman Empire. And yet it was because of the Roman Empire's anti-Christian hostility that he ended up in prison. But what was his attitude toward his persecution? When Paul was in prison, he wrote the letter to the Colossians, but he also wrote a letter to the Christians at Philippi. And what did he encourage those Philippian Christians to do? Did he say, because of my persecution, what we need to do, Christians, is mobilize and overthrow Nero? He never once advocated overthrowing the Roman emperor. In fact, when you read Paul's letter to the Philippians, 19 different times he says in that letter, rejoice in the Lord always. Again, I say rejoice. Listen to what he said in chapter 1, verses 12 to 14. Fact is, Paul was pretty upbeat about his depressing situation. Why is that? Listen to what he said. Philippians 1, verses 12 to 14. Now, I want you to know, brethren, that my circumstances, he's talking about his imprisonment, have turned out for the greater progress of the gospel, so that my imprisonment in the cause of Christ has been well known throughout the whole Praetorian Guard and to everyone else, and that most of the brethren trusting in the Lord because of my imprisonment have far more courage to speak the word of God without fear. Now, you know, if Paul had had the same life purpose that most Christians have, pleasure, prosperity, peace, then his imprisonment would have been a tremendous tragedy. He would have written, now I want you to know, brethren, that my imprisonment has been a giant detour in the plan for my life. But you see, Paul had a greater purpose in life than peace and prosperity and pleasure. He had dedicated his life to sharing the gospel of Christ with as many people as possible, and that gave him a whole different lens through which to view his imprisonment. The fact is, he said, this imprisonment is helping me achieve the goal. It's helping the gospel be spread more widely. But because of my imprisonment, people are having courage to share their faith with other people. And then Paul moves from beyond his own situation, and he speaks to the Philippians and to you and me 2,000 years later to give us a lens through which to view our decaying, decadent culture in which we're living right now. In chapter 2, verses 14 to 16, Paul says, do all things without grumbling and disputing, that you may prove yourselves to be blameless and innocent, children of God, above reproach, in the midst of a crooked and perverse generation, among whom you appear as lights in the world, holding fast the word of life, so that in the day of Christ I may have cause to glory. I want you to read that phrase again, in the midst of a crooked and perverse generation. Is there any better description of the culture in which we live right now than crooked and perverse? Somebody has said there is no century more like the first century than the 21st century. Both centuries are characterized by rampant immorality and hostility toward Christianity. And yet, notice what Paul said. He didn't say, Philippians, your job is to straighten out the crooked and perverse generation in which you live. Instead, he reminded them that against the darkness of the world in which you live, you are to be children of light, holding out the word of life. You see, Paul understood an important principle about light. And that principle is, the darker the background, the brighter the light. I gained some insight into what I think Paul was trying to communicate a few months ago. I took my younger daughter, Dorothy, to the mall to celebrate a special occasion in her life. And in a fit of insanity, I said to her, now, Dorothy, we'll go buy whatever you'd like to buy. I'll buy you a gift for this special occasion. And in my mind, I thought we'd go to, you know, Forever 21 and buy a little $20, $25 dress, you know, and that's what we were going to buy. Well, we walk into the mall. I thought we were just strolling, and she took me directly to a jewelry store there at North Park. And we walked into this jewelry store, and we stood at the counter, and the salesman came up, and he said, Can I show you something? And immediately, Dorothy mentioned a particular ring that she wanted to see again. She had been in there before, I found out. The salesman recognized her. Now, at this moment, I knew I had been had, okay? I was getting ready to be reeled in, you know? And so Dorothy mentioned this ring, and the salesman came out, and he brought the ring. But before he put the ring down on the counter, he first took out a piece of black felt and put it on top of the counter. And once he had that black felt on the background, then he put the ring in the center of it. He knew what he was doing. He was highlighting the brilliance of the ring that was so bright, it almost blinded me to the price. Almost is the operative word. But you see, he was a good salesman. He understood the principle, the darker the background, the brighter the light. He didn't curse the black felt. No, he used it to his advantage. Ladies and gentlemen, the Bible says you and I are salesmen for the gospel of Jesus Christ. And instead of cursing the darkness of the culture that we're in, we ought to realize that the black backdrop in which we're living right now only makes the light of Jesus Christ shine that much more brightly. It gives us a greater opportunity to make a sale, to introduce people to a saving faith in Christ. Why? The darker the background, the brighter the light. Let me just say to you, instead of allowing the flow of daily news from cable TV and those endless emails that come your way about 10 reasons that the president must be the Antichrist and all of those kind of things, instead of allowing those kind of negative reports drive you to despair, we should see our present situation as an unprecedented opportunity to share the gospel of Jesus Christ. The darker the background, the brighter the light. You know, I'm convinced, ladies and gentlemen, that one reason so many Christians are discouraged about the condition of our country right now is that they have a wrong focus in their life. They're focused on the three P's, on pleasure, on prosperity, on peace. No wonder they're frightened by the news. Listen, if your goal in life is building up a big portfolio, if the goal in your life is money, you're going to be upset when you hear higher taxes may be coming. If your goal in life is the avoidance of pain or convenience, you're going to be upset when you hear about the possibility of government-run health care. If the focus of your life is going to be avoiding death, then no wonder you're going to be shaken to your foundation when you hear the possibility of another terrorist strike on America. You see, fear and despair is like a warning light on your dashboard in your car. The light itself is not the problem. It's an indication that there's a problem. Fear and despair is that way in our life. Fear is not a problem in and of itself. It's usually an indication that there's something else that's wrong in our life. And when we are fearful and depressed about our current national situation, and that's what drives our life, it's a strong indication that we have built our life around the temporal rather than the eternal. You see, whenever our life purpose is built about around that which can be taken away from us, we're going to have this general anxiety in our life. But when we share the same passion that permeated every fiber of Paul's life, that is to share the gospel of Jesus Christ with as many people as possible, then we view a darkening and a threatening nation and culture in a different way. When Paul says that we are to appear as lights in the world, he is simply echoing the words of Jesus Christ. Turn over to Matthew chapter 5, verses 14 to 16. Listen to what Jesus said. He said, "You are the light of the world, a city set on a hill that cannot be hidden. Nor do men light a lamp and put it under the peck measure, but on the lampstand, and it gives light to all of those who are in the house. Let your light shine before men in such a way that they might see your good works and glorify your Father who is in heaven."
16: Today I shared some good news and some bad news. The bad news is that America is decaying. We are slipping off the solid Christian foundation that made us great. The good news is that we can delay the decay. And that's what Pathway to Victory is all about. Would you be willing to join us in this all-out effort to delay the decay? Today, I'm pleased to inform you about an opportunity to double your impact through the $1.5 million In God We Trust Matching Challenge. 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Our souls are eternal. And when you give to the matching challenge, you're making an eternal investment. 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
18: 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Again, that's P.O. 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I'm David J. Mullins. 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
24: 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So look to Him. 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

0: The time to buy a fire extinguisher is before a fire starts. The right time to put on your seatbelt when you first get in, before the car accident. The time to prepare for a crisis when things in your life seem just fine. Today on A New Beginning, Pastor Greg Laurie helps us strengthen our faith for those seasons when our passion has faded and our spiritual tank has run dry. It's in those moments we realize how much we need a good, strong spiritual foundation.
1: Have you ever had your faith shaken? Sometimes, especially when we're young in the faith, we doubt our salvation. We question if we're really saved, but we need to remember that God completes what he starts. He is described in the Bible as the author and the finisher of your faith. God's gift to you, salvation, is from God to you from beginning to end. You didn't earn it, therefore you can't lose it. It's not based on how you feel. It's based on what Jesus did. You might feel weak, but God is strong. Maybe you feel shaken, but you don't ever stay in that state. And that is why we're looking at 1st, 2nd, and 3rd John together. Why was this epistle written, 1st John in particular? John gives the answer when he says in 1st John 5:13, I've written this to you who believe in the name of the Son of God, that you may know that you have eternal life. I wrote this so you will know that you have eternal life. Now, 1 John can be divided into three sections. And they are God is light, God is love, and God is life. First, God is light. 1 John 1 says, this is the message we heard from him and declare to you that God is light, and in him there is no darkness at all. Secondly, God is love. 1 John 2, whoever does not love does not know God because God is love. And finally, God is life. 1 John chapter 5, he that has the Son has life. He who does not have the Son of God does not have life. All right, so let's dig in. 1 John chapter 1. I'm reading from the New Living Translation. We proclaim to you the one who existed from the beginning, whom we heard and we have seen. We saw him with our own eyes and touched him with our own hands. He is the word of life. This one who is life itself was revealed to us, and we have seen him. And now we testify and proclaim to you that he is the one who is eternal life. He was with the Father, and then he was revealed to us. We proclaim to you what we ourselves have actually seen and heard, that you may have fellowship with us. And our fellowship is with the Father and with his Son, Jesus Christ. We are writing these things so you may fully share our joy. We'll stop there. Here are the apostles now talking about the fact that they spent time with the Son of God. They saw him. They heard him. They touched him. They spent 3 years plus walking and talking with the incarnate Son of God walking among us. They saw with their own eyes Jesus smile, laugh, had meals with him. They saw him weep. They saw him teach. They saw him pray. They even heard him sing. Did you know Jesus sang? In the upper room, we read that they sang a hymn together. You know, sometimes we may meet a famous person. Maybe it's an actor or a musician, and we say, oh, I really want to meet them. And we're a little underwhelmed. But here is Jesus, and they could look at him. They could grab him by the arm. They could hear his words. So how do you have an unshakable faith? That's the key. You need to look to Jesus. Look to Jesus, and that's something we all can do. That's not merely a privilege of these first century believers. It's a privilege for us as well. Let's say you're facing a health crisis. It's knocked the wind out of you. Your recovery is not happening as quickly as you would hope. Well, first of all, look to Jesus. Remember the story of the woman who had the medical condition? And she reasoned, if I can touch the hem of his garment, I will be healed. And that's exactly what she did. Call out to the Lord and ask for his healing touch. The Bible says you have not because you ask not. And the Bible even says, if there's any sick among you, call for the elders of the church who will pray for you and anoint you with oil, and the effectual fervent prayer of a righteous man will accomplish much. And I can't tell you how many times that the pastors here and elders have prayed for people, and we've seen amazing things happen. We've seen miracles take place. So do pray. You say, but Greg, what about when God doesn't heal? Well, first I would pray for the healing. And if he doesn't heal, you'll know this for sure. He'll be with you in your time of suffering. He'll be with you in your time of sickness. The great apostle Paul, whom God used to bring healing in the lives of others, had his own physical infirmity that he described as his thorn in the flesh. We don't know what it was, but we know that on three separate occasions, he asked the Lord to remove it. And God's response was, my grace is sufficient for you, and my power shows itself stronger in your times of weakness. So at the very least, the Lord will be with you. Maybe someone you looked up to spiritually let you down. I'm sorry that happened to you. But remember, Jesus has not let you down, and Jesus will not let you down, ever. So look to him. Put your eyes on Jesus Christ. As the author of Hebrews says, look to Jesus, the author and finisher of your faith.
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1: You know, I've heard people describe a trip to Israel as seeing the Bible actually come to life. Hey, everybody, Greg Laurie. And I've been to Israel many times, and I've led a lot of tours, and I have to say that's absolutely true. 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It's not just a travel experience. It actually energizes and enhances your study of the Bible. Think of it this way. It's a vacation with a purpose. And we're going to be taking a tour of Israel April 6 to 15, 2027. 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

0: Here's today's word of encouragement with pastor and attorney, Mosley Collins.
1: The Bible says that when Jesus came to his own received him not. But as many as did receive him, to them he gave the power to become the children of God. What a wonderful thing that comes from receiving Jesus as Savior.
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2: Look at verse 5. This is the message we heard from Jesus and now declare to you. God is light, and in him there is no darkness at all. So we're lying if we say we have fellowship with God and we go on living in spiritual darkness, and we're not practicing the truth. But if we're living in the light, as God is in the light, then we have fellowship with each other, and the blood of Jesus Christ cleanses us from all sin. God wants us to live in the light. And in the Bible, light is a picture, a metaphor for walking closely with God. Darkness is a picture or metaphor for walking in sin. It's a lot easier to find things when the lights are on. You know, I always wake up before my wife does, and I'll be stumbling around looking for my clothes, and I walk out going, oh, wait, I put my wife's shirt on. I knew it was tight. But, you know, so you turn the light on. Oh, there it is. You can find things, right? So everything's different when you turn the light on. And the Bible uses this picture for our relationship with the Lord. In Ephesians 5, it says, you were formerly darkness, but now you're light in the Lord. So walk as children of the light. For the Christian who's living in light, he will not be living in sin. Real faith is proven by obedience. You're either in the light or you're not in the light. And so when you're in the light, it means that you will be honest. God is not looking for perfection. He's looking for transparency. So he shines the light in our life to expose our sin so we will turn from it and find his forgiveness. A great example of this is David, the man after God's own heart. Now, how could a man who committed adultery and also be responsible for effectively bringing about the death of another man, that would be Uriah, the husband of Bathsheba, be called a man after God's own heart? I'll tell you how. When he was confronted with this sin, he came clean, he admitted it, and God forgave him. Contrast him to King Saul, the first king of Israel, who was rejected from ruling on the throne. Saul would justify his sin. He would excuse his sin. He would lie about his sin. David, in contrast, admitted it. When David was confronted by Nathan the prophet, basically said, you know, your sin has found you out. David said, I have sinned against God. That is why he was a man after God's own heart. Because he admitted it and turned from it when confronted with it. Listen, when you fall into sin, you have no one to blame but yourself. James 1:14 says, each person is tempted when they're dragged away by their own evil desires, and they sin, and then sin, when it's full grown, gives birth to death. Years ago, when Jonathan was just a little boy, he had a video game, and I told him, you know, turn it off and go to bed. So I was walking by his room, and I noticed light coming out from beneath the door. So I opened the door. And under the covers, there's little Jonathan still playing with this video game. I said, Jonathan, I told you to turn that off. And he looked up at me and said, Dad, I couldn't resist myself. It was so cute. I just said, oh, whatever, turn it off. You know, it says, but that was actually theologically correct. I couldn't resist myself. We like to say the devil made me do it. The devil didn't make you do anything. A man sins when he's drawn away by his own desires. The Bible says, so we are responsible. You say, well, the temptation was too strong. It was irresistible. That's not true. Nothing is irresistible. You can resist it. The Bible says, resist the devil and he will flee from you. But first it says, submit to God. So first I submit to God, then I resist the devil. 1 Corinthians 10:13 says, there's no temptation that you're going to face that is not common to everybody else. But God, who is faithful, will not allow you to be tempted above your capacity to resist, but will with him temptation make a way of escape that you may be able to bear it. Bottom line, there's always an exit sign. You just need to look for it. But see, we excuse it.

We don't take responsibility. Say, well, I'm only human. Yeah, that's true. You're only human. But you're also, if you're a Christian, a spirit-filled child of God. And the Bible says you can walk in the spirit and not fulfill the lust of the flesh. Listen to this. Sin takes you further than you want to go. It keeps you longer than you want to stay and costs you more than you want to pay. That's why we need to avoid it. So God shines his light in your life, not to shame you, but to heal you. Verse 7, the blood of Jesus Christ cleanses us from all sin. By the way, the Greek tense for cleanse here means continuous cleansing. He's still cleansing because we're still sinning. See, you don't need to say, well, you know, I got saved 10 years ago at a Harvest Crusade and he forgave my sin. Yeah, that's 10 years ago, but then there's today and there'll be tomorrow. Well, I don't really sin that much. Oh, yes, you do. The Bible says, if you say you have no sin, you deceive yourself and the truth is not in you. We sin all the time. We need constant cleansing, but the promise is the blood of Jesus Christ will cleanse us from all sin. And the way to be forgiven of your sin is to confess it. To confess it. Look at 1 John 1:8. If we claim we have no sin, we're only fooling ourselves and we're not living in the truth. But if we confess our sin, he's faithful and just to forgive us our sin and cleanse us from all unrighteousness. What a promise that is. It's time to stop making excuses and start making confessions.

0: Such important truth today from Pastor Greg Laurie from his message called Unshakable When Faith Feels Fragile. And there's more to come from this study here on A New Beginning. But it's a good time to consider whether you've ever followed through on what Pastor Greg just suggested. If we confess our sins, Jesus is faithful and just to forgive our sins. Pastor Greg, maybe somebody would like to do that right now. What would you say to them?
1: I would say that God is just a prayer away. You know, it doesn't take years to become a Christian. It doesn't take months. Frankly, it doesn't even take hours. It can happen so quickly. It just starts with you saying to God, I know I'm a sinner. I know that you love me. I know that you sent Jesus to die on the cross for my sin and pay for those sins and then to rise again from the dead. And I want him to come into my life. So here's my question to you. Have you done that yet? Because Jesus, who did die on that cross and rose again from the dead 3 days later, is alive and standing at the door of your life right now, and he's knocking. And he's saying, if you'll hear my voice and open the door, I will come in. Why don't you just stop whatever it is you're doing and pray this prayer with me? Say, Lord Jesus, I know that I am a sinner, but I know that you are the Savior who died on the cross for my sin and rose again from the dead. I'm sorry for my sin, and I turn from it now, and I choose to follow you from this moment forward. I ask all of this in Jesus' name. Amen. Listen, if you just prayed that prayer, the Bible promises that God has heard your prayer and has answered that prayer. The Bible says that if we will confess our sin, he's faithful and just to forgive us our sin and cleanse us from all unrighteousness. So, God bless you. You've made the right decision, the decision to follow Jesus Christ.
0: Yeah, that's right. 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You know, Pastor Greg, high school yearbooks will vote so-and-so as most likely to succeed or most likely to be famous or what have you. Mm-hmm. I'm thinking your yearbook never voted you most likely to preach the gospel to millions of people. Yours is an unlikely success story, but the Bible is full of unlikely success stories, isn't it?
1: It really is. You know, it's been said that if you see a turtle on a fence post, you know he didn't get there by himself. And I can tell you that it's a miracle that I came to Christ because I didn't go through the traditional route of becoming a believer. And by that, I mean someone didn't sit down and share the gospel with me. Many people listening may know my story, but in case you don't, what happened was I was walking across my high school campus at the age of 17. I was going downhill fast. I was using drugs. I was making bad decisions. And I happened upon a group of Christians that we very unaffectionately called the Jesus Freaks. And I sat down out of curiosity to see why they would believe the things they believed. Why would they carry their Bibles around at school? Why would they talk about God as though he were their next-door neighbor? Could they really have a relationship with him? Well, as I watched them, I quickly dismissed what they were saying as mythology. I thought, these people are making this up. It can't be true. But the problem with that narrative was I knew a couple of them. I used to party with them, and I knew their life had been changed, so I couldn't dismiss them all as crazy people. And then a guy got up to speak. His name was Lonnie Frisbee. He was an evangelist from Calvary Chapel of Costa Mesa. And I don't remember most of what he said, but there was one statement that resonated with me. He said, Jesus said you're either for me or against me. I looked at the Jesus freaks. They were obviously for him. I looked at myself. I wasn't one of them. Did that mean I was against God? I didn't want to be against God. I believed Jesus was out there somewhere, but I didn't know that I could come into a relationship with him. And then Lonnie said, if you want to accept Christ into your life, get up and walk forward and pray right here. I mean, this is lunchtime at high school on the front lawn of my high school campus. Walking forward like that was an insane concept. If I did that, someone might see me. But before I knew it, I was up there. I was praying. That was the day that Christ came into my life. I think it was a miracle. No one told me about Jesus, but the Lord sought me out and he called me. And I heard the gospel and I believed. And you know what? There's so many people like me out there waiting for someone to talk to them. Well, anyway, my whole story is contained in a book that we are offering to you right now, simply called Jesus Revolution. It was written by an outstanding author named Ellen Vaughn. Now, this is not actually written by me, but she wrote it with me. I told her the story of my life, the story of the life of Pastor Chuck Smith and Lonnie Frisbee. We talked about the Jesus movement back in the late 60s, early 70s. There's a lot of history about what was going on in American culture at that time to help you understand it better. And it is a beautifully written book, I might say, that you are going to enjoy. So if you saw the movie, you really need to read this book, because actually there's a lot there in the book that is not in the movie. It tells the story of my wife, Kathy. 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And we want to offer it to our listeners for their gift of any size. 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We're going to offer the DVD of the Jesus Revolution film, which was a very successful film in theaters all around the world and is still on streaming platforms right now. But we're going to send you your own copy of the Jesus Revolution film if you could be extra generous in supporting our ministry. So get your copy of the Jesus Revolution book and the Jesus Revolution movie on DVD.
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16: More than anything else, more than any other concept of God, more than any other theme about God, Jesus majored on the fact that he was a father.
17: Welcome to Grace to You with John MacArthur on KFIA, The Word. Sadly, there are many people who think of God as a distant, bitter, angry judge, someone who wants nothing more than to stop humanity from having fun. Now, for those who have such a view of the Almighty, they could never really enjoy God, could they?
18: Yet the psalmist says that believers are to delight in God. But practically, how do you do that? Find out on Grace to You as John MacArthur begins a study titled Enjoying God. Now, you might already be familiar with this idea of enjoying God. Maybe you've heard it in the Westminster Shorter Catechism or elsewhere. But perhaps you have questions about that concept. We know about being humble before God, fearing Him, honoring Him. But does He really expect us to enjoy Him? Here is how John answered that question.
19: Yeah, I think he does. We should be filled with joy. I mean, if you talk about Christian joy, the fruit of the Spirit, love, joy, rejoice always, and again I say rejoice. Rejoice in the Lord, right? Rejoice in the Lord is exactly what's being said in that catechism, that we should find our joy in the Lord. We should rejoice in the Lord. And what does that mean? It doesn't mean necessarily that there's some attribute of God you pick out and you express joy over that, although that is something we do. We particularly do that in singing hymns, right?
18: Right.
19: We express joyfully our gratitude to God for His character in the hymns that we sing. But I think rejoicing in God is not so much just in who He is, but in the reality of His work in your life. So when you rejoice in the Lord, you're rejoicing in His mercy, you're rejoicing in His grace, you're rejoicing in His wisdom, you're rejoicing in His word. And for me, you're rejoicing in His providence. You're rejoicing in the hand, the invisible hand of God that is ordering the flow of your life. That's when you're enjoying God. You're enjoying the forgiveness that He gives you day in and day out for your sin, the strength of the Spirit who indwells you, all the illumination of the Word of God. This is the source of all of our spiritual joy. So we're going to have a great time in this study we launched today. It's titled Enjoying God. And we're going to do just that. We're going to look at John chapter 5, Jesus' view of the Father, and also Isaiah 6, experiencing the presence of God. We'll examine the relationship we have with God and why we should enjoy Him as our Father and our Redeemer. The study is about putting aside the speculation about what God is like and truly understanding Him from His Word and enjoying His presence. So stay with us.
18: Yes, do stay with us, friend. Knowing God deeper, so that you can experience the full joy of your salvation, that's what this study will help you do. So let's get to it. Here's John helping make sure you're enjoying God.
16: Jesus knew God better than anybody, better than the theologians who have spared no ink in writing about Him through the centuries, better than the erudite philosophers and thinkers who have voluminous efforts of thought regarding deity, better than the prophets who received their information by revelation, better than the apostles who the same received it by revelation, better than any human source whose mind is limited by the confines of humanness. Jesus knew God better than anybody. And Jesus said, you can trust God. You see, Jesus had spent all of eternity past in the presence of God. There never was a beginning of God, and there never was a beginning of Jesus, and so always they had been together. And in John 1, it says they were proston theon. Jesus was face to face with God. And so I began to think about that. If I really want to know what God is like, then I ought to listen to what Jesus says. And what does Jesus say about God? First of all, He gives us a great presentation of God. A great presentation of God in His words in the Gospels. In John 4:24, He tells us about the nature of God. He says, God is a spirit. In John 17:11, He tells us about the holiness of God. He says, Holy Father. And in John 17:25, He says, Oh, righteous Father. And then Jesus repeatedly tells us about the justice of God. In Matthew 21:33 and following, He tells about a vineyard owner who literally destroyed the wicked husbandman who had ill-treated his servants and his son, and that vineyard owner is God, and He judges sin. In Matthew 22, he tells about a man who refused to wear the wedding garment and was cast into outer darkness. In Matthew 25, he tells us about five foolish virgins who came too late and were left out. And so Jesus tells us about the justice of God, about the holiness of God, about the nature of God. In Mark 10:27, he says, with God all things are possible. And so he tells us about the power of God. In Matthew 23:22, he talks about heaven being the place of the throne of God. And thus he teaches us regarding the sovereignty of God. In Mark chapter 6 and verse 4, he says, the Father who sees in secret, and thus he tells us of the omniscience of God. And in Matthew 6:32, he says, your Father knows you have need. And he goes on to tell how if he clothes the grass of the field, he'll clothe you too, and thus he tells us about the care of God. In Matthew 5:45, he says he makes the rain fall on the just and the unjust, and thus he defines the providence of God. If you want to know about God, listen to Jesus. He's known him forever. Jesus taught us the major truths about God then, his nature, his holiness, his justice, his power, his sovereignty, his omniscience, his care, and his providence. But you know something? In all of that, and there's more even to that, we still haven't touched on the main lesson Jesus taught us about God. There is one lesson that supersedes every other lesson he ever gave. There is one title for God that is repeated in the Gospels 189 times. 124 of those times in the Gospel of John alone. And that title for God is simply this, Father, Father. More than anything else, more than any other concept of God, more than any other theme about God, Jesus majored on the fact that he was a father. Father was always Jesus' special way of referring to God. He said, my Father, our Father, your Father, and just plain Father. What did Jesus teach us about the fatherhood of God? Let's go to John chapter 5, verses 17 to 24, and find out. This is the theology of Jesus regarding the fatherhood of God. Concentrate with me on this. Verse 17. Jesus answered them, my Father worketh hitherto, and I work. Stop right there. God did not get his title of Father from a human analogy. Man gets his definition of Father from God. It's a big difference. God is the Father. And we see five qualities of his fatherhood as the Lord talks about him. Number one, the Father is one with his Son. The Father is one with his Son. Look at it in verse 17. My Father works hitherto, and I work. Now, what's he saying? He's saying God works on the Sabbath and I work on the Sabbath. I am one with God, so like God, I work even on the Sabbath. Now this, believe me, people, is an astounding statement in Jewish ears. Listen, in Mark 2:27, Jesus said the Sabbath was made for man. You say, well, now wait a minute. When God created 6 days, he rested on the seventh. No, he only rested from his creation. If he'd rested, everything he made would have fallen apart. He ended the work of creation. He began the work of sustaining all that he had made. God doesn't need any rest. I just want to encourage you about that. In Isaiah 40:28, it says, "The everlasting God, the Lord, the creator of the ends of the earth, faints not, neither is weary." God doesn't have to rest. The rest that he spoke of from creation was to set a pattern for man who needs a day of rest, who needs a day to focus on worshiping him. But Sabbath was made for man, and so God isn't bound by it. And if God wants to heal on the Sabbath, he'll heal. And Jesus, in effect, says, "And so will I." And saying that, he is making himself what? Equal with God. And that's exactly the message they got, verse 18. "Therefore, the Jews sought the more to kill him, because he not only had broken the Sabbath, but said that God was his Father, making himself what? Equal with God." You want to know something, beloved? It's hard to understand this. But he was equal with God. He was God. One thing true about the Father: he is one with his Son. He is one with his Son. Jesus further emphasizes this in verse 19. "Then said Jesus unto them, Verily, verily, I say to you, the Son can do nothing of himself, but what he sees the Father do. For whatever things he doeth, these also doeth the Son in the same manner." He says, we're one, we work together. We do things together. The point is this close and intimate communion between the Father and the Son. I think that it's aptly illustrated in the great prayer of our Lord in John 17 and verse 1. These words spoke Jesus, lifted up his eyes to heaven and said, "Father, the hour is come. Glorify thy Son, that thy Son also may glorify thee. I have glorified thee on earth. I have finished the work thou hast given me to do. And now, O Father, glorify thou me with thine own self, with the glory which I had with thee before the world was." In verse 21, he prays that they all may be one, as thou, Father, art in me and I in thee, that they may be one in us. In other words, over and again, Jesus knew that being a Son of God meant that he was one with the Father. There's a second thing here about the Father from Jesus' perspective. Not only is the Father one with the Son, but secondly, the Father loves his Son. Look at it in verse 20. Couldn't be simpler. "For the Father loves the Son." Stop right there. Jesus knew the Father loved him. It's a unity of love. And back again to the 17th chapter, where Jesus prays again in these words, expressing this tremendous love. He says, "I in them and thou in me, that they may be made perfect in one, that the world may know that thou hast sent me and hast loved them as thou hast loved me." He knew the Father loved him. Verse 26, "I have declared unto them thy name and will declare it, that the love with which thou hast loved me may be in them and I in them." There's a third thought here. The Father blesses the Son. Look at verse 20 again. "And showeth him all things that he himself doeth, and he will show him greater works than these." The Father spares nothing for the Son. Shows him everything that he knows, everything that he has, everything that the Son could ever do, and beyond what the Son had even seen in his human experience, God would allow him to see and do. He spared nothing. Nothing. The Father blesses the Son. I suppose that's why Jesus was full of grace and truth, because God gave him not the Spirit by what? By measure. He showed the Son everything. Spared nothing. Even the cross had its joys. The Bible says he endured the cross for the joy that was set before him. So the Father is one with his Son. The Father loves his Son. The Father blesses his Son. There's a fourth thought. The Father gives authority to his Son. The Father gives authority to His Son. Verse 21. Look at this. For as the Father raiseth up the dead and giveth them life, even so the Son giveth life to whom He will. For the Father judgeth no man, but hath committed all judgment unto the Son. Listen, you know what He's saying? He is saying equal authority is given to the Son. He will give life. He will bring to pass the judgment. And I believe what He's saying there in verse 21 is both a physical and a spiritual resurrection power. I believe it is the Son who with the Father gives life spiritually. I believe it is the Son with the Father in the end who will give life to physical bodies as they come to the resurrection. And so we see that He is equal in power. He is equal in authority. He is equal in His right to rule and reign and judge. Verse 25 further expresses this. The hour is coming and now is when the dead shall hear the voice of the Son of God, and they that hear shall live. For as the Father hath life in Himself, so hath He given to the Son to have life in Himself, and hath given Him authority to execute judgment, and so forth. And so the Father has given authority to the Son, now watch this, to act in the Father's behalf. To act in the Father's behalf. Tremendous thought. Now listen. The Father is one with His Son. The Father loves His Son. The Father blesses His Son. The Father gives power and authority to His Son. Finally, Jesus says of the Father, and I love this, He honors the Son. He honors the Son. Verse 23. And He calls all the world to that honor, that all men should honor the Son, even as they honor the Father. He that honoreth not the Son honoreth not the Father who hath sent Him. And by the way, verse 24 brings the sum of it. He that hears My word and believes on Him that sent Me hath everlasting life. If you listen to this command to honor the Son, if you kiss the Son, if you embrace the Son, you will be raised to everlasting life. If you do not, you will come into judgment. And so the Father honors the Son. Now let me sum it up. God is a Father from Jesus' perspective, who is one with His Son, who loves His Son, blesses His Son, empowers His Son, and honors His Son. I believe people. But that is probably the most concise theological statement Jesus ever made about the Father. It sums it up so beautifully. How did He see the Father in those five ways? Say, well, that's nice for Him. But after all, we're not deity. I mean, what does that have to do with us? We're not sinless perfection. We're sinful imperfection. We're men, not God. Jesus was God. Jesus even said in John 14, if you have seen Me, you have seen the Father. I mean, how does this apply to us? Is God such a Father to me as He is to Christ? Is God such a Father that He would make me one, that He would love me and bless me and give me power and authority and honor? Is God such a Father to me? Listen. Hebrews chapter 2. Look at it. Hebrews chapter 2. And verse 11. This is just a tremendous statement. Listen. For both He that sanctifieth. Now, who is the only person in the universe who can sanctify? God. For both He that sanctifieth and they who are sanctified are all of what? One. For which cause He, that is Christ the Lord, is not ashamed to call them what? Brethren. Is that great? Is God such a Father to me as He is to Christ? Yes. Verse 12 says it. Saying, I will declare Thy name unto My brothers. In the midst of the church will I sing praise unto Thee. Listen to this, people. Jesus sees himself here in this magnificent prophecy of Psalm 22, standing in the assembly of the redeemed and standing with arm in arm the brothers who belong to the family and together raising praise to God. Jesus sees himself as one of us and calls us brothers. Is God such a father to us as he is to Christ? Jesus called us brothers. He called us brothers. In Romans chapter 8, there is yet another word. In verse 14, for as many as are led by the Spirit of God, they are the sons of God. The Spirit himself beareth witness with our spirit that we are the children of God, and if children, then heirs. Heirs of God and what? Joint heirs with Christ. Co-heirs with Christ. Is God such a father to us as he is to Christ? Yes. That's exactly what Paul is saying. That's exactly what the writer of Hebrews is saying. Peter said it this way. Listen to his words. Grace and peace be multiplied unto you through the knowledge of God and of Jesus our Lord. According as his divine power hath given unto us all things that pertain unto life and godliness through the knowledge of him that hath called us to glory and virtue, by which are given unto us exceedingly great and precious promises. Now listen, that by these ye might be partakers of the divine nature. Listen, when you became a Christian, you became a partaker of the divine nature. When you believed in Christ, you became in Christ. When you were saved, you became one with the Lord Jesus. His life is imputed to you. Nevertheless, you live, yet not you, but what? Christ lives in you. God sees you as one with his Son, as one with himself, as the equal recipient of all that his fatherhood and its benediction may mean. Jesus talks about Father. He isn't just talking for himself. He's talking for you and for me.
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2: 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On today's episode, we are continuing our series on hermeneutics, or how to read the Bible for all it's worth based on the rules of interpretation. Hermeneutics is just a big fancy word that means to pull out of the Bible what's there by following the appropriate rules. There are rules to Bible study. There's rules. There are instructions on how to get out of the Bible what's already there versus assuming a text or a scripture means something just based on what you've heard, just based on your subjective experiences. We can't interpret correctly just based on what we assume or what we think. That's how many false teachings have arisen. That's how many false religious groups have been created, because people assume things that were not necessarily true. So when we're studying the Bible, it's vitally important that we read it correctly, that we exegete, right? That we pull out of the scripture what's there versus eisegesis, which is to put into the scripture what's not there. Exegesis means to pull out what's there. Eisegesis means to put in what's not there. So for the Christian, our goal is proper exegesis, to pull out of the Bible what's there. Not what I assume, not what I feel, not what I read, but what is the text actually saying based on the Holy Spirit's influence on the author to communicate to us what God wants us to have. Not what you want it to be, but what God wanted it to be. So that's the task of the interpreter. Is we have to discover what was the original meaning to the original audience. What was the original meaning to the original audience? That is the task for you and I. The first question in interpretation is never, what does the text mean to me? It's not, that's not the first question that needs to be answered. The first question that needs to be posed is, what was the intended meaning to the original audience? What message was Paul trying to convey to Corinth? What message was Paul trying to convey to Timothy? What message was Paul trying to convey to the Christians in Ephesus? What message was Paul trying to convey to the Christians in Thessalonica? So this is the first step. What was the original meaning to the original audience? Then once you figure out what the meaning is or what the message is to the original audience, then the second question is it descriptive or prescriptive? This message that you just ascertained, is it prescriptive or descriptive? By descriptive, we mean it's a one-time event. It's a descriptive event. It's not intended to be duplicated. It's just describing something that happened. For example, some of the things that Paul talked about in the church of Corinth is cultural. When he talks about the woman's head being covered and her bringing dishonor to her husband because of the way that she's covering her head, there's some cultural nuances there. Paul is addressing a specific issue for that time, for that culture. It's not necessarily talking about how women need to dress today. So we need to figure that out. Is it descriptive or is it prescriptive? Now, the prescriptive part would be where Paul talks about the relationship between man and wife, how God created man and the man's duty towards God. And as the man follows God, the woman follows the man. That has not changed. So that is prescriptive. It's binding upon all men and all women, especially those in relationships. So there are things in the Bible that are descriptive, one-time event. It's not intended necessarily for us to duplicate. Then there are prescriptive, which is a mandate for all Christians to follow. So, for example, 1 Thessalonians 5:17 says, pray without ceasing. That is intended for all Christians. Jesus talks about being a peacemaker. That's intended for all Christians. It's not just intended for your pastor. It's not just intended for your elders. It's not just intended for your Sunday school teacher, nor is it just intended for your deacons. It's intended for everybody, every Christian, to be a peacemaker. Then we are conduits for Christ. We are to let our light shine. It's the light does not originate from us, but the light shines through us. The light comes from God, but God wants a vessel to use so his light can shine through us. That's for all Christians. We need to be conduits or be open to be conduits for God to pour his light through us. So there are passages in the Bible. Some are intended just to describe what went on during that time. But then there are those principles that we read that are timeless and is binding upon all Christians to follow. So once you ask the first question, which is, what is the original meaning to the original audience? Second question, is it descriptive or prescriptive, which I just explained what the definitions are. And once you've done the first two steps, then the final step is, how do I put it into action? It's application. How do I put it into action? Bible says to be merciful. Am I willing to show mercy to those who I feel have offended me? So now we have to apply it. One of the biggest mistakes in Christendom is many of us have steps one and two down. We are able to exegete correctly, but then we don't apply it. So we have an intellectual assent of what to do, but we're not willing to put it into practice. And so a lot of Christians have the head knowledge, but they're not willing to apply it. But that's where we have to take that next step through faith. I may not agree with what I'm reading in the scripture, but if the scripture is telling me to do something, then it's the best thing for me to do it. So it's very important that we apply those three steps. Let's figure out what the original meaning is to the original audience. Let's ask ourselves, is it descriptive or prescriptive? Then lastly, how do I apply it in my everyday life? How do I apply it in my everyday life? So for the recent weeks, we've been going over how to answer tough questions from the Bible. And I intentionally didn't start off with asking the hard questions. I believe that if we learn how to study the Bible, if we learn

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1: The Bible says that all things work together for good to those who love God and are called according to His purpose. 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
2: On prayer, we've already touched on rightly divide the word of God. 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So P for prayer, R for rightly dividing the word of God, E for examining the entire text, P for place the word in its proper context, A, answer the four W's, and E, we want to be able to exegete the text. And again, we want to pull out what's there, already there, not what we want to be there. And we have to avoid placing the interpretation in the Bible that the Bible hasn't condoned or the Bible is not saying. We have to avoid that. And a lot of the cults, they are in violation of eisegesis, which is placing into the scripture what's not there. So again, let's touch on answering the four W's. Who, as you're reading the Bible, who is this narrative about? Who is the protagonist? If we look in Genesis, one of the main protagonists is Joseph. When you read the narrative about Joseph, you see that he is the chosen one. You see that he's the one that God is using in that particular circumstance. You see him go through tribulations. You see him abandoned. You see him go through situations that he didn't induce. It wasn't his fault. But through all of that, God had a plan for him. God would be using him as a type of savior for his people. So the story of Joseph is an example. As we read in Genesis, who is Joseph? Who is his nemesis? Who is trying to cause him difficulties? So when we're reading the Bible, we have to ask the question, who are all these people that's involved in this story? The writer, who is the writer? And we know it's Moses. And Moses wrote the Pentateuch, which is in contrast to the documentary hypothesis as given by Julius Wellhausen. He suggests that somebody else wrote the first five books of the Bible. Well, if you ask him, he's no longer alive, but if you ask him, who are these other sources, he couldn't tell you. He just suggests that it wasn't Moses, and we know that that's incorrect. So again, who is the author? Who are the recipients? Who is involved in the action? Then the next W is what? What? What is going on? The other question that must be answered is, what are the key truths or events of the passage? What's going on in that passage? What are the key ideas? What are the important words? And this is where the word study must begin. From an introductory level, you can get a strong, exhaustive concordance of the Bible and the key words in that story that you're reading. You're able to look up the actual Hebrew meaning of that word, or if it's a New Testament scripture, you can find out the actual Greek meaning of that word. One of the things for us as Christians in the West is we're English speakers, and there's nothing wrong with that. But one of the things we have to resist is assuming just because we see a word that's in English in the Bible, that that word means what we assume it means. Some words in the English doesn't properly convey the meaning in the original language. This is why it's good to go back to the original lexicons to see if we can find out what that word actually means. Sometimes it does mean the same thing. Other times it does not mean the same thing. But we won't know unless we're doing our Bible study. So the who, the what, then the when. When did these things take place?

0: the date of authorship, when was it written, duration of the action, how long did it last? How long did Lazarus stay in the tomb, as an example, right? How long did it last? How long did it take Jesus to get to Lazarus when he first heard about it? These are questions that we're asking. When in biblical history did the events occur? When did it take place? Was it time of the Assyrians when they captured the northern kingdom, or was it time of the Babylonian exile? When was it? Was it a time of when the Persians were in control? When was it? Was it times when the Greeks or the Romans were in control? So all these questions ought to be researched and answered to bring you back to the story in terms of history, and to see if there is more to what's going on than the surface. So the date of authorship, duration of the action, when in biblical history did they occur, and did it happen in the past, present, or future? And that's the great thing about the Greek language, is the Greek language, it allows for you to be able to answer that question. Did it happen in the past, the present, or future? Was it a present act? Was it a future act? Depending on how that word is used, the Greek language allows for that. So as you're researching, looking at these lexicons, oftentimes they'll tell you in what tense that word is in. So is it a perfect tense, right? Is it an imperfect tense? So forth and so on. So again, who, what, when, where is the next W, the final one. You must also answer the question when you are trying to interpret scripture, where did these events take place? At the time of the location of the event, or finding out the location of the event, is pivotal to the narrative. The places mentioned. So as you're reading it, what are the places that are being mentioned? What are the buildings or structures that are being mentioned? What cities are being mentioned? Nations being mentioned? Landmarks being mentioned? So when God brings up the territory of Canaan, the land of Canaan, there's something going on with the Canaanites. And as you read the Old Testament, you can see the juxtaposition between God's people and the Canaanite. So if you see the word Canaan, get your Bible dictionary, go through it, see if you can find out what was going on with the Canaanites. What did they believe? They believed in Baal. They believed in other gods. Why was God bringing them up? Why was God warning Israel not to worship their God? Why did God find it necessary to warn them? So you have to do your own research. Again, the places mentioned, the buildings mentioned, cities mentioned, nations mentioned, landmarks mentioned. All of this is important to proper exegesis as we look into the methodologies that we ought to use for studying the Bible. So answer the four W's. Then the next category that we want to deal with is research the word range. Research the word range. So as we mentioned previously, every word has a range. So find out what the word ranges are. And we talked about, and as an example, we use John 21:15-17, where there's the discourse between Jesus and Peter, where Jesus is saying, and I'm summarizing, but Jesus saying, Peter, do you love me? With unconditional love. And Peter responds, yes, Lord, I love you like a friend. If you look at the actual Greek. And then Jesus says it again, Peter, do you love me with unconditional love? That's agape. And Peter responds, yes, Lord, I love you like a friend. And Jesus says, feed my sheep. Then the third time that he acts, Peter becomes a little bit distraught because he thinks that Jesus is questioning his fidelity. And Jesus was just wanting him to see that he's not where he thought he was. So lastly, Jesus says, Peter, do you love me like a friend? Phileo. And then Peter says, yes, Lord, I love you like a friend. So Jesus had to change his approach to Peter because Peter wasn't ready to say, Lord, I agape you. He wasn't there yet, but he did come into his own after the resurrection, after the post-mortem Jesus appeared to him and showed himself. Then Jesus became the Petros, the rock on which Jesus would build his church, and he became the man of God that Jesus had predicted he will become. So the next section deals with exegeting the text, and we've touched on that numerous times. Romans 8, 12 through 16 as an example, where many people take this this out of context. And it reads, so then, brothers and sisters, we are under obligation, not to the flesh, to live according to the flesh. For if you are living in accordance with the flesh, you are going to die. But if by the Spirit you are putting to death the deeds of the body, you will live. For all who are being led by the Spirit of God, these are the sons and daughters of God. For you have not received a spirit of slavery leading to fear again, but you have received a spirit of adoption as sons and daughters by which you cry out, Abba, Father. For the Spirit himself, with our spirit, that we are children of God, and if children, we are heirs also, heirs of God and fellow heirs of Christ, if indeed we suffer with him, so that we must also be glorified with him. The Mormons, Latter-day Saints, argue that verse 16 proves that we were once born as spiritual children of God prior to our birth. However, we must properly exegete this text. Does it actually say that, that human beings were born before they received their bodies? It does not say that. The interpretation by the LDS, Latter-day Saints, is not correct. The answer is found in verse 15, where it says, we become children through adoption. This text has nothing to do with existing prior to our birth. So to answer the tough questions about Christianity, there are things that we need to do, which is prepare. We talked about that, the acronym PREPARE. Part of the preparation is doing your homework. Find out what the objections are to Christianity. Make a list. Begin the process of finding out the answers to the objections. Some of the objections will take you in various directions by the usage of philosophy and theology, metaphysics, science, sociology, ethics, cosmology, biology, and even history. So we don't know where it'll take us, but it'll help us answer the tough questions about our faith, and also it'll help us become edified in terms of our belief in Christ. And the more we study the Bible, the more richness we have, the more we grow, the more edified we become. So reading and studying the Bible is vital for all of us, church. It's vitally important. So if you just have not done all that you can do to study the Bible the way you need to study it, please take on that task. It'll make your life a lot better. It'll allow you to become more enriched and get you closer to Jesus the Christ. Well, our episode has come to an end. We pray that you continue to do for the truth what so many people do for a lie. 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
12: I don't know what the pressure is that you are facing today, but God is using the pressure to form something valuable in you, something that will last. And his word to you is, be encouraged, be encouraged, be encouraged. The pressure you feel today is not the enemy of your purpose. It's the proof of your purpose. Pressure seems to always be God's roadmap for confirming his purposes over your life. It is like the roadmap. How do I know I'm on the right path? There's suffering. There's affliction. There's trials. There's heat. There's weight. I feel it all. And so we see the intensity of pressure all throughout the Bible, of the heat getting turned up in people's lives. Several people in the Bible. First of all, we got Moses. Moses in the Old Testament is dealing with intense pressure as he begins to live out his purposes of delivering the people of God from slavery of Egypt. Then we see the pressure of David. David's life, the pressure gets turned up when? When he starts answering the call to his purposes of being anointed as king of Israel. That's when the pressure got turned up. And then there's the book of Daniel and the prophet Daniel. Daniel had to deal with intense pressure when he was launched into the purpose of being the king of Babylon's national advisor. The pressure got turned on in his life when he began to live out the purpose. Then even in the New Testament, you see the apostle Paul. The pressure got turned up in his life immensely when he decided to take the gospel outside of the Jewish nation of Israel and take it to the Gentile nations, taking it to Rome and being a church planter. The pressure was so intense for the apostle Paul that he writes this in 2 Corinthians. We are hard pressed on every side. I mean, every side we are pressed like that carbon molecule underneath 350 trillion pounds of weight. We are hard pressed on every, I can't escape this pressure. But we are not crushed. I'm struck down, but we're not destroyed. See this attitude? It's the pressure. It's how you handle pressure that really makes you or breaks you. And then we even see it with Jesus. Jesus started his ministry. He launched into his purpose, and he was underneath immense pressure when he started his public ministry. And I'm going to go over three quick bullet points of the pressure that Jesus model to us whenever there's a junction in your life and God is shifting the purpose or a new assignment for your purpose, whenever that junction is, there's going to be this amount of pressure that you're going to face. Whenever you do something new, there's the pressure. And so we're going to go ahead and look at the ministry of Jesus. We're in Luke chapter 3, and I just want you to see the progression of Jesus's life when he's about ready to launch into his purpose. In Luke chapter 3, of why he came. Luke chapter 3, verse 23 says this, 21, sorry. When all the people were being baptized, Jesus was baptized too. And as he was praying, heaven was opened, and the Holy Spirit descended upon him in bodily form like that of a dove. And so, what are you seeing right here? You are seeing presence. Again, presence precedes purpose. And so the presence of God in Holy Spirit form is being manifested in the moment. So we see the presence of God upon him. And a voice from heaven said, "You are my son, whom I love. With you I am well pleased." Before you launch out into your purpose, you're getting the affirmation of the Father. And I said this a couple weeks ago. A lot of us are trying to perfect our purpose in order to get appreciation from our Father because we never got it. Jesus receives the affectionate affirmation of the Father before he could prove anything. So what do you see here? You see the presence. Now notice this. Jesus himself was only about 30 years old when he began his ministry. When he began his ministry, now he's moving towards purpose. And so you see right here, presence precedes purpose. Another way of saying it is presence always leads to your purpose. And so purpose then leads you to pressure. Purpose then leads you to pressure. Notice as we go to now Luke chapter, verse 23 again. Now Jesus himself was about 30 years old when he began his ministry. All right, I'm going to start my ministry. I'm going to start my purpose. All right. Jesus, full of the Holy Spirit, left the Jordan and was led by the Spirit's presence into the wilderness. Wait, what? No, we're just starting off my purpose. Welcome to the wilderness. Because a lot of you guys won't start your purpose because you don't know of the detailed plans of that purpose. And so you feel like you're in the wilderness trying to figure out what step to take next. Billy, I would start that business if I just knew what step to take next. Billy, I would do this if I just really knew the detailed plan of that first, second, third, fourth, fifth, sixth, 20th step. Then I would step out in faith and then I would do it. Well, then there's no faith. There's no faith. You're about ready to step into the wilderness. The wilderness of the pressure that comes with purpose. But not only was he in the wilderness, that's bad enough. Now for 40 days, he was tempted by the devil. That's more pressure. So you got the pressure of the wilderness. Now you got the pressure of Satan himself, putting all that pressure. And he ate nothing during those 40 days. And so he was hungry. And so pressure comes from purpose. Purpose puts a target on your back. Purpose will put a target on your back. Purpose creates pressure points in your life. For Jesus, it was him being led into the wilderness first. The wilderness first. What does wilderness symbolize? Wilderness symbolizes loneliness, isolation, barrenness. And so it is when God gives you a purpose for your life. It's lonely. It is lonely. It is filled with isolation. It is barren a lot of times because you're feeling the weight of the pressure and walking it all alone. And it's not because you're off track. It's because you're being set apart. And people will not share your same passion for your purpose. So when no one else understands the calling of God for your life, will you keep moving forward, even if it's by yourself, in the wilderness? Nobody, listen, your wilderness experience is different than mine. Your wilderness experience is different than the person sitting next to you, even if it's your spouse. I know you share some of the wilderness together as being a married couple, if you're married in here. But it's completely different because God is doing individual diamonds all over this room. So all of you at some point or another are feeling the weight of the pressure, the fiery trials of the pressure, because you alone, not you and your spouse, you alone will stand before the Lord. You alone will give an account for your life. And God's saying, did you become that diamond? Did you have the pressure form the diamond in you that's already placed within you? I see the value in you. And so wilderness always symbolizes loneliness, a little form of isolation. How come people aren't as excited about this business as I am? How come people aren't as excited about this? How many of you guys know? Nobody in here should be probably more passionate about Radiant Church than me. Just because of my calling as being the shepherd of this house. Therefore, guess what? There are pressures that I feel alone that other people will not. Same thing with Bayside. Same thing with House of Bread. Same thing with Destiny Church. Whoever the lead shepherd is, how many of you guys know we need to be praying for our pastors? We got to be praying for our pastors. Amen. And so guess what? It's lonely. Talk to any pastor. There are battles. There are loneliness. There's this wilderness experience that every pastor, every shepherd, every business owner experiences. But not only does wilderness symbolize loneliness and isolation, wilderness also symbolizes pressure points of starvation. Did you know hunger always reveals desire? You see, God uses the wilderness to strip you down and to starve you from everything that's comfortable. And he does this to see if you're more hungry for the purposes he's placed within you than the comforts and the delicacies that this world has to offer you. There's always a cost for you to live out your purpose. When starting your purpose and starting this church, I had to say goodbye to a lot of comforts that I was used to. Lots of comforts. We can't go out and eat the way we used to. We can't do this the way we used to. And if you're starting a new business, this motto used to always run with me. If you don't work, you just don't eat, man. You don't produce, you don't know results, you're not going to eat. And so you say goodbye to the comforts. You can't go to the restaurants like you used to. We got to cut back on this, cut back on this, cut back on this. Can't afford gas, can't do this. Took a massive pay cut doing this. Starting the business, everything was comfortable before. But now I'm going to step out into the new. Guess what? Things start starving. Things start going into starvation mode. All the comfort in your life starts getting tight and narrow. Like, why is this? It's pressure. I'm feeling pressure. Are we going to make it? Oh, you're going to make it. You're going to make it. You're going to make it. So when everything is starving in your life, and I mean everything, will your hunger for the purpose still remain? Will your hunger for, again, a lot of people aren't ready for their purpose. A lot of people aren't ready for their purpose because they still love the comfort of the delicacies that this world provides for them. And so point number one is pressure comes from purpose, but point number two is that pressure reveals your strength. Pressure will reveal your strength. Pressure did not break Jesus in weakness. Rather, pressure revealed his strength in weakness. Pressure revealed the strength of Jesus in his weakness. We see this as the devil begins to tempt Jesus with three pressure points. Verse 3 of chapter 4, the devil said to him, if you're the Son of God, tell this stone to become bread. You see, Jesus now first feels the pressure point to choose self-comfort above his purpose. Jesus is feeling the pressure point of choosing self-comfort above purpose. Turn these stones into bread. Had Jesus turned these stones into bread, we would not have a new definition for bread of why we take communion. Jesus is the bread of life. And so what is he doing? The Satan is saying, I want you to misuse your authority, and I want you to fund your own comfort. I want you to self-preserve yourself with the delicacies of what this world would have to offer and misappropriate your power for selfish gain so you can satisfy your own comfort. It's all about comfort. And food always seems to be the delicacy that people all over this world stumble with. Think about this. If you remember, hunger and the comfort of food caused the nation of Israel to abort their purposes of going to the promised land. They wanted the comfort of bread, then they wanted the comfort of steak, then they wanted the comfort of going back to Egypt. That way they could be comfortable with what they would eat, because this wilderness experience for decade now after decade after decade, which was not God's plan, but it was because of their stubborn hearts of wanting the comfort of Egypt above the purpose of the promised land. We see the same thing with Enoch. What did he do? For the comfort of a bowl of soup, he gave away his purposes. Or Esau. For the comfort of a bowl of soup, he gave away his purposes in God. Let me ask you, when you're living out your purpose and you're just desperately wanting that comfort, what are you going to do to self-soothe yourself in God's will? or are you going to take things out of his will and appropriate it to your life, and in the process, you abort the purposes for God in your life? So what did Jesus do? Jesus demonstrated unrelenting dependence on God, even though he really wanted. I mean, it was a real temptation. Most of us in here don't go outside kicking rocks and going, man, I would love to turn that into a Hawaiian roll. Man, I would love to turn that into sourdough bread. I mean, not, most of us aren't tempted that way. Jesus was, this was a real pressure point for Jesus. Will you choose comfort above purpose? But Jesus responded in strength. Jesus said, I'm going to be dependent upon God. He said, it is written, man will not live on bread alone. You know what? If I starve out here in the wilderness living out my purpose, then so be it. Then so be it, because the purpose is greater than a temporary flare of satisfaction with self-comfort. Pressure point number two comes with the second temptation of Jesus. It's this. Jesus felt the pressure point to compromise to get ahead in his purpose. To compromise to get ahead in his purpose. Luke 4, the devil led him up to the high place and showed him in an instant all the kingdoms of the world. And he said to him, I will give you all their authority, all the splendor. It has been given to me, and I can give it to anyone I want. If you worship me, it will be all yours. Now, we're not talking about full-on ritualistic cutting of animals and sacrificing and shouting and dancing to the devil here. The word worship here means simply this. Satan's saying, just make it simple. You don't need to sing me praises. You don't need to bow down and just start shouting, I'm a Satan worshiper. What is Satan saying? He's like, all I want you to do is just bend the knee to me. Just bend it. So it's not, the temptation is not like how we did worship this morning and we have song and instruments. That's not that type of worship. This is just simply, hey, guess what? You can shortcut the process, Jesus. You don't need to experience the crown of thorns before receiving the crown of glory. You don't need to receive the crown without the crucifixion. And so again, he says, I will give you all the influence that what you already want without the cross, without the suffering. And this is the pressure point we all feel. We say yes to God's purposes, but then the pressure comes to avoid the sufferings. Even though the Bible, I had you guys say it earlier, what is it? That we give glory in the sufferings because it produces perseverance and perseverance character, and character hope, and hope does not disappoint us. And so Jesus responds underneath this pressure and reveals the strength of unwavering devotion to God. In other words, he said, I'm not going to shortcome the process. I'm not going to cut corners. I am realizing that I can't have the glory without the cross. So Jesus says, it is written, worship the Lord your God and serve him only. I mean, Jesus is at a weak point right here. He hasn't even started healing people yet. Hasn't started teaching. Hasn't started delivering people out of darkness. Hasn't started breaking demonic chains over people's lives. But he's in the purpose. He's in the wilderness. He's feeling the pressure points. And then we see the third pressure point. The third pressure point is for him to prove himself outside the bounds of his purpose by doing something foolish. In other words, he's putting a pressure point of a defeated mindset onto Jesus. It's the suffering. In other words, is the suffering really worth it? Is this thing of purpose, this dream that you have in your heart, is it really worth it? You know, I've suffered so much for so long. I heard God's voice in the beginning. This is my son in whom I'm well pleased. But now it just feels like all I hear is Satan in my head. Give up, throw in the towel, bend your knee. You're done with this. And so the temptation is, man, if I could just prove myself, if I can just prove my worth outside of this circle, I know that I could go ahead and make a lot more money out here. I know that I could go ahead and run from this calling. I know I could do that job. I know I could do that job. I know I could prove myself here. I know I can prove myself here. And God says, nope. Jesus says, nope, nope, nope. Not going to do it. Not going to bow the knee. Not going to do it. I'm going to just grit it out. Everybody say, God, give me grit. The devil told him to Jerusalem, let him to Jerusalem. had him stand. Everybody use the word stand. Say stand. Stand on the highest point of the temple if you're the Son of God. Prove it. Throw yourself down from here. The strength of Jesus is revealed. Now he did not need to prove a word that was already spoken. He stood strong at the security of his baptism. Nope, I know my Father. And so what does he respond? He says, no, I'm not going to put the Lord God to test and try to prove that he is and I am Almighty God. I'm not going to prove myself outside of the purpose that God has for me. And so what do we see here? We see that pressure always comes after purpose, but pressure is released in your life specifically to magnify the strength of God in your life. But number three, pressure proves that you were built to stand strong. You see, Satan led Jesus to a high point in Jerusalem and said, stand here and jump. He used the word stand. Well, what do we use when we have to hear these lies and confront the enemy of our soul that says, give up on your purpose, throw it all away. Don't you miss the good old life? You know, when you're starting a new business, don't you miss, like, remember you could just go to the movies all the time and, you know, you could go to any restaurant maybe that you desired. And remember when you used to do all this stuff, but now you're doing a new adventure and you're starving. You kind of want that comfort and the suffering's not really worth it. Just kind of let's see if we can cut corners and get ahead with your purpose and not go through the process of really being sick. How many guys know this day and age, people don't want to put in the work. They want to shortchange everything to get to the process to experience the glory and say, I don't want the cross all along. So these are all temptations of the devil for us to throw in God's purposes for our life and whatever adventure he has set for you. But Ephesians 6 tells us to stand strong. And so pressure proves that you were built to stand strong, to stand your ground and conquer. Ephesians chapter 6 says this, therefore we put on the full armor of God so that when the day of evil comes, you may be able to stand your ground. Remember when the enemy said, I want you to stand on top of Jerusalem. I want you to stand on the cliff of death. I want you to throw it all away. Nope, I'm going to stand my ground. And after you have done everything to, let's try this again. And you may be able to, and after you have done everything to, stand. Then stand firm. Okay, so we got stand firm then with the sword of the Spirit, which is the word of God. And again, why do people collapse underneath pressure? And I get it. I feel the pressure too. And sometimes I collapse underneath the pressure. I get it. I have my weak moments. But I know this. The times when I stand firm by using the sword of the Spirit, which is the word of God, when I declare this thing with my mouth, something miraculous happens. The devil kind of just leaves me alone. God is lifted up. My faith is lifted up. And I go, you know what? I have a renewed focus in my purpose. Yeah, I don't care that things are hard right now. I don't care that there's tension right now. I don't care that there might be relational friction in my life right now. I don't care that, you know, the comforts and the delicacies of this world, I'm suffering right now because I see the end result. And the suffering that I'm going through right now for living out my purpose, it's going to be well worth it because the purpose always leads to influencing other people for his kingdom and changing lives. But it comes at the sacrifice, and it comes with the crucible of going through the hardship to experience it. What did Jesus do? He stand firm with the sword of the Spirit, which is the word of God. And notice he says, it is written. That means it is written in the Bible. He said it. He didn't think it. He said it. He didn't think it in his head. He said it. It is written. Man will not live on bread alone, but on every word that proceeds from the mouth of God. It is written. I am not bowing my knee to you because it is written in the word. Worship the Lord your God and serve him only. And so what is Jesus doing? He's modeling to us how to stand our ground so we can accomplish God's purposes for our life and endure and realize that we were built for pressure. Why? Because we were built for glory. But the glory always comes after the crucible, the fiery furnace, the weight, the heat. of pressure. You're not going to give up. I want to encourage you. God's not done with you. I want to encourage you this morning. He's not done with your business. He's not done with your health. He's not done in your marriage. He's not done with your kids' lives. He's not done with all the people of influence that you have yet to meet in your life. You're not done. You might be feeling pressure, but the pressure has a purpose, and that purpose is to impact, radically shift and change people's lives with the gospel of Jesus. And God's called you to be the forerunner in whatever assignment he has for you. Realtor, construction worker, business owner, whatever it is, God has a purpose for your life. And that purpose, although it might be hurtful, although it might be painful, the pressure is worth it because God has built you to last. Amen? Amen. So let's review and I'll bring closure right now. Presence leads to purpose. Purpose then leads to pressure. And I'm going to give you a cliffhanger for next week. Pressure then leads to power. Notice when Jesus came back, Jesus returned after the pressure points in the power of the Spirit. You don't want to miss next week's message because all this pressure leads to power in your empowerment. Amen.
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19: 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Oh.

0: Welcome to Through the Bible. I'm Steve Schwetz, and our adventure through God's entire Word continues in Genesis 28, as Dr. J. Vernon McGee is going to take us through a lonely night that Jacob spent as he was running scared. But as is often the case, God uses this pivotal situation to meet him in a special way. So as you find your seat on the Bible bus, here's a great voicemail from a fellow listener.
1: My name is Bob. I'm calling from Maplewood, Missouri. And I love Through the Bible, and I love the Bible, how it speaks to hearts and ministers to needs. I saw the World Prayer Team prompt for Kenya this morning, and it reminded me of an incident that I had 4 years ago. It was actually almost 5 years ago in 2021, in April of 2021, when I was in the hospital. I was reading J. Vernon McGee's commentary on Genesis when a nurse walked in, and she asked me what I was reading. So I explained to her what it was and about Through the Bible, and I showed her the app on my phone. And I said it's over in 150 different languages, and she surprised me. She said, oh, is it in Swahili? I said, well, let's look. So I started scrolling through the languages. I showed it to her, and she saw it before I did, the Swahili language, and so I clicked on it. And, of course, the music and the teaching came out in Swahili, and she was so excited about it. So I showed her how to download it on her phone, which she did. And the next night she came in, and she said, I want you to know I downloaded the app on my phone, and I'm listening to the study. And that was the last time I saw her, even though I was in the hospital for two more months after that. I've also, through the bus passes, have been able to share Through the Bible with a dental assistant from Vietnam, a gentleman from Italy at the phone store, and also a Russian nurse who was taking care of my wife at the time that she was in the hospital. I've given Bible bus passes to our pastor, and he's passed them on to missionaries going to other countries. A former pastor of mine did a mission trip over to Africa in Uganda, and I gave him some Bible bus passes, and he handed them out over there. Him and his assistant handed them out over there in Uganda and Kenya and a number of other countries over there, and he said the pastors and people that have received them just loved them. So, and also, I've been retired for several years, and I lost my wife, unfortunately, at 48 years in this past November 17th. In answer to Jesus' prayer in John chapter 17, verse 24, she's now home with the Lord, and her battle with cancer is over. But even though I'm retired, yes, I'm grieving, but I'm also being refired through the Bible broadcast and through the prayers of the World Prayer Team. Thank you, and God bless you, dearly beloved. Have a blessed day. Thank you. Bye-bye.
0: Well, Bob, your faithfulness, especially in the midst of grief, is clearly bearing fruit. So thank you for scattering his word so generously. 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Heavenly Father, thank you that you are always at work shaping us. As we study, Lord, strengthen our faith and then guide us in the way that you would have us to go. In Jesus' name, amen. Here's our study of Genesis 28 on Through the Bible with Dr. J. Vernon McGee.
2: Now, last time we saw one of the most despicable and honorary things that any man could do, and that's what Jacob did. And he did it at the behest of his mother. And this is not a case where I think that we can say, well, the reason I'm such an oddball or I do certain things and I'm so mean is because my mother didn't love me when I was a boy. Well, believe me, Jacob couldn't say that. Jacob was loved and spoiled and asked to do something that is not quite the honorable thing to do. And so he did it. He stole the birthright from his brother. It is already his. The formality of his father giving the blessing wasn't necessary at all. Abraham hadn't given it to Isaac. God had. And it's God that gave it to Jacob. And this thing that he's done was not necessary, but God will deal with him because of it. You can be sure of that. Now, the thing Rebekah's thought of And it's very plausible, logical. In fact, it was the thing to do in this case was to send him back to her brother so that he'd get away from the wrath of his brother Esau, which Rebekah didn't mention to Isaac, but she did mention the fact that he could choose a wife back there in her family. And so Jacob now is going to be sent away from home. And Isaac called Jacob, and I'm reading now at verse 1 again, and I'll read on from here. And Isaac called Jacob and blessed him and charged him and said unto him, Thou shalt not take a wife of the daughters of Canaan. Arise, go to Padan Aram, to the house of Bethuel, thy mother's father, and take thee a wife from thence of the daughters of Laban, thy mother's brother, and God Almighty bless thee, and make thee fruitful, and multiply thee, that thou mayest be a multitude of people, and give thee the blessing of Abraham to thee and to thy seed with thee, that thou mayest inherit the land wherein thou art a stranger, which God gave unto Abraham. Now, obviously, Isaac understands that the blessing that had been given of God was transferred to him, and now he understands it's to be passed on to his son Jacob. Verse 5, And Isaac sent away Jacob, and he went to Padan Aram unto Laban, son of Bethuel, the Syrian, the brother of Rebekah, Jacob's and Esau's mother. When you ask the nationality of these people, you have to say they're Syrians. That's what they're called here in Scripture. Now, you could say that actually of Abraham, that he was a Syrian. That is the way that you could designate him. Sometimes the question is asked, was Abraham a Jew? Was he an Israelite? No, he was not. He was not an Israelite until we come to Israel, until you come to Jacob, not until you see his 12 sons. The line came from Abraham, but Abraham is the father. But you're not going to call Abraham a Midianite, I hope, and yet he's the father of the Midianites also. Now, Isaac sends Jacob away, though, and he's to make this trip. Now notice verse 6, When Esau saw that Isaac had blessed Jacob and sent him away to Padan Aram to take him a wife from thence, and that as he blessed him, he gave him a charge, saying, Thou shalt not take a wife of the daughters of Canaan, and that Jacob obeyed his father and his mother and was gone to Padan Aram, and Esau, seeing that the daughters of Canaan pleased not Isaac his father, then went Esau unto Ishmael, and took unto the wives which he had, Mahalath, the daughter of Ishmael, Abraham's son, the sister of Nebajoth, to be his wife. And here Esau goes out and marries daughters of Ishmael. He thinks that will please his father. You see what a lack of spiritual perception he had, that they Ishmaelites were as much rejected as any of the Philistines were rejected, or any of the Canaanites. Now, will you notice, I begin reading at verse 10. And Jacob went out from Beersheba, and he went toward Haran. Now he's traveling north. He lighted upon a certain place and tarried there all night, because the sun was set, and he took of the stones of that place and put them for his pillars, and lay down in that place to sleep. Now, the place he's come to, we'll see in a moment, the name of it is Bethel, the house of God. I want to say a word about it, but before I say a word about it, you'll notice that he's traveled quite a distance. Actually, Bethel, where he came the first night, is 12 miles north of Jerusalem, and he was, I would say, a good 20 miles south of Jerusalem, and probably more than 20 miles south, probably 25 or 30 miles south. Well, that means that he covered

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1: Did you ever wonder how God feels about us? Is he irritated? Is he angry? Well, here's what Jesus said. God so loved the people of the world that he gave his only son, that whoever believes in Jesus will not perish, but instead have eternal life.
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2: It couldn't have been over a mile, I'm sure. I was amazed when I went back there later on to find out how close things were together. I thought it was pretty well spread out, but it wasn't. We're close together. And so this must not have been over a mile, but it seemed like 5 miles to me in that day, and I never shall forget these people invited me to come down and spend the night. They had a boy about my age, and I don't know how old I was, 9, 10 maybe. And so I went down with him. He'd come up to get me, and we went down. I never shall forget. We had a delicious dinner, and I enjoyed it that evening with these folks. It was in the country, good country dinner. And then we played hide-and-seek, and it got dark, and I didn't pay too much attention, but every now and then I looked into the darkness, and I began to get just a little homesick. But it wasn't until somebody said, it's time to go to bed, and they put a pallet down in the front room, no living room in that day, just put a pallet down, and I had brought my little nightshirt under my arm, and I put it on, and I lay down on that pallet. Friends, I have never been as lonely in my life as I was then, and homesick. Oh, how I wanted to go home. And you know what happened? I rolled and tossed there for a long time. I finally dozed off, and I slept for a while, but I waked up very early in the morning, and you know what I did? I took my nightshirt off, put on my clothes, put my nightshirt under my arm, and I started running home. And I didn't stop till I got there. Nobody was up, but I sure was glad to get home. First night away from home. And after that, I went a long ways from home, but I never was any more homesick than I was that first night. I've always thought that Jacob, he's a pretty big boy at this time. He's a man, but he's homesick. This is the first time he'd been away from Rebekah. He'd been tied to his mama's apron string all of his life, and now it's untied, and he's out on his own, and this is the first night away from home. Now, will you notice what happens? He lies down. He puts stones for pillars, and this is a pretty dreary place. I'd like to give you a description of it that's given by another. It's been described as a bleak moorland. Large, bare rocks that are exposed 1,200 feet above sea level in the hills. And I suppose that there are many places out on the desert here in California that would correspond to it. Fact of the matter is, I know it. I remember going up through that country in a bus, and that was the disadvantage of being with a bus tour. I wanted to go up there. The others wanted to go to other places that to me were not nearly as important as Bethel. I wanted to see it. And all we got in, I suppose, a half a mile of it, the bus driver pointed it out, and I said, I'd like to walk up there. He said, well, we don't have time. And so I didn't get up there, but I could see it in the distance, and this certainly is a apt description of it. It's a bleak and forbidding place as far as the topography is concerned. But it was the high point spiritually in the life of Jacob, not only here, but later on. And this is the place that he came to. And we're told as he lay that night and he was asleep, he dreamed, and behold, a ladder set up on the earth, and the top of it reached to heaven. And behold, the angels of God ascending and descending on it. And behold, the Lord stood above it and said, I'm the Lord, God of Abraham, thy father, the God of Isaac. The land whereon thou liest, to thee will I give it, and to thy seed. And it was right in that area, by the way, is where God first appeared to Abraham there in the land. Verse 14, and thy seed shall be as the dust of the earth, and thou shalt spread abroad to the west, to the east, to the north, and to the south.

0: south, and in thee and in thy seed shall all the families of the earth be blessed. Now, God is giving to this man, you see, exactly what he'd given first to Abraham. He repeated it to Isaac. Now he confirms it and reaffirms it to Jacob that he'll do this. Now God says to him, verse 15, "And behold, I'm with thee, and will keep thee in all places whither thou goest, and I'll bring thee again into this land, for I'll not leave thee until I have done that which I have spoken to thee of." Now, you can see how this would be comforting and helpful to a lonesome, homesick boy that has really had to leave home in a hurry. And he's on the way to a far country. And this was a great comfort and help to him. God says, "I'm going to be with you, Jacob, and I'm going to bring you back in this land." But the vision that he gave him in that dream was of a ladder that reached up to heaven. And God spoke to him. Now, what does that ladder mean? Well, our Lord interpreted that when he called Nathanael. Nathanael was a wiseacre, by the way. He said, "Can any good thing come out of Nazareth?" And our Lord, I tell you, he dealt with this fella. And when he said, "How in the world do you know me?" "Why," he said, "I saw you under that fig tree." "Well," he said, "Rabbi, thou art the Son of God, thou art the King of Israel." The Lord Jesus said, "You're pretty easy to convince." And he was. He was a skeptic at the beginning of the ministry of Christ. It took Thomas 3 years before he got the light. But notice this man, Nathanael. The Lord Jesus said to him, "Because I said unto thee, I saw thee under the fig tree, believest thou? Thou shalt see greater things than these." Well, what will he see? And he saith unto him, "Verily, verily, I say unto you, hereafter ye shall see heaven open, and the angels of God ascending and descending upon the Son of Man." Now, what is that ladder? Well, that ladder is Christ. And God, from the top of the ladder in heaven, a voice out of heaven said, "This is my beloved Son, in whom I'm well pleased." And God is speaking to man through Christ today. You can't come to God directly. I hear people say today, every now and then in a testimony, somebody said, "Well, when I was converted, I just came directly to God. I have access to God." You do not, my friend. You come through Christ. We have access through Christ, through the grace that we have in Christ. That's the only way you and I get into God's presence. This is the ladder let down from heaven that sinners might not climb, while the angels of God are ascending and descending on it. You see, they come from him, the Lord Jesus himself. Now, it is first given to old Jacob, usurper. Nathanael, our Lord said to him, "You're an Israelite in whom there's no guile." That is, there's no Jacob. He's no trickster. Nathanael wasn't. He's just a wiseacre. He's just being humorous. But this man, Jacob, God is going to have to deal with him. And he gives him this wonderful, glorious promise. But now listen to Jacob. Oh, he has so much to learn. And isn't that true of all of us today? No wonder God has to school us. No wonder God has to discipline us. Every son he receives, we're told that he scourges him. He disciplines him. He did Abraham. He did Isaac. He's going to do Jacob. Everything's been going Jacob's way. You know, so many people, they're just members of the church. They don't know the Lord at all. They're just church members and just the biggest hypocrites in the world. And the Lord has to shake us, you see. And these things come to us. They discipline us. They put iron in our backbone. They put iron in our blood, too. And they put courage in our lives and enable us to stand for God. Jacob's got a long ways to go. So let me read verse 16. "And Jacob awaked out of his sleep, and he said, Surely the Lord is in this place, and I knew it not. And he was afraid and said, How dreadful is this place? This is none other but the house of God, and this is the gate of heaven." Now, this is a passage of scripture that I use many times and have used many times in dedicating new churches. I have dedicated, I think that in the past 20 years, I have dedicated, I think, 25 new churches. And I've used this, I suppose, more than any other passage of Scripture. I have another one in Acts that I use a great deal. But how dreadful is this place? And I think I shocked some people, especially when you got a congregation that have come in to dedicate the lovely new facilities they have today. And here I get up and I look around and I say, how dreadful is this place? And then I proceed during the rest of the time to try to win them back to become friends of me by telling them that the place is only dreadful to a fellow like Jacob running away from his family, a trickster, a sinner, actually running away from God. And this is the thing he discovered. He says, the Lord's in this place and I didn't know it. When Jacob ran away from home, he had a limited view of God. He thought when he ran away from home, he was running away from God also. He thought he left God back down at his home. And he found out that he hadn't. The Lord's in this place. And God says, I'm going to be with you. And because of that, how dreadful, though, is this place? The only thing that can make a house of God dreadful is the fact that you're a sinner trying to run away from God. And every house of God, every church ought to be a dreadful place to any sinner running away from God, because that's where he ought to be able to meet God and come face to face with God through the ladder that's been let down from heaven, even Christ. And Jacob rose up early in the morning, and he took the stone that he had put for his pillars and set it up for a pillar and poured oil upon the top of it, and he called the name of that place Bethel. But the name of that city was called Luz at the first. And Jacob vowed a vow. Now listen to Jacob. You know, he's got a lot to learn, and this is an evidence of it. Listen to him. If God will be with me and will keep me in the way that I'll go and will give me bread to eat and raiment to put on so that I come again to my father's house in peace, then shall the Lord be my God. What's he doing? He wants to trade with God. He says, now, Lord, if you'll do this for me, and God's already told him he's going to do it for him. God has already said every one of these things. God says, I'm going to keep you and I'm going to bring you back to this land, and I'm going to give you this land, and I'm going to give you offspring. Now Jacob turns around and says, if you'll do this. He wants to trade with God. And he says, if you'll do it, then I'll serve you. God doesn't do business with us that way, and he didn't do business with Jacob that way. If he had, Jacob would never have made it back to that land. God brought him out of the land. God brought him back into that land by his grace and mercy. And when finally Jacob did come back to Bethel, and he came back a wiser man, and you know what he came back to do? To worship and praise God for his mercy. God had been merciful to him. You don't trade with God. A great many people, even today, said, now I'll serve the Lord if he'll do. You won't do anything of the kind, friends. He doesn't do business that way. He'll extend mercy to you. He'll be gracious to you. But he doesn't ask anything in return. But he does say this, that if you love him, that you'll really want to serve him. And that will be the bondage of love, the same kind of love a mother has for the little child, and she becomes its slave. That's the way that he wants you, and that's the way he wants me. And so old Jacob, he puts up, and this stone which I've set for a pillar shall be God's house. And of all that thou wilt give me, I'll surely give the tenth unto thee. Isn't he a traitor to God? And a great many of us are trying to do business with God. He's not doing business, friends. He wants to become your father through faith in Christ, and you don't have to do business with him. And so until next time, may the Lord richly bless you, my beloved.
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0: When you were a child, I'm sure you could recognize your mom or your dad's voice, even from across a crowded room. I know that was true for me. Wherever I was, I could single out those two voices. Today on Truth for Life, we'll learn why believers can similarly recognize Jesus' voice. Alistair Begg is teaching from the opening verses in John chapter 10.
1: What in the world is Jesus saying here? For judgment I came into the world, but I didn't come as a judge. Well, it's straightforward, I think. He says my coming inevitably creates division. My words create a distinction that is obvious already in the response of the Pharisees. We are the disciples of Moses. You are his disciple. Their judgment is that Jesus is not what he claims to be. And the judgment of the man is that clearly, whoever he has the power to change. Jesus, by his word and by his works, exposes the hearts of these religious leaders. These are the ones who are looking for the one who is to come, and he stands before them, and they reject him. And it's not a matter of speculation. It's a matter of eternal significance. At the end of chapter 9, he says to them, you know, if you were blind, if you didn't even have the Old Testament, if you were just completely blind, you wouldn't be guiltless, but you wouldn't be as guilty as you are now, because you are the beneficiaries of all these things. Think of what Paul says in Romans chapter 2. And he says, but now that you say, we see, and you don't actually see, your guilt remains. Your guilt remains. Now, you can't pause here, but let's just acknowledge that there's a lot of talk about guilt. That people say, well, you shouldn't have any guilt. Psychiatrists are dealing with guilt all the time. Mental health, guilt is the problem, guilt is the issue, and so on. There are all kinds of notion concerning that. But the real guilt, which every single person on the face of the earth faces, is that we are guilty before God, that we have offended against God, that by our lives and our lips and so on, we've decided that we will deal without him. We're alienated. We're under condemnation. We face his wrath. We're guilty. And he says your guilt remains. Unless, of course, you would understand who came in order to deal with your guilt. The shepherd. There's nobody that's in a worse predicament this morning than the person who is self-confident in their own sight. The children of the Enlightenment, some of my intellectual friends, you know, we are the ones who see. We feel sorry for you, Beg, that you've got into that obscurantist religion of yours, that Jesus thing. I mean, by and large, it's really reprehensible. We're glad that we don't have to face that. All your talk about the need for freedom, we don't need freedom. All that talk about being made to see, we don't need to see. We've seen everything. We're rational people and so on. And Jesus says, well, your guilt remains. No one's case is more hopeless than the person who is blind, believing they can see. No one's case is more hopeless than the Pharisee in Luke chapter 18. Who says, I thank you that I am not like other men. The response of religion to the intervention of the shepherd. So context one was historically. Context number two was in relationship to chapter 9. And now let's go to the content, says somebody. All right, let's do that. Truly, truly, I say to you, he who does not enter the sheepfold by the door is straightforward, isn't it? In fact, it's so straightforward that a child listening to me now would be able to draw a picture in her notebook and would be able to explain it to her mother or her grandmother over lunch. There's a sheepfold. Jesus is the way into the sheepfold. If you don't go into the sheepfold, you're left outside. Your guilt remains. You're in deep trouble. You need Jesus. Thank you, says the grandmother. I wish Alistair had just been as clear as this morning. The sheepfold is a sheepfold. If it was just a family affair, we'd attach to a house adjacent to a building, a bit like something we might add to our home to put things in. Or it would be a community courtyard. In other words, it would be in a central place where a number of flocks could be placed for a period of time for the night. I suppose a bit like when you drive out 87, there's a place you can put your dog down there. I see that. It's irrelevant to me because I don't have a dog, but I always think, well, that's got to be a nightmare living in there. But anyway, if you have a dog, you just have the dog yourself. But if you want to put it in there, then it goes with all the other dogs. And whew. And so if you're a shepherd, you bring your sheep and you deposit them in the sheepfold. There's one point of entry and is guarded by a watchman. That's what Jesus says in the picture. And he points out that anyone who's seeking to enter the sheepfold by climbing over the wall or trying to cut his way through the fence is up to no good at all. That wouldn't be the shepherd. Why would the shepherd ever do that? He would never need to do that. And people say, well, I can get into the sheepfold of God by my own mechanism. I can climb over the wall. I can find different ways. Think Pilgrim's Progress, right? Well, we can go over the wall. We're good people. We can do this. We can do that. Thieves and robbers, only one point of entry. The one who enters, verse 2, by the door is the shepherd of the sheep. Now another bell goes off in somebody's head, says, wait a minute, I read the rest of the chapter. Jesus is also the door of the sheep. How can he be the shepherd of the sheep and the door of the sheep? Listen, let's go back to English literature. This is a figure of speech. Therefore, you cannot press all the metaphorical details tidily if you're going to stand back from it enough to say, oh, I get the picture. Because in actual fact, this is true all the way through John. Jesus is the bread of life, and he gives the bread of life. He is the one who tells the truth, and he is the one who is the truth. He is the one who is the shepherd, and he is also the door. Don't stumble over that. Verse 3. To him the gatekeeper opens. Who's the gatekeeper? We're not told. It's a picture. To him the gatekeeper opens, the sheep hear his voice. The sheep hear his voice. Now, my grandfather was a shepherd. I never met him. I have his crook. And it's a precious thing to me, and I imagine him using it with a hook on the end so that he could reach in and pull lambs to safety, and with a point on the other end so that he could do as necessary to stop some naughty sheep annoying another sheep or whatever it might be. But the sheep actually hear his voice. I sat at my desk and I said, fantastic. Voice recognition, huh? I said, what is voice recognition? So I looked it up. I was delighted to discover that it is an interdisciplinary subfield of computer science and computational linguistics that develops methodologies and technologies that enable recognition. So imagine the sheep saying to the other sheep, did you hear his voice? And the sheep said, yeah, VR is fantastic, isn't it? It's amazing. No, but notice, you see what it says. To him the gatekeeper opens, the sheep hear his voice, and he calls his own sheep. He doesn't just call sheep. He's not calling, hey, sheepy, sheepy. No, no, he's calling them by name. Morton, who wrote a book about the Holy Land way back in 1931, records in this book, which is a quite wonderful book, early one morning I saw an extraordinary sight not far from Bethlehem. Two shepherds had evidently spent the night with their flocks in a cave. The sheep were all mixed together, and the time had come for the shepherds to go in different directions. One of the shepherds stood some distance from the sheep and began to call. First one, then another, then four or five ran toward him, and so on until he had counted his own flock. He calls his own sheep by name. I have a father. He called my name. Who are his own sheep? We know them from John chapter 6, 37. All the Father gives me will come to me, and whoever comes to me, I will never turn away. So who are these sheep? They're the sheep who have heard the voice. I heard the voice of Jesus say, come to me, I came to Jesus. That's the sheep. That's why it's a tragedy when people in positions such as mine are not actually themselves sheep of the true shepherd. They fulfill the role of a shepherd while never actually having come to meet the shepherd himself. He doesn't drive them from behind. He leads them from the front. They follow him because they know his voice. This is even better than the nursery. I mean, there's a couple of times I can't get my grandchildren out of there because I don't have a ticket. Now, I understand that. I'm not dissing that at all. The thing has to work, and it has to work for me as well. But you know, if you don't recognize my face, do you recognize my voice? They followed him because they heard his voice. Now let's just acknowledge that the wonder of our dealings in terms of these things is that God has made himself known. He's revealed himself in creation. The heavens declare his glory. We saw that in Romans chapter 1. These his invisible qualities and so on are apparent to people. There is no actual voice, but his speech goes throughout the entire earth, because everybody in the entire on planet earth can look up and see the rising of the moon, can wake in the morning and see the rising of the sun. He's spoken in creation. He's spoken in conscience. Our consciences are distorted by sin, but you will never ever meet a person who doesn't understand the sense of oughtness. I don't think I ought to have said that. I don't think I ought to have done that. I wish I hadn't done that. Why does anybody ever say that? Because God has stamped eternity in our hearts, conscience, and of course in Christ. So his voice is heard in creation, in conscience, although distorted by sin, and in Jesus himself. God has spoken actively, objectively, historically in the person of his Son. And Jesus' words are then witnessed to by the apostles who, filled with the Holy Spirit, have given to us the legacy of his words written down for our teaching. If we had time, which we don't, we could turn to the 19th Psalm, where you've got the wonderful movement in that dramatic poem, which begins, you know, the heavens declare the glory of God, and the firmament shows his handiwork. Day unto day uttereth speech, and night unto night showeth knowledge. No speech, no language, and so on. And then without even, just like poetry at school, just all of a sudden, from that context, the psalmist then goes, the law of the Lord is perfect, converting the soul. The testimony, you say, wait a minute, I thought you were talking about God speaks in creation. Yeah, but this is how he speaks. The hymn writer has it quite wonderfully when he says, and I'm looking for it in my notes, that in the act of creation, God's voice is heard. Here it is. The heavens declare thy glory, Lord. In every star thy wisdom shines. But when our eyes behold your word, we read your name in fairer lines. Because think about it. Throughout history, people have looked up at the sun and they've worshipped it. What is it makes a person worship the Lord Jesus Christ? Because they understand that he is the radiance of the Father's glory. Now, let me end in two ways. First of all, by saying this. The practical purpose of God giving us his word, the practical purpose of God giving us his word, is in order, of course, that we might meet Jesus. But at the same time, it is in order that we might respond to it, if you like, with an intelligent sense of reverence. That God's word is to be approached best, if you like, on our knees. That God has actually communicated to us in this book. Packer says, The Bible is God preaching. So the indication of how much the Bible means to me is, first of all, displayed in, do I respond to it reverently? Secondly, do I trust it wholeheartedly? Do I trust it wholeheartedly? Or do I take it as a few suggestions for various ways of approaching life? Am I prepared to put my own opinions over against the truth of God's word? Am I just toying with the thing? My traditions, and so on. All of my opinions, all of our traditions, all of our feelings must be brought under the jurisdiction of His Word. If we're going to approach it reverently, if we're going to trust it wholeheartedly, and if we're going to obey it completely. Obey it completely. People get a little churned up about this, you know, obeying. We're not so sure we like obeying. Listen, the reason we obey the Bible is because it is a logical outcome of our submission to Jesus. Why do we believe the Bible? Jesus believed the Bible, and Jesus told us to. Now, the heart of the true shepherd, which we're going to go on and see in our study next time, the heart of the true shepherd is revealed in his voice. And the heart of the true sheep recognizes the voice of the true shepherd. How do I know that I'm one of his sheep? I recognize his voice. He walks with me. And he talks with me. How? In his word. And he tells me I am his own. The true sheep. You see, because Mr. Jones's sheep, when Mr. Levi was calling his sheep, did not have to worry that his sheep, Mr. Jones's crew, would go off with Mr. Levi. Because his sheep know his voice. Conversely, a stranger they will not follow. Why do you read so many stupid books, some of you? Why do you spend the fleeting moments of your time considering the voice of strangers? Now, this is not a blanket statement regarding all of our reading. You can come back to me on this if you choose. But what I'm talking about, people come to say, did you read what Mr. So-and-so had to say about that? No, I didn't. Well, don't you care? No, actually, I don't care. Why? It's the voice of a stranger. Why would I listen to the voice of a stranger? I've only got so many days left in my life. There's only so many books I can now read. So the true sheep is known when the true shepherd walks out front by those who are actually walking behind him. And if some other thief or robber says, hey, come with me, and a group of those people divert from the true shepherd, it becomes apparent that they didn't hear his voice, they've never understood him, and they're just interested in wandering wherever they want to go. You will know if you're in Christ, not only because of who you're following, but also because of those from whom you flee. You flee. Well, Jesus was a stranger to the Pharisees and to the crowd. He says, a stranger. You won't follow if you follow the true shepherd. But they weren't following the true shepherd. They were strangers. Now let me end in this way. Because when Jesus looked out at the people, remember, it's in the Gospels all over the place. When he looked out on the crowd, it said that his heart was broken. Because when he looked at them, they didn't know what to do, and they didn't know where to go. When he looked at them, they were aimless, and they were confused. The crowd. Have you looked at crowds lately? It wouldn't be a good talk if I didn't finish with at least two quotes from songs. First, from Paul Simon. So he and his girlfriend take a bus to go and look for America. It's a funny thought, isn't it? How'd you look for America? We're in America. And as they take their journey, he writes these words, Kathy, I'm lost, I said, though I knew she was sleeping. I'm empty and aching, and I don't know why. Just counting the cars on the New Jersey Turnpike. They've all come to look for America. They look out the window, and the dream of this country is fading before their eyes. And so they say, well, we could just count the cars. And in that same era, Lennon and McCartney introduce us to Father Mackenzie, who's writing the words of a sermon that no one will hear because no one comes near. Look at him working, darning his socks in the night when there's nobody there. What does he care? Look at all those lonely people. Where do they all come from? Our responsibility, church, is not to go out and share our opinions with the world. If some of us shared the gospel as much as we share our opinions, yeah. Today, if you hear his voice, do not harden your heart.
0: 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He'll be back in just a minute to close today's program. 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It's a new book from Michael Reeves titled, Come You Weary, Enjoy Christ's Comfort. 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As we go about the events of our life, it can be easy to forget this, to become worn down by the daily demands and self-reliance. 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
1: Our God and our King, we thank you that you are the great shepherd, that in Jesus you have come to us. He doesn't shout aloud in the streets. He doesn't cry. He doesn't draw attention to himself. He comes to bind up the brokenhearted, to heal the wounds, to grant sight to the blind and freedom to the captives. What a wonderful shepherd. Thank you that when you draw us to yourself, we are then led out by you. You lead us from the front. Every day and all the way, we might look to you. Help us then to do so, we pray, for Jesus' sake. Amen.
0: I'm Bob Lapine. There are some who believe that all religions worship the same God. We just have different names for him. But is that true? Tomorrow we'll hear what the Bible teaches. The Bible teaching of Alistair Begg is furnished by Truth for Life, where the learning is for living.
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3: 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We pray for your healing touch all over our region, that you would bring us together, that you would help us focus on loving each other, loving our neighbor, and giving toward those that are in need. We pray that you move our hearts toward compassion, toward mercy, toward justice, toward love. 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And as we commit to following you, God, we commit to living our lives the way Christ did, in service of and in love for others. So we thank you for that in Christ Jesus' name. Amen.
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9: Jesus referred to the people that were unsaved as a harvest field that was ready to be harvested. And so suddenly, Pentecost, if you already know the story of Acts 2, there's going to be a massive harvest. Maybe one of the biggest harvests in the first century of the church is in the first day when the Spirit comes down.
10: On today's Word, Pastor Brett Metter and the early church saved by grace.
9: Acts chapter 2 is a shift of gears, a big one. After thousands of years of the law, now we're in the age of grace.
10: Acts chapter 2 describes the beginning of a spiritual harvest as the Holy Spirit empowered the apostles at Pentecost that followed the ascension of Jesus. We learn of the Apostle Peter's message that pierced hearts, resulting in thousands of souls saved in one day. Pastor Brett Metter gives us a verse-by-verse account from today's Word of the harvest that marked the birth of the church.
9: What an amazing book we have in our hands. You know, it's really 66 books. 40 different authors. What an amazing book in that, with all that diversity of, you know, three continents, you know, it's still perfectly unified without controversy, without, you know, contradiction. Oh, Brett, I went to college and they said the Bible's full of contradictions. The reason men say that, men do not reject the Bible because it contradicts itself. They reject the Bible because it contradicts them. The Bible is full of this amazing internal harmony that really couldn't have been done over a 1,500-year period with any accuracy, especially when it deals with things like Bible prophecy. And we'll see some of that here in Acts chapter 2. Prophecy from the Old Testament being fulfilled, and also even more prediction of future events in Acts chapter 2. But what makes the Bible powerful? Well, it's really by the hand of God, but maybe more accurately, God breathed by the power of the Holy Spirit. The Holy Spirit, we're going to see that the association with breathing and wind with the Holy Spirit. And it's really the same implication that we see in 2 Timothy chapter 3, verse 16, where it says, all scripture is given by inspiration of God. The Greek word there literally is God breathed, which is the Holy Spirit, and is profitable for doctrine, teaching, for reproof, or for correction, for instruction in righteousness. So if you want to know what's right, you read the Bible and you learn the Bible and the teachings of the Bible. That's how you are instructed in righteousness. And it's given to us by the inspiration of the Holy Spirit. And it's that same power, that coming upon of the Holy Spirit that happened in the Old Testament. Even though we're going to see the Spirit come in a sort of a new way in Acts chapter 2, still we saw it in the Old Testament. It was the coming upon, you know, there like in Judges 14:19, when the Spirit of the Lord came upon Samson and he went down to Ashkelon and slew 30 men single-handedly. So this idea of the coming upon of the Spirit, that's what would happen here. That's what Acts chapter 2 is all about. And Jesus reminded them to go and wait. Those were his instructions. Go to Jerusalem and wait. And then he said, you know, John baptized with water, but you shall be baptized with the Holy Ghost. The Holy Ghost coming upon you. The power, the dunamis. We've talked about that. So we now come to this most important day here in Acts chapter 2. It's the day of Pentecost. The first event that ever happened in the church of Jesus Christ is right here on the day of Pentecost. And the church, of course, not a building, it's the people. And there's just 120 people gathered that are going to become the church as the Holy Spirit comes down here in Acts chapter 2 and comes upon them. So let's just begin. Acts chapter 2, verse 1. It says, and when the day of Pentecost was fully come, they were all with one accord in one place. I like this. You know, being in one accord, that's something that the church, even before they're filled with the Spirit, they already have this attribute, which you got to commend them, because getting 120 people together and agreeing on anything, that's hard enough. But unity is really a mark of the Church of Jesus Christ. Even before the Holy Spirit comes upon them, they're in one accord. You know, they're like-minded. Paul would say, fulfill ye my joy that you be like-minded, being of one accord, of one mind. You know, do nothing of your, you know, self of strife or vainglory, but in lowliness of mind, esteeming others better than ourselves. And that's what you have to do if you're going to be in one accord. You have to prefer others ahead of yourselves. All that to say, here we see this is the day of Pentecost. Now, what is Pentecost? It's worth knowing what the Old Testament Pentecost, it's not just, oh, what a coincidence. It's on the day of Pentecost. The Holy Spirit came down. I don't believe there's coincidence. And, you know, you have to ask, is there anything such as coincidence when you're reading the Bible? I think there's very little, if any, if there's any coincidence. Most of it's God-a-wince. God makes things happen. Was it a coincidence the Holy Spirit came down on the day of Pentecost? No. And I think there's a little reminder about why that's important. In the Hebrew feasts and festivals of the Old Testament, it's worth knowing these. If you want to understand the Bible better, it's worth knowing the seven main feasts of the Jews from the Old Testament. because they have so much implication, not only in the Old Testament, but also in the New. But let me just give you kind of a quick summary of the seven feasts. The first one is probably the most famous, the Passover feast. You know, the date is Nisan. You remember, it's the Hebrew calendar. And it really was instituted there in Leviticus 23:5. And then you have, of course, the Feast of Unleavened Bread. And then you have the Feast of the First Fruits. And they all have their Hebrew name, Yom HaBikurim, the Feast of First Fruits. And then you've got the Feast of Pentecost. Or it's maybe better known in the Old Testament as the Feast of Weeks, but it's the same thing. And we'll tell you why it was called the Feast of Weeks here in a second. But then you have the Feast of Trumpets, and then the Day of Atonement, and then the Feast of Tabernacles. So basically, the thing that's kind of important to know is there's three feasts in the first month of the Jews, the month of Nisan. And then there's three in the seventh month, the month of Tishri. But then there's one in between those, and that's the Feast of Weeks. And that's the one we want to sort of focus on here, the Feast of Weeks or the Day of Pentecost. Pentecost means 50. Pentecost in the book of Acts took 50 days after the Passover, and that was true in the Old Testament as well. It would be like 7 weeks. They would wait 7 weeks, that would be 49 days, and then plus one would be 50 from Passover to Pentecost. Some of the feasts, some of them you had to go to be a part of, some were more voluntary. Passover, you were compelled to do it. You had to do it if you're a Jewish male. And then also the Feast of Pentecost was also a compulsory feast. Any able-bodied men, they had to go to Jerusalem to celebrate the Feast of Weeks. Very important. Now, all these feasts have two components or functions that you should know about. One is commemorative. The second part of it is prophetic. That's a real important thing to understand in these feasts. Like, for example, I think you probably, many of you know the Passover. What was the Passover commemorating? Anybody? When the children of Israel were in Egypt, remember, the spirit of death passed over their houses, and that's why it's called Passover, and they put blood on their doorposts, and anywhere the Lord saw the blood, the spirit of death would pass over that house and save the one alive and the oldest. And it was to be remembered for all their generations, a remembrance of the Passover there in Egypt. So that's the commemorative component of it. But what's the prophetic component of the Passover? Anybody? Jesus on the cross. Yeah, that's the easy one. You know, you can see it. Even the way they put the blood on the door, if you kind of see how they did it, you'd see blood sort of in the shape of a cross, which I think is not a coincidence. I think that's prophetic. But I know that for sure. You might say, how do you know, Brett, that it's prophetic? Well, 1 Corinthians 5:7, it tells us, you know, purge out the old leaven, that you may be a new lump, as you are unleavened, for even Christ our Passover is sacrificed for us. In the New Testament church and the Gentile church, which we are by Jews equated with leaven, keep that in mind, because we're sinful Gentiles, you know. A lot of the Jews in the first century, they thought Gentiles existed to fuel the fire of hell. That's why we're on the earth, just to be logs thrown on the fire of hell. But the Lord had a much better plan than that. Praise the Lord for that. But, you know, Paul would say, Christ is our Passover. Colossians 2, Paul would say to the church, saying, let no man judge you concerning the new moons, the feasts, or the festivals, or the Sabbath day, which are a shadow of Christ. So the Passover is a shadow. That's the commemorative part. And then the prophetic part is when Christ fulfilled the Passover. Even as the firstborn was saved, we are saved by the blood of Christ. It's a beautiful prophetic picture. So, you know, this idea of Pentecost, when was it first instituted? Well, that's in Leviticus chapter 23. Let's read this because I think it's important. And you shall count unto you from the morrow, after the Sabbath, from the day that you brought the sheath of the wave offering, 7 Sabbaths shall be complete. That's that 7 weeks part. Even unto the morrow, after the 7th Sabbath, ye shall number 50 days. And you shall offer a new meat offering unto the Lord. And you shall bring out your habitations, 2 wave loaves of 2/10 deals. They shall be of fine flour. They shall be baken with leaven. And they are the first fruits unto the Lord. Okay. So, commemoration and prophetic. What's the commemoration of the day of Pentecost? Well, the commemoration, even as the Passover was, you know, remembering the event in Egypt, well, this commemorates the harvest. It was to celebrate the plenteous harvest of each year. That's the idea. That's what Pentecost really was. And so it involved several things having to do with God's provision for food. The first thing I'd like you to note about this is that they were to offer a new meat offering. So the Jews were to commemorate and commanded to offer a new meat. And the word meat is probably better translated grain. It's like your newer translations would say a new grain offering unto the Lord, remembering the harvest that was plenteous. And then the second component of that was they take these two loaves of bread. And it says here that they were to take the bread and sort of wave it as an offering before the Lord, just thanking the Lord again

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1: The Bible says the eyes of the Lord run to and fro throughout the whole earth to show himself strong on behalf of those who love and trust him. If you love and trust the Lord, he's going to show himself strong on your behalf today.
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2: Harvest field that was ready to be harvested. Does that ring a bell? And so suddenly, Pentecost, if you already know the story of Acts 2, there's going to be a massive harvest. Maybe one of the biggest harvests in the first century of the church is in the first day when the Spirit comes down. And so this is that new harvest offering of new grain, if you would. And some would say this is what this is commemorating on Pentecost. The second component, the two wave loaves. Some see the two loaves of leavened bread to be a wave offering, foreshadowing the time where the Messiah would make both Jew and Gentile one new man. Do you remember Ephesians 2, verses 14 and 15, where Paul explained that? You're no longer the people that are far off, like the Gentiles, no longer just the Jew, but the Lord, through the blood of Christ, has made one new man. We would call that the church of Jesus Christ. Now, the Jews would struggle with that. The Jews will struggle with Paul preaching to the Gentiles, and they'll say, how can you have Gentiles, the filthy goyim? How can you have them be part of the people of God? Well, this Pentecost feast of the Old Testament is the picture. In the same way that they would have said, why are we putting leaven in our loaves? The reason? Because the Gentiles were about to join together, two loaves becoming one. You say, well, Brett, we're forgiven too. Like, we're Christians and we're forgiven our sins. Yes, but you and I also know practically we're still sinners. That's why Paul would say, I, Paul, am the chiefest of sinners, and I find no good thing in me. Like, practically, we're still sinful, leavened, if you would. There's a good news. We're going to be unleavened. When we see him, we'll become like him. Praise the Lord for that. But this is a beautiful picture of what's coming in Acts chapter 2, that there's going to be a new harvest of people, and it's going to be full of leaven, the Gentiles. And this idea of leaven is a picture of sin and corruption, and it's representative of the church, really, I think, in some ways. Now, why would Jesus tell them to wait? And this is an interesting part of this, the waiting. It's because he was going to do this harvest. He had a specific time and a place where Jesus wanted this to happen. And when you see the mechanics of it, it starts to make sense. And it goes back to what Jesus said in Matthew 9. Then saith he unto his disciples, the harvest is truly plenteous, but the laborers are few. Pray ye therefore the Lord of the harvest, that he will send forth laborers into his harvest. Jesus looked out and saw all these people that needed to be saved and weren't yet saved. But he knew there's going to be a wildfire. Church would catch on and that many would be saved. And you and I think we're in a Pentecost type of time where the field is white with harvest. And wouldn't it be great if the workers were not few, but multiple, and going out and preaching the gospel and letting us see a harvest that's white that we can reap and see the fruit thereof. That's what's going on here. And so why would he have them wait? God's going to do a new thing starting on the day of Pentecost. It's actually what we dispensationalists would call a new dispensation. God is not changing his mind, but God throughout the ages seems to put together seasons of time that represent a different sort of way. You know, the Bible talks about how in various dispensations of time, that's Bible language, the Lord does different things. And so, you know, like, for example, let me just give you kind of a few of them. One dispensation was the season or the dispensation of the law. That's the Old Testament time where the Jews basically came from being innocent, the age of innocence. That's the first dispensation. That was before they sinned. And then the age of conscience, that's after they sinned. And there was a kind of a self-governance. Then there was the age of human government. And that's when you saw the whole Babel thing and people trying to govern themselves and govern themselves to God. Age of government, that didn't work. And then the age of promise, where Genesis 12, Abrahamic promise, given to the Jews, the covenants and what have you. But then after that, because of the covenants with Abraham, that brings in, and this is a big one, the age of the law. When Moses received the law from God, and this was an age from the giving of the law on Mount Sinai all the way to the day of Pentecost, Acts chapter 2. They were under the law. The Jews were under the law to that day. And then what changes from the age of the law to the what we call the age of grace, otherwise known as the church age, what ushered that in? The day of Pentecost, Acts chapter 2. That's why Paul would write to the Galatians, we are no longer under the law, which was our schoolmaster, to drive us to Jesus Christ. So this is kind of how dispensation

0: Dispensationalism works. It divides time sort of in a chronological time where God is saying, I'm going to move in the world. And you say, well, what's the purpose of that? Is God changing? No, I believe God is going through a preordained plan so that when everything's all said and done at the end, nobody's going to be able to say, we never got a chance to do it this way, or we never got a chance to do it that way. Actually, you kind of see a beautiful wisdom of God, obviously, with the various dispensations of time. So that's just kind of a really quick introduction to dispensationalism. But the reason that's important is Acts chapter 2 is a shift of gears, a big one. After thousands of years of the law, now we're in the age of grace, or the church age, as we would call it. And I'm thankful for that. The law kills, the Bible says, and no one was ever successful in keeping the law. And if you're going to try to be saved by the law, you got to not just keep a few points, you got to keep all points of the law, which has been proven for thousands of years to be impossible. And so praise the Lord for the age of grace. By the way, those people of the law age, none of them were saved by keeping the law. So how were they saved? Anybody? Through faith by grace. It's the same thing. You say, well, Brett, I don't get it. Yeah, no, remember, Abraham believed God, so it was counted him for righteousness. But if you read the story in Romans, Paul says it's because Jesus died for Abraham too and is saved by grace. So everybody's saved by grace. It's just Abraham and those guys lived in a different dispensation. I really like living in this dispensation. Aren't you glad we're in the age of grace where we can know we're saved by God's grace and we don't have to try to keep this 613? I'm just glad we don't have to do that. Anyway, so that's what's going on here. We've got this big harvest now, which is a beautiful picture, really, of Pentecost. So the time frame, if you kind of picture it, remember we learned in verse 3 of chapter 1, he was around 40 days. Remember, Jesus resurrected, and he was around these people for 40 days. More than 500 people saw him at one time. Then he was ascended into heaven. And then 10 days after that is when the Pentecost happened. If you're just trying to get your head around the time frame of this. So Jesus was with them. Then he ascends into heaven, and 10 days later, after he told them, now go wait in Jerusalem. Go and wait in Jerusalem. So this whole event happens 10 days after Jesus ascended into heaven. Well, so it says there in verse 2, and suddenly there came a sound from heaven as of a rushing mighty wind. And it filled all the house where they were sitting. Now, what do you picture this? A rushing mighty wind. It's like they're sitting in there, all of a sudden it was windy outside. Hey, it's windy outside. Somebody look out the window. Well, the implication here is maybe that there was a wind even inside the house. And you're saying, what in the world? But here's what's even weirder. When you look up the Greek words for rushing mighty wind, it's way worse than you're picturing. Because the rushing mighty wind, here's the Greek words. The first word, pharaoh, it means to carry away, to literally move you around. Like the wind is so much, it can move stuff around. That's that first word, pharaoh. The mighty is bios, which is violent, forcible wind. So it's not just a little, no, it's like, it's quite a deal. And then the word wind means wind or breath, which is kind of typical. But those first two words are really important. The wind that was violent and forcible enough to move people around, perhaps, or at least things around. This might explain why in a minute we're going to see so many people come over and check out what in the world's going on. It was enough of a deal where a bunch of people came. By the thousands, they came. So Jesus referenced this idea of the wind. Maybe this was a clue for them. Because Jesus already sort of primed the pump, didn't he? There in John 3:8, he said, the wind bloweth where it listeth, and thou hearest the sound thereof, but thou cannot tell where it comes from, you know, and whither it goes. So is everyone that is born of the Spirit. Jesus connected the dots. The Spirit is like the wind. I wonder if they're like, oh, is this it? The wind starts, you know, getting really kind of crazy. And then suddenly the next thing that's going to happen is the coming of the Spirit. So this is a little bit of a precursor to what's going to happen. Now, don't forget the Hebrew and the Greek words for wind in the Old Testament and the New. It's linked to the idea of the Spirit, the ruach, which is the wind. That's the Hebrew word of the Old Testament, which is also mind, spirit, or spirit of God. So it's all in the same. Spirit of God, wind. Same in the New Testament Greek, pneuma, third person of the Holy Trinity. And it means breath or blast or breeze. So this idea of wind is something that's all through the Bible linked to the Holy Ghost, just to say the least. But in the second part of this, in verse 2, it says, and it was filled all the house where they were sitting. So that means it wasn't just windy outside, it was in the house. And what were they all doing in there? Were they flopping around in the floor? I say that jokingly, but no, they were actually sitting, it says there. The Holy Spirit came upon them. It says here what's going to happen in verse 3, and there appeared unto them cloven tongues like as of fire, and it sat upon each of them, and they were all filled with the Holy Ghost and began to speak with other tongues as the Spirit gave them utterance. Wow. Do you ever wonder what this looked like? Flames of fire over their heads? It's interesting because fire is somewhat of a type of the Spirit, in the power of the Spirit. We see that in the Bible. But the Holy Spirit coming upon them here in Acts chapter 2 is the start of something new God is doing that he told them about. Jesus said, the Holy Spirit will come upon you.
1: 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All right, Pastor Brett is joining me now. Brett, as we've been studying the book of Acts, we're right at a point where the Holy Spirit rushes upon the believers gathered on Pentecost, and we're seeing some pretty dramatic preaching by the Apostle Peter, aren't we?
2: Yeah, that's right, Kurt. You know, the book of Acts chapter 2 is really the turning point, in my opinion, of the whole Bible. You've got the Holy Spirit coming upon the believers, just like Jesus promised. He told them to go wait in Jerusalem and the Holy Spirit would come upon them. And then suddenly you see this kind of radical event, the tongues of fire and speaking languages of other nations. But maybe the pinnacle of that was when Peter started preaching. The same guy just a few weeks earlier denied Christ. Yeah. Now he's standing up boldly preaching. And here's what I love about it. It wasn't polished. It wasn't fancy, but it was powerful. And it was because it was Spirit-filled and centered on Jesus Christ. You know, the result would be 3,000 people came to know the Lord in one day. Wow. That's an evangelistic crusade right there. And what's really important is what happens after that. They continued steadfastly in the apostles' doctrine, fellowship, breaking of bread, and prayer. In other words, it wasn't just a moment where it was a big emotional thing, but it became a lifestyle for these people. Great reminder, really, for us today. You know, the Christian life isn't about just a powerful experience. It's about a steady daily devotion to the Lord and to each other. And that's what we're going to enjoy as we study the book of Acts.
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6: How can I better understand the Bible? 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Is evolution true? 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
16: Are there things that you would do in these VR spaces or in these gaming spaces that you would not do in front of mom and dad or grandma and grandpa? Yeah. No. Okay, good. Let's keep that. And so just being a light there and sharing Jesus in whatever they do.
17: 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I'm Ann Wilson.
18: 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This is Family Life Today. Honey, we're talking about your favorite topic of today.
17: Yes, we are.
18: What is it?
17: Gaming.
18: I don't know if it's gaming or is it called the Meta Universe? We've got Jonathan Ober, who goes by Ober.
16: Yes.
19: Yeah, and I've got to ask you about Jonathan. And okay. I got to try this. Frank Kuligowski.
16: That was perfect.
19: Was it perfect? Kuligowski. I want to see if Ann can say it.
20: Kuligowski.
19: Oh, you're so
16: great.
19: Easy.
16: Yep, that's it.
19: You've got the VR. What do you call that thing over there?
16: This is a virtual reality VR headset.
19: What in the world are you guys doing in this universe? And how do you know each other?
20: In this universe.
16: We're going into different worlds where we're meeting other people. And when I say worlds, it could be something like an internet cafe. It could be a Japanese Shinto temple type place.
19: You're actually online in that space?
16: Yes, we are visiting a virtual world that someone has created. Maybe it looks like a real place. Maybe it looks like something fantastical that they've made up. There could be a giant whale swimming in the sky and beautiful ocean water just kind of lapping up against the shore. So any kind of thing you could think of, there might be a world out there where you could go and visit.
19: Can you just like knock on a door and walk in? How do you get in?
16: There's these things called portals, and you can throw a portal out and bring a friend with you, and you just walk through and think of it as just like a giant oval that has a picture of that world, and you're there in a matter of seconds.
20: People are
19: really?
20: Thinking right now, wait,
16: magically,
20: are we listening to Family Life Today? Yes, you are. And this is a place where a lot of our kids, our young adults, us, like a lot of us are going to these places.
16: Yeah.
19: What happens when you get there? What do you do?
16: So a lot of what we're trying to do is meet people where they are. And so we approach them, and sometimes we just say, hi, how are you doing today? And that could turn into a conversation where they're
19: not a lot different than if you walked into a park.
16: No, not a lot different.
19: And they're sitting there and you just were a nice guy and you said, hey, how you doing?
16: Yep,
19: and
16: for
19: you
16: sure.
19: See if they want to talk. Is
16: yeah.
19: there a
16: yeah.
20: Wait, is this different from playing video games online, which everybody's doing? Is
16: yes.
20: Different?
16: We use VR chat.
20: Okay.
16: When we're going into
20: And what is VR chat?
16: It
20: for
16: is,
20: the people that aren't the
16: yep,
20: gamers.
16: Yep. It is an application typically on a virtual reality headset, though you can go on your phone. It does have an element of a phone app and a computer or PC app, but you're going on there and essentially to meet other people or maybe just hang out in a virtual space.
20: Mm.
16: And we say, how are you doing today? And sometimes that can be retorted, like somebody might curse at you, unfortunately. But a lot of what we're finding is that there are people that are just lost in their own world, and maybe the only place that they find freedom or they find connection is in the virtual space. And so when we say, how are you doing? Sometimes that person responds with, I'm doing all right. I personally like to say, what do you mean by all right? What's going on that you're only all right? Because if you're not good or you're not great, something's going on. And so that then can steamroll into a conversation of maybe their life with their family is not great and they're in a relationship that's broken, a girlfriend or boyfriend. I recall an experience where I met a person, they go by the name of Huska, and I went up to them and I just said, how are you doing? And you know, he was like, I'm doing okay. And I said, okay, well, tell me a little bit about that. And he was sharing a little bit. And in that conversation, he asked me, what was I doing in VR chat? And I said, well, I come in here with a group of friends over my lunch break. And he was like, well, how do you get, you know, enough time for your lunch break? And I was like, well, I work for this organization called Family Life. And a part of that, we have this group that go into VR chat to share the gospel and meet people where they're at and just point them to Jesus. He said, I am a new Christian. And he said, I've been struggling to find a church. And this person is from Australia. So again, VR chat, you're meeting people from all over the world. And so he starts sharing a little bit then about how his parents don't believe in Jesus. They don't take him to church. They don't want anything to do with it. And he was looking for community. And so that perked up in me, the community that we have. We have a Discord group, which is an application where people can come on and chat and be a part of communities. And so I said, hey, we have this gaming place where people like you who may be new Christians or have been Christians for a while can come and meet others, game together, build community, but foster friendships and get resources on how they can then share the gospel with others. And so within that hour that I talked to Huska, he was like, I know that God brought you into this space today to talk to me, to encourage me, and then to invite me in. Within probably 6 hours or so, he was in our Discord and communicating with other people. And now he's a part of our community.
20: So Frank, how did you guys fall into this? You've known each other for a while. It's not like you're these teenage boys. You guys are married with families.
16: Yes.
20: First of all, like, tell us about that part. Like, you've been married for a while.
0: Yeah. So I have been interested in how God is using technology in the church spaces and in Crew Family Life, and how he's building his kingdom. And it was 2022 in the summer that I heard about a particular webinar or a day of different talks. I was listening and doing some work, and different people got on and shared a little bit from this angle, technology in church and technology. But then one guy got on, his name is Pastor Brock, and he just got on there and said, I go into virtual reality. I share my faith. You got to come. And it was a call. It was an invitation. He's come with, and he's just saying, please, all you who are listening, come with me. And I thought, I want to go. I had been in VR or anything. And like, I knew some video game, and we were trying to do some video game stuff, but virtual reality, I didn't have experience with that. And I thought, so I talked to my wife and said, actually, Beth, hey, I heard this thing. what would you think if we got a headset, and she's like, okay.
19: You didn't even have a headset.
0: I didn't have a headset or anything. I'm captivated by this Pastor Brock, his invitation, come with me to share the gospel.
19: It sounds like, when you said that, I said, remember Jesus saying, come and see?
0: Yeah. Come and see. And
19: it's
0: it really
19: just like
0: was.
19: An invitation.
20: How old were
19: invitation.
20: Your kids then?
19: Come take a look.
0: So they're, I guess it was 14, 16, and 18. Those are my, at that time. Those 4 years ago.
20: We're like, do we have the coolest dad in the world? Did they think that?
0: Well, actually, I asked my son, who was 18, and he's really into tech. And I said, John, can you help me set this up? So I went to Best Buy. I got one. I came home and, hey, can you help me with this? He's like, sure. And he gets it. Yeah, and fiddles with it. And and so I reached out to this Pastor Brock and asked him more. And so I want to do this. And so I went into the platform of the program, VR chat. There's a number of them out there, but this one in particular, there's a lot of chatting going on. People are engaging one another. And I just jumped in, and I'll share this really quickly. So I'm in my living room, and my wife Beth is there, and one of my daughters, and it's nighttime, and I put it on, and I'm like, okay, I'm going to do this. And I, get in there. I'm kind of looking around. So I'm physically in my living room with the headset, and I'm looking around, and all of a sudden I saw this creature, like this ball, and then these little eyes on top. And then a voice came, and it was a really young kid. And he says, I'm not scary. I'm just young. And then just like scurried off. I thought, whoa.
19: So you design your own little,
0: you can make,
19: what do you
0: your
19: call
0: own
19: it?
0: Avatars.
19: Avatars.
0: Yeah. And this particular avatar, it just caught me off guard, and I just kind of turned over, and it was like right next to me. And I was like, wow. And so I started exploring. I started talking to some friends, and hey, we want to do that. And they started going, and we did. And that's how I got into virtual reality. Now there's a number of, the term I've heard is platforms or applications. Yeah. There's a bunch of them out there, but this particular one that Ober and I go is primarily set up for conversation and talking. It's VR chat. Now there are games, people play pool and hide and seek, and there's a bunch of games, but a lot of worlds are just set up to have conversations.
19: I mean, is it generally, as you walk in, like, let's talk VR chat, is it generally light and up, or is there darkness?
20: Yeah, parents are like, this sounds dangerous.
19: I mean, immediately when we said a little kid, a parent goes, oh, this is where trafficking and bad things happen.
0: Yeah, there is.
19: So I'm sure there's some of that. Oh, and the other side is like thinking about guys like you going in there with the light of Jesus, like, wow, that's a really good thing. Yeah. So is it both and?
21: Yeah, I would say it's both and. Yeah. I mean, there are definitely worlds that are like, you're going to go to a bar or a nightclub or worse. Mm. And within those, because even though there's a limitation, an age restriction of like, you need to be 13 and up, nobody follows that. Mm. And so there are little kids in there. And there's other spaces where you might go in and you can say whatever you want. Nobody's policing the language. No. Now, as users, once you're in there, if somebody is specifically like, you maybe have some racism or some, very coarse language, and that you can click on them and you can mute them so that you just don't have to hear it. And I've done that. I think you've probably done that too.
0: You can even go a step further and then just like hide them from view, like they don't even exist. Like, boom, they're gone. Mm. They could be right in front of you and they disappear.
21: Yeah. And I was going to say, on top of like, you had shared a little bit about your kids and experiencing you being in there. I have two daughters, and both of them have been in, not necessarily in VR chat, but I know one of my daughters, she and I have gone in together with the same, idea of like, hey, let's have a conversation with people. Cause I'm 43. some people, as soon as you say, like, you know, like, hey, I'm 43, you know, if they ask and I'm like, yeah, I'm 43, and they're like, oh, I'm done, I'm not having a conversation with you, or they find out, you know, you start sharing about Jesus, sometimes, you know, that turns people off. And so my daughter, who is 16, who has been going in VR for probably 3 years now, so right at the 13 age, she can go in and have conversations that I will never have. And she shares Jesus and shares, you know, things that she's learning. She's at a Christian school, so she's learning Bible verses. She's learning the stories, the passages, and she's sharing with these other people and making friends, playing games, making friends, and showing Jesus.
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20: And we'd be so honored to have you on the journey with us. We really would. So here's the question. Will you join us today?
1: I hope your answer is yes. 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You can click the donate button right there and become a part of the monthly partner program.
20: Is this your ministry? Is this part? You're both on Family Life staff, but is this kind of like a way that you evangelize in its ministry?
0: Well, actually, I am with another team and crew.
20: That's right.
0: Actually, two teams. But originally, my main team, actually, now I'm kind of serving on two teams, is neither of them were really doing this at first, and I wasn't all plugged in. So I really felt like, you know, I love field ministry. I love to share my faith. I love to go with other people, learn with them, do it with them.
20: You've been a missionary in Turkey.
0: Right. So we were there in the Middle East a number of years, and I love it. I missed it. And so lunchtime afforded me, like, hey, right here at, you know, the headquarters, I could just put this on and press it in 1 minute, I'm connected. And so we started doing this at lunch, and it was a ministry, and it is a ministry. As it turned out, Jesus Film has actually put together a team where now they're focusing on virtual reality. Yep. And so I'm part-time with Jesus Film.
20: What's that look like? Incredible.
0: Yeah. And so they've got a team that's focused on AI and VR, and these are two focal points. And they week in and week out. And so, yeah, so now I can do it partly as a role and still a ministry. I mean, evenings, weekends, sometimes like I do. But it started off as lunch, and the group that goes together at lunch, and actually just this last time when Ober was there, we've got a group of us that every week goes in and just we assemble. We come into a room. We talk a little bit. How
20: you
0: doing?
20: Do you all go into the same room?
0: Go to the same room?
21: We start out at a spot that we have picked out as far as like, this is our hub.
20: Yeah.
21: And we go in there and we talk a little bit, share a little bit about what's going on in each other's lives, as well as praying for our next step for where we're going to go.
0: And then two by two, or sometimes three, sometimes all four of us say, hey, let's go check out that world. And you can scroll and you say, what about that world today? Or, oh, my friend Jim is there. Let's go visit him, you know, and every week we go out. And I will say this too. It's exciting
20: crazy.
0: That this team with the Jesus Film, one of our friends, Stuart, who is actually been, he actually, the Lord used the VR to help bring him to Christ, and he's returned to continue to do this. This is his main role. This is his main thing. Like, we're doing it part-time as a ministry. And, but yeah, it's growing, and the Jesus Film team has got a dedicated team to reach these people.
1: I mean, it's really, you guys know this, it's what happens on college campuses even today with crew, with different ministries where they huddle.
0: Yeah.
1: They pray. Let's go out. My first ever Christian meeting on the Ball State campus where I was playing quarterback. I just come to Christ. I go to this. It's called Prime Time. It was crew, right?
0: I remember. Prime.
1: And my discipler was a married student. Said you got to go to this meeting. And again, I'm brand new.
0: Okay.
1: And I'm like walking to it embarrassed.
20: So like, it's like you're going to a portal.
1: I mean, everything you just described, I experienced that night. I go. Yeah. This is pretty funny though. I sit in the back row. I didn't know anybody. And Bill, my buddy, wasn't there.
0: Yeah.
1: And then the guy gets up to give the message. You won't believe this. He goes, hey, tonight's going to be a little different. Instead of me speaking, we're going to pair up two by two, and we're going to go out to the campus and share the gospel. And I say, so find somebody, and I get up, and I'm out. Because I'm like, no, I'm brand new. This is not what, you know. And I'm literally walking through the lobby of this dorm area, and I'm going back to my dorm room, and Bill comes running in. He goes, where are you going? I go, Bill, they're going out to share Christ. I'm that, you know, that's not me. And he goes, no, you go with me. Yeah. I go, no, Bill, I don't know. No, you don't even have to talk. You pray.
19: I'll talk.
0: Yeah.
19: So I go, this is pretty funny. First guy, you know, open door.
0: Yep.
19: We go in, I'm sitting on the bed.
20: It's just what you guys are doing virtually.
19: Yeah. I mean, when you said this, like, wow, this is still able to do it in a, anyway, I'll end with this. This is so funny because I'm sitting on this, bed across from this dude and Bill. And Bill's got the four spiritual laws. This is back in the 70s. And he starts talking to this guy. Well, you know what happened? I watched Bill lead this guy to Jesus.
0: On that first day.
19: And it transformed my life. So think of that moment of my life. You're doing that.
20: You know what?
19: In a new world, in a world nobody even thinks is possible.
20: You could have created an avatar that nobody would have known.
19: Yeah, I could have. I could have been.
20: What are your avatars?
0: Mine's an anime figure with a ball cap and this kind of this coat. Yeah. I used to be a raccoon and I was like, okay, I think I'll switch it now. And you can, I mean, you can do anything. A dragon, you know, you could make a Ball State quarterback. Good avatar. Be easy enough and just design it.
19: I don't think that would be very attractive, but what are you?
21: So my name is Jonathan. And so I go in as Jonathan from Hotel Transylvania, which is a animated movie. And the reason I chose is because one, we share the same name. And two, he is someone that when people see him, they're like, oh, you're, and I'm like, Jonathan from Hotel Transylvania. And that starts a conversation because it's something that is familiar. And so that's why I've chosen that avatar. You know, you can go and be a Teenage Mutant Ninja Turtle or Spider-Man or Lego Spider-Man or a cat or a dog, like a dragon. There are, again, if you think it, somebody probably made an avatar for it.
19: Really?
0: Yeah. And the worlds in VR chat, I read somewhere that they say there's 25,000 worlds that people have made. We each get a home world when you first sign up. You just get your own little space. But anything, I mean, this studio, you can just make it exactly. You can put tables and chairs and light, everything. You can go in and walk around in a VR chat world that is just like this.
20: You can someone
21: sit created.
20: Down.
21: That someone created. Yeah.
0: Someone created. I mean, there's McDonald's, there's 7-Eleven, there's like
21: there's a movie theater.
0: There's a movie theater. I mean, people, beaches and castles and dungeons
21: treehouses.
0: And spaceships and treehouses. Like, you make whatever you want.
19: I mean, is there anything negative about, you know, stepping into this world and trying to reach people?
20: Yeah. Like, would you allow your kids to do it on without any
21: like
20: kind of guidance? Yes.
21: Yeah. First off, as a parent, you need to know your children. And you need to understand that there are dangers whenever you're in virtual spaces, let alone real life places. And so for our daughters, like it was always about the communication. So like whenever they would play a video game or go into VR, my thought is always, what are your plans? What are you going to do?
20: Do you say that to them?
21: Yes.
20: Yeah. Okay. I think it'd be good to instruct parents on how to have those conversations.
21: And now it's at the point where we have asked them that question enough that now they're like, I'm going into VR to play XYZ game, or I'm going to play on the Nintendo Switch and I'm going to play, you know, Mario Kart or whatever it might be. And so that's just, I would say stage one is just communicate. What are your plans? Because if we, just as Christians, if we go into spaces where we don't have a plan, then usually the bad things happen.
19: Yeah.
21: Or things we don't intend to happen. And so that would be part one. And then part two is just being wise in what they're doing. So like if they say, I'm going into VR chat, okay, what is VR chat? If you don't know, what is VR chat? And ask them to kind of show you. There are ways that you can actually cast the headset to a TV or to a phone so that you can see exactly what they're doing.
0: Everything that
21: you see. Even in the beginning, if you're like, hey, I really want to be a part of this and want to understand what you're doing, can we cast that to the phone or can we cast that to the TV? And then I'll watch. And then after a while, you know, hopefully that builds trust in your kid, your student, in what they're doing. And you'll be able to see like, hey, maybe this isn't the best place to go. The other thing is I would say like some of our daughters have friends that are also doing this. So they're going in together. So if they're not going with me, they're going with a friend. And then it's just our policy that you need to stay together. It's easy to get lost in some of those places in terms of someone coming and maybe badgering you. Like if you are trying to share the love of Jesus, you're sharing the Bible, it's easy to get distracted. You see something shiny, you see a new portal, maybe you want to go into that, but it's our policy. Stay with your friend or stay with dad when he's in there. I don't necessarily need to be a part of those conversations that they're having with other people. But the cool thing is I can step back as an avatar and my cone of hearing in the game could be right on the cusp of where they're standing. And so I can still hear them, but I'm not like in their space. And so I can build that trust with my student, with my child and see like, okay, they're doing what they are called to do in this space.
20: Are there predators in this area that you have to warn your kids about, and how would you?
0: When we talk about some of these VR spaces, a number of platforms, VR chat specifically is pretty dark, and it's pretty technically they have some rules about like hacking and all that. But as far as what people say, what they do, they're almost anything. They're just things are happening, and so I like what Ober said. You're really going with somebody else, going with a group, and you know, being there together. But it is very dark in some of these places. Yeah. And just.
20: And yet you guys are walking into these spaces a lot of times together to be a light.
0: Yeah, for sure.
20: So you're not necessarily saying to your little kids, yeah, go on in there.
0: Right.
20: But you're saying we'd like to go and be a light and impact others for the gospel.
0: And I will add too. So I mentioned there's a number of platforms. Roblox is actually one that maybe you've heard. I know a lot of, you know, parents have kids or grandkids that are playing Roblox on, you know, the iPads and their phones and that. So Roblox is, I believe, the largest metaverse platform at this time. I think my friend on the Jesus Film team, Bruce, was saying, I think there was like over 300 million monthly active users.
20: Wow.
0: So Roblox is different in that they're really into security, trying to keep it safe because there's a lot of kids there. They're aiming this for kids. And so their rules, and they will boot people out. They monitor, you know, the things you say in that. And so that is a much safer one, although there still are people, predators, and trying to, you know, go in there, but much different platform. The feel is different. So if my kid is really into Roblox, I might say, hey, you're playing it. You're with your friends. Have you thought about how the Lord could use this, how you can be having conversations, even simple questions, asking questions, listening to people. And so if people are in Minecraft or Roblox or, you know, these spaces already, how can they start working through these spaces for the Lord?
21: One of the things we've talked about with our daughters specifically is like digital citizenship. We are citizens of God, and you know, what we do in the real world and how we interact with our friends, you know, not talking behind their back and making sure that, you know, that we're hospitable to them, to our neighbors, whomever it might be that comes into our life. Like, we're citizens. And so in these platforms, we're digital citizens where, just like what we're doing in real life, like, are there things that you would do in these VR spaces or in these gaming spaces that you would not do in front of mom and dad or grandma and grandpa? No. Okay, good. Let's keep that. And so just being a light there and sharing Jesus in whatever, whatever they do.
20: So I mean, what's your goal? Like, why do you guys do this? What do you hope?
21: I mean, I think the biggest goal is just to redeem a platform that right now doesn't seem redeemable. But also I think the underlying is just meeting individuals. Like you said, there are millions of people in Roblox. There are, I think at any given time, I looked up just recently, like 60 to 70,000 people in VR chat. And in those spaces, there's got to be at least one person that needs to know Jesus, if not tens of thousands.
19: What a great conversation with Jonathan and Frank about a world most of us don't even know exists. It's a metaverse, meta-universe, whatever you call it. I mean, it's a place where a lot of people, not just our children, are hanging out.
20: Did you have any idea how many millions of people are in that world?
19: No. And the fact that we as parents don't often know, we need to know.
20: Yeah.
19: It's something that will help us. And we're going to help you, Frank and Jonathan, and put together a metaverse ministry toolkit just for you. And we have it at familylifetoday.com. Just click on the link in the show notes, and this will get you started to help navigate this metaverse. And guess what? We're going to talk about it again tomorrow. So join us back tomorrow.
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7: Hi, this is Pastor Ed Black at the Point Church in Antelope, California, and Hillcrest Church in Roseville. Father, we come before you in the matchless name of Jesus Christ. Father, today I'm asking that everyone under the sound of my voice would thrive in their Christian experience. For God, you have made us the head and not the tail. For Father, you are lifting us, and there are those, God, under the sound of my voice, and you are saying to them, I believe, O God, that they are going through the fire, but they will not be burned. They're going through deep waters, and they will not drown. That, Father, you're pouring out in double portion of your spirit. Bless and strengthen and lift and encourage your people, God, as you move us to higher ground. We are so grateful. We say yes and amen to all the things that you're doing, for the things you're doing are magnificent and awesome. In Jesus' name.
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27: The name Jesus Christ is undoubtedly one of the most recognized in the whole world. But there is a definite lack of information, and certainly more than enough misinformation, about how Jesus lived his life and about the message he taught. Welcome to Fully Devoted, brought to you by River City Christian and Pastor Jesse Smith. As a church, we started a series on the Gospel of Matthew in January 2020. taking a careful, methodical, and inspiring long walk through the life and teachings of Jesus. We hope you'll be encouraged in your spiritual journey as we learn more together about the one they call Jesus. Here is Pastor Jesse.
6: Because he said your sins are forgiven, claiming to be God. But that story goes on to say, but to show you, to prove to you that Jesus, the Son of Man, has authority to forgive sins, that I'm God. He says, get up, take your mat, and go home. And that man immediately was healed and went home. He demonstrated his ability to forgive sins. He demonstrated his ability to be God by the miracle. Now, as a quick sidestep, a real quick side note, it's really important to understand the validity of Scripture, because it then validates that Jesus is our God, Savior of the world, because today many people are going to try to argue with really little to no evidence that Matthew's account is not accurate, that these are just no more than fairy tales. The problem is we're using them, these miracles, to prove that Jesus is the Messiah. We can't allow people just to say these aren't true without sharing the evidence, because if you openly, with reason, look at the evidence, it overwhelmingly affirms the validity of Matthew's account as historical. Especially knowing when he wrote, when this was circulating, people could stand up and say that didn't happen, and yet we have no historical writings at the time that Matthew writes that argues that these did not take place. In fact, when Paul writes, he actually mentions names. Says, go talk to these people. They witnessed these events. Again, this is a sermon in itself, but it's really important to understand that there's a lot of evidence out there that validate the Scriptures, because it's paramount in Matthew's argument using the miracles of Christ to prove his authenticity as the Messiah. There's so much evidence that when many skeptics and atheists who openly look at the evidence, they end up giving their life to Christ, such as C.S. Lewis, J. Warner Wallace, Lee Strobel. The list goes on and on and on because of the overwhelming evidence. Again, I'm going to keep mentioning this. I think every Christian today needs to read this book. It's called Another Gospel. The reason why I believe it is because she does a great job of kind of accumulating all the stuff that's happening into a book that's really easy to read and understand. Paul says this in Ephesians 4, beware of the enemy's schemes. We need to understand, we need to recognize the enemy is coming into the church, and the number one thing he's trying to get believers to believe, Christians to believe, is that the Scriptures aren't valid, that they're outdated, that we need to reinterpret them using some kind of social experiment, that we know better. It's called the progressive gospel or the social gospel, which is no gospel at all. She does a great job of laying out why we can trust the Scriptures as God's word. Now, with the time left, let's dive into that first miracle that we're going to look at, his power over the physical body, over every disease and sickness, because he is saying something deeper. If you have your Bibles, Matthew chapter 8, verse 1, a foundational verse, says this. When he came down from the mountainside, large crowds followed him. Now, as we unpacked this last week, people were amazed because he taught with one who had godly authority. So because they were impressed with his words, he began to amass a following. Large crowds. The point that Matthew is saying here is there was a lot of people that witnessed this. I'm not making it up. Go check it out. Matthew 8:2 says this. A man with leprosy came and knelt before him and said, Lord, if you are willing, you can make me clean. Now, this term leprosy is used throughout Scripture into the time of Christ. When it's used in the Bible, it could be describing what we now call Hansen's disease, full-blown leprosy, which we'll get into the devastating effects of that in just a second. But it could also be talking about, you know, a blotch on your skin and anywhere in between. It was a kind of a group of skin ailments. With that said, full-blown leprosy was incredibly devastating, so they took careful precautions so it wouldn't spread throughout the camp. In the Old Testament, they lived in a large encampment. It literally was a giant tent city surrounding the tabernacle, which was the pre-temple. where they worshiped. It was an enormous tent. Leviticus 13 speaks about these ailments and what you were to do. The process went something like this. If you're living in the Israelite community, saw a blotch on your skin or maybe an inexplicable scab, whatever it might be, you would go to the priest and he would check it out. It was the priest's job to look at it and then determine based on God's word what should be done. Depending on the situation, he might say, okay, what you need to do with that is you need to go outside the camp for a week. Come back in a week. If it's healed, I'll declare you clean and you'll come back into the community. But if it gets worse, depending on how bad, you have to spend more time outside the camp. And then if it becomes full blown, there'd be a permanent declaration of leprosy. Then you're completely isolated from the community. It's devastating news. Devastating news, not just because now you know you're going to have to fight for your life. It's much more than that. Leprosy, once you're declared to have it, it meant you couldn't worship in the temple. You couldn't offer sacrifices and offerings. You couldn't connect with your family. You lost the ability to make a living, therefore provide. You were unable to have physical contact with other people. You were deemed unclean for the rest of your life unless something drastically changed. So the question might be, what about this guy? Where in the spectrum of this disease and how it was affecting him, was he? You know, Matthew doesn't give us a whole lot of information here. Many argue the reason why he didn't, again, was he was writing to his fellow Jewish people. And so the argument is many of the people who are reading the story knew of this man. And so they knew what the effects were. But we have the whole scripture, which is beautiful that God gave us. And so we also have Luke. Luke was a Gentile writing to Gentile people. And as a doctor, he gave us way more information on what was happening. It says, while Jesus was in a town, a man came along who was covered with leprosy. That was a medical term in the Greek that meant it was full blown, head to toe. Luke, being a doctor, describes it totally ravaging his body. And it took a long time for leprosy to get here. It didn't happen overnight. It took years to get to where it is in this story. Now, the real thing, if you're not familiar with it, Hansen's disease is an awful disease that, when left untreated, just destroys the body. It starts small, sores, ulcers, and then it moves inward all the way to the bones. As many of you know, it affects the extremities over time, such as fingers, toes, ears, and even the nose will literally fall off. Eventually, the disfigurement was total disablement, and then the person would die because of blood poisoning. Honestly, for you and I, if we saw a leper in this condition that this man was today, we would be shocked. We would gasp. Our jaws would drop. We would probably believe that zombies do exist. That's how this man looked. Obviously, the disease, especially in this day and age with no real medicine, was physical agony. But with that said, the agony was incredibly intense psychologically and emotionally. Not only when you realized what you had, you knew what was ahead, but it meant so much more. You had the inability to be encouraged by others. You were kicked out of the community. Nobody touched you. Nobody wanted to be around you. Nobody gave you the time of day. But what made it so much worse in Jesus' day, the crux of what Jesus was doing here, the big issue, is leprosy, by the time Jesus rolled around, was seen as a cause of sin. It was believed to be a curse because of disobedience to God. Can you imagine that? See, you and I, we can hide our sin. But this day and age, if you got leprosy, it was seen that you had done something really bad. And so not only you were put outside the community, you were absolutely destroyed. The point is there's not much more of a worse position a person could be in. Physically, emotionally, relationally, you were spiritually wrecked. This is this man's lot. Now, what was this man like? I want you to notice three things about this man's response to Christ. Number one, it says he knelt before the Lord. Now, that was not just a position. The term that is used there meant to fall prostrate. In fact, some of your translations will actually say the man came and worshiped Jesus. That's what that word meant. He was revering him more than just a man. Secondly, it says he addresses him as Lord. Lord in the original language is Kyrios. It meant supreme authority. Now, just as a side note, this disfigured, humiliated, poor in posture and position man This is the first person in the Gospels that calls Jesus Lord. The first man. Which I think is a little interesting because Matthew's the one that's writing this letter, this book. He's the one writing this account. And he, in the story, still hasn't gotten it yet. But while he's writing it, he says, well, that guy got it before I did. This guy that was outside the camp, deemed unclean, he calls him Lord. Thirdly, he says, if you're willing, make me clean. It doesn't say if you can or if you're able, but if you're willing. What's happening here? This man believes. He knows he has the power. So if you're willing, it will happen. He's not throwing a Hail Mary. He believes that he's the Christ. Now, we don't know if he was there at Jesus' great teaching in Matthew 5, 6, and 7, but I find it interesting that the first miracle of Jesus is healing a Jewish man who, because of his ailment,

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5: Head in our sin. The biblical picture of sin throughout using leprosy in the Bible is all over the place. And the point is, if we look at leprosy and what it does to the body, that's what sin does to our souls. It's incurable. It's consumative. It's not just a spot on our arm. It's not just something that we do every so often. It's our nature. It's our core. And as a result, it's alienated us, not just from other people, but it's alienated us from our Creator. So because of sin, we are emotionally, relationally, spiritually, and if we do not repent, we are physically isolated from God. So Matthew wants us, as this man did, he wants us to kneel and worship, claim Jesus as Lord, submit to his authority, and then say, if you're willing, heal me. Which, by the way, just that statement, I know it's redundant, but if you say, if you're willing, heal me, when you say heal me, there's an acknowledgement of the problem. If you are willing, heal me, there's an acknowledgement of our sin. Now, what happens next is absolutely, truly amazing. You may have heard it before, and I'm sure you've read through the passage, but I want you to catch it. Verse 3, Jesus reached out his hand and touched the man. Jesus did not need to do this. In fact, the next story, Jesus says the word and a man is healed. He doesn't even go to the person's house. He just says it. He does not need to touch the man. So why does he do this? In this day and age, many of you know, if you touched a leper, you became unclean. This is a big deal. To be revered as unclean, you'd have to go through a series of things to be able to come back into the society and worship. And so I guarantee you, when this man showed up, this crowd parted like the Red Sea because nobody wanted to be touched by this leper or they would be deemed unclean. And instead of stepping away, Jesus steps towards and touches him. I guarantee you, the crowd gasped. I mean, for the man, when was the last time someone had enough love to touch him? And in front of this entire crowd, he says, I am willing, be clean. And immediately he was cured. This is a picture that Matthew is painting for us. We can't miss it. Every other person, even if in mercy, who touched this man, they were deemed unclean. And yet Jesus, because of his power, his holiness, because of his cleanness, when he touched the unclean, they become clean. This is the opposite. If you can catch this, in the day and age, unclean anything made things unclean. But Jesus, who is clean, makes everything he touches clean. By the way, every time we see an individual in Scripture come before God in true repentance, God never, ever rejects them. Not one time. It's true of you. That if you come to God in true repentance, he will not reject you. And what's beautiful is immediately because of his holiness, you become clean. Which this is so important for us to get. This was not just a healing. This was a new identity for this man. It's a complete new identity. He has gone from leper to healed, unclean to clean, cursed to blessed, from isolated to community. My friends, the same is true of you, that you go from sinner to forgiven, from cursed to child of God. And then look at what Jesus says next. Verse 4. See that you don't tell anyone, but go show yourself to the priest and offer the gift Moses commanded as a testimony to them. Now, first off, why did he say don't tell anyone? Remember, this happened in front of an enormous crowd. So this leper, all of a sudden, immediately, is not a leper. I'm guessing the word got out. So why does Jesus say, don't tell anyone? Honestly, no one knows for sure. There's many different opinions of why. I think personally, Jesus just wanted to make sure everyone understood that he didn't come as some kind of miracle worker. He was there for a deeper reason. And that deeper reason is seen in what he says for the man to do. Go show yourself to the priest and make an offering that Moses required. Now, as I mentioned earlier,

0: earlier in Leviticus 13, it tells you what to do if you have leprosy. Then if you keep reading, I mean, Leviticus, I know you've all spent a lot of time reading through that book. That's the white pages of your Bible that still stick together because you haven't opened up that part of your Bible yet. But Leviticus 14 tells you what to do when you've been healed from leprosy. It says this: when you've been healed, go to the priest and you take two birds. And the priest will then slaughter one bird, take its blood and pour it into a bowl, mix it with water, and they'll take a hyssop branch, which if you don't know what that is, it's kind of like a lavender branch. Take a lavender branch and just kind of put it in that bloody watery mix and just mix it around and then take it out and then sprinkle the blood on the live bird. Just take that blood and put it on that live bird. And what do you think they did with that live bird? They set it free. I want you to catch what's happening here. Something deeper happening. A man seen as cursed because of sin. He has to go through a process of seeing one die so that another can be set free. This is not an accident. Jesus has just laid out the Sermon on the Mount, which essentially says you're all sinners in need of a Savior. Even those guys back there, the Pharisees, the teachers of the law, they're not even good enough. Narrow is the road that gets to heaven, and I am He. We're all cursed under sin, but if you would come and kneel, claim me as Lord, repent. If you're willing, heal me. My holiness, my cleanness will touch you. But there has to be death for there to be life. There has to be sacrifice for you to be set free. There has to be blood for you to be healed. And again, I think it goes back to Isaiah 53, in which he said, surely he took up our infirmities and carried our sorrows. But he was pierced for our transgressions. He was crushed for our iniquities. The punishment that brought us peace was upon him. By his wounds, we are healed. And so Matthew argues this man is the Messiah. He has the correct birthright. He fulfilled the Old Testament prophecies. His teaching is powerful, and his miracles prove it. So Matthew wants you this morning to kneel. Paul, prostrate, worship, claim him as Lord, and ask for forgiveness. And if you will, his holiness becomes yours. His righteousness becomes yours. We sing about it all the time, but I wonder sometimes when we're singing these songs if you even understand what's being said. What Scripture teaches is we are sinners, and there's no hope in of ourselves. But when we fall before the Lord, we kneel, we ask, Lord, if you're willing, clean. He does. And his righteousness, just like that man, when Jesus touched him, what was unclean became clean. Even though we still sin, even though we make mistakes, his righteousness is imparted to us. God no longer sees us in our sin, but the righteousness of Jesus Christ. It's all over Scripture. And as I've said many, many times in the book of Romans, all have sinned and fallen short of the glory of God. What's all mean? All, everyone. Why is that a problem? The wages of sin is death, meaning eternal separation from God. Is it because he doesn't love people? No, it's actually the opposite. It's because of his holiness. And so therefore, it says, you see, at just the right time when we were still powerless, Christ died for us. And so what do? Lord, if you're willing, he sprinkles that blood on us and we are set free because of his holiness, not because of ours. This is the gospel. You can't get away from it. It's everywhere. I apologize if I have to say this every single week, but it's all over Scripture. And I feel God leading me to say to someone in this room or someone at home who thinks their sin is too much, the Messiah, who had the power just by touch to heal a man of full-blown leprosy, has the power with just a word to make you clean. white as snow, as Scripture says. As far as the east is the west, he takes your sin from you. And yeah, you still sin. Yeah, you still make mistakes. But now you stand before God righteous because of Christ's righteousness. That all comes down to his sacrifice shed for you. Let's pray. God, thank you for who you are and what you've done in and amongst us, Lord. We worship you because you're a great God. A lot of people have a problem with these ideas of shedding of blood and of sacrifice, and yet it's all over Scripture. So, Father God, I would just ask for that person in this room that's just drowning in guilt, drowning in shame, probably worse than, just as bad as this leper who had to yell out unclean on a regular basis. Lord, you love them so much that you died for their sin. And this passage tells us you are willing. I would just ask for that person that they would just kneel before you and ask for your forgiveness. They would claim you as Lord and that they would experience your righteousness on their behalf. And they would begin to follow you. Lord, help us in a time of chaos continue to uplift the powerful name of Jesus Christ given to us by the Word of God. We pray this in the powerful name of Jesus, and all God's people said.
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4: This is Beverly Bradley from Family Ministries, and I would like to pray for you right now. Heavenly Father, I thank you for every person listening to this right now. I thank you for your love for them, for your devotion to them, Lord, and it is my prayer that they will see and know you in a new way, that anything they've ever heard about you that's true or right, that it will go deep into their hearts, and that you will protect them from anything they've ever heard or thought of you that's not true. Let them know how loved they are, how safe they are, Lord. And I pray right now that whatever area they need to be comforted or healed in, they will trust their hearts to you. Father, I thank you for your pursuing them like the wonderful shepherd that you are, coming after your lambs. We love you and rejoice in you. In Jesus' name I pray. Amen.
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8: This is Carol Platt-Lebo for townhall.com. California's progressives are eyeing other people's money. Again, the proposed Billionaire Tax Act would amend the state constitution to impose a one-time 5% tax on residents with a net worth above $1 billion. Supporters say it's just a one-time levy for worthy causes, but experience says one-time rarely means one-time, and the unintended consequences are real. The measure has yet to go before voters, but the threat alone has already pushed almost 40% of California's billionaire wealth out of the state. 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
14: 1 John chapter 3, verse 13. If you want to turn there, if you need a Bible, there should be one under the seat in front of you. We are in part 9 of our Community on Mission series, and I entitled today's message, The Real Deal. And I want to remind you, this series is a reminder to us that we're in this together. All of us, collectively, we read the Bible and think about our faith far too individualistically, right? Oh, it's my walk with Jesus, that's between him and me. Yes, some of it is, but a lot of it is designed for us to do it together. I'm not quite sure we're getting that whole idea. We need to do some things together. God brought healing upon our church when we were together laying hands upon one another. All those people had prayed for healing all by themselves, and the breakthrough didn't come. But when we got together, there was breakthrough. Why? I believe that God honors unity. I believe that God designed a system where we need each other. I think being together is the point. And I think we need to grow in this area. Well, I'll tell you what, for this message, God is a God who shows his love by actions. Amen? He loved the world so much that he gave his one and only son. You see, when God loves, he does stuff. He is an active, loving God. Unfortunately, I believe that the church has changed over the years, and in some ways, it's been beautiful. In some ways, not so much. You see, the Bible that I read in the Gospels and the Bible that I read in the book of Acts and forward, I'm not seeing the same thing happening in the church today. And we need to answer for that. Why is that? Now, I have a variety of thoughts on the implications of that. As a matter of fact, especially in the area of how it impacts men. Gentlemen, church has been difficult for some of you to attend, and I have a lot of reasons why I think that is. Now, I don't want to take our time here. There's too much data that I have to pour out. So I'm going to be posting later today. I'm going to wait till the end of our two more services, and I'm going to be posting on Facebook. And it's going to be my public page, so in case you are not on there, it's just Pastor Lance Hahn. Search that out. If there's a green background behind me, you know you're on the right one. And I'm going to post out there on the implications of how our church has changed, especially how it impacts men. If that's something interesting to you, make sure to look for that a little later today. But what I want to just simply say is this, that today's modern-day American Christianity is now defined by the following. Observing and receiving information. We come to church like this, and we observe and we receive information. Talking about personal things and sorting our lives. Is that good? It's very good. But that's kind of a lot of what Christianity is about. Think of what we do in small groups. Think of what we do in classes. It's about reading a book, the Bible, and understanding it more, right? And it's about singing together, worshiping. Okay, are any of those things bad? They are not. But if you'll notice, very few of those things are active. Most of them are passive. We tend to talk a lot and think a lot, but we don't tend to do a lot. What are we doing as Christians? I need to ask you, what is your life doing out there? If I said, I'm only going to analyze your spiritual maturity by what you do, not what you think, not what you talk about, not what you know, if we're only going to analyze what you do, what am I going to assess your spiritual growth as? Right? Why? Because we're not tracking and following God's active, loving way. What do I mean? The Father loved us so much that he sent his one and only Son. The Son loved us so much that he gave his life for us. The Holy Spirit loves us so much, he indwelt us, shields us, and empowers us. Right? When God loves, he does stuff. The life of Christ was characterized by action. For example, he preached the gospel. He brought sight to the blind. He brought hearing to the deaf. He brought movement to the lame. He cast demons from the bound. He fed thousands through miracles. He stood up to the bad leadership of his nation. He led by action and example. What are we doing today? This is something we must answer for. There is no place this must be more true than in the area of love. When God loves, he does something about it. What are you doing about the love in your heart for other people in this world? The fill in the blank on the sheet in front of you is this. Christian love is tangible. Christian love is tangible. If you haven't already, turn with me to 1 John chapter 3, verse 13. We're going to take it line by line, pick up a couple things here, see what the Holy Spirit has for us today. It begins like this. Do not be surprised, brothers and sisters, that the world hates you. Well, thank you, Pastor John. That was encouraging. I'm going to write that one down. Don't be surprised. Don't be caught off guard when the world hates you. Now, when I say the world, and when any of us as pastors up here say the world, are we all clear that we don't mean everybody's against the church and it's us against the world? I mean, that's not the point. It means that which is contrary to God. Whether it's an idea or a paradigm, whether or not it's an institution, whether or not it's an attitude, anything that is anti-God, that would be defined as the world. Well, a lot of people have bought into that stuff, and they don't like Christians at all. Why? Well, there's a whole bunch of reasons, but the main reason is that we have competing values. Yeah? We have competing values with the world. Well, what do I mean? Here's some examples. Christianity is about humility. The world is about self-promotion, right? There's no MTV videos about humility, right? It's all about self-promotion. I'm awesome. You should check me out. I can do anything I want, right? That's how it works. World, Christianity. Christianity is about deferring reward. The world is about instant gratification. Christianity is about serving. The world is about being served. Christianity is about obedience. The world is about answering to no one. Christianity is about faithfulness. The world is about jumping to the next best thing. Christianity is about justice for all. The world is about what works best for me. Christianity is about losing your life to gain it. The world is about gaining your life so you never have to lose it. Y'all following me? Okay, when you have such competing values, we are an irritant. We are a consistent reminder and buzzkill to the world. When they get done with their video going, do you realize I'm the richest person? And then blah, blah, blah. What is a Christian going to say? So? I don't care. What do you mean you don't care? I don't think you understand how important I am. No, it's just that I don't care. No, I hear ya. I just don't care. Well, you don't understand. I can get any girl I want. Well, see, in my world, that's called yucky. Well, I don't think you understand. I got this kind of car and this kind of car. Oh, so you're talking about more stuff that burns up. Whatever, dude. I'm just not with you. Okay, and then you think that's not going to ruin his whole day? Well, fine. I'm going to go hang out with people that actually appreciate me. Okay. But do you understand why Christians, we're going, listen, that's not what I'm into. And I'll tell you who my heroes are. My heroes are the men and women that ran into the Twin Towers. You want to talk about sacrifice? Let's talk about that. You see, my heroes are the ones like Mother Teresa that hangs out with the down and out. You see, those are the people that impress me. You want to do a video of that? Great, I'm all in. You know what impresses me is Jesus sacrificing his life so that we might live. That's impressive to me. Your dollar signs, don't care. Your bling, just irritating. You understand what I'm saying? So we have competing values and it ends up making them get agitated by going, why do you always got to be like that? Why? What, it's always about this? And you know what? You're just weird. Now this is where many Christians default into a statement that says, well, they hated Jesus too, right? I mean, isn't that where we kind of fall back to? Oh, they hated me. Well, they hated Jesus too, and he's cool, and right? I mean, we stay there. Here's my concern for you, if you use that phrase. Just make sure they're hating Jesus and hating you for the same reasons, right? Because the church isn't always being hated for the right reasons. Let me give you an example. They hated Jesus because he stood up to the bullies. The world hates us because we tend to be the bullies. They hated Jesus because he was for tax collectors and sinners. You see, the world hates us because we're against tax collectors and sinners. They hated Jesus because he wasn't religious enough. They hate the world, that church, the world hates the church because we're too religious. Just make sure that they're hating us for the same reasons they hate Jesus. If, for example, you go to university and they make fun of you for believing in an afterlife, they said, you have no proof of that. You're a fool. I want you to wear that with a badge of honor. Because you said, you know what? You can't prove there's not. And if we're going to talk about who we're going to trust, I have someone who has gone before me that I trust more than you. And he said that I have gone to prepare a place for you. And one day I will take you to be with me. Oh, I believe my Jesus is coming back. And I believe that he has prepared a beautiful place for me. So I believe that I'm going from glory to glory. If you call me a fool, so be it. I'm all right with that. You understand what I'm saying? That's a great reason. That's a great reason. But if they just hate you because you're mean and nasty, that's not why they hated Jesus. Ah, let's keep it clear. All right, go to verse 14. Hurry up and get out of that area. Verse 14. We know that we have passed out of death into life, meaning we are true Christians, that we have truly been regenerated or born again. Because, what's the proof? We love the brothers. Whoever does not love still lives in death. Everyone who hates his brother is a murderer. And you know that no murderer has eternal life abiding in him. Okay, what did he just say? He said this, true love is evidence of a transformed heart and life. True love, if we're going to analyze whether or not you're legit saved, I'm going to check your love level. I'm not going to check your information. Pharisees knew more than disciples. I'm not going to check the areas of your righteousness because there's a lot of people in the world that live more moral lives than you and I do. What am I going to check? Your love level. I'm going to check your motivations. I'm going to check your intentions. And I'm going to check how actively and deeply you truly love the people of this world. If there is nothing coming out of that, if there is no love for even the people you hate, then I'm going to question whether or not true regeneration has ever occurred. Why? Because the way that Christianity works is that when you are saved, God pours down so much love and affirmation and forgiveness and cleansing and gifts and anointing and power that you are so full that it's easy to give it out. If you're scooping on empty, you may not have felt the love of God flow into you yet. We're going to talk about that at the end of our message. But here's what's interesting. He said, if you hate other people, you're as good of a murderer as a murderer. Now, how is that true, right? I would much rather have you hate me than murder me, right? I think they're not the same thing. So what does he mean? Well, here's what's interesting. The difference between hatred and murder is you can't commit. What do I mean? You're too much of a wimp to pull the trigger. That's what I mean. Because if you truly hate someone, it means you wish they were gone. It means that you wish they come to a bad end. It means that you want them wiped off the face of the earth, but you are too scared to carry it out. Oh, your heart's the same as a murderer. The only difference is commitment level. So just because we haven't done anything outwardly does not mean that we're clean. You see, Jesus said, I'm going to equate your intentions, your motivations, your heart with your actions. I'm going to check both. Right? Here's what he said in verse 16. By this evidence, we know what true love is, that he, Jesus, laid down his life for us. Therefore, we ought to lay down our lives for the brothers. We're not going to die on the cross for each other, right? I mean, that doesn't even make any sense. So I'll ask you the question. What does it look like for you to die for other people? Because that's what he just said. That's what you and I need to be doing. So how are you doing that? Because your context is different than my context. So how are you taking up your cross daily and dying for other people? I understand we always want to make it unique to us, right? Well, I'm dying to myself. I'm giving up things. I'm learning about the Lord. No. That's good. We're not talking about that right now. How are you laying down your life for other people actively on a daily basis? That's the command. So what are you doing? Now, I don't know what it looks like for you. So let's say for me, the way that I would say it practically works out is that for me, time is a big deal, right? I live a busy life. I got a lot of stuff going on. So time is important to me. And the older I get and the longer I've been in ministry, the more introverted I've become, right? Because at some point I'm like, I'm burned out. I'm going to go do my thing. Right? So for me to carve out time to help someone else is dying to self and saying, self, you're on the back burner, and this person is now very important. So it's not about you, Lance, it's about them. And I can look them in the eye and give them all my attention. To me, that's dying to self. Maybe for you, it's money. When you take some of what you think is all yours and you want to buy this item to make you feel better, and you say, no, I will deny myself, put myself on the back burner, and I will take this same money and go bless someone else, that's dying to self. Maybe for you, you're insecure, and you need constant verbal affirmation for other people to tell you that you're okay. So you have a hard time complimenting others because when you raise up other people, it makes you feel lower. So you decide as a Christian, it can't be about me. I'm going to go around all day long and compliment other people and lift them up because I need to die to myself. Y'all following? You see, I think there's practical ways to do this. I'm just asking you, if this is our biblical mandate, how are you doing it? How are you dying to yourself so that others might live? Ah, that's tough, yeah? Look at verse 17. But if anyone has the world's goods and sees his brother or sister in need, yet closes his heart against him, how in the world does God's love live in them? Little children, let us not love in word or talk, but in deed and in truth. Y'all, it's time to stop thinking nice things and talking about nice things, and it's time to do nice things. Yeah? See, now, I want to be very clear and honest with you. You know I'm very high on boundaries, right? I don't believe that merely just being a doormat or giving away and giving away is helpful. I actually don't think that's wise. So if you come up to a guy who's totally lit and he's like, hey, you got any money? It doesn't automatically mean that the best way to love him is to give him cash so he can go get lit again. Because I don't believe that that is loving. But here's what's interesting. For most of us, we then say, well, then I'm out of the situation. Incorrect. The best way to love him would not be cash. It may well be attention and time. Maybe one of the reasons he has to consistently get lit is because inside he's super lonely. But we say, well, I don't have money. I don't want to give that to you because that's just going to enable you. And we play this little game in our head and we walk away. But you do have the answer. When's the last time you said, I don't have that, but what I have, I give you? And you sit down and you say, what is going on with you and how can I pray for you? Do you understand what I mean? It is not an excuse to then go, well, I can't do that. That would be enabling. Okay, then do what you can. What can you do? How can you lay down your life for that man? That is our mandate. If you have it and you're not sharing it, what's going on? What's the selfishness all about? Ah, that's a tough one. Here's what it says, verse 19. By this, we shall know that we are of the truth, meaning that we're true Christians, and then we can reassure our heart before God. For whenever our heart condemns us, or we start going, oh, I'm never good enough, God is greater than our heart. He knows everything. He knows all those intentions that you want to do good. He knows the things that you did that no one saw. Beloved, if our heart doesn't condemn us, all right, we have confidence before God that whatever we ask, we receive from him because we keep his commandments and do what pleases him. Wait, let me read that last line again because this is something that you're going to say, I don't see that as a reality in my life. You ready? If our heart does not condemn us, meaning if we're clear, we have confidence before God that whatever we ask in prayer, we will receive from him. Why? Because we keep his commandments and do what pleases him. Now, for some of us, we're going to read that and we're going to say, wait, did he just say that I'd get more answers to prayer if I did more right things? Because he kept his commandments. Oh, shoot. Then that means that one time I prayed for my little brother who was sick and he got worse and worse and God didn't answer my prayer. That's because I didn't do good enough stuff. I dropped the ball. Be very careful on that line of reasoning, because that's not what he said. But boy, it sure looks like it, doesn't it? If you keep my commands, I'll give you anything that you want in prayer. You are got a bunch of sin in your life. I'm not listening to you. Isn't that what we hear? But you didn't read the next line. He clarifies. Ah, look at the next line. It says this. And this is the commandments I'm asking you to keep, that we believe in the name of his son, Jesus Christ, and love one another just like he did. Oops. What does all of Christianity boil down to? Love the Lord your God with all your heart, mind, soul, and strength. And what? Love your neighbor as yourself. There you go. I mean, we can make it super complicated. It's not. Love God, love people. That's it. So this whole thing about, well, I didn't do enough good things and I don't have enough righteousness and I don't... Hold up. You only have any righteousness because Jesus Christ gave it to you. This whole game of I didn't do enough good things to get my prayers answered and I didn't... No. Do you know God? Do you have a relationship where you are unionized with Jesus Christ so that the resources of heaven flow down into your account? That's what he asked you. The commandment is to believe in the name of the Son of God. Believing in the name doesn't mean, yeah, I believe he had a name. It means I believe in his character and nature. I believe that when Jesus says he's the Messiah, he's the Messiah. I believe when he says he will rescue me, he will rescue me. And I'm going to change my whole life because of it. I believe that when he says that I'm going to go home and be with him, I'm going to live with my future glorious. I believe that whatever he does and whatever he says is legit and right, and I'm going to live that way. That's what it is. Amen. That's believing in the name of Jesus Christ. But that has to result in a change of action towards other people. Yeah? Because if we say that that has occurred, but we're still just as dry of love for people, there's a mismatch. Something's not right. It says this, and this is his commandment, that we believe in the name of his son, Jesus Christ, and love one another just as he commanded us. Whoever keeps his commandments, whoever does those things, lives in God, and God lives in him. And by this is another proof, we know that he lives in us, by the Holy Spirit whom he's given us. The presence of the Holy Spirit in your life is legitimacy and proof that you're saved. Okay. Can I have the prayer team come on up here? Here's how we're going to close out. There's a special group I would like to come forward for prayer. Now, remember, the altar is open for any needs that you have. Remember, you are in a healing environment. We're in God's house. At any moment, the Holy Spirit can breathe upon you and you can be instantly healed. That is a fact. Will it happen today? I don't know. Are you talking to him about it? Sometimes we do not have because we do not ask. Sometimes God's waiting for a couple things to fall in place, and today might be that day. So the altar is always open for whatever you have. But I have a special group I would like to come forward. And that is, if you struggle loving people, not a particular person, you're like, well, yeah, I don't like them because they're a doot, right? You know, I mean, I hear you. That's a forgiveness issue, okay? That's not a loving problem. If you struggle loving people in general, you just go, you know what, Pastor, every time I try to dig in there, I don't have a lot of the fruit of the Spirit, the love, joy, peace, patience. Every time I try to scoop in there, everybody just irritates me. Everyone is getting in my way. If that's you, I need you to come up for prayer because it is the very core of Christianity that you're wrestling with.
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0: Good afternoon and welcome to the Narrow Path radio broadcast. My name is Steve Gregg and we're live for an hour each weekday afternoon with an open phone line for you so you can call in if you have questions about the Bible or the Christian faith you'd like to discuss here on the air, or if you have a difference of opinion from the host you'd like to discuss that. This is the place to call. This is the number, 844-484-5737. We have a couple of lines open. It's a good time to call, therefore. The number is 844-484-5737. And we can, as I say, accommodate some of your calls right now. This coming Thursday, I'm speaking in a little town called Petey, Oregon. And if you live anywhere around there, sort of in the Philomath and Corvallis area, generally speaking, you can look at our website to see where that's going to be. All of next week, starting Sunday next week and going on through the following Sunday, I'm speaking in various places in the general greater Seattle area. I'm going to be one day I'll be actually up in Vancouver Island, so I won't be in Seattle then. But up in that, extreme northern territory of the Northwest. And then on Monday, that's 2 weeks from today. Yeah, 2 weeks from today, I'm speaking in Spokane and at a church there. So those are some things that you may be interested in. The locations are listed at our website, thenarrowpath.com, under announcements. Now, I'm also going to be passing through Idaho. I'm driving. This is a road trip itinerary, and I'm driving home through Idaho, and we have some possibilities of my speaking in Boise. We haven't accepted any of them yet, only because what we've heard so far is a relatively small venue, and we might want to find a place with a slightly larger venue. If somebody has, a venue that holds 30 or more people, perhaps, I mean, we may not have that many, but we'd want to have at least that capacity, either a big living room or some little church room or something. If you want to set something up, that's going to be like it's going to be about the 18th approximately of June. What day will that really be? Yeah, I'd be in Boise on the 17th, really. So, or possibly the 18th. So, those would be possible times. If you want to get in touch with us, feel free to do that. You can do that through our Facebook page, Steve Gregg, The Narrow Path, or you can do that if you have there's an email address at our website, thenarrowpath.com, at the bottom of the page. You can contact us. That's a couple of weeks off, actually about 2.5 weeks off, but if you're in Boise area and want to set something up, get in touch with me. Again, we do have some people who've offered something, and we may just end up accepting that. We haven't accepted it yet because they're small venues, but if there's something larger comes up, we'll take that. Otherwise, we'll accept the smaller venue. So I'll be passing through and speaking in Boise around the 17th or 18th of June. All right, those things are on the table now. Let's go to the phone and talk to Stephen from Jacksonville, Florida. Hi, Stephen. Welcome to The Narrow Path. Thanks for calling.
1: Hi, Steve. Thank you for your labor. I've heard now multiple dispensationalists, including the ones on your YouTube discussion over the weekend, quote, nothing in Zechariah, they will look on him whom they have pierced.
0: Mm-hmm.
1: But they quote it as though that's not happened yet. But John 19 makes me think that it's happened. John 19, 36 and 37, for these things took place, that the scripture might be fulfilled, not one of his bones will be broken. And again, another scripture says they will look on him whom they have pierced. Do you know how they get around that particular line?
0: Well, I think what they would say, now I agree with you, I believe that has been fulfilled, but I believe the actual looking on him who is pierced and mourning over him took place on the day of Pentecost, because it says in Zechariah that he'll pour out the Spirit upon the inhabitants of Jerusalem, and that's what happened at the day of Pentecost. But you're right, John 19 talks about how when John himself watched Jesus die, and especially when he saw the water and blood come out of his side when he was pierced on the cross, it says, it quotes this verse from Zechariah. Also, Revelation alludes to this verse in Zechariah, in Revelation chapter 1. But, you know, some would say, well, it was therefore fulfilled. They looked upon him whom they had pierced at the cross, you know, when Jesus was on the cross. And that would be a way to look at it that would, you know, I don't know if anyone could disprove that. But someone who was of another mind, let's say a dispensationalist, might say, well, when Jesus comes back, they'll look upon him. And it does describe him as one who is pierced, and his being pierced on the cross fulfilled that aspect of the prophecy. That is the fact that he would be that he was pierced, and they would say, okay, he was pierced on the cross, but later they will look upon him who was pierced, and they would say that's at the second coming of Christ. I don't believe that's the best interpretation from the context of Zechariah, but very few Christians I've met seem to know anything about the context of those chapters of Zechariah, so they just assume they're about the end times.
1: I see. Thank you, brother. Have a great one.
0: All right, Stephen. Good talking to you. Thanks for your call. Matthew in New Jersey, welcome to
2: the
0: Narrow
2: Path. Thanks for taking the call, Steve. God bless you.
0: Sure.
2: Steve, you've probably been asked about this before. I'm just going to ask you to summon the energy. 1 Samuel chapter 15, verse 3. Mm-hmm. It's kind of a tough verse for me to stomach. It's when the command is given from Samuel to Samuel to, you know, the infants, the children. And I guess my curiosity is why did the children, the infants, you know, and I believe it's Matthew 18:3, Jesus speaks to the innocence of children.
0: Mm-hmm.
2: And I'm just like, yeah, just struggling with why did they have to die?
0: Yeah, well, they had to die because they're mortal, just like you and I have to die. And everyone dies at a different age. And there's no reason to believe that those who die younger are somehow guilty of greater sin than those who die older. There's no accounting for the age that someone has to die at based only on, you know, how much bad they've done. Here's something that we have to understand. Modern people are very often offended when they read about these kinds of things where the Canaanites and the Amalekites had to be completely wiped out, men, women, and children. And people say, well, what did the children do that they had to be wiped out? Well, I don't think they did anything, frankly. I don't think a child that dies of cancer today or gets falls in a swimming pool and drowns or, you know, is attacked by a vicious pit bull and killed. I don't think a child deserves that, and I don't think that I don't think they did anything in particular to be worthy of that. But the one absolute fact of human existence is that all will die in one way or another at some time or another. Now, we might say, but it's not right for them to die so young. Well, we don't know. We don't know. When someone dies, we might think, well, I wish they'd been around a few more years. Yeah, but we don't know what God knows. It's very possible that the same child would have had some very horrible things happen in his life at a later age. It's also very possible that whereas when a child dies in infancy, I believe they're saved. I believe they go to heaven. Whereas if these same children had grown up in a pagan world, they probably, when they would die, which they inevitably would anyway at a later date, they might die much less prepared to see God. Now, I'm not trying to sugarcoat this. It's an ugly thing. Whenever anyone dies, and especially we hate it when innocent people die, it happens all the time. You know, innocent people are killed by criminals. They are killed in accidents. They're killed in war. They're killed in lots of different ways. That's one of the ugly realities of the fallen world. But the, you know, the one, I guess, silver lining around that dark cloud is that people may die on good terms with God. And that's really, in the end, all that's going to matter. Because even if these children had not been died in infancy, as many children do, by the way, they would be dead long ago now. Thousands of years ago, they would be dead. And they'd be, you know, culpable to stand before God. So the real question is not, why did a person die at such and such an age? And would it have been better for them to die at a different age? I've never known a really good age to lose your loved ones. I think death is a nasty thing. But everyone, as innocent as children and even innocent adults, good people, harmless people, loving people, they still die. Everyone dies. It's inevitable. It's because we're mortals. So children die various ways. In this case, they died in war. Now, we might say, well, that wasn't a good choice on God's part because, you know, they shouldn't be killed in war. Well, actually, I'd prefer children not be killed in any way. Lots of children, unfortunately, are killed in war and other horrible things, diseases and accidents and so forth, criminal behavior. Lots of children, abortions, you know, millions of children are killed by abortion. You know, it's amazing how many people complain about God because he ordered the slaughter of men, women, and children of the Canaanites thousands of years ago, but they don't have any outcry about modern Americans killing a million babies a year through abortion. I don't understand where the double standard is. But the truth is, when people kill innocent people, unless, of course, it's God's doing, then they are guilty before God. Now, the Israelites were not guilty for doing this because this was the judgment of God on that whole nation. And we could say, well, why didn't he just kill the men and women and leave the children? To do what? What would the children do? They didn't have social services back then in those societies. They didn't have orphanages. And I don't think God's purpose for Israel to simply make them a huge Canaanite or Amalekite orphanage. I mean, they had their own children to raise and so forth. It

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1: The Bible says Jesus will save to the uttermost all those who come to him with a heart of faith. It doesn't matter how far we've fallen, for Jesus will save us from the guttermost to the uttermost.
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2: There's nothing wrong with emotions as long as they don't cloud out your good sense. But the truth is, when a whole population is wiped out, generally speaking, the children are wiped out too. And this, we have to realize this. Some people think that, you know, this is like jihad. This is like the Muslims killing off all the unbelievers. No, there was no jihad in the Old Testament. There was no command to kill off all unbelievers. There was no attempt to convert people at the edge of the sword, which jihad seeks to do. There were, for the most part, God allowed all unbelievers to be unbelievers and live out their lives and die and go to hell or whatever they're going to do, whatever's going to happen to them, with two exceptions, the Canaanites and the Amalekites. These were two special groups of people that were so wicked that God said, it's time for their whole family line to be eliminated. It's time for their whole ethnicity to be, you know, taken off the earth. You know, it's like removing a cancer from a body. Now, that's how God viewed it. We could say God wasn't right, although I would never say such a thing, but some people do. And what's interesting to me, and you're not necessarily saying this, you're just asking a question, which is fine, but there are people who think that they are in a position to judge God about these things and to say, hey, God was wrong to do that. That wasn't just. Well, actually, God is actually just. He could wipe out everybody at once. In fact, he did that in the flood once, and that included men, women, and children, too. He did that in Sodom when he sent fire and brimstone. And someday he's going to do that to a very large portion of the people of the earth, the ones who aren't saved. This is God's business to do. He's the judge of the universe, and he's the one who decides that if he allows a certain society to continue, it's going to be bad for everybody. Just like I said, leaving a cancerous tumor in a body is bad for the body. And God is a better judge of that than anybody. So, I mean, if someone says, well, God shouldn't have done that, I'm going to ask him, what time do you think those children should have died? You know, they're going to die, so you don't think they should have died that day, although God said they should. What day would you have had them die that would be much nicer to them? You see, I think people sometimes live in the denial of the idea that we're going to die. All of us are going to die. Many of us will die, maybe not those listening to me right now, but possibly those. Any of you might die tonight or today. I could. So, you know, that's just reality. Babies die, sadly. Women die, sadly. Men do. It's very seldom a happy thing when people die. But it's not something that God, you know, has to answer for. Man dies because he's a sinner. And if someone dies who hasn't committed any sins yet, like a baby, well, they die on good terms with God, which was what everyone should hope for themselves. I'm not sure why those children got the benefit of going to heaven without having to go through all the trials of this earth and possibly the tests of, you know, being wicked and dying in wickedness. So, I mean, I've never found God, you know, in a compromised position there or needing to give me an answer about those things. I believe God always does the right thing. And there are people who are not convinced of that. And they're pretty sure they always do the right thing. At least they always know what the right thing is, and God doesn't. Frankly, given a choice between God being all-knowing and wise and the critics being all-knowing and wise, I'll vote for God every time. Most of those critics are pretty wicked people in their private lives anyway, in many ways. God never has done anything wicked. He only does what is good for all. So that's my view. Okay, Matt? Looks like he's not there. Okay, Don from Pittsburgh, Pennsylvania. Welcome to The Narrow Path. Thanks for calling.
3: Thank you for taking my call, Steve. Mm-hmm. You've mentioned several times about being the teacher in a Christian school, and I've been looking at that kind of a ministry for a number of years now where it's both discipleship and also musical training. I was just curious, how did you start the school? Was it from scratch, and was it a tuition-based school, or was it more by faith, or just was curious of the nature of and how big the school was?
2: Yeah, well, our school is very small, and I did start from scratch. More than one school. They were all small, about 25.

0: student, 20 to 25 students. The shorter schools are about 25 students, usually 30, and the longer schools are more like 20 students. So it's pretty small, but they are residential groups. Now, how did it happen? I don't want to bore you with the long story, but it is kind of interesting because most people don't think of these kinds of things happening this way. To me, it's been kind of normal for most of my life. When I was in my early 20s, somebody came to me and said, hey, I've got a piece of property. We're going to run a school there. I want you to do the teaching. And he said, I'll do the administration, you do the teaching. And this person was running a coffee house in Santa Cruz where a lot of people were getting saved. And so these were high school students. But we thought we'd have a summer program when they're out of school and just teach all day the Bible. And we had 25 people come the first time in this facility that was given. The next year, I had to get another facility, had many of the same students come back to take the other part of the Bible. I taught through it in a summertime. And then I did that a third time, and that's when I was in Santa Cruz. But I just had to acquire facilities, which in those days was a little easier. You just rent a big house, and pack people into the rooms and bunk beds and stuff like that, and have classes and meals, and that's all you do all day. But then when I was older, like in my 30s, no, how old was I? Yeah, I was in my 30s. Somebody. A very wealthy person had purchased a campus in Oregon on the coast in Bandon that had been a military prep school but had been empty for a long time. And this is somebody who came to my Bible studies all the time. He said, hey, I bought this campus. You want to have a school there? I said, okay. So I moved up there. I was at Calvary Chapel, Santa Cruz in those days, an elder there. And some of the other people, deacons and their families and stuff, moved up with it. We started a school in Bandon. We called it the Great Commission School. And we just, recruited students. I was teaching also in Youth with a Mission, various places, so people would hear me teach there, and they'd want to come to my school. People from the church wanted to come. So we ran the school for 6 years in Bandon, and then that property had to be sold, and another donor came up and offered us another property. So we kept it going in a new location in McMinnville, Oregon, for 10 more years. So now in that school, that was a nine-month school, and I just taught through the whole Bible there. In nine months, every year different students came, and we they'd live there, and we'd go through the Bible. I did recruit some other teachers to help with some of the books eventually, but I started out as the only teacher. And, so did that for 16 years, really. Now, I didn't receive any money for it. Because there was a facility donated, I received free room and board because all the students ate at the dining hall, and so I was able to do that, too. But, there's no salaries for me or anyone else who worked there. And, but I've always lived by faith, even before I had the school. I still did during this running school. And that school closed in 1999, and I moved out of Oregon at that time. So that's what I did. Now, there were there's no degrees offered or anything. It was not accredited. But people were able to, the lectures from that school are on our website. If you want to listen to the verse-by-verse lectures through the whole Bible, those were mostly originally taught in our classrooms. And it's a pretty good Bible education if you can sit through it. But, I didn't teach music. I mean, we didn't teach anything except Bible. That's all we did. It was like an intensive nine-month immersion in the Bible with exposition verse-by-verse through the whole thing. So that's what we did. I haven't done that for a while, but pretty intensive. What's that?
1: Mm-hmm.
0: Oh yeah, there was no tuition. There was no tuition. I can't charge for the ministry. My convictions won't let me charge for the ministry. Never have. So the teaching was free. I did it as a volunteer full time, and we did charge something for room and board. Believe it or not, we had bunk rooms and stuff like that. We provided three square meals a day and a place to stay and utilities paid. And it was $200 a month per student for room and board. And that's because that was about what it cost us. Yeah.
1: Right. Okay. That's very helpful. I appreciate that. I just had one other question with your book, The Empire of the Right Risen Son. If I were to buy it from Amazon, should I get the two-volume set or buy them individually? Are they different, or is it just the same?
0: Same book. You can get them as separate volumes or both in one book. The two-volume set is a little bit – I mean, when you get two books, the print's a little larger, but there's same content inside.
1: Okay.
0: It'd be cheaper. Okay. If you're going to get both of them, it's cheaper to buy the single volume with both in there.
1: Right. Okay. Okay. Thank you very much, Steve. Appreciate it.
0: All right, Don. God bless you. Thanks for calling. Let's see. Max from the Bronx, New York. Hi, Max. Welcome.
2: Hey, Steve. How's everything? You're doing an amazing job. Well, praise to God.
0: Praise the Lord.
2: Real quick question pertaining to a friend of mine. Interesting conversation, question she asked me. I gave her what I thought, but I figured, let me ask you. It pertains to, she saw a YouTube video where there was a woman who was murdered. The daughter sought out one of these people who were clairvoyant or precognition, whatever you call it. I don't know if it was tarot card, but in any event, they were able to predict precisely where the body was. Mm-hmm. True story, right?
0: Yeah.
2: So the girls, they went, they found it. And so after she saw this thing, she asked me, does God allow for people to provide that kind of information or no? We shouldn't deal with people like that who can predict the future or see things. We shouldn't go to these people. What is your perception on that?
0: Yeah, well, actually, the Bible speaks directly to that in Deuteronomy chapter 18, where God says that he doesn't want his people, that'd be Israel in that case, seeking supernatural guidance or supernatural information from anywhere except from him. Now, he doesn't always provide it. He does when he wants to, and other times he's not going to, you can't just kind of coax something out of him that he doesn't have any good reason to give the information out. But in telling them this, he said this in verse 10 of Deuteronomy 18, there shall not be found among you anyone who makes his son or daughter pass through the fire that has to do with Moloch worship, or one who practices witchcraft, or a soothsayer, or one who interprets omens, or a sorcerer, or one who conjures spells, or a medium, or a spiritist, or one who calls up the dead. For all who do these things are an abomination to the Lord. And because of these abominations, the Lord your God drives them out before you. So he then says in verse 15, God will raise up another prophet to you like Moses instead of these soothsayers. A similar passage is found also in Leviticus, but mainly the same information. God doesn't want his people going to occult sources. Now, it's not because God is totally against us having the kind of information that might come from such. He just doesn't want us going to them for that, because apparently it's a demonic thing. I mean, when somebody who's a spiritist or a medium knows something that is unknowable to them naturally, if it's not something God is revealing to one of his prophets, I believe the Bible indicates it's the enemy, it's the devil. Now, you might say, well, why would the devil give information that's helpful? Well, some people think the devil's just all about hurting people. The devil's all about deceiving people. He doesn't care if you have a good life or a painful life. He doesn't care if you're wealthy or sick. He doesn't care about that. Why should the devil care about that? He knows you're going to die. What he wants you to do is die deceived about God and about, you know, the nature of spiritual reality. And so, you know, he's glad to, you know, have people come over to his side by going to his agents, who also do have access to supernatural information. If they're in touch with demonic powers, he likes us to go to the demons instead of to God. And so, you know, sometimes the devil will allow us to have information that is just what we're looking for. You know, it's we might say it's good, but the thing that's not good about it is it makes us convinced that it's okay to go to those sources instead of to God, and that's pretty much the problem with it. Hey, I need to take a break. I appreciate your call, brother. 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Our website is thenarrowpath.com. We have another half hour coming up, so don't go away. We will be back in about 30 seconds. And we have another half hour, so keep calling in. 844-484-5737.
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0: Welcome back to the Narrow Path radio broadcast. My name is Steve Gregg, and we're live for another half hour taking your calls. If you have questions about the Bible or the Christian faith, you have a disagreement with the host, want to talk about that, the number to call is 844-484-5737. I'm looking at two open lines on our switchboard. That's a good opportunity for you. 844-484-5737. All right, our next caller is Mo from Abbotsford, British Columbia. Hi, Mo. Welcome.
1: Yeah, welcome. Thanks, Dave. Or Steve, sorry. Sure. I think you have an awesome program, by the way.
0: Thank you.
1: Yeah, no, I was just listening to the previous caller there talking about the devil. I thought the devil was in the pit. Does he have that kind of power, like in this time and age?
0: Yeah. Oh, yeah. If you get out of America and go to, pagan lands, you'll find there's a great deal of sorcery and all kinds of things that the devil is able to get things done, bad things
1: so devil,
0: to people.
1: Does the devil actually communicate with demons in the pit?
0: I don't believe Satan's literally in a pit. I realize that you're referring to the fact that in Revelation 20, Satan is chained, a dragon is chained. It's a symbol of Satan. The dragon is bound with a chain and put into a pit and so forth for 1,000 years, which I believe does represent what happened to Satan when Jesus came. But it's an image that's conveying the idea that Christ has conquered Satan and that Satan does not have the freedom to, deceive people like he used to have. Now, the freedom to deceive used to be absolute. Satan used to have the whole world as his oyster. But Jesus came and has now sent the truth through the missionaries of the gospel to all nations. Mm-hmm. Now, Satan still deceives people, but he can't deceive the whole world anymore. He can't deceive the whole national, entity. Like everyone who was not Israel in the Old Testament were pagans. That's not true anymore. Lots of people who are everywhere in the world have now come to Christ. So Satan has not been able to stop them. The binding of a dragon with a chain in a bottomless pit, these are images that are conveying something very similar to what Jesus conveyed when he said that he had bound the strong man in Matthew 12, I think it's verse 28 or 29. He said he had bound the strong man and was plundering his house. Well, the strong man was Satan. And yet, even though Jesus said he had done this, he had bound the strong man, the devil is still doing all kinds of stuff, including later filling Judas and deceiving him. And the devil's done a lot of things. He filled the heart of...
1: Wars that we've had over the millenniums.
0: Yeah. Well, in 2 Thessalonians, talking about the man of lawlessness, which there's many opinions about what the man of lawlessness is, mm-hmm. but certainly he's refers to something in this present in the church age as opposed to ancient Old Testament history, and it says about the man of lawlessness. It says in verse 9 of 2 Thessalonians 2, the coming of the lawless one is according to the working of Satan with all power, signs, and lying wonders, with all unrighteous deception among those who perish because they did not receive the love of the truth that they might be saved. And so, Satan gives this entity signs and lying wonders and powers. Devil does have powers.
1: I follow history quite a bit. I look back in the 1400s and the 1500s, the 1600s, where the Assyrians were attacking Hungary and they're invading inside of Europe and these are peaceful people, these are Christian people, that they're not aggressive at all, but these invaders were very aggressive and they were I used to think, well, if I was a Christian, how would I respond to that, because Jesus says turn the other cheek, Jesus says love your neighbor as yourself. How do you respond when you have a, if we were invaded in our country?
0: Well, let me try to answer that. It's not a simple question because different cases have different features. And, Christians are supposed to follow one basic law, and all the law and the prophets hang on that one law, and that is love your neighbor as you love yourself. Now, in different circumstances, loving your neighbor looks differently. For example, if my next-door neighbor has always been mean and rude to me, and he borrows my stuff and breaks it and doesn't give it back, and he's just, you know, a bad neighbor, I'm supposed to still do good to him. I'm supposed to pray for him. I'm supposed to bless those who curse me and so forth and love my enemy. But if that same neighbor breaks into my house in the middle of the night with a knife and he's planning to kill somebody who's in my house, well, I'm also supposed to love my neighbors who live in my house with me. You know, I'm not just supposed to love the bad guy. I've got to love the good guys, too. And now it's between the choices. Do I do something that will please this bad guy, or I do something that is for the benefit of the good guys? Now, when you take the side of righteousness against evil, you're on the side of justice, and God's a God of justice. You want to show mercy as much as you can. But there's times when, you know, if you show mercy to a bad guy, you're showing harsh, you know, cruelty to their victims. So, I mean, love your neighbors, love yourself, or even love your enemy, as Jesus said, doesn't mean that you would never resist your enemy in a situation where others are in danger. You quoted Jesus saying, turn the other cheek, but of course he's talking about if someone strikes you on the cheek. He didn't say, if you know, if somebody strikes somebody else on the cheek, I'm supposed to, what, turn my cheek to that? What Jesus is trying to tell his disciples to do is to continue to love people even if they're aggressive and nasty to you. But that doesn't mean that you have no interest in the injustice toward your fellow man. I mean, obviously, like a judge on the bench, if he sends a mass murderer to prison or to be electrocuted in the electric chair, we might say, well, that's not very loving. That criminal doesn't want that. Yeah, that criminal doesn't want that. But he's asked for it by his behavior. And by the way, his victims didn't like what he did either. And other victims, future victims, wouldn't much like what he'd do to them if he's let go. I mean, the judge has to, out of love for the generality of humanity, out of love for the innocent and the helpless, he's got to do something harsh toward the criminal. Now, if that criminal happened to be his own son who went bad and became a mass murderer, the judge has to show the same harshness to him. He doesn't not love his son. Of course he loves his son, but he's got to do what's good for others. He's got to do the just thing. And God's no different than that, and neither is a Christian. You know, it's not our place to go judge the world, but if somebody breaks into your house and you're the defender of your children and your wife, then that's your province. That's where you're supposed to do something. And the law of Moses, which of course said you shall not murder, included in it the law, I think it's in chapter 22 of Exodus, could be in chapter 23, but it says if somebody breaks into your house at night and the intruder gets killed by the homeowner in the night, then no bloodshed, that is no retribution, shall be executed on the homeowner. Now, that's not true in California, perhaps, but in a just society, which is what God was trying to create in Israel, if the homeowner defends his house and the intruder gets killed in the process, the Bible says there will be no punishment to the homeowner. And then it says, however, if the intruder gets away and the daylight has come and if the homeowner then hunts him down and kills him, you know, the next day, well, then the homeowner will be put to death because you're not allowed to go and, you know, kill somebody because they broke into your house the previous night. But the assumption was if he's in your house, it's nighttime, they couldn't just throw a light switch, everything's in the dark. The homeowner's in there defending his family, and you know, if the intruder gets killed, well, he asked for it, really. He shouldn't have come in there. And that's how the Bible sees it. It's just for good people to defend innocent people. Now, I said it's a complex and nuanced thing because, you know, this, when it comes to, for example, war, Christians always have argued about this. Should Christians fight in war? Well, in most cases, when you're at war, it's hard to preserve the justice of the situation because, you know, if you're going to take out a whole village, you know, you might be hurting the innocent with the combatants, the non-combatants with them. Now, someone was asking about Canaan, the Canaanite wars and the Amalekite wars in the previous half hour. those are special because God ordered the extermination of those races. That was just like him sending fire and brimstone on Sodom. It was a judgment on those nations. But in modern wars, we don't have God telling us to go wipe out nations. We don't have God giving commands to our generals or to our president at all. So, you know, it's complicated. But it's not so complicated in my mind in a situation where there's an innocent party clearly being attacked wrongfully and unjustly by a malicious person, and a Christian standing by has the opportunity to intervene. I think that a Christian should love all people, including the attacker, and should probably hope to preserve the attacker's life if possible. But if it came down to it, there's no way that the life of the innocent would be saved without taking out completely the attacker. I think the Christian would be in a position to have to do what he wouldn't prefer to do, and that is to even to kill, to save a life, to save lives. If it was my life at stake, I'm not sure what I would do. I've often thought that rather than kill an attacker, I'm ready to go be with Jesus, so dying is not a tragedy for me. I've never thought it would be a tragedy to go see Jesus. Since I was 16 years old, I've been eager for it, in fact. But it's not a matter of preserving your own life here. It's a matter of preserving other innocent people, and that'd be different. Different principles would be in play, I would think.
1: Yeah.
0: All right, brother. Thanks for your call. Let's talk to Angela from Chattanooga, Tennessee. Hi, Angela. Welcome.
2: Hi. Thank you. I am extremely nervous. I've listened to you now for probably over a year. I catch your radio program the day after it airs, and I listen on YouTube as I'm working around the house. And so I've got a question. I did what you've recommended. I have it written down, but it includes a couple sentences of preface. Should I give you the question, or
0: go ahead? And if it takes a couple sentences, go ahead and give those.
2: So basically, I was like you. I grew up dispensational because that's what I was taught, mm-hmm. and so whenever I would read through Scripture, that was the lens through which I would view everything. And I eventually even became an ultra dispensationalist back about 10 years ago.
0: A Bollinger.
2: And in a faith, yes. And it was through that I was in a couple of Facebook groups, and we would kind of debate back and forth. And it was a good time because it got me to think. I'm very analytical, and so I started asking myself questions and studying some more, and realized not only was hyper-dispensationalism wrong, I believe dispensationalism, period, is wrong. So I would put myself where you do. I see the church as a fulfillment of what Israel was in the beginning, to where, you know, they had a purpose to bring forth the Messiah that's been fulfilled. The remnant, the believers in Israel, and the believers now are one body together. So we attend a Southern Baptist church, and our Sunday school class is going through a study in Luke. And we have a small little booklet from what's called Life Guide Bible Studies. And next Sunday is Luke 21. And I don't have to tell you, what that's about, mostly. Yes, sir. And so all of the little booklet has different questions to consider, and it's presenting everything. Obviously, you know, most Southern Baptist churches are going to be dispensational. Mm-hmm. It's presenting everything from a futurist perspective. So I, the type of person I am, I love discussion. I love talking about things, but I'm wondering first, should I even broach the subject of there being an alternative viewpoint? And if I do, and they just say, well, you know, we believe, you know, when they asked about the temple and Jesus said, you know, there wasn't going to be one stone left upon another, that yes, that happened then, but we see it also as a future fulfillment. Would there be a good response to that, or should I just keep quiet and not bring anything up for discussion?
0: Well, I wouldn't say anything that would bring contention. If they don't mind hearing, I mean, for you to make a suggestion, but not to hang on to it like a dog with a bone, you know, if they give you pushback, which they will, then I don't see anything wrong. I don't see anything wrong with that. It'd be if you. The truth is, the answer they give you will not be a good one, and you'll see that immediately. And an answer to them will come to your mind. I would not get it into a brawl or an unpleasant or a threatening discussion at all. But you might just say, even if there are some prophecies in the Bible, which were fulfilled a long time ago, and which also have a future fulfillment. In other words, if there's what we might call a double fulfillment,
3: like a dual prophecy.
0: We don't know which ones those are unless we're told by the Bible itself. We do know that the prophecy about the virgin child was in a sense fulfilled in Isaiah chapter 8 with Isaiah's own child, but we know it also had a fulfillment in Jesus in Matthew chapter 1 because the Bible tells us so. When there's a Bible prophecy that is fulfilled, we would have no reason to look for another fulfillment unless the Bible tells us look for another one. And it does in a few cases, but in most cases it doesn't. So when the Bible tells us the Messiah will be born in Bethlehem, well, he was. Do we expect him to be born in Bethlehem again? No, of course not. When the Bible says he would be crucified, well, he was. Do we expect him to be crucified again? Of course not. There's not a double fulfillment to these. The only ones that we would be able to say there's a double fulfillment would be if, after the first fulfillment, we have something from Scripture saying there's going to be another one. Ordinarily, a prediction that is now fulfilled has done its duty, and there's no objective reason for anyone to say, well, I want there to be another one. And the question is, does Jesus in the Olivet Discourse, does he give evidence of there being another one? Now, as you pointed out, the discourse begins with the disciples. Well, Jesus mentions the temple will be destroyed. It was in 70 A.D. That's 40 years after they asked the question. So he said it would be destroyed. They said, when will it be? So he gave them an answer, and it's a very good answer. Right. It happened exactly the way he said it would happen. And then in verse 20, of course, which is after he's given a lot of his answer, he says, but when you see Jerusalem surrounded by armies, then know that its desolation is near. Okay, so did they? It looks like they did. He says those who are in Judea flee to the mountains and let those who are in the midst of her depart. They did. That did happen. The Jewish church fled from Jerusalem, went to Pella across the Jordan. So this all happened. But we don't have anything that says, and once it has happened, this is all going to happen all over again later in the end times. Bible gives us no basis for thinking that.
2: My guess is, and this is just speculation because we haven't had the lesson yet. That'll be this Sunday. Mm-hmm. My speculation is that they will probably, I'm just guessing, but that they will probably not have a problem with everything you said because that's basically the information that I would give. Mm-hmm. My speculation is that they're going to have pushback. Anything to do where Jesus talks about his coming.
0: Yeah, like verse 27.
2: Yeah. And so, like in Matthew 24, I think it's verse 36, where he says, but of that day and hour, no one knows. Mm-hmm. And I kind of see that as a delineation right there where that's the breaking line.
0: I do too.
2: In Luke 21, it's a little bit more difficult, except that it still does have, I forget which verse, you could probably tell me off the top of your head, maybe 30, I don't remember. I don't have the Bible
0: this,
2: in front of me.
0: This generation?
2: Right now.
0: This generation?
2: Yes, sir. That's right.
0: That's verse 32.
2: Exactly.
0: Yeah. Mm-hmm. Yeah.
2: 32. I was a couple of verses off. But that, seems to be pretty clear. Matthew as well. Yeah.
0: I think so. But they're going to wonder, of course, how is it that verse 27, which comes before the statement about this generation will not pass before all these things are fulfilled, in verse 27 says, then they will see the Son of Man coming in a cloud with power and great glory. Now, when you see these things begin to happen, look up and lift up your heads because your redemption
2: draws near.
0: Right.
2: Yeah.
0: And, of course, redemption can mean numerous things. We've already been redeemed. Paul also refers to the redemption of the body in Romans 8, which probably means the resurrection. And who knows, it may be that because the church was so in Jerusalem so persecuted by the synagogue and by the Sanhedrin and so forth, that the destruction of their enemies, who had been, you know, persecuted from the time that the church began and now ends, that they're redeemed out of that problem. It's hard to say. I mean, but it's, you know, the point is that at the, you know, two verses later, three, whatever number of verses later, Jesus said, this generation will not pass till all these things occur. That's the governing verse that tells us when the fulfillment of these things is. It's in that generation.
2: Yeah.
0: And now, of course, what they may say is, well, generation means a race of people. You may have heard that one.
2: Which, you know, that, I have.
0: Yeah, this race will not pass. Yeah.
2: Talked to people and mentioned this generation, and it was clear it was those to whom he was speaking. So,
0: yeah. Whenever Jesus talks about this generation, he's talking about an actual generation of people living at a given time. And same thing, I think, with Matthew. But the point here is that the burden of proof would be on them, I would say, to say that there's no sense in which those verses in verses, say, 25 through 28, can be said to have occurred before 70 AD. If you're looking for an actual visible appearing of Christ in the sky, then I do not think that that did happen. I don't think that that did happen then.
2: Right.
0: But most Christians have never studied the prophets enough to know what apocalyptic imagery is. And therefore,
2: like Isaiah 19?
0: Yeah, Isaiah 19:1, exactly.
2: Yeah.
0: So that'd be the thing. Do you have my book, Revelation 4 Views? A parallel commentary.
2: I don't. I've heard you mention that, and then the Hell 3 Christian Views. I really need, or the why not full preterism? I think that'd be great, also.
0: Yeah. Well, the why not full preterism book has two chapters on the Olivet Discourse. I go through. I put all three versions of Matthew, Mark, and Luke side by side in columns. I go verse by verse, explain every paragraph and all the all the differences and all the sameness and how it fits in the conversation. So. It's a very extensive treatment of the Olivet Discourse in that book.
2: Yeah, you treat everything extensively, which someone like me, I get, and I love it. Because, like I said, I am very analytical, and sometimes I've been accused of overthinking things. Yeah. So,
0: Angela,
2: I totally understand.
0: It's a pleasure talking to you. We're looking at the clock, and we have some people waiting to go on. And
2: oh, absolutely.
0: Have like a few minutes.
2: Well,
0: God bless
2: it's a
0: you.
2: Pleasure talking to you. I hope this won't be the last time, but thank you, sir, for your time and for your devotion and all the years you've put into your study and your work. It's been a blessing, I know, to many.
0: Well, thank you, and have a great evening. I'm going to take another call before we run out of time, and that's going to be James from Hartford, Connecticut. James, welcome.
3: Yes. Hi, Steve. It's
0: Hi.
3: James here. I've been on with you a couple times, and you know, you tell me things and I do them. So I had some questions. I read your bio, and I was hearing about the Calvary Chapel and I was listening to some Christian music from the 70s, and they were talking about it, and I just wanted to ask you, what are the repercussions throughout of this Calvary Chapel for the modern Christian community in the USA?
0: Well, it wasn't just Calvary Chapel, but it was the Jesus Movement, or you know, a movie came out a couple of years ago called The Jesus Revolution, and we didn't usually call it that, though Time Magazine called it The Jesus Revolution at the time. This is back in the early 70s. We called it The Jesus Movement, and I was at Calvary Chapel, Costa Mesa, which is pretty much the hub of the movement, at least the larger part of the movement. The movement was taking place independently in other parts of the world and other parts of the country, but Calvary Chapel, I think, was the biggest hub, and that's where most of the Christian music came, not all of it. Chuck Smith was a major leader there. And then, of course, Calvary Chapel, which was a single church at that time, eventually had daughter churches till I think there's about 1,400 of them or something around the world now, and so it's a big denomination now. What ramifications did it have? Well, there are things. I mean, before the Jesus Movement, going to church was kind of a formal affair. I grew up in the Baptist church, and you know, you were supposed to kind of dress nicely to go to church. It was kind of, in many cases, it was a little traditional and stodgy, and the music was organ music and sung from the hymns, by the way, which I love. I love the hymns. I don't know if I love organ music, but I love the hymns. I wish all churches sang the hymns now. But What happened in the Jesus movement was a bunch of hippies got saved, and some of them were musicians. They started writing, spontaneously writing songs of worship and appreciation about Jesus, and these became the songs of the movement, and bands formed to play them and to record them and things like that. But also, Chuck Smith was just, he kind of broke a certain ceiling of formality when he allowed hippies to come to church without them dressing up. Well, he let them come with their bare feet and their Levi's and their long hair and things like that, which might not seem strange to us today, but church in America just didn't, that you didn't do that in those days. That's what really broke through. So among the things that have been repercussions of it that have been lasting would be those kinds of things. People now can go to church as they are. No one thinks anything of it. The music is more contemporary. But I'm not sure that those are really altogether good things. I mean, they're not bad. They're not bad things. I mean, that's not really what you hope for from a revival. But what happened was thousands of people, tens of thousands, probably hundreds of thousands of young people got saved. And while some of them never went on, you know, permanently with the Lord, because a crowd draws a crowd, you know, so there's this dynamic that people kept coming because so many people had already come. But there are still tens of thousands, if not hundreds of thousands of people who are saved because of it. Some of them have become pastors and missionaries and Christian educators and or just Christian parents and things like that. So, I mean, a lot of people got saved who probably wouldn't have. But most of the distinctives of the movement that really aren't with us so much anymore. I mean, they may pop up here and there in different towns for a little while, little revivals and stuff. But for the most part, that revival came and went. And what it left behind were mainly cultural differences that hadn't been there before. But there's a lot of Calvary chapels out there, and some of them are growing very large and, you know, doing a lot of work. But there's other churches, too, besides Calvary, that have benefited from it. Anyway, that's a short course. I'm out of time. I hope that's helpful. 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Our website is The Narrow Path.
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6: Hi, this is Pastor Ed Black at The Point Church in Antelope, California, and Hillcrest Church in Roseville. Father, we come before you in the matchless name of Jesus Christ. Father, today I'm asking that everyone under the sound of my voice would thrive in their Christian experience. For God, you have made us the head and not the tail. For Father, you are lifting us. And there are those, God, under the sound of my voice, and you are saying to them, I believe, O God, that they are going through the fire, but they will not be burned. They're going through deep waters, and they will not drown. That, Father, you're pouring out in double portion of your spirit. Bless and strengthen and lift and encourage your people, God, as you move us to higher ground. We are so grateful. We say yes and amen to all the things that you're doing, for the things you're doing are magnificent and awesome. In Jesus' name.
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13: 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President Trump to make a final determination on the war with Iran.
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13: Welcome to Seculo for this Friday. We appreciate everyone joining us right now. 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I'd love to hear from you today. Again, 1-800-684-3110. Get your voice heard on the air. We are covering a breaking news item. And when we say breaking, we mean it was breaking. We had a different show planned. And in the last second, President Trump put out a statement on Truth Social that kind of changed everything of what we're going to be talking about today as well. As we will still talk a little bit later on with Rick Grinnell about the tightening race in Los Angeles, but this is the current breaking news item right now. As we know, President Trump has entered the Situation Room. A statement came out. We'll read it to you. It says, Iran must agree. Then again, this again came out less than, or just about an hour ago. Iran must agree that they will never have a nuclear weapon or bomb. The Hormuz Strait must be immediately open. No tolls for unrestricted shipping traffic in both directions. All water mine bombs, if any, will be terminated. We have removed, through detonation, numerous such mines. It goes on and on. But more importantly, they have been called in to the Situation Room right now. It goes, other items of far less importance have already been agreed to. Again, this is essentially saying that all nukes have to be destroyed. I'll be meeting now in the Situation Room to make a final determination. Thank you for your attention to this matter. President Trump using the term final determination. I think this is a big moment once again.
15: This is what we talked about to some degree yesterday, how there were reports from Axios and others picked it up throughout the day that the parties that were negotiating, the Iranians and the U.S., had agreed to this memorandum of understanding. And what we even said yesterday is it is up to President Trump. He mentioned that, you know, he would make a decision in a few days based off what they had negotiated out. It appears now that this meeting is happening in the Situation Room with his national security team to make a final decision about that agreement. We talked about it yesterday. I want to get your phone calls. If the president is weighing the options right now, how do you feel about this? And we'll get into more of what he said in that post of things that are the demands from the United States and what we think. Will that be in this memorandum of understanding that that is the baseline that they negotiate out into a final agreement?
13: Yeah.
15: Or is that what we still have to negotiate? Give us a call, 1-800-684-3110. But this is happening in real time, Logan. If you look at the news channels, it says that they are meeting right now in the Situation Room. Yeah. They're awaiting an update. This is happening, folks, as we are live today.
13: One of the statements in this, or one of the passages in the statement, says ships caught in the strait due to our amazing and unprecedented naval blockade, which will now be lifted, may start the process of heading home. Say hello to your wives, husbands, parents, and families from me, from your favorite president. Again, a little humor there. But realistically, this is what probably needs to be happening. We know the economy has taken a pretty big hit. President Trump knows there needs to be some changes, some movement happening. So maybe, again, sometimes it feels like this show can be on repeat because it feels like we're close to a deal at any day. But this one, using the term final determination, obviously that final determination could be that the war continues. It could be that we have a deal. So who knows what that looks like? Could it be a distraction tactic also? You never know with what goes on in Washington, D.C., but at least we have an update, and I want to hear from you about it right now. What do you think about this? What will make you happy? What will make you upset? Again, President Trump currently heading to in the Situation Room, making that final determination. As President Trump has also said, the enriched materials will all be dismantled or destroyed. We'll go through a lot of what this all means in the next segment, but I want to hear from you. Phone lines are open at 1-800-684-3110. 1-800-684-3110. That's why we're live here, folks, each and every day, Monday through Friday, noon to 1 p.m. Eastern time. 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
19: Meet Matthew Preston. Inside his apartment, everything he holds dear is protected by Progressive's renter's insurance, like his laptop and a surprisingly valuable collection of baseball bobbleheads. 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
13: Welcome back to Sekulo. A lot of you are just joining us right now, so we'll give you a bit of an update of what's happening in Iran, as Iran has decided essentially to halt negotiations and say they're going to completely vow, or U.S. is going to completely, how's that working? Who's blocking what right now in the Strait of Hormuz? I feel like we're going back and forth. We're saying we're blocking, they're saying they're blocking, all blocks are leading to full blockage.
15: Well, once again, we have the naval blockade, which we are imposing against the Iranian and any of the Iranian interest. At the same time, they had started to let traffic go through to some degree. Remember, we did also catch them trying to drop more mines, and they're trying to
13: That was like 3 days ago. It feels like a year ago.
15: They're saying that they're going to block traffic fully again.
13: Iran is saying.
15: Correct.
13: That's what I'm clarifying.
15: Our blockade against them still continues.
13: Yeah.
15: It was going to
13: be relieved
15: if they had gone through this negotiation process and come to an agreement. That was going to be one of our points, is that we would remove that naval blockade. However, what we're seeing now is that Iran is trying to go back and say, okay, well, now we're going to block it again. So still a contentious point there, obviously, and will remain so throughout the rest of this. I think this is another interesting point to bring up at this time. We see that the negotiations are ongoing. People always ask, who are they even negotiating with? How can you trust that? There's reports coming out of Iran now that the president of Iran just yesterday has submitted his resignation letter to the Ayatollah.
13: Okay, this is another thing we got to clarify. Okay, so who is the president of Iran? Not necessarily by name. In terms of power structure, because you think of president as we think of president, president,
15: right.
13: Top dog. We're talking about the president that kind of reports to the supreme leader, not like a king and a prime minister.
15: There's the supreme leader, which is the supreme leader. Like, I mean, the name says it all.
13: We're talking about
15: is in charge
13: Palpatine
15: of everything.
13: Palpatine and Vader.
15: Right. Then you have the Guardian Council, which is made up of clerics that help enforce what the supreme leader wants, but it is a secretive body that doesn't really do a ton publicly, but it's exists there. But then you do have a government structure. The Ayatollah himself isn't going through the day-to-day business of the Islamic Republic.
13: Right.
15: So there's a president. There's also a parliament. There's a legislative body that will write rules. Sometimes at the direction of the Ayatollah, they will make legislation. They go through the formalities of a government. And the president is in charge of the executive of the country.
13: So that guy was just like, I'm out.
20: What did she point though, Iran? The Ayatollah okays or nixes if you want to run for president.
15: Right. So once
20: again, you can't even run for president
13: unless they approve it.
20: They approve it, which basically whoever they approve one guy, they kick out the other person, their guy wins. But he's saying, you know, what's the point? I think he might just be trying to keep himself alive at this point.
13: That's what I said.
20: Because
13: why,
20: we're going
13: why be
20: towards
13: a target.
15: Well, and he's even saying once again in this reported resignation letter that the Ayatollah, if he's conscious, would have to approve or deny. You can't just quit in Iran.
20: Of course. About what it means to be president.
15: But it also says that his beef with the country right now is that the IRGC has too much power. They've taken control of national affairs and decision making. That goes back to what we've been saying, Jordan, that all of these negotiations are not necessarily with the members of parliament that are speaking out and trying to say things. It's not with the president. It's with the IRGC, because regardless if there's a Ayatollah in name only, there is an IRGC that is very much in charge of everything right now.
20: Yes, and now they're flexing. And so all the people who always said in the past, you guys are wrong, the IRGC is just a small part of Iran. You now have from the Iranian president himself, there's no need for a president. There's no need probably for their legislature. There's no need for any of this, because even when an Ayatollah we think is still potentially in a coma, it may not have even survived. That's not clear yet. That really just let the IRGC handle everything, because they got a gun to his head as well, which is do as we say or that's it. So I don't know. I think this is his move to say, kind of try to wash his hands clean of this. The truth is, though, he joined this team. He's part of this team, and he should be subject to whatever the rest of the team is subject to. As the world, including the Gulf states, I think after that, if they try to make this move in Yemen using the Houthi rebels to block ports in Saudi Arabia and Israel and Jordan and Eritrea, I mean, and places where we have a huge base, Djibouti. It's our only base in Africa,
15: right,
20: is right there. So that is a very provocative act. And one, again, look at their vessels, look at our vessels. They're not going to be able to last very long if we go and launch again, because we could take out all those vessels out
1: with probably one plane.
15: I think what also is interesting here is when you look at the calls for things like regime change in Iran, something that we've been very advocates for, if you

0: Here's today's word of encouragement with pastor and attorney, Mosley Collins.
1: The Bible says Jesus will save to the uttermost all those who come to him with a heart of faith. It doesn't matter how far we've fallen, for Jesus will save us from the guttermost to the uttermost.
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2: You kind of look for and some of the signs that you hope for in one of these regimes starting to topple.
3: Phone lines are open for you. I want to hear from you. We're going to take a call here in a second. 1-800-684-3110. There's a few segments we're going to be able to take calls today, but we're also going to be packed with guests. So make sure if you want to call in, go ahead and get online. 1-800-684-3110. Let's go to Ronald in South Carolina. Go ahead, Ronald.
4: Yeah, thanks for taking my call. Yeah, as President Trump said that they're tough negotiators, but also have heard some time back that somewhere in their writings they said that if you are weaker than your enemy, then you agree to everything they say, just lie your way through, and when you become as strong or stronger than your enemies, then you can come back and take them over.
3: Well, Ronald, without even diving into what the Quran says or doesn't say about this, here's what we know historically. Look at the kind of threats that the Ayatollah would make, even on social media, that were always filled with lies. They were always filled with bloviating and, we will slap you down harder and here is why and this is what we're going to do and then stuff wouldn't happen. Or lying about the way they were treating their own people. This was not uncommon. So are they a trustworthy group of people because of a religious text, or are they not trustworthy because they are also a dictatorship with a horrible regime? I'm not sure which Trump's which, but I can at least say that, sure, in terms of negotiating truthfully, they are low on the list.
2: Well, that's what we've even discussed last week, is that I don't believe that we would just blindly agree to some sort of deal with whoever the regime in Iran is now, like the Obama administration did with the very weak protocols that got to oversee any sort of nuclear enrichment. No, I think that it would be a stronger deal that had real teeth to it, that they can't, it doesn't matter if they're lying because they have to show their work. But you're talking about Taqiyya. It's a principle that people have gone over. Here's what I'll also say about that. They don't even need a religious text, as you're saying.
3: Yeah.
2: Also, it's not like politicians in America need a religious text to lie to the American people or any other dictatorship. When you have people in power, they're going to tell half-truths. They're going to spin truths. They're going to tell outright lies to get what is best for them, especially when they are operating in a posture like this, Jordan, where their backs against the wall.
5: This is why everyone is so weary about any deals with Iran, even negotiating with Iran, because they're lying.
3: Yeah.
5: Under the JPOA, they didn't allow the IAEA. So they didn't allow the UN's body to oversee atomic weapon, and the whole development. They would say, you can see this building, you can see this building, but we're not letting you in this building.
2: Give us a month's notice and we'll let you in. Right.
5: No cameras. Remember, they were supposed to put cameras in. Those cameras, again, were in non-military installations. So Iran admitted right there, this was back under Obama administration, that half of their nuclear program is in military bases.
2: Right.
5: Is a military base. You're not developing nuclear research for medical use at your military base. Right. So even the international community, which always calls us, let's make peace with Iran, let's hold hands with Iran at the United Nations, even their own inspectors know that Iran doesn't allow the UN in to see what's going on, so they could certify that as a independent third party.
3: Yeah, and I think we need to restate also when they're talking about, because we only briefly brought this up in the first segment, when they're talking about blocking, you said they're also blocking a strait that is for the Red Sea.
5: Yes.
3: And I think that is a very different story as well.
5: It goes right by Djibouti. That's one of the only permanent U.S. base in Africa.
2: Right.
5: Yemen, so that's the Houthi rebels that would likely be trying to carry this out. They fired on us. They fired at Saudi, Jordan, and of course Israel as well, which is a big port for Israel. It's not their main port. Their main port is still Haifa, which Iran attacked.
3: Yeah.
5: But this would be port number two.
3: Yeah, we'll talk about that when we get back. Also, when we get back, we're having a big update in the world of the ACLJ. If you're calling in about Iran, stay tuned. We're not going anywhere. We're not going to move off this topic for too long, but we are going to take a little brief break here and tell you about some of the incredible work the ACLJ is doing. Christy Cabiane is going to be joining us, one of our attorneys, and you're not going to want to miss that. Of course, be a part of the ACLJ today by signing the petition at aclj.org/sign. We'll be right back.

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1: 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Phone lines are open for you at 1-800-684-3110. Over the next few segments, we're going to take some of those calls. And also ran ahead to ACLJ Jerusalem with Jeff Balaban. But now we are joined by one of our attorneys out of, you know, right now in Washington, D.C., Christy Campagnone. We have an update, Will, and I think you can help set this up. This, of course, has to do with our case in Massachusetts. And again, if you're tuning in because you want to hear about Iran, don't worry, we're going to get back to that. But I think it's always important to discuss the work of the ACLJ, especially when we have some big news that coming up.
4: That's right. And this is the Your Options Medical versus Massachusetts and Wren case that we've talked about for quite a while here. This is where the state of Massachusetts was targeting pro-life pregnancy resource centers with an attack campaign, an ad campaign across the state, trying to call them deceptive, saying don't trust them. And we filed a lawsuit in Massachusetts to end this, essentially. We had that go on for a very long time because we got to refile, we got to amend our complaint, and all to have a judge say, agree with the state and the Commonwealth saying, this is dismissed. They granted the motion to dismiss. We are now, Christy, today filing an appeal at the Court of Appeals. Tell us what this action will do.
5: Exactly. So we had the district court dismiss our case. So we're starting afresh in a new court, the Circuit Court of Appeals. And here, the setting the stage on what this is, you have pregnancy resource centers who are simply giving free health care to women so that they don't perform abortions. And they also have abortion pill reversal options for these women, all free. And the state has now come and done this entire campaign to silence them, to chill them. This campaign isn't being done against Planned Parenthood. Planned Parenthood's not being investigated. They're not putting out, you know, these statements saying that Planned Parenthood is doing something wrong, but they have already stated that the PRCs are particularly trying to lie to you about what their services are and what they can do. And so we just, on principle, we can't let that stand. And so we are filing our brief at the appellate court, and we're arguing that the state cannot chill the viewpoint of our client, a Christian organization who is simply speaking out about other options, that women have choices. And the state can't just choose to silence their speech because they don't like what they're saying. And so that is what our brief is arguing here. And hopefully that this circuit court will take this up and really take it seriously.
4: And Christy, one of the issues here and what makes this important also for the audience to watch is that we've been talking about this a while. We knew that the trial court, the lower court, was the hardest hurdle because of where it is. It's in Massachusetts. We knew that going to district court was likely, going to require appeals. So we're not surprised by that. You always want to fight to win at those lower courts, but we also were prepared because this is where we're at now. But what's also interesting about this, and even more so than Justice Case, is that we said from the beginning, we know this is going to be the abortion industry and blue state game plan. They are going to go around. They're going to try to use the government to silence the speech of those trying to offer an alternative to abortion, that are trying to show people that life is a real choice. When you look at this now, because of the timeline of how long we've been fighting it, there is a potential that this type of case could be prime for the Supreme Court because of some other decisions. Can you give us a little bit of insight into, one, we can either win at the district court or not, but there seems to be even more intrigue surrounding this as we move forward.
5: You're exactly right. If we win at the circuit court, that's great. We'll go back and actually bring this to trial. But if we lose, there's still another chance here, because this is the first circuit that we're in. But the second circuit, which includes New York, just held in December, a very similar set of facts, was indeed chilling the speech of these PRCs. And so this case is NIFLA v. James. And Attorney General James had been coming after and bringing enforcement actions against these PRCs for very similar things that our own doctor is under investigation for. And so they brought an injunction, and it went up to the Second Circuit. And in December, the Second Circuit said, yes, we do believe that this is chilling your speech, and so we're going to give you an injunction to stop New York from bringing these kind of enforcement actions against you. And so that right there means that in the Second Circuit, we have a different decision from what the First Circuit might decide. So if the First Circuit says, nope, there is not a chilling of your speech here, then we can go on to the Supreme Court. And the Supreme Court hears very often cases when there is a circuit court split, meaning one court is holding one way on a set of facts and a question of law, and another court is holding the other way, and it needs the Supreme Court to come in as the final decision maker to decide the question of whether this is chilling the PRC's speech or not.
4: And Jordan, this is core ACLJ work.
6: Yes.
4: It's why we have some of the greatest attorneys in the country working on things like this. Also knowing when we go into a case like this, that the potential, especially when you're in a contested area that doesn't really agree with your value system, like in the Commonwealth of Massachusetts here. Yeah. But we know that we have to fight it all over the country. And if you get a split decision like this, it's, we are uniquely positioned to keep fighting this all the way to the Supreme Court.
6: Absolutely. In fact, that's what the Supreme Court is looking for, especially in cases that involve core constitutional rights. Because we can't have this set of states under the Second Circuit say this does impact your constitutional rights, and the First Circuit, just north of the Second Circuit and in the Northeast, say this has no bearing on your constitutional rights. So again, that is where the court is almost, it doesn't force their hand, as Christy said, they don't have to take those.
4: Right.
6: But when you've got a clear constitutional interpretation issue going on, that's where the Supreme Court is important to come in and clarify for all the states, because this is in federal court, because it involves federal issues that the Supreme Court has jurisdiction over.
4: That's right. And Christy, thank you so much for that update. We'll keep everyone updated as this moves forward. But we filed today. We will see their response due in, it looks like, July 1st. So just a little over a month exactly a month from now. It's hard to believe it's June. And then we will reply to their response July 22nd. So we'll keep people updated. But thank you for that update, Christy.
7: 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And with that, that's going to wrap up our first half hour of the show. Now, some of you don't get the second half hour on your local terrestrial radio stations. 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Of course, you can find it archived. 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And I encourage you right now to call in, because we will be taking calls in the next segment. And then the final segment as well. So there's three segments coming up. The first one, we're going to take your calls. The last one, we're going to take your calls. In the middle, we're going to be joined by Jeff Balaban, ACLJ, Jerusalem. If you do have any updates, or you want any updates of what's going on in Israel, feel free to call in and ask those questions too. I can take it during the segment with Jeff. Phone lines are open for you at 1-800-684-3110. Again, 1-800-684-3110. There is a petition right now on our website. And if you'd gone earlier, we actually just switched it over to a pro-life petition right now, specifically about what we're doing in Massachusetts. So you heard that update from Christy. Now I want you to get involved. We need you. They are trying to silence pro-life advocates with these politically motivated attacks, but you can be a part of it. Be a part of the next generation of pro-life leaders. 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I'm not going to overinflate my numbers. 23,000. Help us get to 50,000. 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You can do that at aclj.org. 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There's less than a minute, so don't go anywhere. 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
11: Have you ever watched a relationship slowly close off? Maybe an adult son or daughter who's drifted behind a wall that you can't seem to reach through. You've prayed, you've waited, and that wall just won't move. Well, today on Insight for Living, Chuck Swindoll recounts a true story in Esther chapter 8. This remarkable passage will breathe fresh hope into every impossible situation you're facing. Because the God who softened the heart of a Persian king can certainly handle whatever wall stands before you. Chuck titled his message, "And the Walls Came Tumbling Down."
12: Esther, verse 3, fell at his feet, wept, and implored him to do something. What's wrong? Well, Haman may be gone, but the edict has still been written. And you know how it is with those edicts from Medo-Persia. It has been written, it will be done. The Jews will die in December. So Esther weeps. It is a document that looks absolutely permanent. It is irrevocable. He extends the golden scepter, which is his way of saying, speak, I'm listening. Verse 5. She said, if it pleases the king, and if I have found favor before him, and the matter seems proper to the king, and I am pleasing in his sight. What a wonderful way for a wife to speak to a husband. No extra charge for that. Let it be written. Let it be written to revoke the letters devised by Haman. Let it be written. It's already written. But I'm pleading for revoking what has been written. Let it be revoked is what she's saying. Unheard of in the land of the Persians. She says in verse 6, how can I endure to see the calamity which shall befall my people? How can I endure to see the destruction of my kindred? Look, you wonder if there is a wall so thick that God cannot penetrate. You wonder if documents written in that day, just as documents written in our day, are permanent ink. So the king said to Queen Esther and to Mordecai the Jew, behold, I have given the house of Haman to Esther. And him they have hanged on the gallows because he had stretched out his hands against the Jews. Now, here's the pen. Here's the stylus. You write to the Jews as you see fit. Is that incredible? You write another law. Furthermore, he says, seal it with the king's signet ring for a decree which is written in the name of the king and sealed with the king's signet ring may not be revoked. This one is going to stand. This is it. Count on it. They get together the machinery. They put it together. I love the way this reads. Verse 10, he wrote in the name of King Ahasuerus, sealed it with the king's signet ring, sent letters by couriers on horses riding on steeds sired by the royal stud. Isn't that good? Woo! That's great writing. These are the best horses with the finest couriers, the most responsible record. Let them take the message to 127 provinces and spread the word. The Jews will live. I love it. Absolutely amazing. Look, 13. A copy of the edict to be issued as law in each and every province was published to all the peoples so that the Jews should be ready for this day to avenge themselves on their enemies. The Jews are now protected. They now have their own defense provided by the Persian law. No one can touch them. The couriers hastened and impelled by the king's command went out riding on the royal steeds, and the decree was given out in Susa, the capital. You may not have some person after you. You may have some document, something that's been written, some magazine article, some newspaper article, some transcript, some occupational report, some lawsuit, something written that looks so intimidating, so unerasable. And you're sitting here listening to these words thinking, yeah, but if you only knew who's behind that. I don't care who's behind that. I happen to serve a sovereign God who has yet to go when he finds anything on this earth. Nothing we read frightens him. We live under the hand of the Almighty. All the inhabitants of the earth are as nothing, Daniel 4:35. He doeth according to his will in the army of heaven and among the inhabitants of the earth, and none can stay his hand or say unto him, what doest thou? None. What's the God you serve, child of God? That's the Lord you worship. My friend, we live in a day when documents intimidate. I know. But I'll tell you, it has an amazing result when God steps in, who will rewrite all records. Not only will every knee bow before him ultimately, but every lie will be exposed, every falsehood forever forgotten. Be encouraged if you happen to be living under the dread of what has been written. It is not permanent. I love the way the chapter ends. I like stories that, you know, where everybody lives happily ever after. I even like some fairy tales for that reason. Isn't that romantic or what? I heard of a child whose mother was telling her of Snow White and the Seven Dwarfs, and finally, the story ends where Prince comes and he finds her and kisses her back to life. And the little girl's telling her mother about this story. She's heard it at school, and the mother's listening to her, and she doesn't finish. The mother says, and let me guess, they live happily ever after. The little girl said, no, mother, they got married. Ah, that's reality. But here, there is a gloom that has set on the city of Susa and 126 of the other provinces, and it cannot be penetrated. It would be like a scene at Auschwitz or Dachau or Birkenau. No one laughs there. I mean, every day is another movement of the clock toward doom. But look. Then Mordecai went out from the presence of the king in royal robes of blue and white, with a large crown of gold and a garment of fine linen and purple, and the city of Susa shouted, isn't that great, and rejoiced. And the Jews, for the Jews, there was light and gladness and joy and honor in each and every province, in each and every city. Wherever the king's commandment and his decree arrived, there was gladness and joy for the Jews. A feast and a holiday. It was like Christmas and New Year's and Easter all rolled into one. It was like Berlin on the 9th of November. It was like nothing they'd ever seen before. They would sing all night because the gloom was lifted. Look at the last line. I love it. Many of the peoples of the land became Jews, for the dread of the Jews had fallen on them. Isn't that great? Oh, what goes around comes around. Do I speak to you who live in places of gloom and darkness, where laughter is not in the walls, where your life has become grim and borderline tragic? It will not be that way forever. While others go home from church on a Sunday and enter into the love and warmth of a family, you go home alone, and you don't find warmth. You find the awful memory of broken relationships, remorse, and guilt. You look with longing at a scene like this one. You watch with tears as the story unfolds on your television, and you think, I would love to be there singing again. This is no irrelevant slice of ancient history tucked away in the folds of Esther's scroll. This is life. This is today. This is written to people who face intimidating, stubborn souls and maybe live with them, maybe married to them, may have children like that. This is written to people whose lives have been scarred by documents and lawsuits, bad reports, rumors maybe, that seems so permanent. This is written to people whose lives are lived within the thick, tall walls of depression and doom. And this chapter says there is hope. May I go back? There are walls that fall on any day. The good news, maybe sometime good, sometime bad, is that we never know when they're going to. You cannot predict the falling of a wall. I'm thinking right now of a college in the Midwest where there was once a lovely tree that was part of the landscape. It was one of the places students met and talked. I'm told by those who were there on the campus on that day that they heard a large crack that echoed across the campus as this massive oak fell to the ground. When someone examined it, they noticed that within this massive tree, there had been the growing of weakness and even disease, to the point that was all that was left was what appeared to be a strong trunk, but it was nothing more than an empty shell of a tree. And with the blowing of a harsh wind one day, the tree fell. So it is in our lives. You don't know, but God is in the process of breaking a will. You know, I mentioned the man in my own life. There could have been others I could have talked about, but this one stands out. And I want to mention first the walls of stubborn wills. And I want to tell you what seems unchangeable is not. The man had a change of heart. I don't know what brought that about. I do know that he moved, took up residence in another town, another city, wanted to find a church, in fact, wanted to start a church. He couldn't find someone to preach, and so decided to start with a set of tapes. Guess whose? I would have never thought that had I lived 1,000 years. He's changed. The stubborn will may be your own. You may be one of those individuals that has determined, this is the way I will go, and I will get there regardless. No one will stand in my way. I pace my closing words more slowly because I respect what I'm dealing with here. Stubborn people tend not to listen to this kind of talk. I want you to hear it. When I was a student at seminary, I remember hearing a speaker conclude his message with a statement that stayed with me all these years. That was back in the fall of 1959. He said, "When God wants to do an impossible task, he takes an impossible person and crushes him." Another wall is the wall of damaging documents. They fall every day. It's amazing how the truth emerges. That which appeared so permanent back at a given time, with the passing of a few years, sometime even months, the truth emerges. And you hold your head in your hands thinking, how could I have thought this in light of the truth I have seen since? Now I know the truth. The problem is, in the waiting period, it is hell on earth for the person hanging in the balance. Take hope. Take heart. Some document that looks as though it will ruin you will pass away. The truth will become known. Third, every day, walls of depression and doom and gloom are penetrated by the wonderful presence of the living God. Weeping may endure for the night, Psalm 30, verse 6, but joy comes in the morning. In a season of the year normally given for family and happiness and laughter of children, you may not find much laughter and you may find no happiness and no children. Weeping endures for the night, but joy comes in the morning. I have discovered that hurting people get perspective that those who have not yet hurt like that lack. Take, for example, David, who writes, "Before I was afflicted, I went astray, but now I keep thy word." Psalm 119:67. "It is good for me that I was afflicted, that I may learn thy statutes." Psalm 119:71. "It is good for me." Psalm 119:75. "I know, O Lord, that thy judgments are righteous, and that in faithfulness thou hast afflicted me." You say, how can I put it to work? How can I make this happen? I want this. I have counsel for all of you to remember, and that is, what is needed is the presence of the Savior and the perspective of the cross. It casts its shadow across all of our lives, and it makes life bearable. You need the Lord God living in your life. You need Him residing there in masterful control. You need Him there to prompt perspective, or you will fade in anxiety and your enemy will win the day. The document will destroy you. The gloom will depress you. You'll turn to a bottle or some drug. You'll opt for a lifestyle that you will later regret to fill up the loneliness. All of these things are so available, and they speak loud, strong words of appeal to us. I invite you today to a place of abject affliction. It has blood on it. It once had a man on it who knew affliction like you and I will never know it, who died misunderstood and maligned, but it had to be that people like us could have hope. I would like for you to bow your head and close your eyes. And for a few moments, I'd like for you to set aside the stubborn will, whether it's yours or another's, the document that has been haunting your days, the atmosphere that you live in, and I'd like for you to answer, where is Christ in all of this? Where is He? If you're a child of His, how wonderful. All that's needed is to call upon Him this day, this very moment. I've noticed in my life that He gives strength in brief bursts. Over the long haul, He strengthens us, but it doesn't come a month at a time. It comes a moment at a time. Ask for that. If it's a stubborn will you're living with, pray for God to soften it. If necessary, to crush it. Even if it's in you, if it's stubborn enough, it is ruining relationships. Give it to Him. If your visit to the cross today is the first time ever for you, then I invite you to give the Lord your life. He sent His one and only Son, Jesus Christ, to pay the penalty for those sins that you and I regularly commit, so that He might erase the sin question and offer you an answer to your unbelief. Forgiveness, security, and hope. You're surrounded by people all around the community, all around the globe, who have surrendered their hearts to Jesus Christ, given Him their wills, their lives, the right to rule. It's your turn. Our Father, find in us an openness that is rare. Give to us a willingness that is not normally found in our lives. And hear our prayer as we call upon You today. Thank You for the relevant message from an ancient book. Remind us once again that all walls ultimately fall, just as all knees ultimately bow, in the strong name of Jesus Christ. We pray. Amen.

0: Chuck Swindoll has reminded us today that no wall is too strong for God. Not the stubborn will of someone who's making your life miserable. Not a document that seems to seal your fate. Not the gloom that settled over your days. The same sovereign God who softened the heart of a Persian king and reversed an irrevocable decree is at work in your circumstances right now. This is Insight for Living. Chuck Swindoll has an important closing thought in just a moment, so stay with us. Chuck titled today's message, And the Walls Came Tumbling Down. It's number 9 in his 12-part study of Esther, which ends just 1 week from now. And then, beginning on the 10th of June, our attention will turn to another powerful series. This time, Chuck's focus is on the amazing attributes of God. The central theme of this next study is the power of the cross of Jesus Christ. Chuck?
1: The first Monday in July 1979, that's when Insight for Living aired its very first radio program. I had no idea what was beginning that day. None. If someone had pulled back the curtain and shown me what God was about to do, I'm not sure my heart could have held the thrill. We were naive. We were stepping out in faith with a national program, and frankly, we had no business being that bold, but we were. And we did, and men and women responded in droves. Not because we were clever, not because we had some sophisticated strategy or a slick marketing plan. They responded because we heralded the only thing that has ever actually changed a human heart, the cross we proclaim. Nearly 5 decades later, nothing has changed. Not one thing that matters. Yes, the reach has grown. The platforms have multiplied. We go places now that would have seemed like science fiction in 1979. Into phones, into earbuds, into languages and nations we could never have imagined on that first Monday morning. But the message, identical. It's the cross, always the cross. Look around at the world around you. Bodies failing, relationships fractured. Public discourse that sounds more like a brawl than a conversation. Pain in every direction. And right in the middle of all of it, we get to be dispensers of truth. God's truth. The kind that doesn't shift with the headlines or bend with the culture. That's an extraordinary privilege. As we approach June 30th, nearly 46 years after that very first broadcast, I want to invite you to join what God is already doing. Your gift to Insight for Living carries the light into dark corners we haven't even reached yet. From our very first day until now, let's keep going together.
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9: Welcome to In the Word with Pastor Mike Warren of Gold Country Calvary Chapel in Grass Valley. Enjoy walking verse by verse through the book of Hebrews with its main theme of Jesus Christ being the absolute supremacy to angels and prophets, and Christ's sacrificial death on the cross is superior to temple sacrifices. The writer encourages the Jewish followers of Christ not to return to the practices, but to trust Him, even through persecution. Now, here's Pastor Mike.
10: We're going to be moving through chapter 5 into chapter 6 this morning, and probably one of the most controversial sections of the scripture that exists in the Bible. And you'll see why in a few moments. But just keep in mind, now Paul is moving from saying that Jesus is superior to angels. You remember back in chapter 1, because the angels, rabbis believe, were the ones who took the law from the hand of God and gave it to Moses. It was through the medium of angels. We have a better mediator. Our mediator is not an angel. He's superior. Our mediator, the one who brings God's commandments to us. And oh, and by the way, they're not written on tablets of stone. They're written on our hearts. The one who brought them to us is his son, the second person of the Godhead. And he's superior to Moses, because Moses gave us the covenant of the law, which we could never keep. And the law was never made to make a man righteous. It can't. It was only to show your great need for the righteousness that Jesus would bring to us. And so he's superior to Moses, we've seen. He's superior to the law. Because again, the law was never made to make us righteous. It was only to show us. It's a mirror that we look into that we're not, and we need a Savior. And then he said, well, he's superior to Joshua. Joshua took the people into the promised land, but there's a rest. That wasn't the rest God promised. There's a rest that still remains for God's people. And what is the rest? When we cease from our own labors. And then he told us last week, as God labored 6 days, on the seventh day he rested from all of his works, so we have a rest. In Christ Jesus, we can rest from all of our works, because salvation is already a done deal. Amen. And so we're going to see that this morning as he moves into chapter 5 and he compares the Levitical priesthood. Now notice this, if you're a note taker, he's going to put forth the Levitical priesthood and the weakness of the Levitical priesthood. Because Aaron was the first high priest. We're going to see what the job of the priest was to do. And Aaron, listen, just months before he was made the high priest, we're going to see this morning, was leading the people into idolatry. But the priesthood that we have today is as of the Melchizedek order. Because the question is going to be asked by these Jews leaving now the salvation that's in Christ and going back to the law. That's why Paul writes the letter to the Hebrews. He's saying you're going back to an inferior priesthood. Because the priesthood of Aaron and the Levitical priesthood, listen, it never took away your sin. It covered it with all of those sacrifices, but it never removed it. This man, Jesus Christ, by one sacrifice, removed your sin forever. He made you just as though you never were a sinner. Well, how can he be a priest? Again, the Jews would say, because he's not of the line of the Levites. Well, his priesthood predates. It's an ancient priesthood. It's after the order of Melchizedek. And we're going to see as we're introduced to Melchizedek this morning. He's only mentioned like four times in the Old Testament. We have chapter 6, 7, 8, 9, 10 talking about this Melchizedek priesthood. Because when Abraham came back from the battle, Melchizedek, king of Salem, a priest, a king and a priest, goes out to meet him, brings communion to him, and then Abraham tithes to him. He is a type of Christ. And so we're going to see this morning that our priesthood is a better priesthood. And because of that, you cannot sin away your salvation. He's going to use an absurdity to prove that point as we get into the first part of chapter 6. So we're going to unpack a lot of stuff this morning. Put your thinking cap on. Open your heart and your minds and pray for permanency as we move through this section. Chapter 5, verse 1. Remember now, he's coming back to this whole concept that we have a high priest. You see, no Jew would ever approach God without a priest. It was the job of the priest in those days, as you came into the presence of God to offer your sacrifice for your sin, it was the priest that you met at the outer court. It was the priest that led you over to the altar. It was the priest that instructed you to put your hands, as it were, on that sacrificial lamb, and then would tell you, now confess your sins, and as it were, your sins were being transferred in the Old Testament from your confession onto that lamb, and while you were confessing your sin, it was the priest that would slit the throat of the lamb and bleed it out. You would feel the consequence of your sin because you could feel the life force bleeding out of that sacrificial lamb. And then he would take that lamb and prepare it, offer it upon the altar, and when you left, he would declare you to be atoned for. And that word atone comes from the Hebrew word kofar, which we get cover. It only covered your sins. It never removed it. It can't remove it. It was just a type of the Lamb of God who was to come, who would remove our sins. And so he's going to remind us that, listen, Aaron and the Levitical priesthood was only a type of the priest, our high priest, who was to come and offer himself as the sacrifice for sins, not just atone for sin, not just to cover it, not to do what the high priest did every year when he would go into the most holy place and offer a sacrifice once a year for the sins of the nation of Israel. And if God accepted what the high priest had to offer, then the sins of the nation of Israel for that year were atoned. They were just covered. It wasn't that they were removed. It's just like God put a cover over them. But he tells us of this high priest that we have. Can you imagine? Wrap your hands around it. We're going to see in chapter 7 and chapter 9 and in chapter 10, by one sacrifice, he has perfected forever them that he made holy. Say to your neighbor, Jesus made me holy. He did. He did. The word for justification, we read there in Romans chapter 5, means to be made just as though you never were a sinner. That's why he can say in chapter 10 of this same book, in verse 17, your sins and your iniquities, I remember no more. Because they're not covered, they're removed. And so Paul is challenging these Hebrew people that are going back to the law, back to the sacrifices, back to temple worship, back to those things for justification, back to the Levitical priesthood. He's saying, what are you doing? That's an inferior priesthood. That priesthood can't remove your sins. It was only a type of what Jesus would do. We serve a high priest who's ascended into the heavens, Jesus the righteous. And he offers you not just to cover your sins, but to remove them. You know, he's saying, Yahweh, what are you thinking? Are you, you know, and then, well, of course, he writes to the Galatians and said, who hath bewitched you? Oh, foolish Galatians. That word foolish, I told you what it means. You idiot. That's what it means. You moron. You know, I'm glad that, you know, the English dresses it up some. He said, you moron, you idiot, having begun in the spirit, are you now made perfect in the flesh? Why would you go back to the law when we have a better covenant and a better high priest? And the covenant we have didn't come from angels. It came from the Son of God. It wasn't a man, Moses, who gave us the law. It was a man, Christ Jesus, that gave us grace. It's better than Joshua. Joshua only took us into the promised land. Jesus will take us into heaven. And then he says, he's a high priest after the order of Melchizedek. Because the question is being asked, how can he be a high priest? How can he even be a priest? Because he's not of the Levitical line. And then he's going to answer that. So here again, let's just back up into chapter 4, get a run at it. Let's just get back up to verse 15, because this is the context. Remember, when the Bible was written, there was no chapter or verses, no breaks, written as a letter. And sometimes we have to back up just to keep things in context. For we have not a high priest which cannot be touched with the feelings of our infirmities. That's why Jesus Christ, the eternal Word, had to take on human form. Because as by one man sin came in the world, Romans 5, by one man sin can be taken out of the world. The wages of sin is death. Somebody has to die. Jesus died. But he had to be a perfect sacrifice in order to take away sins. But what the point is here is that, listen, everything that you're tempted with, how many were tempted this way? How many in those temptations you may have failed and fallen? Jesus is able to stand before the Father and make intercession for you and me because he says, I know what they're going through. God the Father doesn't. He's perfect in all of his ways. He's holy. But Jesus took on human form so he could feel those temptations. He was tempted with the lust of the flesh. He was tempted with materialism. He was tempted with pride. On that 40 days when he's fasting, Satan comes and he tempts him. He's tempted in the Garden of Gethsemane. He even prays in the Garden of Gethsemane, as we're going to see in the text this morning, Father, if there's any other way, let this cup pass from me. But he learned obedience by the things he suffered as an example to us. And so we have this faithful high priest which has been touched with the feeling of our infirmities. And it says, in all points, he's been rejected. He had his family, his mother and his brothers think he's crazy. How many have family members that just think you're crazy because you're a Christian? Well, Jesus had it. There's not a thing you have gone through in this life There's not a difficulty that you've experienced. There's not a valley of the shadow of death that you've passed through that Jesus hasn't already done that and is very compassionate toward you. Only he was without sin. He said, therefore, let us come boldly. That's unashamedly. That's without any condemnation. Let us come boldly unto the throne of grace that we might receive help or obtain help and mercy and grace in a time of need. When you have fallen, he says, the door is open. Come in. Come on in. It's the throne of grace. And you will receive mercy. You receive help in a time of need. Now we move into chapter 5. For every high priest taken from among men. Now he's going to explain why the Levitical priesthood is inferior to the priesthood of Jesus. He said, because every priest is taken from among men, is ordained for men in the things that pertain to God, that he may offer both gifts and sacrifice for sin. That was the job of the priest, and especially the high priest. Because the high priest once a year was to go into the very holy place, offer upon the mercy seat of the Ark of the Covenant that sacrifice of blood. And if God accepted it, then again, the sins of the nation of Israel were atoned for that year. Now, if he went in there and he wasn't perfect, see, they had to tie a rope around his foot. They put bells on the bottom of his garments. Because when he went in from the holy place to the most holy place, if all of a sudden they didn't hear the bells, and they heard a thump, then they'd have to drag him out. Because at that moment, God did not accept the offering. And for that year, the judgment of God and the consequences were upon the nation of Israel. But if they heard the bells and they heard him in there praising God, then they would know. You see, we have a high priest that lives in the presence of God. And this is what the point he's going to make. Listen carefully. Let me just give you a couple verses so that you'll know what we're talking about here. When he says ordained of man, here's the job in the Old Testament. When we read Exodus chapter 28, verses 29 and 30, this is the job of the priesthood. As

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1: 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If you love and trust the Lord, he's going to show himself strong on your behalf today.
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2: Listen carefully. Aaron shall bear the judgment of the children of Israel upon his heart before the Lord continually. That was the job of the high priest. The imagery is that Jesus bears us on his heart before the Father. He ever lives to make intercession for us. You know, Father, I know that Mike Warren failed this week. I see his heart is broken, but you have no idea the struggle, how he fought against that. He said, you know, he just really prayed earnestly that the blue hairs and the gray hairs wouldn't pull out in front of him on the way to church. And they did anyway. Satan sent that person and it grieves his heart. And he's interceding for us. Leviticus 16:5-6 says, and he shall take of the congregation of the children of Israel 2 kids of a goat for a sin offering. So the priest would come in and offer the sin offering for the nation of Israel. But get this, in the very next verse, it says, and Aaron shall offer a bullock of sin, a sin offering, which is for himself. And so before he could go in and deal with the sins of the nation of Israel, he had to deal with his own sin. Can you imagine Aaron, who could be a compassionate high priest, because three months later, he's, you know, worshiping around in a drunken orgy, a golden calf, and then God takes him and puts him before the tabernacle in the priestly garment, sprinkles oil and blood on him, and makes him the first high priest. So Aaron could have compassion. You know, when people come to Aaron, you know, as a high priest or one of the priests, they could say, yeah, I understand, man. Those blue hairs, they're something, huh? Yeah, they are. Well, you know, I just had to offer a sacrifice for him too. And so bring yourself over here and I'll offer one for you. That was the Levitical priesthood. But Jesus is perfect. But he, being in human form, he can still understand. And so listen carefully. That's what the priests do. And then it says, who can have compassion on the... It says ignorant, but it means ignorance. Those who ignore the things of the Lord, and to them that are out of the way, those who have strayed. Because sometimes we just ignore God's word, and we transgress. How many have done that? Don't raise your hand. Do not raise your hand. You know, because we ignore what God has to say, or because we ignore it, we just kind of get taken out of the way. Any of you got taken out of the way, do not raise your hand. For that he himself also is compassed with those same kind of infirmities. And by reason hereof, we ought, as for the people, also for himself to offer sins. That's what the Levitical priesthood had to do. No man taketh this honor unto himself. No man chooses to be that. You had to be born in the line of Levi to do that. But he's called of God, as was Aaron. So also Christ glorified not himself to be made the high priest, but it was said of him, thou art my son, today I have begotten thee. And again, as we said before, if you go back to Acts chapter 13, long about verse 32, we understand what the word begotten means. In fact, just let me read it to you real quick. He said, and we declare unto you good news. You know, the gospel's good news. If you got somebody preaching at you saying, you're a sinner, that's not good news. Hey, I knew I was a sinner before I got saved. I knew that. How many knew you were a sinner before you got saved? And for someone to tell you what you already know, that's not good news. Don't tell me what I am. Tell me how to get out of what I am. Amen? Good news is, hey, there's hope. There's forgiveness. There's a cleansing. You can be made a new creature in Christ Jesus. He will pour out his grace upon you abundantly. The only thing you need to do is come broken and receive it. And so he says, and we declare unto you these good news, these glad tidings, how that the promise, not something you earned, the promise which was made unto our fathers, now God hath fulfilled in the same unto their children, in that he raised up Jesus from the dead. How do we know that our sins are removed to the degree and to the extent he's made us just as though we never were sinners? Because of the resurrection. Because of the resurrection. Many good teachers have come and gone, but Jesus rose from the dead. And he was on this earth for 40 days after the resurrection. Seen at one

0: time by over 500 people as he ascended into heaven, was seen of all of the apostles, pieces and parts at a time, but all of them at once. And also, when he rose from the dead, many graves opened, and some of your loved ones will be knocking on our door. Who is it? Uncle Harry. You imposter. Uncle Harry, he died 5 years ago. Well, it's me. Open the door. I only got a short time to be here. Can you imagine? Maybe you didn't want Uncle Harry to knock on your door. I don't know. But he said, God fulfilling the children, that he raised up Jesus again, as it is also written in the second psalm, thou art my son, this day have I begotten you. It amazes me that people don't let the Bible interpret it, because the Jehovah wants to see he's a created being, he's begotten. That's not what it's saying. Paul understood. Paul understood to be begotten means that Jesus, just like it says in Psalms 2, he raised up Jesus from the dead. That's why we can know. If he would have stayed in the tomb after 3 days, then we have no hope. That's what Paul would say. Listen, if there wasn't the resurrection, we'd be men most to be pitied, because we really wouldn't have a hope. Listen, the whole thing pivots on the fact that Jesus rose from the dead. He has ascended to the Father. He is there as our high priest, interceding before the Father for you and me. Aaron died and is still in the grave. Every other priest died, still in the grave. Jesus rose from the dead. He's our high priest. Not after the order of Aaron or the Levitical priesthood, but we're going to see this morning after the Melchizedek order. And so he says, but Christ glorified not himself to be made this high priest. And then it says, thou art my son. Capital S. We're little s, sons and daughters. My son, today have I raised you from the dead to prove that you are who you said you were. As it saith in another place, thou art a priest forever after the order of Melchizedek. So again, they're saying, well, how can Jesus be a high priest? He's born of the tribe of Judah. He's not of the tribe of Levi. And here Paul's going to say his priesthood predates. It's an ancient priesthood. It predates the Levitical priesthood. In fact, we know that from Genesis chapter 14. Don't turn there for sake of time, because I want to get into chapter 6 this morning, but let me read it to you. Here's where we first pick up this thing of Melchizedek. It's in Genesis chapter 14, and it's in verse 18 and 20. We'll just read. Now, you know, you're going to get really introduced to this guy as we move through the next several chapters. So I'm just going to introduce you to him this morning, but I'm going to make the points that are necessary for us to understand about this priesthood. He said, and Melchizedek, first of all, was the king of Salem, the king of Jerusalem. When Jesus comes to reign again, what city will he be reigning from as the king of glory? Jerusalem. And not only was he a king, he says, King Jerusalem brought forth bread and wine, and he was the priest of the Most High God. A king could never be a priest, and a priest could never be a king under the Levitical law. Jesus is king and priest and prophet. And here we have this Melchizedek. And when we read through the verses that talk about him, he never had a beginning and he never has an end. They don't know where he came from, neither having mother nor father. He just shows up. And he is the king of Jerusalem. And he is the high priest of the Most High God, because he brings blood and body to offer to Abraham, the father of faith. And then Abraham, as we see here, he blessed him and said, blessed be Abraham of the Most High God, possessor of heaven and earth. And he blessed the Most High God, and he delivered thine enemies into his hand. And then we see Abraham tithing to him. You don't tithe to people. Under Levitical law, you tithe to God. And so when he's first introduced, we understand something about this man, Melchizedek, that he was a priest who had no beginning, who has no end. He's a priest that comes to Abraham, the father of faith, as a king of Jerusalem and as a priest of the Most High God. He serves communion, as we're going to take this morning, to Abraham, and he blesses Abraham. He's delivered Abraham from his enemies, and then Abraham tithes back to him. That's our introduction to Melchizedek. And so Paul says, you misunderstand. The scripture's not saying that Jesus was of the order of Aaron or the Levitical priesthood. His priesthood predates it, millennial. He's of the order of Melchizedek, who never had a beginning, who never has an end, who's not only a priest, but he's a king. And he reigns over Jerusalem. And he initiated communion.
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0: 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Life is not always peaceful. Wars happen. Conflicts rage. Lives are lost. The news is inundated with updates. Issues are turned inside out, angle upon angle scrutinized. In the midst of opposition to war, we can all agree. We all long for an end to bombs dropping, for casualties to stop, and freedom for all. 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
1: Hi, my friends. 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Kyle Martin's Piano Man, coming to the Point Church in Antelope for a rare Sacramento show. 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
11: 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Are you ready to dive deeper into God's Word? The Sermon on the Mount is Jesus' foundational teaching on what life in the kingdom of God looks like. Found in the Gospel of Matthew, it moves beyond outward religion and speaks directly to the heart, our motives, and our dependence on God. At its core, the Sermon on the Mount reveals both the holiness of God and our need for grace, while also showing the kind of life that grows out of genuine relationship with Him. We hope it brings you fresh insight, practical wisdom, and a deeper understanding of God's truth. At Gold River Calvary Chapel, our desire is to encourage others in their relationship with Jesus. We believe that Jesus is the answer to the issues we all face every day. It's our belief that as we draw closer to Jesus, we also grow in strength, joy, and peace. And it all starts with prayer and with the study of God's Word. So thank you for joining us. Now here's today's message.
12: We are in Matthew chapter 5 this morning, continuing our study in the Sermon on the Mount. Y'all got a Bible? Anybody need a Bible? Oh, good. Oh, there's one. Anybody else? Matthew chapter 5. Everybody got it? I'm going to read the first four verses. Seeing the crowds, he went up on the mountain. And when he sat down, disciples came to him, and he opened his mouth and taught them. Verse 3, blessed are the poor in spirit, for theirs is the kingdom of heaven. And then our verse for this morning, verse 4, blessed are those who mourn, for they shall be comforted. And Jesus starts this verse, all these verses actually, with the word blessed. He's explaining to us how to live, explaining to us the secret to being deeply, spiritually, profoundly blessed. Some translations use the word happy. It's a good word. I like happy. Anybody here doesn't like happy? I like happy. But he's not talking about, you know, a chuckle fest or something. No, no, no. It uses the word happy instead of blessed. I go back and forth on it. I think blessed is a stronger word. I can't even fathom the depth of that word, blessed, actually. But it's blessed. You're blessed. He says you're blessed when you mourn. He's talking about God. I mean, happy doesn't really get it, because blessed, among other things, means that God is favoring you, that He's got His hand upon you, and comfort, and strength, and love, and grace, and mercy. So He says, blessed are those who mourn. He's talking about God's love deeply, profoundly blessing you spiritually. You got to get your head out of the world to understand this, right? We're talking about a supernatural blessing. Happy, though, is still part of it. If you're getting all of that from God, why would you not be happy? So I'm going to use happy a little bit. But I mean it, though, in the most profound way that Jesus meant it, I hope. That's my goal. So blessed and happy. Anybody like blessed and happy in your life? Amen? That's a lot of hands. Those of you that didn't raise your hand, I'm concerned. Jesus is showing us in these Beatitudes how you can have a deep happiness, how we can maintain that deep happiness even in the midst of troubles, hard times, mourning. The kind of happiness, the kind of blessedness that he's talking about, it's a lasting blessing. It literally can override the circumstances in your life. Spiritual happiness is not natural happiness, the way the world thinks of it. Jesus is showing us that we want true happiness. And if we want it, we can't look for it in the world's way. Y'all know what I mean by the world's way? The world teaches us a weak, fragile kind of happiness, dependent on stuff the world can give you. The world's way, it allows us to be happy when we have money to pay the rent. I mean, if you can't pay the rent, you're probably not happy. Been there? How about you? Anybody been there? Oh, yeah. Or maybe you have one of those really special days where you're pain-free. I'm happy. I have no pain today. You know? Probably not today, though. But even that, I mean, it just usually doesn't last. That's the point, isn't it? That's the point. So you get these brief things, these things. You know, there may be months when we can't pay the rent. There may be times when our back is out of whack or whatever is out of whack with you. But Jesus is teaching us something else. He's saying that we can be happy in a deep spiritual way where we're not affected and we don't need an outward stimulus of some kind to make us happy. That we can have happiness that is deeper than ordinary pleasure. Comfort from the Lord is a deep sense that you have lasting fulfillment in your life. You may have failed in a lot of things, been there, done that. But the comfort, Jesus says, those who mourn will be comforted. That comfort is deep, so deep that it cannot be affected by some other thing that's happening to you in your circumstances. It's a deep sense of peace, of fulfillment, of contentment that comes from being dependent, not on the world and what's happening, but on God. Not on what the world can offer us. And the world is constantly trying to offer us stuff, is it not? But that our joy and happiness comes from knowing that we are greatly loved. And praise God, that we are forgiven. And that we are now secure. So we're loved, we're forgiven, and we're secure. How are we loved, forgiven, and secure? Because we're in Christ. That does not go away. And these Beatitudes, they are a picture of Jesus himself. Jesus himself was blessed by his Father, even though Scripture says he was a man of sorrows. Jesus was a man of sorrows. Remember when he wept over Jerusalem? Oh, Jerusalem, Jerusalem, he said. He wept, he was grieving, he was mourning over the condition of the hearts of the people in Jerusalem. And he mourned over that. So he was a man of sorrows, he was a man of mourning in that sense. But remember the Mount of Transfiguration? And there he is with those three disciples. And what happens? The Father speaks through a cloud. And he says, "This is my Son, with whom I am well pleased." That's Jesus receiving a blessing from the Father. He's receiving a word of favor from the Father. Don't you want to hear that about you? I do. I am well pleased with you. Finding favor from God is a blessing, a great blessing. Jesus lived in the circumstances of life, but he lived also, in a sense, above the circumstances of life. And you can too. We are in the world, but not of the world. He moved amongst the people with calmness, with compassion, with serenity, composure. And he did it even through the most agonizing circumstances of life. It's the secret to happiness. It's what the Beatitudes are all about. Jesus lived all of these things, and if we are in Christ, brothers and sisters, we can find that and have that deep spiritual blessing and happiness for the rest of our life, starting right now. It's so easy to be really pressured with something really, really hard and not have the power by the Holy Spirit to say, Lord, your will be done. Jesus is saying that the blessed life, the happy life, really begins with humility. You won't be poor in spirit if you're rich in pride. Get rid of the pride if you want to draw close to Jesus. And when you do that, the doorway to God's kingdom, Jesus says, opens for you. When you get that sense of, yes, I am poor in spirit, Lord, and I need to have a filling of your spirit. That's like the most significant moment in your life. So that's the first thing. You're poor in spirit, and you're receiving the kingdom of heaven. You're not the same as you were. You're different. And so now something interesting happens. You've humbled yourself to your God. You've been born again, and you're given a new heart. And that new heart gives you new eyes to see and new ears to hear. And now you see life in this world very differently than what you saw before. It doesn't look the same. You have an understanding you did not have. You know what else you have? You have a compassion you did not have. You have an understanding of your sin you did not have. You have an understanding of the world that you did not have. You see the brokenness of this world. Now, you may have seen it before. You see the darkness, the sin, the anger, the death. And maybe you did see all that before. But now something emerges from your inner being, and that something is sorrow and mourning. That didn't used to be that way. Now that emerges in your heart and your mind. It's a deep, Holy Spirit-led grief in your inner being. Jesus says in this second beatitude, Matthew 5, verse 4, blessed are those who mourn, for they shall be comforted. It just seems like, why does it work that way? I'm mourning, but I'm blessed. We all mourn, and we all have mourned. We all know that horrific feeling of grief, pain, sadness. We mourn over the loss of a loved one. There's also a mourning that's broader than that, broader than your own personal grief and mourning, broader than the loss of someone you admired. We also mourn for this world, as Jesus did, because it's such a fallen world. There's so much evil and pain and suffering, and we're grieved. We're grieved by all that we see. We didn't used to grieve over that. Maybe we tried to avoid it. Maybe we tried to rationalize it. Well, they deserve that. We mourn over people we've lost. We mourn over this fallen world. And my heart, my new heart, your new heart, it tells me something about who I am. It tells me that I am a part of the fallenness of this world. My sin contributes to it. I mourn over my personal sin. And you know what? I'm not alone. Jesus says, blessed are those who mourn, for they will be comforted. David, King David, he pleaded to God. I mean, he had a major sin. Yeah, committed adultery with Bathsheba. You know the story. And then he had her husband murdered, didn't he? And he cries out to God in Psalm 51. He says, have mercy on me, O God. That's exactly where you want to go, okay? Just remember that. Underline that. Put it on your refrigerator. Tape it to your forehead. Have mercy on me, O God. There's not a person within the sound of my voice that doesn't need that verse. Have mercy on me, O God. According to your steadfast love. David knew he was loved even in the midst of this pit of sin that he was in. And what does he say? According to your abundant mercy, blot out my transgressions. Oh man, I've prayed that before. For I know my transgressions and my sin is ever before me. It's really important. You don't get to forget it. It's ever before you. That's why you mourn. Against you, he says, God, you only have I sinned and done what is evil in your sight. And then he says in verse 17 of Psalm 51, the sacrifices of God are a broken spirit. You ever had a broken spirit? A broken and contrite heart. Oh God, you will not despise. So we realize more and more how much we need God. We need Him for His forgiveness and His love and His grace and His mercy. Oh Lord, help me to repent. If you're in that position right now, you are being blessed. Don't hide from that. Help me, Lord. Help me, Jesus, to be more like You. I know I'm not there yet. I'm not there in terms of my sin. I'm not there in terms of my peace, in terms of my contentment, in terms of my walk. Lord Jesus, be the anchor of my soul. And we mourn as we're praying. We mourn as we cry out to God. We mourn over the times that we've denied Him. And we mourn and our eyes, I mean, if you're mourning and your eyes are filling with tears, they're filling with tears not because of His judgment, but because you have repulsed His amazing grace when you sinned. If that's you, as it is me, you need to know this, that it's out of the depths of that mourning over the death of a loved one or over our sin or over the sin of the world, whatever's causing you to be mournful on that particular moment, it's then that Jesus says, you are blessed and I'm going to comfort you. Blessed, He says, verse 4, are those who mourn. He doesn't say, blessed are those who have mourned. He says, blessed are those who mourn. Why does He say it that way? He says it that way because mourning is a constant in our lives. It is part of your walk. It's a daily walk. It's a daily awakening in your soul, in the Christian life. We begin with mourning and we live there. Unsaved people, they want to get rid of the mourning. They want to blot it out of their life, whatever it is. But those of us that are in Christ, we say, no, no, I'm mourning because I know Jesus and I know He's going to comfort me. I'm not running from that. I'm not trying to blot that out or put myself in a fog with drugs or whatever else I can do to self-medicate. No, I'm in Christ. When we're mourning, we're never more spiritually aware than in those moments. And in that condition, you're actually drawing closer to Jesus. In your pain, in your grief, what does the blessing look like? It looks like divine comfort from Jesus. Jesus wants to bless you in Himself, in His peace, in His comfort. Mourning and we're comforted. We're in both at the same time. It's like the supernatural fusion in our hearts going on. Yes, I'm mourning, but I know He's comforting me. I know who He is. I know who He is in my life. I know that I will be with Him forever where there will be no more tears, no more sorrow, no more death, no more pain, no more suffering. That's the journey I'm on. It's like if I can say this, it's like a spiritual, perpetual rhythm going on inside of us. That's the Christian life. We're always mourning, but we're always receiving. We're always receiving His comfort and His glorious grace, His amazing grace, as we sang earlier. Mourning is with us right now, isn't it? Right now, in various levels, because we live in these intensely dark times. Right now, we're in the midst of this. It's just so obvious to me, and I think it is to you, that we're just in this great spiritual battle right now. In this country, in our own lives, yes, but it's contagious. It's all over. But here's the thing. God is still with us, isn't He? Brothers and sisters, we need the full armor of God. So I'm going to ask you a question. How do you start your day? Where do you go for the truth? Where do you go for peace? Where do you go for direction? I know you're mourning. Where do you go for comfort? Where do you go for love? Where do you go for grace? Where do you go for mercy? Here's a word that we don't use in this culture. Where do you go for righteousness? Do you start with the TV? Do you start with podcasts? Do you start with YouTube videos? some other social media thing. I'm here to tell you that there's only one place, only one place, only one place to start your day, and it's right here. Do it. Don't settle for second best, because that's what you get. Start your day with the Word of God. Start your day with the Word of God. And you might think, well, really? It's just that old dusty thing. It's out of date. It's irrelevant. It's irrelevant. How can I read that and then see what's going on in the world? I mean, or what I'm facing in my life. This isn't going to address my needs for the problems that I have or the problems that I see in the world. It doesn't address the issues I'm dealing with in my life. It doesn't address the issues of in this country that I see going on. If that's you, you're not reading your Bible. You don't know what you're talking about. Trust God's Word. Because God's Word changes lives. God's Word comforts hearts. God's Word strengthens us. God's Word directs us. Know this, the great answers to all of that and whatever else you can think of, the only answer is Jesus and His Word. Amen. That's the only answer. If you don't know Jesus, you don't know the answer. You don't have the secret to blessedness and happiness without Jesus. I don't care what political persuasion you are, what race you are, what ethnicity you are. I don't care about all that. Jesus overrides all that. He lifts up all of us above it all. Don't get caught up in that stuff. That's Satan's tactic. I see it right here in this church, the beauty of the power of Jesus in a life. God's Word shows us good and evil. It changes lives. His Word is sharper, it says, than any two-edged sword. Paul tells us this. He says, 1 Corinthians 1:23 says, "We preach Christ crucified, a stumbling block to Jews and folly to Gentiles." Is the story of Christ crucified a stumbling block for you? Is it a folly, a waste of time for you? Is God's Word just irrelevant and foolishness? It's the Word of life. Without Jesus, no life. God's Word is the most powerful Word in the universe. His Word demolishes the lies of Satan. Demolishes them. We destroy his arguments by the Word of God. Grasp and hold on to His Word. We are in a spiritual battle. The world is in turmoil. Our hearts ache. We mourn. We mourn personally for things in our life that are so painful. My brothers and my sisters, there's no comfort, there's no joy that can compare with what God gives those who mourn. We are mourning, but we are in Christ. We exchange that sackcloth of mourning and ashes for a garment of praise. The ashes of grief for the oil of praise and gladness. I'm going to finish by reading Romans 8, 35 and 39. This is Paul, Romans 8. "Who shall separate us from the love of Christ? Shall tribulation or distress or persecution or famine or nakedness or danger or sword? As it is written, for your sake we are being killed all day long. We are regarded as sheep to be slaughtered. No, in all these things we are more than conquerors. Through him who loved us. For I am sure that neither death, nor life, nor angels, nor rulers, nor things present, nor things to come, nor powers, nor height, nor depth, nor anything else in all creation will be able to separate us from the love of God in Christ Jesus our Lord.
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0: Even before he was born, Jacob's parents were told by God that the younger would rule over the older. But instead of trusting God to keep his promise, Jacob decided to help God out and do things his own way. Well, you can probably guess how that turns out. Welcome to Through the Bible with Dr. J. Vernon McGee. I'm Steve Schwetz, your host, inviting you along on this five-year journey through God's amazing Word. We're continuing a classic family drama in the book of Genesis, and in this study, we're going to see Jacob on the receiving end of deception, this time from his uncle Laban. What Jacob dishes out earlier in life, he now gets served back full measure. In fact, these next 20-plus years are only the beginning of Jacob's education. God is patiently at work shaping a man who wants to do life his own way into the man he intends him to be. And while Jacob's story starts with struggle, it doesn't end there. God transforms him into a man that we later know as Israel. And here's the good news. God is still doing that kind of work today, taking men and women who yield their hearts to him and shaping us into something new in Christ Jesus. Aren't you glad? I know I am. As you grab your Bible and find your spot here on the Bible bus, let's pause for a moment and hear from a couple of fellow travelers. First, Betty, who listens by app, she sent us this note. It's a short one, but she's got a powerful message. She says, Dr. McGee's teaching on grace transformed my relationship with God. Less performance, more trust, freedom at last. Well, that's certainly stating it clearly, isn't it? And Betty, thanks for sharing. And then here's a voicemail from a listener who's been with us a while.
1: I got saved in 1989 with just me and my truck. My dad had passed at an early age, and I was asking God why it happened. And the next thing I know, I'm listening to McGee over the next week or two. And I says, boy, I don't like the guy's voice, but I kept looking for him the next day and the next day and the next day. Anyway, I listen when I shave every morning on the app, and it's wonderful. I learned so much through McGee and his down-to-earth, sensible teaching, and it's really good stuff. I mean, he doesn't, you know, blow things out of proportion. He just tells it like it is. That's what I love about him more than anything. And he's still got a great sense of humor. Okay, Steve and Greg and everybody at TTB, God bless you. Thank you. I love you. Bye-bye.
0: So great to have you aboard. I love Dr. McGee's teaching, too. And yes, his humor never gets old. I'll be saving you a seat as the Bible bus rolls along. You know, we'd love to hear from you as well. So if you've been on the Bible bus for a while, what's standing out to you in a fresh way today? And what advice would you share with someone who's just climbing aboard for the first time? And if you're new, what brought you here? And what surprised or excited you so far? Just send us a note through our app or email us at BibleBus@TTB.org or write to Box 7100, Pasadena, California, 91109. In Canada, Box 25325, London, Ontario, N6C6B1. And you can leave us a voicemail anytime at 1-800-65-BIBLE. Let's pray. Father, thank you for the hope that you're not finished with us, that you're patiently teaching us and shaping us to be more like your Son. Please use your word in the lives of those who hear it and respond to your Spirit's leading. In Jesus' name, amen. Now let's turn to Genesis 29 as we make our way through the Bible with Dr. J. Vernon McGee.
2: And now, friends, today we come to the 29th chapter of Genesis. And if you have your Bible, you'll want to turn there. And we left off in the 28th chapter. You remember this man, Jacob, had to leave home post-haste. In fact, he took French leave. He had to go because his brother was going to kill him. And his mother sent him, together with the father, Isaac, back to Uncle Laban that he might get a wife back there. That's where Isaac had gotten his wife, Rebekah, and so they are sending Jacob back there. And he's on his own. And he's a clever boy, and he's demonstrated that cleverness. And even that night, he was so homesick, God appeared to him to comfort him and made these wonderful promises to him, transferred them, the ones he'd given to Abraham, Isaac, and to Jacob. Now they are given to Jacob. And then, lo and behold, the next day, if he doesn't make a vow with God and trades with him, and he says, if you'll take care of me and do this for me and bring me back here, then I'll do this for you. Well, believe me, friends, God already told him that. And if it depended on Jacob's faithfulness, I'm afraid he'd never receive very much from the Lord. After all, isn't it all by grace? And that's the way you and I got saved. We never deserved it. If we did, none of us would ever be saved. Now, over chapter 29, I'd like to write Galatians 6, 7, and 8. Be not deceived. God is not mocked. For whatsoever man soweth, that shall he also reap. For he that soweth to his flesh shall of the flesh reap corruption. But he that soweth to the Spirit shall of the Spirit reap life everlasting. And probably the popular title that we ought to put over this chapter is Chickens Come Home to Roost. Now you'll see, beginning in this chapter, Jacob begins to reap the harvest of his evil doing. And you will also find that this is a universal law of God, that whatsoever man sows, that shall he also reap. Now, if the Bible teaches anything, it teaches that this is true, and it's true in any area of life. You sow corn, you get corn. You sow cotton, you get cotton. You sow wheat, you'll reap wheat. If you sow tares, you'll reap tares. And you'll find out that that runs all the way through Scripture in every field. For instance, Pharaoh slew the male children of the Hebrews. And what happened? Well, his own son was slain by the death angel. Ahab slew Naboth in cold blood, and the dogs licked the blood of Naboth. And Elijah came to Ahab and said, look, the very same place that dogs licked the blood of Naboth, the dogs are going to lick your blood. And Ahab, I think, rather smiled at that and said, well, I'll keep away from that place. But it just happened to be literally fulfilled. You remember David found that this was an inexorable law that was applicable to his own life in reference to his sin. He committed a sin, a terrible sin. God forgave him, yes, but may I say to you, chickens come home to roost. What you sow, you reap. And his own daughter was raped and his son slain. Even Paul the Apostle, he felt the weight of this law. He gave his consent to the stoning of Stephen. And what happened? Well, Paul was taken outside the city of Lystra and stoned and left for dead. But this man Jacob is really the classic example, and we're going to see that. And I mention all of this at the beginning of this chapter. Now, will you notice, this man Jacob is rather cocky. He has practiced deceit. He would stoop to use methods that were just a little shady to accomplish his purpose. He was proud of his cleverness. And now will you note verse 1, chapter 29 of Genesis. Then Jacob went on his journey and came into the land of the people of the east. Now he leaves Bethel, goes on his journey, and after a period of time, I do not know how long, why he arrived in the land of Haran, and he looked, and behold, a well in the field. And lo, there were three flocks of sheep lying by it. For out of that well they watered the flocks, and a great stone was upon the well's mouth. And thither were all the flocks gathered, and they rolled the stone from the well's mouth, and watered the sheep, and put the stone again upon the well's mouth in his place. You see, water is a very important item in that country, and still is. There's not too much of it in many places. And it has to be husbanded, and it has to be protected. And so here was the well that they watered the sheep and the people in that area. Now, a certain time during the day, the stone that was on top of the well was removed, and everybody watered the sheep. Everybody got the water. Then the top was put back down. Now, Jacob arrives there before they take the stone away from the well. And here comes Jacob now. And believe me, he's as cocky as ever. Listen to him. Verse 4, And Jacob said unto them, My brethren, whence be ye? And they said, Of Haran are we. And he said unto them, Know ye Laban, the son of Nahor? And they said, We know him. And they did, I guess. Jacob didn't, but he's going to get acquainted with him. Verse 6, And he said unto them, Is he well? And they said, He's well. And behold, Rachel, his daughter, cometh with the sheep. And he said, Lo, It's yet high day, neither is it time that the cattle should be gathered together. Water ye the sheep and go and feed them. Here Jacob has just arrived in a land, and he's telling them already how to water their sheep, how they should do. This is typical of him, by the way. And they said, we cannot until all the flocks be gathered together, until they roll a stone from the well's mouth, then we water the sheep. And while he yet spake with them, Rachel came with her father's sheep, for she kept them. Now, this is a woman's work, by the way, in that day. She was the shepherdess that took care of the sheep. And it came to pass, when Jacob saw Rachel, the daughter of Laban, his mother's brother, and the sheep of Laban, his mother's brother, that Jacob went near and rolled a stone from the well's mouth and watered the flock of Laban, his mother's brother. And frankly, I don't know who told him to do it, but he did it. Whether this was time, I don't know. I doubt whether it was. But after all, Jacob is not really following anyone's law except his own. He made the rules for the game as he went through life. That is the first part of his life. But he's got a tremendous lesson that he's going to have to learn, and Uncle Laban is really the one to teach him. And then we find in verse 11, and this has always been a strange verse to me, and Jacob kissed Rachel and lifted up his voice and wept. And frankly, kissing that girl, and why he should weep, it's difficult for me to understand, other than I'm of the opinion that this boy had had a lonely trip all the way from the moment he left home. He spent that lonely night at Bethel, but he's still trading the next day, and he'd had a lonely trip. You must remember that from Bethel, he had to go up by the Sea of Galilee. He had to go up into Syria, and he had to cross that desert there. I suppose he had many experiences along the way. And now to find out that he's arrived at the place he's going, because he knew nothing about it before. And when he got there, he becomes very cocky, of course. He greets these men in a matter-of-fact way, as if he'd known them all their life, asks some questions, and then he rolls the stone away. And whether it was time, I doubt it, but he did. And I imagine that he so welled up with emotion that when he greeted this girl, Rachel, and he kissed her, and he wept, I suppose that that would be the only way that you could explain it. But I'm sure the next time that he did, he didn't weep. Now, verse 12, and Jacob told Rachel that he was her father's brother. And you notice father's brother actually means nephew. The Hebrew does not make a lot of the distinctions that we make today. We've got it reduced down to whether a person is a kissing cousin or not. Well, in that day, they didn't have it. If you're related, you're related, and that means you're a brother. And that's the way that it's translated here, and quite properly so. But he is actually his nephew, that he was her father's brother, and that he was Rebekah's son. And Rebekah was the sister of Laban.

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5: He's there for a month. And what happens? Well, he's not working. He's, after all, the nephew that's come from a far country, and he's come over to visit his uncle. And I suppose that he felt like he ought to have free board there. And during that time, why, he's been courting this girl, Rachel. At least he's certainly been casting his eyes in that direction. And I think she was casting her eyes in his direction. And now, one morning at breakfast, and I think that's when this took place, notice verse 15. And Laban said unto Jacob, because thou art my brother, shouldst thou therefore serve me for naught? Tell me, what shall thy wages be? This Uncle Laban is pretty clever. Now, who has said anything about going to work? Jacob hasn't. And Uncle Laban, in a very tactful way at breakfast, he says, now, Jacob, my nephew, I don't want you to work for me for nothing. I'm going to pay you. Well, who said anything about going to work? Jacob hadn't, but Laban had. And frankly, you don't live with Laban a month without making some sort of an arrangement to pay your board. Uncle Laban was clever also, and he now is going to deal with his nephew. And Laban had two daughters. The name of the elder was Leah, and the name of the younger was Rachel. Now, we are introduced to another daughter here, Leah. And actually, Uncle Laban has been watching this boy, and he's noted that this boy, his nephew's, become very much interested in his daughter, that is, in Rachel, the younger daughter. You can understand why. The next verse tells us, verse 17, Leah was tender-eyed, but Rachel was beautiful and well-favored. And that means, again, here's another very beautiful girl, and that's Rachel. But Leah was tender-eyed, and that's the way of saying she was not so beautiful at all. I remember years ago in college reading in Greek, and especially in some of the plays, for instance, Euripides, you find out that when the fella wanted to say something very nice about his girl, why, the thing he said to her, that she was cow-eyed, that she had the eyes of a cow. Well, I always laughed at that. I would turn that over before I would decide that was a compliment. But have you ever looked in the eye of a cow recently? Well, the next time you meet a cow, take a look at the eye. They're generally very beautiful. Now, I've never seen a cow that I thought had ugly eyes since I'd read that. And so the way that you would describe in that day a person, that is, a woman, she would be cow-eyed, that means beautiful, or tender-eyed, mean that she was sort of an ugly duckling. So Laban had these two daughters, and it's obvious now that Jacob is in love with Rachel. In fact, verse 18 reads, and Jacob loved Rachel and said, I'll serve thee 7 years for Rachel, thy younger daughter. And he was quite moon-eyed himself. And so that morning at breakfast, when Uncle Laban suggested he go to work, he had something in mind himself, and he knew the boy was in love with the girl. And so he said, now, what shall your wages be? And Jacob said, well, if you don't mind, I'd be willing to serve you 7 years for Rachel. And this man Laban is for driving a pretty hard bargain. And that's what he does. And Laban said, it's better that I give her to thee than that I should give her to another man. Abide with me. That'll be all right with me if you'll serve me. And this is about one of the loveliest things that's said about Jacob. Frankly, the only part of this man's life, in the early part of it, that has anything in it that's beautiful or

0: Governor Noble is his love for Rachel, and that is outstanding. Listen to this, verse 20. And Jacob served 7 years for Rachel, and they seemed unto him but a few days for the love he had to her. You can see this man working. I tell you, Uncle Laban had him working, and he did many things. Worked out in the cold, out in the rain, out in all sorts of weather. But he always thought of that girl, Rachel, and there she was to meet him and to greet him, and he's in love with her. And Jacob said unto Laban, give me my wife, for my days are fulfilled, that I may go in unto her. And Laban gathered together all the men of the place and made a feast. And it came to pass in the evening. Now notice what Uncle Laban's doing. This is a dirty trick. That he took Leah, his daughter, and brought her to him, and he went in unto her. Now at the marriage ceremony in that day, the way that it was done, the woman was veiled, entirely veiled. You couldn't see her at all. And so poor Jacob didn't see the girl he's getting until he got in the tent. And he lifted the veil. And lo and behold, it wasn't Rachel. It was Leah. And I wonder if that very moment when he saw he'd been tricked, I wonder if he didn't recall something, that he was the younger and he pretended to be the elder to deceive his own father. And he deceived his father, and that's the reason he had to leave home, and he got the blessing, and it was a good trick he had pulled. But you see, God doesn't go in for that type of conduct. God doesn't approve of it. God had promised him the blessing, but he's got to get it God's way. And so what happened? Well, the thing that happened is just simply this, that chickens are now coming home to roost. He pretended to be the elder, and he was the younger. Now he thinks he's getting the younger, and he gets the elder. Chickens are indeed coming home to roost. And what happened? Came to pass in the evening that he took Leah his daughter, brought her to him, he went in unto her. And Laban gave unto his daughter Leah Zilpah, his maid, for a handmaid. It came to pass that in the morning, behold, it was Leah. And he said to Laban, what is this that thou hast done unto me? Did not I serve thee for Rachel? Wherefore then hast thou beguiled me? May I tell you, when the tables have turned, this becomes an awful thing. In fact, it's a criminal thing that he's done. But notice how Uncle Laban passes it all. Uncle Laban is an expert, friends, at this type of thing. And Laban said, it must not be so done in our country, to give the younger before the firstborn. Uncle Laban said, well, there was a little matter, a little clause in the contract. In fact, it was that which was in fine print, Jacob, and I forgot to call your attention to it. There is a rule in the country that the elder daughter must marry first, and the younger daughter can't marry until the elder daughter is married. And I forgot to tell you that, and that's the reason that it worked out as it did. Well, I tell you, a man served 7 years here. And now notice, Uncle Laban is prepared to be very generous in his dealings. He says, fulfill her week. And that week, you see, 7 years. And we will give thee this also for the service which thou shalt serve with me yet 7 other years. Now, don't come along, friends, anyone, and say, well, look, here, this man's going to have 2 wives. And it looks like God approved of it. Well, why do you think God approved of it? The record here is inspired because this is what happened. But that doesn't mean God approved of it. In fact, as in the case of Abraham taking Hagar, the entire story, the whole incident, reveals that God disapproved of it. And it's recorded because it is a fact. Now, Jacob did so, verse 28, fulfilled her week. And he gave him Rachel, his daughter, to wife also. And Laban gave to Rachel his daughter, Bilhah, his handmaid, to be her maid. And he went in also unto Rachel, and he loved also Rachel more than Leah, and served with him yet 7 other years. Believe me, Uncle Laban is getting his money's worth, is he not? And poor Jacob is really going to school. but he has two wives, and he shouldn't have them. He'll be in trouble before it's over. We'll have to leave off right there today, my beloved.
1: Well, the tables have turned. The master deceiver is now learning what it feels like to be deceived himself. And Uncle Laban isn't finished with Jacob yet. 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I'm Steve Schwetz. 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
6: 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The Word, Psalms 119 verse 7 says, I will praise you with an upright heart as I learn your righteous laws. A thought on that verse quickly. Praise is integrally connected with our character. So for us to worship God, the intent of our heart and the effort of our life must show forth a determined desire to know and live His will. While we will never do this perfectly, grace covers us. But grace must never be used as a pretense to excuse spiritual laziness or intentional weakness. So again, just reflecting on that verse from Psalms 119, verse 7. Thanks so much for joining us. We sure do appreciate you. And we're praying for God's peace, His rest, and His joy in your life today, that you are filled with His strength, His wisdom, and discernment in whatever you're facing at work, at school, or in your home.
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9: Jesus is no longer here. 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Kind of like Elvis has left the building, Jesus has left the building temporarily. And the light of the world is gone. Jesus is gone. But you know what? He has installed an auxiliary lighting system in the world. It's called the Church of Jesus Christ. 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
10: 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Today on Pathway to Victory, Dr. Robert Jeffress teaches that while Christians can't prevent the collapse of our beloved nation, we can delay it. 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
8: Thanks, David, and welcome again to Pathway to Victory. I don't have to remind you that America is at a crossroad right now. There's no question that our liberties as Christians are in the crosshairs of those who oppose our values. So, all this month, I intend to focus my complete attention on a special series called America and the Bible. We've been preparing this series in light of Independence Day, and this time, we're celebrating 250 years. As we prayed about this milestone, and as we thought about our role in speaking truth into our culture, several friends of Pathway to Victory established the In God We Trust matching challenge. 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On receiving your gift today, I'm eager to send an exclusive keepsake. It's a coffee table book we're calling the 250th commemorative edition of America is a Christian Nation. This stunning full-color celebration of the faith that built this country is filled with powerful reminders of our Christian heritage and the answered prayers that shaped our history. In a culture that is working overtime to erase that heritage, this volume stands as a permanent, beautiful reminder of the truth. We'll have more information later, but right now let's give our full attention to the study of God's Word. Our primary passage is Philippians chapter 2. I've titled today's message, The Beginning of the End.
9: Well, today I have some bad news and some good news for you. The bad news is America's demise is inevitable. I realize that such a statement seems fatalistic, if not downright unpatriotic, to many of you, to say that America's collapse is inevitable. And yet, just a simple, superficial reading of God's Word tells us that America's days are numbered because this world's days are numbered. Although we cannot prevent the ultimate collapse of our nation, we can postpone it. We have both the ability and the responsibility to delay the decay of our country, even though we can't ultimately reverse it. The reason that we want to work to delay the decay of our nation is to buy time for our nation so that we can share the good news of Jesus Christ with as many people as possible. You know, I'm convinced, ladies and gentlemen, that one reason so many Christians are discouraged about the condition of our country right now is that they have a wrong focus in their life. And when we are fearful and depressed about our current national situation, and that's what drives our life, it's a strong indication that we have built our life around the temporal rather than the eternal. When Paul says that we are to appear as lights in the world, he is simply echoing the words of Jesus Christ. Turn over to Matthew chapter 5, verses 14 to 16. Listen to what Jesus said. He said, "You are the light of the world. A city set on a hill that cannot be hidden. Nor do men light a lamp and put it under the peck measure, but on the lampstand, and it gives light to all of those who are in the house. Let your light shine before men in such a way that they might see your good works and glorify your Father who is in heaven." We are lights in the world. Imagine that you go out to dinner with your mate and you come home. And you walk into your house and it is absolutely dark, no light at all. What's your response to the darkness? Do you say to your mate, "Oh, I'm so fearful of the darkness. There may be a criminal lurking in the corner. What are we going to do? What are we going to do?" Or do you say to your mate, "You know, I just hate the darkness in this house. We need to sell this house and find a house with more light in it." Do you allow the darkness to make you fearful? Do you allow the darkness to make you run? Of course not. What you do is you displace the darkness with the light. Just simply turn on the light.
11: light displaces darkness. And Jesus was saying to all of us, instead of allowing the darkness to cause us to fear or cause us to run, our action should be, we should be to displace the darkness with the light of Jesus Christ. Now remember, Jesus said, I am the light of the world. But guess what? Jesus is no longer here. He's in heaven. Kind of like Elvis has left the building, Jesus has left the building temporarily. The light of the world is gone. Jesus is gone. But you know what? He has installed an auxiliary lighting system in the world. It's called the Church of Jesus Christ. You and I are the lighting system in this world to point people to Christ. Now, I want you to hear me. All of this talk about you and I being light in the world is not some warm, fuzzy devotional thought to make us feel better. It answers the question about our real purpose here in life. You know, if you ask the average Christian, what is your purpose for living? Most of them will look at you like a deer caught in the headlights. They don't have a clue of what their purpose is. A few more well-taught Christians might say, well, my purpose in life is to have fellowship with God. You know, to enjoy God forever. That's my purpose in life. And I want you to think about this. If God's purpose for your life is to have fellowship with Him, why didn't He go ahead and take you to heaven the moment He saves you? Why would He leave you here on earth? I mean, God will have much better fellowship with us in heaven than He has with us here. We'll be with Him forever. All sin will be removed. If God's goal for your life was simply to have fellowship with Him, He'd take you to heaven the moment He saved you. But He doesn't do that, does He? He leaves you here on earth for a purpose. And that purpose for the 70 or 80 years God gives you is not to build a bulging portfolio. It's not to eke out as much pleasure in the world as you can. It's not even to build a strong family. His reason for leaving you here on earth is to accomplish the Lord's mission, to seek and to save those who are lost. Jesus was clear about His reason for leaving you here. He said, go into all the world and make disciples. Now, if that is God's purpose in leaving you here to point people to Christ, what is your strategy for fulfilling that purpose? What strategy have you developed to do the one thing God left you here to do? You know, most of us had a strategy for getting through school. Many of you have a strategy for succeeding in your career. You have a strategy for helping your children fulfill their purpose. You have a strategy for ensuring that you have enough money when you retire. Isn't it interesting that we all have strategies for just about every area of our life except the one thing that God has asked us to do? Pastor, are you saying then that the only reason we're here on earth, the only thing we're to do is to evangelize, to win people to faith in Jesus Christ? Not at all. You know, I mentioned one extreme to the deteriorating culture, and that is political activism, trying to elect the people and enact the right laws. But the other extreme that Christians tend to go is that of cultural passivism. There are Christians out there who say, my only job as a Christian is to share the gospel with people, to preach the word, and I'm going to leave everything else to other people to do. My only purpose is to share the gospel. Cultural passivism. And many Christians have fallen into it. God has called us to be both salt and light in the world. It's not either or, it's both. Listen to Matthew 5:13. Jesus said, not only are you the light of the world, you are the salt of the earth, but if the salt has become tasteless, how will it be made salty again? It is good for nothing except to be thrown out and trampled underfoot by men. Now, when Jesus wrote this, this was in the day before Frigidaire refrigerators, okay? And the only way you could preserve meat was by putting salt next to it. Salt was a preservative. Now listen to this. Salt did not prevent the decay of the meat. It only delayed the decay of the meat. Eventually, the meat would rot and it would have to be thrown out. But salt gave the meat a longer shelf life. And what Jesus is saying is, we are the salt of the world. While we can't reverse the decay in our country, we can delay the decay. We can buy more time for our country so that we can share the gospel with people. In describing the final world leader, the Antichrist, the Apostle Paul writes these words in 2 Thessalonians chapter 2, verses 6 and 7. He says, and you know what restrains him, the Antichrist, now, so that in his time he may be revealed. For the mystery of lawlessness is already at work. Only he who restrains will do so until he is taken out of the way. Now, who is restraining the Antichrist right now? It is the Holy Spirit of God in the lives of individual Christians. You and I are the restrainer of a flood of evil that is about to be poured out upon this world. To help you picture what the Apostle Paul is saying, I want you to imagine Hoover Dam. How many of you have ever been to Hoover Dam in Nevada before? I want you to imagine that massive dam. You're standing there looking at it, and all of a sudden you see water starting to leak out of the bricks in that massive concrete structure. And so you and about 50,000 other people decide you want to do something to protect the residents that are downstream from Hoover Dam. So 50,000 of you form a giant shield and you press your backs up against Hoover Dam. Now, are you going to be able to prevent the collapse of Hoover Dam? No. You can't reverse the destruction of that dam, but you can retard it. You can delay it for a little while. And your purpose in trying to slow down that collapse is to give people in the valley below an opportunity to escape. Now, I know what some of you are thinking. You're thinking, delay God's judgment. Pastor, don't you know anything about the Bible? I mean, don't you know anything about the sovereignty of God? Don't you know that the day of America's fall, if it is inevitable, that it is etched on God's calendar and nothing you do is ever going to change that date at all? Don't you know that, Pastor? I know that. I believe that until I read the book of Jonah. Remember the story of Jonah? God sent Jonah to the wicked city of Nineveh, the capital of Assyria. He was a reluctant prophet, but he ended up going. God had said, I'm going to destroy Nineveh. But then Jonah preached. He preached righteousness. And lo and behold, the residents of Nineveh repented. And what did God do about his judgment against Nineveh? Listen to Jonah 4, verse 10. When God saw their deeds, that is, that they turned from their wicked ways, God relented concerning the calamity which he had declared he would bring upon them, and he did not do it. God had said, I'm going to destroy this city for its wickedness. Jonah preached righteousness, the people repented, and God relented of his decision. Now, here's what's interesting. God ultimately did destroy Nineveh in 612 BC. The judgment ultimately came. Jonah's preaching did not prevent God's judgment, but it did delay God's judgment. What that story reminds me is that you and I can make a difference in this country. I don't understand how that works out theologically, but I understand we are not to sit with folded hands and wait for the end to come. You and I can make a difference in our country by acting as salt and preserving righteousness in our nation. Many of you know Johnny Erickson Tada. Johnny has spent 40 years as a quadriplegic in a wheelchair as a result of a diving accident when she was 17 years old. I read an interview with her last year in Time magazine, and the interviewer asked Johnny the question, why do you think God allows you to suffer? Aren't you ready for God to put an end to your suffering? And Johnny's response was classic. She said, for God to end my suffering, he would have to put an end to sin in the world. And for God to put an end to sin in the world means he would have to draw the curtain shut on earth's history, meaning there would be no more chance to repent. The reason God hasn't ended sin in my suffering is to give people one more chance to repent. What a remarkable response. I thought as I read that, if Johnny Erickson is willing to delay her ultimate healing, if she says, I am willing to sit in this wheelchair a little bit longer if it means more people will come to know Christ as Savior, if Johnny Erickson is willing to sit in that wheelchair so that people can be saved, how much more should you and I be willing to get up out of our chairs to do something to buy time for this country, to push back against the tide of unrighteousness that is about to engulf us? Unfortunately, many Christians have adopted an attitude of passivity toward those sins in our country that God has labeled abominations. Homosexuality, abortion, the murder of the unborn, the elevation of false gods in our country at the expense of worshiping the true God. And what disturbs me so much, ladies and gentlemen, is how passive Christians are, and they excuse their passivity with their piety. Oh, I'm just going to worship God and not get involved in those other things. Or they excuse their lack of action with their theology. Oh, I can't change God's sovereign plan. Or they even excuse their passivity with misplaced patriotism. Oh, I shouldn't impose my morality on other people in a free country. Yet whenever God's people refuse to be salt and stand up against unrighteousness, God's judgment always comes. All we have to do, ladies and gentlemen, is look back 65 years in history to see the end result of passivity that is covered in a thin veneer of theology, piety, and misplaced patriotism. Many German Christians used all of those excuses as a rationale for staying silent during the rise of Adolf Hitler. They said, we're not going to get involved in politics. We're not going to try to push back against Hitler. We're not going to threaten our own peace and prosperity and freedom from pain. We're not going to do anything. My friend Erwin Lutzer recounts a testimony from a Christian living in Germany about the end result of that kind of passivity. Listen to what he recounts from this German Christian. I lived in Germany during the Nazi Holocaust. I considered myself a Christian. We heard stories of what was happening to the Jews, but we tried to distance ourselves from it because what could anyone do to stop it? A railroad track ran behind our small church, and each Sunday morning we could hear the whistle in the distance and then the wheels coming over the tracks. We became disturbed when we heard the cries coming from the train as it passed by. We realized that it was carrying Jews like cattle in the cars. Week after week, the whistle would blow. We dreaded to hear the sound of those wheels because we knew that we would hear the cries of the Jews en route to the death camp. Their screams tormented us. We knew the time the train was coming, and when we heard the whistle blow, we began singing hymns. By the time the train came past our church, we were singing at the top of our lungs. If we heard the screams, we sang more loudly, and soon we heard them no more. Years have passed, and no one talks about it anymore. But I still hear that train whistle in my sleep. God, forgive me. Forgive all of us who called ourselves Christians, yet did nothing to intervene. It is time for Christians to intervene. It's time for Christians to stand up against the tide of unrighteousness that threatens to engulf our country. But in doing so, we must never lose sight of the ultimate aim of standing up for unrighteousness. God has not called us to save our country. God has called us to save people in our country from the coming judgment of God. That is our mission. Let me be very blunt, and this is going to surprise some of you when I say this. Outlawing same-sex marriages, reducing the number of abortions in America today, allowing for the displaying of the Ten Commandments in our courts and our classrooms, doing those things will not add one single person to the population of heaven unless those activities are combined with sharing the gospel of Jesus Christ. I mean, after all, think about it. In heaven, there will be no abortions because there'll be no death in heaven. In heaven, there will be no homosexual marriages because there'll be no heterosexual marriages or any other kind of marriage in heaven. The culture war will eventually be won. But right now, there is a war going on between God and the people of this world and Satan. And the war has to do with the eternal souls of every human being. The enemy's goal, Satan's goal in this war is very clear. In 2 Corinthians 4, verses 3 and 4, Paul says, "And even if our gospel is veiled, it is veiled to those who are perishing, in whose case the God of this world has blinded the minds of the unbelieving, that they may not see the light of the gospel of the glory of Christ, who is the image of God." Curing short-term social ills must never take precedence over our primary mission of sharing the gospel of Jesus Christ. And in the weeks ahead, we're going to discover how to find that balance between being salt, pushing back against unrighteousness, and being the light that God commanded us to be. But when I use the word balance, please, please do not confuse that with passivity. While it's true that in Germany, far too many German Christians remained passive and did nothing, there was a remnant of believers who stood tall against the tide of evil with the never-compromising message of Jesus Christ. Albert Einstein was an exiled Jew from Germany, and he made this startling confession about how a small group of Christians interested him in Christianity. Einstein said that when Hitler began to rise to power, the intellectuals said absolutely nothing. They were mute. The newspaper editors said nothing. The renowned authors of the day did nothing. But listen to what Einstein said, quote, "Only the church stood squarely across the path of Hitler's campaign for suppressing the truth. I never had any special interest in the church before, but now I feel a great affection and admiration for it, because the church alone had the courage and persistence to stand for intellectual truth and moral freedom. I am forced to confess that what I once despised, the church, I now praise unreservedly." Once again, ladies and gentlemen, there is a tide of evil rising up that is about to engulf our nation. If we sit on the sidelines like those German Christians and do nothing, we are not only ensuring the collapse of our nation, we are ensuring the consignment of millions of souls to a Christless eternity. It is time for the Church of Jesus Christ to stand up, to push back against unrighteousness, and to shine bright the light of Jesus Christ. We cannot allow evil to triumph. We can tolerate no more.
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10: 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Again, that's P.O. 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I'm David J. Mullins. 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
6: Hey, good morning. The Lord says, do not fear, for I am with you. Do not be dismayed, for I am your God. I will strengthen you and help you. I will uphold you with my righteous right hand. Isaiah 41, verse 10. It's Matthew here on 710 AM and 105.7 FM, The Word. I have a little girl. Her name is Ruby, and she is 6 years old. And oftentimes when she goes to bed, she is afraid of the dark. She's afraid that there's something in the closet or something in the middle of the night is going to come and get her. So one way that I encourage her or try to put her at ease is to remind her that God is always with her. She has a little cross on her wall. And then we say a few prayers and some different Bible verses like that one from Isaiah that talk about being afraid and that God is always with you. But also we light a little Jesus candle in her room that, again, just reminds her that as long as that candle is always lit, Jesus is with her in her room, watching over her and loving on her. And that really encourages her, helps her get to sleep.
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0: Some people think that all religions basically worship the same God, we just have different names for him. As a result, they assume that everyone has access to heaven. But is that true? Today on Truth for Life, Alistair Begg looks at what Jesus had to say.
1: Our scripture reading is from John chapter 10, and reading from verse 7 to verse 18, and then from 27 to 29. So Jesus again said to them, "Truly, truly, I say to you, I am the door of the sheep. All who came before me are thieves and robbers, but the sheep did not listen to them. I am the door. If anyone enters by me, he will be saved and will go in and out and find pasture. The thief comes only to steal and kill and destroy. I came that they may have life and have it abundantly. I am the good shepherd. The good shepherd lays down his life for the sheep. He who is a hired hand and not a shepherd, who does not own the sheep, sees the wolf coming and leaves the sheep and flees, and the wolf snatches them and scatters them. He flees because he is a hired hand and cares nothing for the sheep. I am the good shepherd. I know my own and my own know me. Just as the Father knows me and I know the Father, and I lay down my life for the sheep. And I have other sheep that are not of this fold. I must bring them also, and they will listen to my voice. So there will be one flock, one shepherd. For this reason the Father loves me, because I lay down my life that I may take it up again. No one takes it from me, but I lay it down of my own accord. I have authority to lay it down, and I have authority to take it up again. This charge I have received from my Father." In verse 27, "My sheep hear my voice, and I know them, and they follow me. I give them eternal life, and they will never perish, and no one will snatch them out of my hand. My Father, who has given them to me, is greater than all, and no one is able to snatch them out of the Father's hand. I and the Father are one." Oh God, how gracious and good you are to speak to us in the world by means of our conscience, in your Son, the Lord Jesus, in our Bibles, which now are open before us. And it is for your voice that we long. It is your voice we want to hear. We want to be able to say, "I hear the voice of Jesus say." And so come by the Holy Spirit, we pray, and help us as we speak, as we listen, in order that we might understand and believe and love and trust in you. And we ask it in your name. Amen. Well, let's take our Bibles, as I say, and we begin at the 7th verse as we continue, if you're visiting with us, our studies in the truly, truly statements that are recorded for us by John in his Gospel. Last time, we ended in verse 6 by noting the fact that we're told that the figure of speech that Jesus had used in describing the flock and the shepherd and the fold in the first 5 verses was not understood by those who were listening to him. We said when we began chapter 10 that although there is a chapter break in our Bibles, that would not have been present in the original, and we assume that in many cases a number of people have been present in this kind of dialogue ever since Jesus had made his great statement, "I am the light of the world, and whoever follows me will not walk in darkness." And in the course of that, these listeners to the words of Jesus are failing to understand what it is that he's saying. And at the end of chapter 9, if your Bible is open there, you remember that the man has been healed from his blindness, and this picture of blindness, spiritual blindness, is to the fore. And these Pharisees can see something, but they think they can see more. They can see, and they say, "If are we also blind?" And the fact of the matter is that, yes, they actually are. And there are none so blind as those who will not see. And in verse 26, which we didn't read, Jesus explains to them, the reason you do not believe is because you are not among my sheep. It is those sheep who are his own, who hear his voice, who understand his voice, who listen to his voice, and so on. Now, having introduced the picture in the first five verses of the sheepfold and the shepherd, he now goes on to address it again, to provide, if you like, a fuller explanation. But don't assume that what he's actually doing is picking up these first five verses and dissecting them and making application to them. Rather, he's picking up on these metaphors, which he has already introduced, and applying them as he sees fit. For example, at one point in the first five verses, he goes in before them, he goes out before them, and later on here, the sheep are going in and they're going out and so on. After I studied this for a while, I said there are just three points that we need to understand. There is one door, there is one shepherd, and there is one flock. And we'll look at them in turn. First of all, in verses 7 to 10, there is one door, one door. Jesus said to them, I tell you truly, truly, I am the door of the sheep. Now, that metaphor of a door occurs elsewhere in the New Testament at various times. For example, in Luke, where the parable is recorded, make sure, says Jesus, that you enter through the narrow door, that you enter through the narrow door. When in the Acts of the Apostles, Paul and Barnabas have arrived in Antioch and are reporting to the people that they meet there of all that God has done, Luke records that they tell them that God had opened a door of faith to the Gentiles. So we won't belabor that. If you look door up in your concordance, you can have fun with it. What we should know, and I think it is significant, that this is the only passage in which Jesus actually makes reference to himself in this way. I am, he says, the door. Now, I wouldn't want an answer to this. This is rhetorical, but I wonder, does anyone remember what our first truly, truly was? Again, please don't embarrass me by trying to answer. But it was back in the 51st verse of chapter 1, where when we looked at that and Jesus said, truly, truly, I say to you, you will see heaven opened and the angels of God ascending and descending on the Son of Man. And as we struggled our way through that, we said, at least we understand this. Jesus is making it clear that he is the ladder that reaches from earth to heaven and from heaven to earth. So right at the very first, truly, truly, he is the ladder that gives to us the point of entry. By the time we get to chapter 14, if we ever do, we know chapter 14, 6, Jesus says, I am the way and the truth and the life, and here he is, the door. He actually has already said to Nicodemus, not using the terminology, but making the same point, unless a man is born again, he will never enter the kingdom of heaven. And what Jesus is making clear is what John makes clear through his whole gospel. And that is that all of this has been recorded so that men and women might understand that Jesus is the Christ, that he is the Messiah, and that by believing on him, they will have life in his name. And the short and important point is simply this. Jesus is the only door to God. Jesus is the only door to God. Notice what he says in verse 8. All who came before me are thieves and robbers, but the sheep did not listen to them. The commentators spend volumes on trying to make sure we understand those to whom he is referring in terms of thieves and robbers. Clearly, he's not talking about Moses. He's not talking about the prophets who were the good prophets. In fact, you will notice he says, all whoever came before me are thieves and robbers. Present tense. All who have come, and they've come, and they were still coming in Jesus' day. There were all kinds of false prophets roaming around as Jesus was there. All who have come professing to be teachers, those claiming honor for themselves, those who are false prophets, the Pharisees who've done a terrible job of caring for the sheep, All of them, however they present themselves, says Jesus, are thieves and robbers. Now, it is important that we recognize, too, that Jesus is speaking, as it were, to the shepherds of Israel. And it is important that they have to enter through Jesus. They have to enter through Jesus. If men are to bring other men into God's fold, they must first enter it themselves. I am the door. By me, if anyone enters in, only by me. Richard Baxter, the Puritan pastor from Kidderminster, many, many years ago, in speaking to the Anglican clergy of his day, chided them, warned them, he said, because some of you, as shepherds, offer the bread of life to men and women, yet you have never yourselves entered in to the provision that God has made by means of his bread. In other words, you're offering to them something that you have never tasted yourself. Now, we are not to be surprised by this, the reality of unconverted pastors, unconverted ministers, unconverted professors of religion and of Bible, who have never actually themselves entered through the door. Now, notice what he goes on to say. The sheep did not listen to them. The people who came before, who were thieves and robbers, attracted all kinds of people, but the sheep did not listen to them, because the sheep do not listen to the voices of the stranger. I wonder if you ever consider this as an indication that you are actually in Christ, that one of the indications that you or I rest sufficiently in who Jesus is and what he has done. One of the evidences to that end is what we do not listen to, or to whom we do not listen. That there are all kinds of voices calling in all kinds of directions, offering all kinds of fixes and so on. And we recognize that there may be good, bad, and ugly in it, but at the very heart of it all, we listen for the voice of the shepherd. The sheep given by the Father to the Son, whom we met in John chapter 6, have spiritual discernment. Discernment is one of the evidences that, again, that a person has become a Christian, that it changes the way they view things. Things they once listened to, things they once believed in, they no longer believe in it. It is not simply that they have had a realteration of the framework in their heads. Once they were blind and believed they saw everything, they listened to these voices. They were foolish, lost in a multitude of people saying, come this way, come that way, you can go the other way. But now they don't. And it's even a surprise to them. How is it that I have this understanding? Look there, we're back in verse 5, a stranger they won't follow, but they will flee from him, for they know not the voice of strangers. So Jesus repeats it, verse 9, I am the door. By me,

coming another step nearer. I suppose I must go and look for another stream then. There is no other stream, said the lion. Think about it, loved ones. Why are we concerned about Pakistan? Why are we concerned about the lost sheep on the reaches of sub-Saharan Africa? Why are we taking our people and turning them into export models, whether it is in Kent or in Lakewood or wherever the world it is? Why are we doing this? For only one reason, that Jesus, the door, has dispatched his followers to be about his business. The contrast couldn't be clearer, could it? You see the contrast in verse 10. The thief comes only to steal, kill, destroy. Jesus says, I've got nothing to do with that. I came that they may have life and have it more abundantly. Abundant life. Delivering us from the consequences of our foolish choices. Setting us free from the grip and hold of sin. Unleashing us into pastures new. Into a life that is lived, if you like, in the fascinating realm of all that God has for those who he makes his children. Abundant life. Abundant life. Let me ask you a question. Do you think that the average person in America, when they think about Christians, thinks in terms of abundant life? Oh, you should meet my friend at the work. He's a Christian. Man, you want to talk about abundant life? You should meet him. Or she works in my lab. There's such a smile on her face. She's a genuine soul. I don't know what is up with her. It's strange to me. I don't know. Maybe it's some kind of abundance or something. I don't know what it is. It's a real tragedy when our evangelistic endeavors falter. Not because people have decided that what we have to say isn't true, but because of the way we have tried to convey it and the way in which we've conducted ourselves, it seems to be abominably dull. Dull. The Christian thing seems to be to walk down into a narrow road, into an enclosed environment, into a cage-like existence. Nothing could be further from the truth. I came that they might have life and that they might have it in its fullness. When Jesus speaks to the woman at the well, who thought that she had life, right? Life for her was relationships, multiple relationships. She lives with a guy. She's had five husbands. She's at the well by herself. Jesus says, you know, if you would take the water that I give, it will be a spring of water in you welling up to eternal life. Welling up to eternal life. There's nothing dry or arid about it. It's actually a powerful renovation within the very intrinsic, essential self. This is what is happening, he says. And of course, the people in the town were amazed when she showed up. She went back into the town to say, come see a man. Goodness, I bet they'd heard her say that many times. Many times. Hey, do you want to see a man? Who's their man now? Oh, no, not that man. Come see a man who told me everything I ever did. Everything she ever did. The good, the bad, and the ugly. How could he expose that? Except that he was the shepherd. Except he pours in the balm of oil and the grace and the mercy and goodness. It's all there. Don't be put off by the idea of eternal life. I have conversations, I've told you this before, about eternal life, how the idea of eternity is a scary thought in many ways. But actually, I've been thinking about it some more, and I realize, and maybe it's taking me time to understand this, but we think wrongly when we think about eternity just as an extension of the duration of life, an extension of life's duration. So it goes on and on and on and on and on. But no, because eternal life is not something that is first of all out there. It is first of all something that is present here. Today, the reality of it brought into a new dimension. If you like, it is an intensification of the experience of life. An intensification of the experience of life. They come offering all kinds of stories. They'll steal from you. They'll destroy you. All the false gods of the false teachers are self-depleting idols. Jesus' life

0: life as you can scarcely imagine it. I woke up this morning with happy in my mind, and then I found it. I'm sure this came from America, this song. It sounds American rather than Scottish. Do you know it? It goes like this. You ask me why I'm happy, and I'll just tell you why. Because my sins are gone. And when I meet the scoffers who ask me where they are, I say, my sins are gone. They're underneath the blood of the cross of Calvary, as far away as darkness is from dawn. In the sea of God's forgetfulness, that's good enough for me. Praise God, my sins are gone. You see, that's the issue. That's the issue. I am the door. He who enters by me will be saved. Discover abundant life. I also remembered this morning something that I had written in one of my little blight books. 2009, I was speaking at Mount Hermon, the conference center in Northern California, and I must have been talking along these lines because a lady came up to me and she said, I want to tell you a true story. A friend of mine was suffering through brain cancer and its treatments. His relationship with Jesus was such that the nurse on duty wrote in his chart as a critical comment, inappropriately joyful. And the lady said, since then, it's become one of my goals. Be prepared to be thought crazy because you've got such a grin on your face in the midst of sadness and pain and persecution and disappointment.
1: You're listening to Truth for Life with Alistair Begg. We'll hear more about the exclusive claims of Jesus tomorrow. In the meantime, I had the opportunity recently to sit down with Alistair, and we talked about what he's been doing at Truth for Life and what he's passionate about as he looks forward. He talked about his desire to continue encouraging pastors. One of the ways he's doing that is by hosting small group one-day pastors' seminars on preaching and pastoring. Here's a little of what he had to say about it.
0: Yeah, indeed, we've got a purposeful element in that here, actually in the building. In fact, in a couple of days, we'll have another group of, I think we can handle about 40 or 45 men. And they come from all over the place. It turns out to be a very enjoyable experience. Beyond that, Bob, what I've found very, very interesting, and this is unsought, is that everywhere I've been, essentially since the 1st of January this year, I have either been invited expressly to places where there are tons and tons of young pastors. They're just looking for somebody who needs to have stood the test of time. You know, they just stayed on the horse because there are all kinds of challenges along the journey of pastoral ministry. And so that has actually been a delight to me, to find myself all over the place and find the same story being repeated is both daunting and challenging, and it's actually very encouraging.
1: Well, this ongoing work that Alistair is doing is just one of the ways that we are fulfilling our mission to strengthen the local church. 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
11: 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Again, that's from Proverbs 3, verse 5 and 6. My name is Matthew here on 710 AM and 105.7 FM, The Word. 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
13: There's a moment that many of us have quietly dreamed about. The day the tables finally turn. The day the person who hurt you, overlooked you, or tried to destroy you is suddenly at your mercy. What would you do in that moment? Today on Insight for Living, Chuck Swindoll examines the people who had every legal right to unleash everything they'd stored up for months. What they chose to do instead will challenge you, convict you, and ultimately set you free. From his study of Esther, Chuck titled today's message, The Limitations of Retaliation.
14: I want to ask you several questions, and I think without exception, all of us will have the same answer. You'll see what I mean. Have you ever lost your temper? Ever been so busy that your prayer life got squeezed out of your daily schedule? Ever worried so much that you became ill at ease down inside? Ever eaten too much so that you put on weight? Ever find thoughts of envy and anger and materialism and lust come back, even though you tell the Lord this is going to be the last time you'll have to come to Him with these things? How about this one? Ever said too much and then had to go back and try to make it right, even apologize, only to say too much again a little later on? All of these things could fall under the category of yielding to the temptation to go too far. There isn't a person who can honestly answer those questions any other way but yes. Every one of us has gotten too angry and allowed our tempers to take over, only to regret it. Every one of us has allowed our schedules to get so overloaded that we, looking back over the week, admit to ourselves, if we're that honest, we've hardly stopped to pray, even once. Every one of us has eaten too much, even when we sat down at the table and swore we wouldn't do it. If we drank like we ate, every one of us would be alcoholics. And while we're on the subject, who hasn't fought and refought and fought yet again the old battle with lust or greed or materialism or anger or envy? Everyone has said more than we wish we would have said, would have liked to have cut our tongues out. Even though we apologize, we do that yet again, and we do it yet again, and yet again. I could go on. It may not fit everyone, but there are other areas where we go too far. I know some who go too far in their fitness fad. Too far, too much, too often, too extreme. Some who go too far spending money, out of control, go too far in getting into debt, too far with perfectionism, too far with work. We've even coined the word workaholic because of it. The list is virtually endless. This syndrome is described beautifully in Scripture in one verse, Romans 7:19. If you happen to have a copy of the Scriptures, locate the 7th chapter of Romans. Romans 7, look at verse 19, just the one verse. Listen to this eloquent admission, and every one of us could cry back to Paul, amen, that's me. I've been there. I live there. For the good that I wish I do not do, but I practice the very evil that I do not wish. The Living Bible renders it, when I want to do good, I don't. And when I try not to do wrong, I do it anyway. And the Phillips paraphrase, I don't accomplish the good I set out to do. And the evil I don't really want to do, I find I'm always doing it. We are an out-of-control people living in an out-of-control society. I've just begun to read The 100-Yard Lie, which is the story of corruption of college football and what we can do to stop it, by Rick Thielander. Rick played good ball for Northwestern University, made all Big Ten, was a draft choice for the Kansas City Chiefs, and the lead sports writer for college ball for Sports Illustrated. The book caught my eye. Before I was more than 17 pages into it, I came across this. I had material all over my office in Chicago, piles of information, books, clippings, quotes, scrawlings, jotted insights of varying perceptiveness and naivete, statistics, brochures, studies, charts, letters, and notes that I'd been collecting for years, poems, photos, aphorisms, headlines, even my own college helmet with its cracking leather cheek pads and a couple of footballs I sometimes just held, that combined to tell me what I felt. Big time college football is out of control, rotten from the foundation up. A game, a sport, corrupt. There is an answer. There is a key to holding back, and it's found also in Scripture in a wonderful list over in Galatians chapter 5. If you will, turn further ahead. The fifth of Galatians, verses 22 and 23. What is the answer to this daily dilemma that is so easy to identify, so hard to get our arms around? It is a lifetime project described in one hyphenated word at the end of the list of the fruit of the Spirit. May I read for you Galatians 5, 22 and 23. But the fruit of the Spirit is love, joy, peace. Normally at this point we say, and so forth. Let's don't do that. Love, joy, peace, patience, kindness, goodness, fruit of faithfulness, gentleness. Now the answer. Self-control. Self-control. Against such things there is no law. One authority has described self-control as follows. Self-control is managing our attitudes, feelings, and actions so they serve our long-term best interests and those of others. Self-control comes to people who learn discipline and social skills. It increases in those who accept God's grace in their lives and who seek to know and apply divine truth in a disciplined manner. The best synonym is discipline. If I interpret this correctly, I find the Spirit of God, if I may use the words, rolling up His sleeves, willing to go to the wall with us, to assist us in self-discipline. Interesting Greek word comes from a combination of two words put together, strength in, power in, inner strength. Inner strength, one who has power and gains mastery over his or her desires or appetites, particularly sensual appetites, passionate appetites. Remember that one. Self-control frees us from slavery. Self-control stops habits. It checks us. It halts us. A car, no matter how beautiful, attractive, or expensive, if it lacks brakes, is a dangerous thing on the highway. A car without brakes is a life without control. It goes too far, and it brings damage and terribly tragic hurts to other people. The fruit of the Spirit is self-control. I have deliberately stayed away from one area until this moment because it ties in so well with our study in the ancient scroll of Esther. And it has to do with this matter of retaliation. Before you turn back to the book of Esther, Webster helps us understand retaliation. It's defined to repay in kind, to return like for like, to get revenge. Let me repeat that. To repay in kind, to return like for like, to get revenge. We have the colloquialism to get even, to get back. I was just a boy when the Second World War ground to a halt. Just a preteen. But I remember learning a lesson in character from Douglas MacArthur, now dead. I remember that he requested from the president the privilege of staying in the land of Japan to help bring back their dignity and assist them in putting their country back on its feet. We had virtually leveled the main cities of Japan. I was in Tokyo 13 years after the war had ended, expecting to find still some of the remains. I found nothing of damage. It was phenomenal. There was something in the heart of Douglas MacArthur that was so grand, so great-hearted, when the surrender was signed, he stepped back into the place of devastation and helped them roll up their sleeves, keep their dignity, and get back on their feet. Did he ever? They're about to own us, aren't they? I mean, he said they need a government that works. They need their dignity. They need hope. They need to go on. That's the opposite of retaliation. One without that spirit would say, grind their face into the mud. Keep them from ever becoming a nation again. They will pay for Pearl Harbor. Illustrated so beautifully again in the life of Corrie ten Boom, who lost her beloved sister Betsy in a death camp, and could never forget the face of that godless guard that made life so miserable for her and for her family. And she stood to speak one day of the love and grace of Christ, and she looked to her side and saw, now free, the guard. And as only that beloved woman could do, she described the enormity of feelings that floated up into her heart and into her mind. And she found herself preoccupied, wrestling as she spoke with rage. And finally, by the time she had finished, she had come to terms with that tendency to retaliate. And she spoke to the guard of the Lord Jesus Christ. Perhaps the greatest story would be Joseph. And he takes chapters of Genesis to tell us his brothers sold him into slavery. They hated him. They made life miserable for him. They wouldn't have cared if he had died and fully expected him to have done so. He wound up prime minister of the land that had food when famine struck every other place. And he looked down on his brothers when they arrived, not knowing that it was indeed the brother who was the prime minister. These men came with their shopping carts, hoping to get food. And when they discovered it was Joseph, they fully expected death. But Joseph said, "You meant it unto me for evil. God meant it unto me for good." He not only filled their lives with food, he invited his dad, his brothers, their families to come and live in the land of Egypt and to be neighbors, and gave them the choice land of Goshen, which they occupied for over 400 years. Self-control. In the book of Esther, chapter 8, we will read of a people who had been freed. These Jews, as we have discovered, who lived in the ancient land of Persia, had been living under the sword of Damocles for months. The death knell was ever closer with the turning of every page of the calendar. Every day, no doubt, as time reached toward the end, they began to get the sneers and the cynicism and the remarks and the mistreatment and the antisemitism that came from Haman, their leader, as these Gentiles licked their chops, looking forward to putting an end to the Jews. It was an extermination plot of the worst kind, even written into the law of the Medes and the Persians. They lived under the threat and the horror of the day they would die. I am sure families spoke of how they would go through it. Who would die first? How they would live beyond it by the grace of their Jehovah God. One day the tables turned. The power shifted from the king to the queen. Haman was killed, the anti-Semitic ruler, and Mordecai was given the place of prime minister. The edict that had been written against them was now written for them. Listen to the words, verse 11, chapter 8. In them the king granted the Jews who were in each and every city the right. Get this. It's like giving concentration camp prisoners rights. It's cutting the barbed wires. It's feeding them rather than the guards. Look at it. He gave them the right to assemble, to defend their lives, to destroy, to kill, to annihilate the entire army of any people or province which might attack them, including children and women, and to plunder their spoil. I call that an unlimited edict. You have the rights. You are free. Over the years, remember now, there has been the build-up, the determination, the strengthening of inner character. We'll stand and we'll die if necessary. And then, of course, the emotions, the frustrations of not being able to get back to defend themselves. The entire land was turned against them until this edict. And now they're free to retaliate. Did you hear it? To annihilate, including children and women, and to plunder the spoil. Leave them devastated. Verse 13, a copy of the edict to be issued as law in each and every province was published to all the peoples so that the Jews should be ready for this day to avenge themselves. Note the word. I've underlined it in my Bible. To avenge themselves on their enemies. They had watched the heart of the king change. They had watched the power in the palace change. They had watched the personnel change. They had read of the edict changing. This was their moment. Someone has said the most dangerous human being on earth is a prisoner who gets a hold of a weapon. This is my chance. And we have seen and read of accounts where that kind of retaliation, when the frustration is vented, the brutality that comes from the human heart. I'm intrigued by the words, avenge themselves. Track with me for a moment. The English words avenge and vengeance come to us through the French, and both of us got it from the Latin, vindicare, which interestingly is the same root as vindicate. It is actually a Latin word. Isn't that curious? Vengeance, which is passion out of control based on hatred, and vindicate, which is what God claims to do when defending his people, are from the same root, vindicare. They carry contrary messages. In order for there to be some kind of stoppage of vengeance, self-control must be applied. I'm prepared to say today that that is exactly what we read in Esther chapter 9, in spite of what you may have read or heard from other books or teachers. As a matter of fact, I frequently read the word bloodbath, and I hear the word bloodbath. As people speak of the last part of Esther, it sounds like rage out of control. It sounds like revenge gone to seed. All these thousands of people killed, and it is almost as if the Jews at will picked them off from their windows of their homes with delight. No. I want you to remember they were free to kill everyone, women and children, as well as take the spoils of the vengeance to themselves. One of my volumes that has helped me in the study of Esther writes this: though in the book of Esther the tables had been turned on those who would have killed the Jews, the Jews had behind them all the theological conditioning provided by their scriptures, and their understanding of permission to avenge themselves would have been adjusted accordingly. Instead of having to endure slaughter without any means of self-defense, the new legislation permitted them to fight for one day against those who attacked them and to kill them.
13: Chuck Swindoll has given us a vivid illustration today. 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
14: I came across a quote not long ago that I haven't been able to shake. It was from a man named John Allen, a Salvation Army saint who was near the end of his life. John made this shocking statement: "I deserve to be damned. I deserve to be in hell, but God interfered." That last part is worth repeating. God interfered. Wow, I love that more than I can say. Because that's the story of the cross. We were running hard in the wrong direction, and God stepped in. He didn't send a memo. He didn't offer a suggestion. He hung on a cross and bled and died and rose again. That's not a metaphor. That's history. And that interference has changed every life that's ever truly reckoned with it. Here's what keeps me up at night. Millions of people are still running the wrong direction, and they don't know it. They're busy. They're sincere. Some of them are sitting in church every Sunday, but they've never had a real, personal, life-altering encounter with the cross we proclaim. 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
16: Our Jewish friends recently celebrated Shavuot, known to many Christians as Pentecost, the biblical festival that marks the giving of God's Word, the Torah. Long before Pentecost became associated with the birth of the church in the book of Acts, the Jewish people were gathering to celebrate the moment God gave the Torah to Moses, revealing His commandments, His truth, and His covenant with His people. This should remind us all that our faith is deeply rooted in the story of Israel, the Bible we read, the promises we hold on to, the very foundation of our faith. All of it flows from the God of Abraham, Isaac, and Jacob, and through the Jewish people who God chose to bring His word to the world. And that makes this moment especially meaningful, because while our Jewish friends recently celebrated the gift of God's word, many in Israel and Jews around the world are also living through days of 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freedom to worship in safety. Psalm 122 tells us to pray for the peace of Jerusalem, and Genesis reminds us of God's promise to bless those who bless Israel. 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
11: Hey, good morning. 1 John 1:7 says, if we walk in the light as He is in the light, we have fellowship with one another, and the blood of Jesus, His Son, purifies us from all sin. Again, 1 John 1, verse 7. It's Matthew here on 710 AM and 105.7 FM, The Word. I have a family of five. Me and my wife, we have three kiddos, a six-year-old little girl named Ruby. Levi is our nine-year-old, or is he eight? I think he's, no, he just turned nine. And then we have our 12-year-old son, Noah, and, you know, we're on a budget. So my wife doesn't work. 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
19: And you and I, in the same way, are children of God, all of us, in terms of creation, in terms of the physical. We've all been created by God. We all come under the umbrella of His providence, but some are wayward sons. And when those wayward sons come back in loving, concerned repentance, He embraces them.
20: Welcome to Grace to You with John MacArthur on KFIA, The Word. It's been said, God has created each of us with a thirst that only He can quench. That's to say, we can find true joy and satisfaction only when we find our ultimate enjoyment in God. The question is, how do you enjoy God? What practical steps can you take to cultivate deeper pleasure in your relationship with your Creator? John MacArthur unpacks that issue today from a story in the Bible that you might not expect. It's the parable of the prodigal son. Find out how that story relates to your enjoyment of the Lord as John continues his study titled, Enjoying God. Here's today's lesson.
19: I believe, without a doubt, this is the single greatest statement on the character of God. And it's in Luke 15. Luke 15. Let me read it to you. Verse 11. And he said, a certain man had two sons, and the younger of them said to his father, Father, give me the portion of goods that falleth to me. And he divided unto them his living. And not many days after that, the younger son gathered all together and took his journey into a far country, and there wasted his substance with riotous living. And when he had spent all, there arose a mighty famine in that land, and he began to be in want. And he went and joined himself to a citizen of that country, and he sent him into his fields to feed swine. And he would fain have filled his belly with the husks that the swine did eat, but no man gave unto him. And when he came to himself, he said, how many of my father's hired servants have bread enough and to spare, and I perish with hunger? I will arise and go to my father and will say unto him, Father, I have sinned against heaven and before thee, and am no more worthy to be called thy son. Make me as one of thy hired servants. And he arose and came to his father, and when he was yet a great way off, his father saw him and had compassion and ran and fell on his neck and kissed him. And the son said unto him, Father, I have sinned against heaven and in thy sight, and am no more worthy to be called thy son. But the father said to his servants, bring forth the best robe and put it on him and put a ring on his hand and shoes on his feet and bring the fatted calf and kill it and let us eat and be merry. For this my son was dead and is alive again. He was lost and is found. And they began to be merry. Now his older son was in the field. And as he came and drew near to the house, he heard music and dancing. And he called one of the servants and asked what these things meant. And he said unto him, thy brother is come, and thy father hath killed the fatted calf because he hath received him safe and sound. And he was angry and wouldn't go in. Therefore came his father out and entreated him. And he answering said to his father, lo, these many years do I serve thee, neither transgressed I at any time thy commandment, and yet thou never gavest me a kid that I might make merry with my friends. But as soon as this thy son was come, who hath devoured thy living with harlots, thou hast killed for him the fatted calf. And he said unto him, son, thou art ever with me, and all that I have is thine. It was fitting that we should make merry and be glad, for this thy brother was dead and is alive again and was lost and is found. What a great story. Listen, people, that is not the story of a lost son. That is the story of a loving father. And listen to me, a loving father who loved two sons under two different conditions with the same love, the very same love. Now listen, a younger son had a right to part of the inheritance. The older son got two-thirds, and if there were only two, that would mean a third of the inheritance was his. But it was always the case that he waited till his father died and then received a third of the estate. But he wants it, and he wants it now. Which means the father, in responding to his request, would have to literally liquidate his estate and convert it into enough cash to give this son what he asked for. And the son got what he asked for. At the end of verse 12, he divided unto them his living. He liquidated everything he had and put it in the care of his sons. He bestowed upon them all that he possessed. Verse 13, not many days after that, the younger son gathered all together, took his journey into a far country, and wasted his substance with asotas, dissipation. And then he faced a double disaster. Verse 14, he had spent everything, and there arose a mighty famine in the land, and he began to be in want. It isn't bad enough that he wasted his substance, but now there's a famine in the land. Food is at a premium. He can't get a job, and nobody's going to give him anything. He's out of money, and the famine has hit. Food is scarce. Food is high priced. Nobody's giving it away, and nobody's offering jobs because there's no money for anything but food. In verse 15, he went and joined himself to a citizen of that country, and he sent him into his fields to feed swine. A Jew feeding pigs? I mean, you can't get any lower than that. How degrading. Leviticus 11:7 says they were unclean. What's he doing feeding them? The old saying among the Jews was, may a curse come upon the man who cares for swine. That's how low it is. That he is stooped. He would have fain filled his belly, verse 16 says, with the husks. Literally, the word is carob pods. He would have filled his belly with the carob pods that were the food for the pigs, but nobody would give him the pig food because you couldn't eat a human, so you fed a pig because you could eat a pig. Humans drained the resources. Pigs were the resources. Pigs were more valuable than people, so nobody gave him anything. Verse 17, he came to himself. Disillusionment began to set in, and he finally came to his senses. And he began to reason, how many of my father's hired servants have bread enough and to spare, and I am perishing with hunger? By the way, the word hired servant is most interesting. It doesn't mean a household slave. It doesn't mean a contracted servant. It means a day laborer. He says, even the people passing down the road that my father hire for one day's work have food to eat. Even the day laborers. Even the guys that just hook on for the spare days. Verse 18, I will arise and go to my father and say to him, and he rehearses his little speech, Father, I have sinned against heaven and before thee, and am no more worthy to be called thy son. Make me as one of thy day laborers. Just treat me like a guy who hooks on for a day so I have something to eat. Now, some people have said that he had an ill-advised motive because his motive was food, but listen, it went much deeper than that. He didn't just go with a plan to say, I'm hungry. He went with a plan to say, I have what? I've sinned. I believe it's a classic confession. I believe he really expressed the sorrow in his heart. And it wasn't the sorrow that he'd lost his fortune. And it wasn't the sorrow that he didn't have any food. He wasn't sorrowful for what he lost. He was sorrowful for what he had done. And that's classic confession. When you're only sorry that you got caught, or you're only sorry that your resources are gone, that's not true repentance. But when you're sorry because you've sinned against heaven, a Jewish euphemism for God, because they wouldn't speak his name, when you've sinned against God and you're sorry, that's classic confession. And so he comes to his father, verse 20, and he arose and came to his father. Oh, I love that. Jesus didn't say he went to his home. He returned to his farm. He came to his village. He says he went to his what? Father. It was the relationship Jesus was emphasizing, not the location. And what happened? I love this. Here's the main character in the story. When he was yet a great way off, his father saw him and had compassion and ran and fell on his neck and kissed him. You know what happened? The son said to him, Father, I have sinned against heaven and in thy sight, and am no more worthy to be called thy son. And before he could even say, make me as one of your day laborers, the father set the party in motion. See, you want to know what God's like? That's what God's like. Now listen, I want to stop at the story at verse 24. I'm going to wind it up, but I want you to get these points. Now listen. As I read this story this week, it dawned on me, like a bolt out of the sky, that the same five truths I saw in John 5 are illustrated right here. That Jesus is giving here the illustration for the theological statement of John 5. What was the first great truth that Jesus uttered in John 5? The Father is what? One with His Son. The Father is one with His Son. Look at verse 19. He says, I'm no more worthy to be called thy son. Make me as one of thy hired servants. That's going to be my speech. I'm going to go and just ask to be a servant. But he gets there, and in verse 21, before he can even get it out of his mouth, the Father embraces him and loves him and gets a feast going and says, this my son, verse 24. The Father sees the relationship restored. He sees his dead son alive, his lost son found. And so does Jesus say in John 14, I go to prepare a place for you because in my Father's house are many dwelling places. It doesn't say mansions in the Greek. Heaven isn't a bunch of mansions down this street and four blocks over there and six to the right is yours. It says this, in my Father's house are many rooms. I'm not living six blocks to the right and down the block. I'm living in the Father's house. I'm one of His family. That's the kind of God I have. He's one with His sons. Tremendous truth. Secondly, the Father loves His Son. Verse 20, but when He was yet a great way off, His Father saw Him. How do you think He saw Him? You know why He saw Him? Guess what the Father had been doing since He went away? What? Watching for Him. Watching for Him. God is the initiator. God is the one who in love embraces and carries us along. That's the kind of love He has. And so when He was a long way off, He saw Him. And He didn't wait for a speech. And He didn't say, well, I wonder what He's going to say when He gets here. How's He going to handle this? He doesn't wait for a speech. He has compassion. He was moved with pity in His bowels. The Greek says His stomach began to churn and the emotion turned over in His stomach and He was feeling deeply the love of His Son and He ran, old man that He was, and He ran because God is always the runner after men. He is always the initiator of salvation. And the Bible says He fell on His neck, a passionate embrace, and then it says He kissed Him and it uses a term in the Greek that means He kissed Him repeatedly and fervently, just kissed Him and kept on kissing Him and kissing Him and kissing. That's God, see? That's God, people. Listen, people, that's what God's like. He makes His children one with Him and He loves His children. There's a third thing I saw here, the same that Jesus talked about in John 5. The Father blesses His children. And even if you're a penitent sinner who deserves nothing. And you come back, what does He say? Verse 22, bring the best robe and put it on Him. Shoes on His feet. Why the best robe? Listen to me, folks. You know what the best robe meant? That was the sign of belonging in the family. When you wore the robe, the family robe, that was your identity. He's one of us. Shoes on His feet, what is that? Slaves went barefoot. Free men wore shoes. Free men wear shoes. Slaves go barefoot. You put on your shoes, I've set you free. You're a son, not a slave. And He blessed him. And then He called for the fatted calf. And He called for a feast. And He called for merriment. And they sang and they made music. And they celebrated and they danced. The Father blesses His Son. You say, but the boy didn't deserve it. That's not the point. It's the nature of the Father that is the issue. If God gave us what we deserve, we could pack up the world and just forget it. Fourthly, He gave authority to His Son. You'll notice in verse 22 very quickly, He says, put a ring on His hand. This is a signet ring. and symbolizes family authority. When anything was done officially by the family, it was sealed, and the signet ring of the family was impressed in the seal, and that was authority. If you had that ring, you could literally sign with the seal of the family, and just as God committed

God has made us one with Him. God has loved us. God has blessed us. God has given us authority to act in His behalf in the world and even put His Son in us so that we may manifest Christ. Finally, we said that in John 5, Jesus said that God honored His Son. And surely we see that here, don't we? He said at the end of verse 23, "Let us eat and be merry." He commanded everybody to celebrate, everybody to honor that Son that had been dead and was now alive. But there's another alternative too, and that's the second son, and we close with this just briefly. Now His elder son was in the field. And as he came and drew near the house, he heard music and dancing, and he called one of the servants and asked what these things meant. Now listen, get the picture. This is the son that never went anywhere. You know who this is? The Pharisees. They hung around a temple all the time. They hung around God's skirts, as it were, all the time. They were always involved in the religious stuff. They never drifted away. They kept the letter of the law. Look what it says down there in verse 29. "These many years have I served thee. I have never transgressed your commandment, and you never gave me any feast." You know why? Because you never knew you were a sinner. And so you have the irreligious man embraced and the religious man turned away. And they prove the falseness of their religion. Their whole attitude shows that their obedience was out of a grim duty, not love. The attitude of an utter lack of sympathy. They treat their brother in such a horrible way. Self-righteous. "Why is my father doing this for him? He's a sinner." Remember the story of the publican and the sinner? Went in the corner, "Oh God, be merciful to me, a sinner." The Pharisee said, "I thank thee that I'm not like this dirty sinner." That's the older brother. Well, how did the father treat the older brother? Oh, I love this. Verse 31. He said, son, the Pharisees were within the purview of the Abrahamic covenant. They had received the physical seed of Abraham. They were the recipients of the covenants and the adoptions and the promises, as Romans 9, 4 and 5 tells. They had it all there. And he says, "Son, you're ever with me, and all that I have is yours. It's all yours for the taking, and you've always hung around, and it's yours." Oh, what a loving father. He loves even the legalist. He loves even the Pharisee. But it was so fitting that we should make merry and be glad, for this your brother was dead and is alive, was lost and found. Listen. You see the love of God there? See what kind of father he is? He loved so much the one who came back, and he loved no less the one who didn't. Even though he stayed around the religious things, he never knew God and never tapped his resources. The story never ends. It never tells what happened to the older brother. You know why? Because when Jesus preached this message, the story hadn't been told. We know how it ended. The Pharisees cried for his blood. And if the story had run full course, the elder brother would have turned his back on his father. What is God like? Do you know what he's like? I'll tell you what he's like. He can see in the worst sinner, the vilest sinner, something glorious and magnificent. And he wants to set his affection on it, make it one with himself, love, bless, give authority to and honor that individual. No wonder Jesus said, "Have faith in God." If that's the kind of God we can have faith in. Amen? Let's pray. Thank you, Father. Thank you for the joy that's in our hearts because you ran one day and threw your arms around us when we weren't worthy, when we didn't deserve it, but you loved us anyway. Thank you for being such a father to us that you are to Jesus Christ, for making us one with you, loving us, blessing us, giving us authority and honor. We praise you in Jesus' name.

0: You're listening to Grace to You, the Bible teaching ministry of John MacArthur. John's current study is called Enjoying God. Now, the parable of the prodigal son that we looked at today, it's good to be reminded, as John explained, that that story is not so much about the rebellious son, but the loving father. The parable holds a memorable place in John's ministry. In fact, the only time I recall hearing an audible gasp from the congregation was when John preached on this parable. Here were some of John's thoughts on this amazing and shocking story.
1: The parable clearly is about the father, because he is the hero in the parable. I think people know generally about the story of the prodigal son. Some people think it's a story illustrating bad parenting and how to fix your parenting. It really has nothing to do with that. But it is one of the greatest of all the parables, and it particularly brings honor to our Lord Jesus Christ, because he is the loving father in the parable who forgives the repentant son. The book that I wrote on this, called The Prodigal Son, was previously titled A Tale of Two Sons. And it is a tale of two sons, but that title didn't really identify with the familiar story, so we changed it to The Prodigal Son. It's the story of the prodigal that holds richer truth than most people would ever realize. Everybody knows the story. But what they don't seem to understand is this is one of the greatest of all biblical revelations on salvation, on forgiveness, on redemption. And it's about the Father and two kinds of sinners, the kind that will be forgiven and redeemed and the kind that will not. This is a shocking story, as most of our Lord's parables do. This has a shock at the end that is the reason people gasped when I came to the end of this parable when I was preaching it. The book, The Prodigal Son, pulls you into this most famous of Jesus' parables, and it also pulls you into Middle Eastern culture and challenges your thinking, shows you the practical implications of this story for your life.
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9: 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It's Matthew here on 710 AM and 105.7 FM. The Word. Quick thought about that verse. 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
11: If they start talking about a game, they start talking about Roblox or VR chat or whatever it might be, tell me about it. Sit down with them. You may not understand it all, but that's when you need to say, okay, what is a portal? You know, and get them to define that. And what do you do in this world? What do you do in this game? Be curious, be understanding. And then, you know, there are some boundaries you need to set.
12: Welcome to Family Life Today, where we want to help you pursue the relationships that matter most. I'm Dave Wilson.
13: And I'm Ann Wilson. You can find us at FamilyLifeToday.com. This is Family Life Today. So today we're going to be talking about gaming with purpose. Is that possible, do you think?
14: Yes, it's definitely possible. Our kids do it, and they love it.
13: But do they do it with a purpose?
14: Yeah, fun.
13: Yeah,
14: pleasure.
13: That's true.
14: And there's probably a bigger purpose, which Frank and Jonathan are going to take us into today. So it's going to be a great conversation.
13: And maybe you're thinking, I'm not a gamer. This doesn't relate to me. But we can all make a dent where we're sent because God's given us passions and things we love. And we can always bring the gospel into those areas.
14: Yeah, and that's what these guys are doing. Yeah. And it's pretty exciting. So let's go.
13: It's an untapped world.
11: It's a people group.
13: Yeah.
11: It's a people group.
13: Yeah.
11: Yeah. And you can reach people. I mean, we've East Asia, Middle East, Eastern Europe, Western Europe. We've gotten conversations all over the world. Now, because of time zone, people tend to be on a little more at night.
13: Yeah.
11: And I would also say another thing is like more times than I care to admit, but I feel like I've been there to save someone. I remember a conversation recently when I asked somebody, how are you doing? And they were like, not great. I say, okay, do you want to share a little bit? And, you know, sometimes there's a little trepidation, like they don't want to get into all the details, but more times than not, someone is willing to share what's going on in their life because there is that anonymity of like just being kind of an avatar and you're not near me. You're, you know, maybe across the globe. And this person was like, I'm just having a rough day. My girlfriend just broke up with me. I think I want to end my life. Mm-hmm. And that has happened more times than I care to count. Mm-hmm. Where
12: the suicidal tendencies,
11: the depression, the loneliness. I talked to that person. I said, I can't be there with you, but I can be here for you. And as we were going through and talking, I said, is there someone that can come sit in the room with you? And he said, not for a while. And I said, okay, well, I'll stay with you as long as I can. And I think I went over my lunch break. I do know that. And I got to share about family life and what we do here and how we reach families, how we reach blended families and marriages and just kind of talked about anything. And I shared a little bit about video games and some of the games I like to play. And they shared about some of the stuff that they like to play. And I really truly believe that by the end of that, as I remember taking my headset off and just in tears for what God, like, and I was in a space by myself and met this person. Mm. And so after that conversation, being able to pray with them, knowing that by the end of that 2 hours, they were not at that point thinking, they were like very thankful that I shared with them and talked to them and I got to pray with them. And so when you ask like, why do you do this? I think it's like those moments where somebody says, I don't want to be here anymore. And I'm like, you know what? I'm going to be here so that you're still here and continue to pray over them, pray with them. We've connected with people like in our Discord where we've been able to build relationships that are longer than just that, you know, 15 minute or hour long or 2 hour long conversation. That's why, because they're not going to step necessarily into a church. They're not going to, at least right now in their life, they're not going to step into a church. They may never hear the gospel if we don't go and share it.
12: Yeah. So or like that guy, do you end up staying in touch?
11: Yeah. I mean, if that relationship seems to hit it off or, you know, there's like a bond there, like sometimes I'll just ask them, I was like, hey, is it okay if we become friends? And so you can friend somebody. I can click on their avatar and say, you know, ask them to be my friend.
12: Or like Facebook.
11: You can high five them and become a friend. And then every time I go on, if they're online, I will see them in my sidebar with my friends, just like you would on Facebook. I can see when they're there and I can actually join them if they're in a place that it's like, it'll say like, you know, join. And I'll just click on join and a portal will show up and I'll zap over to where they're at.
13: You guys, I'm just thinking of the conversations that I've had over the years of people that are very judgmental when it comes to this kind of life. Like, what kind of person would get on this life? They have no life. I'll tell you who would get on that kind of thing. Jesus.
11: Yeah.
13: To save souls. He would go anywhere to rescue his lost children. Mm-hmm. And so I look at that and I think, how many did you say? 33 million are on roadblocks?
15: The numbers I heard from my friend Bruce is, I think, 380 million monthly active users. So every month,
13: 380 million
15: is coming onto Roblox playing. And not all of them are like on headsets.
13: Right.
15: A lot, you know, it's phone or tablet or headset. I mean, there are just that many people.
13: It's an untapped world.
15: It really is.
13: For the gospel of Jesus.
11: For sure.
13: And if it's your thing, like, this is, like, we have a son who's was a total gamer into all of that. Mm. He loved that world. Mm-hmm. And instead of poo-pooing it, like, get a life, that kind of thing, you're thinking, no, this could become a part of your life that could be redemptive for the gospel.
15: Yeah,
11: for sure.
15: I do remember a leader a number of years ago in the digital space within Crew was like, we go where people are at. And so if there's a lot of people are there, like, we don't necessarily want to leave them in the same place in the same way where they're at, but you go and you share, and a lot of it listening, empathizing, you know, asking questions, showing care for their soul. I mean, we want to go in these spaces, and it's always on. It's just always, it's just like anytime. Okay, let's pray and go. Like, and
16: I mean, you know, when you said that, I thought we do that ministry wise in any other
13: arena.
16: Venue. Right. If there's a Super Bowl, we try to be there. The Olympics, Crew, Family Life have people on site to be light to seek out opportunities to be Jesus.
15: Right.
16: Nobody's thinking about this world. This is bigger than all those worlds.
15: It's really big. Yeah. And I will mention one other thing that Ober said is, so again, the platform VR chat is one of them, Roblox, there's all these. So if we go in to say VR chat, we have a conversation and it's really good. Like, hey, I'd love to see you. You know, you come here very often, like maybe we can connect. By the way, do you use Discord? That's another tool, a platform that we can go. And a lot of them do. And so I actually, I just take up my headset up and I say, hey, I would love to hear. And then I type it in. They're like, yeah, sure. My name is da da da. I say, oh, great. I type it in and put my headset back down. And then after that, I will send them a friend request on Discord. And then you're just connected anytime. You don't have to be in the world. You can text them. You can send them a video. You can listen. You can do a video chat. Like, so we try to couple that, the in-person in the virtual space.
13: With you have a
15: strategy. Yes. And then we can be, you know, and for many people that we've met, it's VR and Discord and you're talking and then, hey, join me in this, and you invite them to the community. Hey, my friends are over here. We're going to do this, really bring them into community. And so, it's been really cool how God has started to build this out.
13: Do you ever try to bridge it then for them to find a church or community that way, like in real life?
11: Yeah. I mean, that is a goal, is to connect them with other believers in their communities. I think the hard thing is because they are, you know, from all over, you know, I've got to know somebody, you know, in that area. And that's where having the Discord is kind of a stepping stone, because they may on there find somebody else who is a believer, who is going to church. And they're like, oh, we're just a town away. I mean, I know there have been people that I've had conversations with that got plugged into our Discord that then found a church to go to. So it is possible.
15: Yeah. And actually, as Ober mentioned, we want to connect them, you know, physical reality, the church, a place where they can, my friend says, a place where they can get a hug. And so there is a story that I'll briefly share is, so we were, my friend Jeff and I were in a spaceship world, and it was kind of noisy, and we're like, oh, there's just a lot of commotion and stuff. It's harder to get in conversations.
13: The spaceship was loud.
15: The people were really loud inside the spaceship. I don't remember the rumbling of the spaceship as much.
16: Now, when you say loud, are people talking or is it all texting?
11: Yep, it's all talking. People are talking.
16: In your own voice or
11: in your own voice? I mean, well, some people will modulate their voice where it might be synthesized or
16: so you're like in a room that's loud.
11: Yeah, it
15: and
11: can
15: the
11: be.
15: Same thing with like, if I'm closer to you, your voice is louder. Yeah. If I go back, the same thing. If I hear you on the left, I look over and it's like, it's all spatial audio. Same.
11: Yep.
15: So we're in this part of the spaceship. It's kind of a bunch of people and there's this 3D drawing. They're drawing and just like, so we're like, well, maybe we can, it's a little easier. Let's go over this corridor. And so we walk over and we saw an avatar look like a woman avatar, a female avatar. And Jeff and I just went in and we're like, hey, how are you doing? And then she started speaking to us and we're like, my friend and I, you know, we come from a church. We like to church. Really? Church? We're like, yeah. And so she was from East Asia. She's in East Asia at the time.
13: But they're speaking English?
15: And she's speaking English with an accent and we can understand her some. And she's like, oh, you know, she mentioned a certain country in East Asia. And she was like, I want to go to church because I'm here in East Asia and it's, you know, and we said, guess what? You can go to church right now if you want to. 20 seconds later, I counted actually for my 20 seconds, we're in a church. But what we didn't notice was like, hey, Jeff and Frank and this other woman, and there's a fourth person. And we're like, welcome. And this fourth person actually said, oh, hi. I said, I heard your conversation. I was curious about church. And then I zipped through the portal just before it closed.
13: Come on.
15: And I came in and I just was curious. And so we're like, oh, and we got to know him. He's just a really great kid. He's ends up being a student here in the U.S. and just got to know him more and said, hey, you want to come back to this church on Sunday when they have a service? Sure. He came. It was so cool to have him there. And the next week they had, it was a fellowship time and they have a virtual campfire and a virtual park and the church is going to gather. And he came and he loved it. And it was just really great. So eventually we got to know him more and he got to know him. We spent time in virtual reality, in Discord and that. And then he wrote me on Discord and said, you know, I want to let you know I'm a Christian.
9: What?
15: Like, whoa, this is so cool. Yeah. And so we connected him with his local, the crew movement there at his school through Discord. Mm-hmm. He's connected now with people right around him. So
16: yeah, like when you were sharing that story, you know, we talked a little bit about lunch. Some people would say, oh, you're replacing the church. You're a barrier to church rather than a pathway. You would say it's a pathway.
15: It's a pathway. Yeah.
16: You're always leading them to the real world, the physical world.
15: Yeah.
11: I'll share a little bit. This might be an abridged version, but as far as like how I got to here, so I've been playing video games since I was little. My stepdad and I played the Legend of Zelda game. We would go into it, into our own little save file and play through the game and share notes in a little notebook back and forth. So that was my first foray into video gaming. And that has continued on in a lot of different ways. So I've pretty much had like every video game system that came out. I've got played in a lot of video games. I'm even reviewing video games. And now I'm also streaming on Twitch, playing video games and people are coming and watching. And what I mean by a pathway is that there was a time probably about a year ago now, I played a video game. And in all this too, one of the other side quests I'm on is I run a video game club at a local college in Pennsylvania where I'm from. And I have anywhere from like 15 to 20 students coming to our club nights on Mondays and Thursdays playing video games together.
16: I mean, they're coming into a building.
11: They're coming into a physical building.
13: It's crazy that they come to do this.
11: Yeah, they come and play video games. And so they'll play together. Sometimes they're just playing their own game. Sometimes they're playing a group game of 4 to 8 players. And in that time and in what I was sharing about streaming games on Twitch, I had some students coming and watching me play games. And so I was playing a game one time and it was about a woodsman who had recently lost his wife. And the game takes you through the first year of that loss. And you go through basically him going through grief and doing his everyday tasks. Imagine, you know, having to garden and cut trees down and take care of the homestead and all the repairs. And through that, he has these flashbacks of when his wife was alive and with him and the joy that she brought. And so you go through these ups and downs of his life. And as I'm playing this game, I'm sharing about a very personal part of my life. And that was, so I started talking about video gaming and my stepdad and the way that he and I bonded over video games. And he passed away several years ago. It's probably been 8 or 10 years now. And as I was playing this game, talking about loss of this woodsman to his wife, I was just sharing. And I had a couple students that were on my stream watching and texting, you know, in the chat. And I just started sharing about the feelings that I went through. And even today, like some of the stuff that I just remember and grieve over. I have 2 teenage daughters that he, you know, will never see, you know, graduate. And so I'm sharing that. And one of my students, Chris, said, you know, he came to me later and he said, the way that you shared about your relationship with Jesus just made me realize that I need to get back to church. Mm-hmm. And so he's one of many students. I was taking anywhere from like 3 to 5 guys to our church on Sunday mornings. And so we have a church bros Discord and I just will send out and say like, hey, who needs a ride to church? And so I pick these guys up and take them to church. And that's like just a small part of like, how all this comes together. One of the things I've shared probably over the last year, several times is that the Venn diagram of who I am is quickly becoming a circle. And it's that love of Jesus, love of video games, and making sure that others know about Jesus. Mm-hmm. In the past, those circles barely touched. Mm-hmm. You know, I lived a separate life of a Christian. I lived a separate life of a video gamer, and I wasn't really sharing the gospel with others. And over the last 2 years now of being a part of video game outreach, being a part of this advisor position with these young men, young women in our club. I've been able to build relationship with these students. I'm with them 2 days a week at least because we hold other tournaments and other events. I'm sharing and streaming online. I'm not afraid to like pray for people when I'm streaming. Very much in the last 2 years, those circles or those pieces of that Venn diagram have become a circle that just overlaps.
13: And isn't that the goal for all of us?
11: Yeah.
13: Like, I think about you, Dave, you've done that your whole life. Like, you're a pastor, but even if you weren't, your whole life, one of your joys and fun is sports. Another one's music. And you've always used that to draw people into the gospel.
16: It's my portal.
13: It is your portal.
16: Yeah. But you walk in, like you said, I mean, even in working with pro athletes, it's like, am I a football player who's a Christian? Mm-hmm. Or am I a Christian who plays football?
11: Yeah.
16: I'm a Christian first. And everything else I do is an extension of that.
11: Absolutely.
16: So you're a Christian who's a gamer, and you bring Jesus everywhere you go. I mean, Family Life's strategy is make an impact on your corner of the world.
11: Yeah,
16: you know, that's your corner.
11: Yeah.
16: I always say make a dent where you're sent.
11: Yeah.
16: And the question then is, well, I think you're sent, you're in ministry. I'm like, no, wherever you are is where you're sent.
13: And what are your passions?
16: So whatever portal you're walking into, you are sent to make a dent mean an impact.
11: Yeah.
16: In whatever way it be. This conversation could end up there, may not. Yeah. I'm just going to float around this world and see where God's going to, attach me to somebody that maybe has a need that I'm in the answer to bring Jesus, right?
11: Right. For sure.
16: I mean, well, how beautiful is this? I never knew this
13: existed. I know, my mind is blown.
16: and some parents are thinking, my kid's in some room, and now they might go, there's a Christian probably in that room who's there on purpose with a prayer to use me, God.
11: And if there's not a person in that room that's a Christian that maybe we'll share with them, they can be that person.
16: Yeah.
11: Their kid or the mom and dad, they could be going into these spaces.
16: Yeah.
11: And saying, how can we bring Jesus to this game or this world or this portal?
16: Yeah.
13: Let your light shine.
16: We meet a ton of couples who say Family Life helped them when they needed it the most. And that's what being a Family Life partner is all about, helping others find that same encouragement and tools that you found right here.
13: And we'd love for you to join us. So click the donate button at familylifetoday.com and become a partner today.
16: What would you say to the parents whose kids are gaming?
11: Mm-hmm.
16: And right now they're like, I don't like this. This is something I don't want them doing.
13: I didn't. I'd be like, what are you guys doing? You're wasting your life. Yeah. You're wasting your time.
16: Talk to that parent. How would you give another perspective?
11: Yeah. I mean, I think, again, it goes back to communication. I think as families, we need to make sure we're communicating. Because I think that's a huge lack, generally speaking, that we're not talking to each other. But then I think as a parent, you really need to think, okay, why does my son or daughter enjoy this?
13: That's the question. Be curious. Like, tell me about this world. Yeah, tell me what you love about it.
11: So if they start talking about a game, they start talking about Roblox or VR chat or whatever it might be. There's thousands, tens of thousands of games out there. Tell me about it. Sit down with them. You may not understand it all, but that's when you need to say, okay, what is a portal? You know, and get them to define that. And what do you do in this world? What do you do in this game? Get them to define it, understand, like be curious, be understanding. And then, you know, there are some boundaries you need to set. You know, if grades start slipping or if, you know, it seems like they're just spending all their time and their chores aren't getting done, obviously communicate. At our house, like one of the rules is, you know, you need to read a book as long as you're going to play a video game.
13: Ooh, I like that one.
11: And so unfortunately, that means we spent a lot of money on books and a good fair amount of money on video games, but it has turned into a conversation piece. And like I said earlier, when you're going to play this game, what are your goals or what is your intent? What game are you playing? If you're going in there and you really don't have a plan, it's not going to fly. And so, you know, you set boundaries, you set, you know, responsibilities. But I think if you have a child that is playing or a young student that is playing, you know, show them this video of this podcast and say, hey, these guys are going in sharing the love of Jesus. What if you do that? Or what if we do that together? And that becomes your mission field. But what if it's like, hey, while you're in a lobby waiting to start your match, what if you just say, hey, what are you learning? And then maybe it's like, hey, well, I'm learning about what Jesus did in sharing the gospel to thousands of people while also feeding them. Oh, well, what is that? Like, tell me a little bit about that. Their friends might start getting curious about who Jesus is or other things that are going on in your life. Like, you know, how is your family? And then they start sharing about, you know, maybe struggles with their mom and dad. Then, you know, like, hey, this is something I could be praying about. And then as a kid with your friends, like maybe you're like, hey, I could start praying for you. Mm. And like, whoa, what is this prayer? And it just starts conversations. Mm. And because that your student may be playing with someone that goes to their school, that's an easy in to then say, hey, come to youth group. Come to church.
16: Yeah, I think it's easy as parents, you know, when we don't really understand their world, that world that they're in, whether gaming or music or whatever, it's easy to be judgmental and rather than curious to say, hey, I want to understand why and what you like about this.
13: I picked up this back then, a CD of something our son was listening to. And I'm like,
16: I was there. I watched this happen.
13: This is garbage. And we don't listen to this at our house. And I threw it in the trash. Dave gets it out of the trash. He says, tell me why you like this music. Okay. Which I'm like, oh, I need to be better at this stuff. So to enter into our kids' worlds. But I love that you guys are entering into a whole world to bring the gospel of Jesus. Yeah. Well done.
16: Yeah, yeah, way to go. I mean, there's a fear that parents have, and part of it's we don't know the world, we don't understand it, you know, and there's evil, dark people there, which they're everywhere.
15: Yeah.
16: So, you know, it's one thing to stand 50 yards away from the darkness and yell at it, or do we walk into it with the light and say, we're going to bring the light of Jesus right into it. Now, there are dangers, of course. Yeah,
15: absolutely.
16: You got to be very careful to do it. Like you said, two by two, go with your kids. Yeah. If they'll let you and say, this can be a ministry field. Way to go.
13: Yeah, well done, guys.
16: This is exciting. I think a lot of parents are going to be like, wow.
13: Is there anything that they need to know as a parent or place that they can go to do this kind of ministry?
16: You need to start a portal where you train parents.
15: Yeah. Well, I will say for the parents and others who are inclined to, if they're curious and they're inclined to look into this more, the Jesus Film Project has just recently released a Metaverse Ministry Toolkit.
16: Ooh, perfect.
15: So this is a compilation of tips and suggestions on how people, individuals, small groups, churches, parachurches, anybody can get it free off the website, download it, and look at it. There's one for Roblox, there's one for VR Chat, and they're saying like, this is a little starter guide if you like to look into this more.
13: We'll so include that's first that of those. On the show notes.
11: Yeah. Okay. And we do have a crew gaming area where parents can come and get some resources and get plugged in to our Discord, maybe even, and talk to us, find us, and maybe even for their student to come join. My daughter's in there and she has met several people, one of which that she's met in real life, our friend Jeff's daughter, and the two of them have done some gaming together. They've met in person, but they've met virtually.
16: Now, how do they find you?
11: Yeah, we do have the gaming@crew.org email.
16: Oh, okay.
11: Yeah, but we can make sure to link that.
16: And but if I'm in this portal, how do I find you specifically? Oh,
11: in VR chat, you can find me with the name Jay Ober, J-A-Y-O-B-E-R, and
15: Cool Noodles.
16: Cool Noodle?
15: Yeah.
16: Really?
15: Yeah, I'm Cool Noodles. Yeah. And so you just, as you type it in, it'll show our avatars. And so, and I get it. I mean, as a parent, I have, you know, it's a battleground, whether it's VR or football or music and all that. Mm-hmm. The enemy is also trying to make inroads. And so, so I understand that. I mean, and anything can become an idol. I mean, if parents are like, well, I'd like to find out more. I'd like to engage with my son or daughter, find, you know, be curious, what did they like about it? And they can reach out to us and we can put in the show notes specific ways.
13: Perfect.
16: Yeah, we'll do it.
13: That's thanks, great. Guys.
16: Those show notes are at familylifetoday.com.
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19: 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We have cares. 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You know, sheep, we're supposed to be sheep, and sheep don't carry heavy burdens. 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Don't carry that burden. 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
9: Hey, good morning. 2 Thessalonians 3, verse 3 says, "The Lord is faithful, and He will strengthen you and protect you from the evil one." 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Hope you're having a good day so far. Quick thought about that verse. Isn't it amazing? It is to me how Satan knows our silver bullet sins, those sins that, you know, wound us or disable us from doing the good work that God is calling us to do, to use our talents and our abilities to help and serve others. 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
1: Welcome to Seculo. It is Tuesday, June 2nd. We are on the air, folks. It is going to be a packed show. Rick Rennell's joining us in just like 4 minutes. So we're going to have a lot to cover really early on, talking about the California elections. And also we're going to talk a little bit about the alleged conversation between President Trump and Benjamin Netanyahu. Now, the details of that conversation have been reported massively throughout mainstream media and social media, well, with other people, I was saying, denying that some of the allegations that happened. Clearly a very heated conversation where President Trump is focused on trying to end the war in Iran while Israel does ramp up certain things. Now, we can have a debate because there's obviously this conversation that seems to be focused in America about who's controlling who. Does President Trump listen only to Benjamin Netanyahu? Does Israel control America's interests? Then on the other hand, you have this conversation where now the press is going, President Trump, you know, goes after Benjamin Netanyahu in a profanity-laced tirade. Well, both cannot be accurate. But this is the problem with the American media and their hypocrisy over Israel. We're going to talk about that coming up. But of course, eyes are oddly, maybe for the first time in a very long time, the country stage, world stage is probably also focused on this as well. As you see, Los Angeles is today deciding who will progress in the mayoral race for Los Angeles. And of course, that is between Karen Bass, Spencer Pratt. Who is the third candidate? I always forget this candidate's name. I'm going to make you say it.
2: Oh, you put me on the spot here. It's Rahman.
1: Yes. And it's a jungle primary, correct?
2: Right.
1: Which, if you don't know what that means the top two, doesn't matter what party, doesn't matter whatever it is, who is number one and number two, will then move on to a general election. So, again, think of this kind of as a nonpartisan runoff, if you will, where you get to decide who will be now the two candidates. There has been a lot of different polling. Some have said that Spencer Pratt is coming in second. Some have said he's coming third. It is going to be an uphill battle, but we know that he has gotten a lot of national attention. He's done a lot of things right in terms of the way he has positioned a Los Angeles moment. And look, I have been on here, and Rick will, I'm sure, will be joining us next. I believe we should have a thriving Los Angeles. I believe we should have a thriving New York City. I believe we should have thriving San Francisco, that these areas of the world are so important to our country. They bring in so many people. They brought in so much industry, and unfortunately have been run into the ground by leadership who has just not served the interests of the people. I am not a cut and run kind of person saying we need to abandon these cities. Absolutely not. I actually think we need them in America. You need Manhattan. You need Los Angeles. And they have been under some pretty bad leadership over the last few years. So let's help turn them around. Let's see if other people can do a better job there. So we'll see what happens. I want to hear from you. 1-800-684-3110. 1-800-684-3110. Whether it is about the mayoral race, whether about Israel, and we'll discuss other topics as well throughout the next hour. Of course, the work of the ACLJ that continues on. We have new petitions that are going up all the time, and I always want you to get involved. Now, there's ways for me to just tell you, hey, go to ACLJ.org. Sign a petition. Let me read it to you and all that. Instead, what I would rather say is go to ACLJ.org, look over all the different options we have, and I want you to be a part of what you feel comfortable with. So that's, again, at ACLJ.org/sign. Do it today. Again, ACLJ.org/sign. I'm going to be honest with you, everyone. The thing that tells me how many time we have
2: right.
1: just went down. So I'm just going to have to wing it here and go, let's assume this is what? We got like 20 seconds? Hold on, 40? 40 seconds? I can go for days. Phone lines are open for you at 1-800-684-3110. 1-800-684-3110. Y'all give me a countdown in there.
2: I've got a clock over here I just pulled up, so I can take it from you if you'd like, Logan.
1: And that's no fun.
2: Okay, fine. You got 25 seconds. Have fun.
1: I mean, I know this song pretty well.
2: Okay.
1: Hopefully it should be okay. I want you to go to ACLJ.org, but right now I want you to call in because Rick's going to be calling in. He'll be on the show next segment. And then I want to hear from you. 1-800-684-3110. That's 1-800-684-3110. Have your voice heard today. And we'll be right back with more on Seculo.
3: 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Kyle Martin's Piano Man, coming to the Point Church in Antelope for a rare Sacramento show. 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
1: Welcome back to Seculo. Thanks for joining us. Appreciate you guys. Phone lines are open for you at 1-800-684-3110. Eyes are on California today as it is election day, or at least primary day, the jungle primary system. Always fun to try to explain it to people who are outside of the areas where these kind of systems happen, where the top two candidates move forward regardless of political party or affiliation. And Rick, how are things feeling in California?
5: Well, look, I think it's a big day, and to me, it's a pretty obvious vote. You either vote to continue what's happening in Los Angeles because you believe we're on the right path, or you vote to say we're not on the right path, things are not going well, and let's try something new and different. And I think that's where most people are. I can't imagine anyone voting to say that Karen Bass has done such a great job that she deserves re-election. I mean, we literally didn't have water in our fire hydrants. So that seems to me something that's pretty basic. But, you know, there's a machine in Los Angeles that is telling people through unions and through other mechanisms that you should just vote for the Democrat. It's really robotic in terms of always vote for the Democrat no matter what. And we really have to have people who are willing to think and not just pull a lever that they're traditionally pulling. Yeah.
1: I have seen zero excitement from people, even my friends who are voting for either Bass or Rahman, who have decided those are their options. It is a lot of hold their nose and vote because they feel like they don't, can't vote for the more conservative candidate, or maybe they feel like Spencer got associated with Trump and they can't do it. But I see no one. I mean, and I mean that, zero people in my, you know, friends. I got a lot of friends in California, got a lot of friends in Los Angeles who are excited about the opportunity to vote for Karen Bass, to vote for these people. They've at least acknowledged that they know that things are bad. They just aren't, like you said, willing to necessarily pull the lever for someone they consider to be more conservative in this kind of moment. And again, he has not shown himself to be this super Republican conservative, but for Los Angeles, clearly the marketing of saying, you know, we know you don't like Karen Bass, but are you really going to vote for someone that may or may not be somewhat liked by President Trump? That's sad that that has come to this day, but there doesn't feel like there's excitement coming from anyone on the Democrat side. And Rick, what I just said on the last segment, and you know that we've talked about this before, is I'm one of those people who doesn't feel like we need to just cut our losses with Los Angeles, cut our losses with New York or San Francisco. I feel like we need these places to be thriving in this country.
5: Yeah, of course. I mean, look, we're hosting the FIFA.
1: Yeah,
5: that's where we're hosting the Olympics. I mean, Los Angeles is an amazing city despite its leadership. And we have massive problems, but we still have the most beautiful coastline and the most beautiful weather in all of the United States. And I've traveled the world, and I actually think Southern California has the best weather in the world.
1: Yeah.
5: And I have literally educated myself on weather around the world by my travels. And so I am strategically in Southern California because it's an amazing place. But let me just say this to anyone who is in Los Angeles, where I live. You're an idiot if you vote for Karen Bass. I am sorry, but this, I'm getting angry as you're talking, Logan, because I hear some of the same things, and I just say to people, pull your head out. This is the most asinine, ridiculous way to think that we don't have water when there's a fire. We have homeless people that are zombies everywhere. I took a picture and put it on Twitter when I was driving through Beverly Hills. It literally looks like the zombie apocalypse in Beverly Hills. People have got to break out of this mentality that a Democrat is better. Karen Bass is a total failure. And if you vote for her, you're an idiot. I'm sorry, but this is so plain and simple. Try something new. Don't be an idiot.
1: I think if you've never experienced what LA was like 20 years ago, you never experienced what it was like 10 years ago, same with New York City, where you may look at it now and go, well, compared to, you don't understand what these places were like. They were thriving. They were beautiful. Yeah, they were always edgy. They're going to be. They're the biggest, you know, population in our country.
2: Well, and to that point as well, New York was always different because it was an urban center, whereas you had beautiful landscapes in Los Angeles. And Rick, when you look at this as well, you know, Democrats always want to talk about affordability crisis in America, and they try to blame Republicans. I think the perfect, you know, test case for all of that is California, where it is the most expensive place to live. You can't just say that's the, you know, sunshine tax or the weather tax anymore because of how out of control the affordability crisis is there for many people. And you see these policies. You talk about a machine in California that's able to continue the hold on the government. I mean, a jungle primary system is part of that as well, of being able to coalesce and move many times two Democrats forward to the general election so that another party doesn't even have a choice. But when you look at what Spencer Pratt's doing, but there's also this governor's race. How can anyone in California that hasn't woken up to this already, and unfortunately they're seeing their neighbors leave the state in many places because they're waking up to it. But those that remain, how can anyone look at the leadership at the state and city level? And even we talk about that Karen Bass is running, but a city councilwoman is also running, trying to edge out Spencer Pratt. How can anyone look at this and blame conservatives, blame anyone else but themselves because of that very machine that keeps them in power?
5: Yeah, look, this is where I think Spencer has done a good job, and you know, he's got the best shot of upending what's going to happen in our political system in California tonight. I think Spencer's got the best shot because he has done a really good job of just being common sense, saying, I'm not a Republican, I'm not a Democrat. Remember, too, and although you and I, because we're political, we may see through this, but there is no partisan line for the mayor's race in Los Angeles. It doesn't say Republican or Democrat. So people are going to go in and they're going to see Karen Bass, and they're going to see Nithya Raman, and they're going to see Spencer Pratt. Spencer's done a good job of, you know, saying to people, I'm just a normal, you know, person who's outraged at what's been happening. He's stuck to the issues. I actually think the Bill Maher interview where he's getting panned was very good for Spencer Pratt, because when he was, when Bill was asking him about solar panels, Spencer's like, yeah, I might get to that later, but right now we got a zombie apocalypse and we've got no water in our fire hydrants. And so he is sticking to the messages. I'm going to be watching very closely tonight West Hollywood, Hollywood Hills, and Miracle Mile, because I believe that those three areas are going to be the first Democratic areas that are going to look at Spencer and say, you know what, we got to try something different. We got a zombie apocalypse going on right now with homeless people.
2: Well, and Rick, I think once again, we'll see very much tomorrow. We'll talk with you again tomorrow, with

0: making a city that's a great city livable.
1: Yeah, look, and he is talking about all those issues. He's talking about common sense. He also got Kristen Cavallari to come out for him and say, like, I love Spencer Pratt. And so you have to remember that Logan knows this. Hollywood and Los Angeles is one industry town of entertainment and acting. And you've got Karen Bass who is out there criticizing an actor saying, oh, you're just an actor. I don't think that's going to help.
2: Yeah,
1: her.
2: It shouldn't play.
1: LA either.
2: No, absolutely. Rick, well, appreciate you stopping on. I look forward to seeing how things pan out tonight. We'll be following it, and we look forward to hearing your commentary, whatever happens, on upcoming episodes. So thanks for joining us. Again, if you want to be a part of the show, maybe you got a commentary, you want to get your thoughts in about what's happening in California, 1-800-684-3110. We are live, I know, in Los Angeles right now on local radio, as well as, of course, available online to a lot of you who just watch and stream us, which we appreciate those people as well. 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So, of course, it's going to be one of our biggest markets for listeners and supporters of the ACLJ. 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All I'm asking you to do is look at our petitions. 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We've been fighting for, you know, these religious liberty battles and things of that nature for decades and decades, and we can't do it without you. 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Again, that is at aclj.org. 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
2: Welcome back to Seculo. We are going to have some phone calls in just a moment. They're screening some right now, but if you want to get a hold, it's a great time to do it at 1-800-684-3110. We are talking about what's going on in California. I know a lot of you also are looking at even other races that are happening in California, and then maybe the potential run for president by Gavin Newsom, who has at least flirted with that and pretty much said it's happening. And it feels like has weirdly the most momentum in the Democrat side right now, which is, again, 2 years out, but that is not that far. We know with presidential elections now, President Trump announced his run in 2024, well beyond 2 years.

0: And we know that once the midterms are over, I mean, in terms of fundraising and getting your campaign together, we know that those talks are already well underway. These aren't fast-paced scenarios. They do a lot of little meetings that then lead to bigger meetings, which then leads to bigger meetings, put together teams. It takes time. Before you hear about it, know that most of these candidates have been at least debating running for president for at least 4 years. And I would say 2 years of serious, serious talk. So we know that's happening as well. I want to take a call about that. Eric, in Pennsylvania, go ahead. You're ACLJ champion, which I appreciate. Someone who gives on a monthly basis. Go ahead, though.
1: Yeah, I heard Gavin Newsom say when I thought two Republicans might need to get it, so that would be the two on the ballot. Don't worry about that. We'll take care of that. They're going to cheat. There's definitely a lot of corruption. They better have a lot of poll workers for them. Even though it's supposedly not partisan, they're definitely going to cheat. The machine is working. Thanks for my comment.
0: Yeah, Eric, I don't want to say they're going to be cheating in the traditional sense of, like, you know, stuffing ballots. And though there were some ballot boxes that got burned over the weekend.
2: Right.
0: I think that what you're probably seeing is some confidence by Gavin Newsom knowing really the uphill battle someone like Spencer Pratt actually has. And I do think that as much as I would love to see Los Angeles turn it around, and I hope that tonight we are all shocked and that he takes number one, he could get second place. I mean, that would be a win at this point. If he can actually make it to the next step, that would be a huge win for anyone who thinks there needs to be a new path in California.
2: Well, and once again, when we talk about this jungle primary system and what that means, it in of itself is a way to control who even makes it to the general election by that political machine that really runs California. When you start to look at this, in the governor's race, there's 1, 2, 3, there's 6 people polling above 5% when you look at this race. So when a lot of times also because the conservatives, the Republican Party in the state is less organized at the state level, because of funding, because of historic elections, et cetera, you end up with a lot more people running as Republicans trying to be like, I can be the person. And they all take votes away from each other, making it harder to get a Republican on the general election ballot. What we have when we look at this, the polling, the latest polling for governor, you have Javier Becerra, who was the attorney general of California, someone we have filed many cases opposing in the history of the ACLJ, as well as he was the director of health and human services, the role that RFK Jr. has under the Biden administration. He is polling at 24% right now. You have in an average of the latest 7 polls. You have Steve Hilton, who is polling at 22.3%. And you have Tom Steyer, a billionaire but extremely left-wing, who's polling in third at around 19.9%. However, Steyer has been spending a lot of his own money and surging in some of these polls late. It's kind of a toss-up. If you look at just the averages, it could be a Republican versus a Democrat in the November general election. It could be Steve Hilton versus Becerra or Steyer. There's a chance, though, that Steve Hilton gets left out of the conversation if Steyer is able to jump him, but Becerra maintains his lead. That's how the jungle primary works. So it's only the top 2 vote getters get to move on to the general. Same thing in LA. Right now, for the mayor's race, you have what appears to be almost a 3-way tie within the margin of error. All 3, Karen Bass, you have Spencer Pratt, and Nathia Raman, who is the councilwoman, that are all polling in the low 20s. So really, it doesn't matter if you win unless you get 51%. I believe it doesn't even have to go to the general election at that point. But that doesn't happen typically.
0: You get 51%.
2: And typically in a jungle primary, a lot of times if you get to the 51%, at least in runoffs,
0: you're just elected.
2: State rules do vary based off of where you are, but the jungle primary system is kind of like a runoff system. But regardless, when you look at this, you're seeing a 3-way tie in the mayor's race. We don't know who of those 3, which 2 will move forward. Spencer Pratt has done a really good job of kind of separating himself. He's not running as a Republican. He's running as an independent in this race. But you look at this and you see these other 2. Can they through the organization of the state party, get enough people motivated to turn in ballots or to go vote in person today. That's what it comes down to. And when you're really looking at a razor thin margin that you're competing, you almost have to be running way ahead of people to be able to pull this off if you are not a part of that machine. Do I think that Spencer can make it and get to that general election ballot in November? I think he can. I think there is that energy. There's reason for people to go vote for him, but it's not a done deal, and we'll see what happens. We'll see if the machine can control it, because at the end of the day, I think the political machine in Los Angeles is fine with either one of the two Democrats that are running. They still want to have their control over the direction of Los Angeles.
0: Exactly. And look, again, that's what I've told you is when I'm looking at my friends, there are some that are quietly saying, yeah, I'm voting for Spencer. I'm voting for Spencer. You know, I think even Spencer specifically said there's been some big name celebrities, the Leonardo DiCaprio's, those people who have quietly told him, yeah, they're going to be supporting him. However, I've also seen as many, if not more, saying you can't vote for him. I understand it's bad. Let's go vote for the same old, and maybe next time we'll get him. We'll find somebody new and fresh and exciting. You can't live that way. With that, though, there's only a half hour left of this show. We just finished our first half hour. We're going to head into the second half hour. If you're actually in Los Angeles, you're listening on Terrestrial Radio, I know that later on they play the second half of our show. So if you are listening in Los Angeles right now, find us live right now, ACLJ.org, YouTube, Rumble, wherever it may be. 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Well, the second half hour is live, 12 to 1 p.m. Eastern time. 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So join us, whether it's now live or later on. But phone lines are open. In the next segments, I want to be hearing from you. We're going to move this discussion as well to talk about what happened between President Trump and Benjamin Netanyahu, allegedly, in this heated call that happened. A lot of debate is kind of sparking over that. If you've seen that news, I want to hear from you about it, as well as our relationship with Israel. And, of course, the war in Iran feels like it once again may be at another breaking point. Give me a call, 1-800-684-3110. I'll be honest with you. We got a lot of phone lines open right now. A lot of you watching, not a lot of you calling. I want to hear from you. It's always good to hear worldwide where people stand. I know California may be of interest to you, but you may not feel like calling in. Well, the world stage is looking at you in California. The world stage is looking at you also with our relationship with Israel. Let's discuss that coming up. I also want you to continue to support the work of the ACLJ. It's an important time. We know the fight for religious freedom is always heating up, and summertime always feels like it gets a little bit crazier. More people are in the streets. A lot of stuff's happening. So whether that is wrapping up what happened in classrooms as people start looking back to school, whether that is public sidewalks that maybe get street preachers who get arrested. There's a lot that happens in that world, and I want you to get involved with us right now. Sign that petition that we have online right now at aclj.org/sign. We'll be right back with more on Secular.
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4: Jeremiah 23, verse 24 says, "Can anyone hide in secret places so that I cannot see them?" declares the Lord. 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Hi, my name's Matthew here on 710 AM and 105.7 FM, The Word. Let's pray. Lord Jesus, boy, do we need you, God. Pour out your Holy Spirit into our hearts and our minds so we can hear you, we can see you, we can follow after you, because that is our desire, to follow after you, Lord Jesus. 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We surrender. Again, we confess that we are weak and we need your strength. 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So just fill us, God, with your Spirit so that we can take peace in all that you're doing in our lives right now today.
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5: God says, "I'll be merciful, and your sins will I remember no more."
6: Some of us think our sins are like boat anchors, keeping us away from God. Pastor Greg Laurie says we're forgiven because of the Lord's sacrifice.
5: We should not choose to remember what God has chosen to forget. His mercy is greater than your mess. His grace is deeper than your guilt. And his forgiveness is immediate and complete. And it will transform you. This is

0: dry cleaners have used strong chemicals to remove tough stains from delicate fabrics. Things like perchloroethylene, DF2000, liquid silicone. And usually the stain goes away. But what do we do with the stain of sin? The stain that's evident on every human heart. What can wash away my sin? Nothing but the blood of Jesus. Today on A New Beginning, Pastor Greg Laurie shows us how the Lord can wash our sins as white as snow.
1: First John chapter 1. I'm reading from the New Living Translation. We proclaim to you the one who existed from the beginning, whom we heard and we have seen. We saw him with our own eyes and touched him with our own hands. He is the word of life. This one who is life itself was revealed to us, and we have seen him. And now we testify and proclaim to you that he is the one who is eternal life. He was with the Father, and then he was revealed to us. We proclaim to you what we ourselves have actually seen and heard, that you may have fellowship with us. And our fellowship is with the Father and with his Son, Jesus Christ. We are writing these things so you may fully share our joy. We'll stop there. So John had a unique access to Jesus. And here's the thing. This is what John is really saying. You can have this relationship with God too. He's not saying, hey man, too bad you didn't live 2,000 years ago. We were there, you weren't. Instead, he's saying, no, this is for you as well. Look at 1 John 1:3. We proclaim to you what we ourselves have actually seen and heard, so that you may have fellowship with us, and our fellowship is with the Father and with the Son, Jesus Christ. We're writing these things so you may fully share our joy. We want you to have the same joy that we have had and that we have experienced. And so this is the thing he's bringing to our attention. But there's something that keeps that joy out of our life, and it's unconfessed sin. Go back to 1 John, look at verse 5. This is the message we heard from Jesus and now declare to you. God is light, and in him there is no darkness at all. So we're lying if we say we have fellowship with God and we go on living in spiritual darkness, and we're not practicing the truth. But if we're living in the light, as God is in the light, then we have fellowship with each other, and the blood of Jesus Christ cleanses us from all sin. God wants us to live in the light. And in the Bible, light is a picture, a metaphor for walking closely with God. Darkness is a picture or metaphor for walking in sin. In Ephesians 5, it says, you were formerly darkness, but now you're light in the Lord. So walk as children of the light. For the Christian who is living in light, he will not be living in sin. Real faith is proven by obedience. You're either in the light or you're not in the light. And so when you're in the light, it means that you will be honest. God is not looking for perfection. He's looking for transparency. So he shines a light in our life to expose our sin so we will turn from it and find his forgiveness. A great example of this is David, the man after God's own heart. Now, how could a man who committed adultery and also be responsible for effectively bringing about the death of another man, that would be Uriah, the husband of Bathsheba, be called a man after God's own heart? I'll tell you how. When he was confronted with his sin, he came clean, he admitted it, and God forgave him. Contrast him to King Saul, the first king of Israel, who was rejected from ruling on the throne. Saul would justify his sin. He would excuse his sin. He would lie about his sin. David, in contrast, admitted it. When David was confronted by Nathan the prophet, basically said, you know, your sin has found you out. David said, I have sinned against God. That is why he was a man after God's own heart. Because he admitted it and turned from it when confronted with it. Listen, when you fall into sin, you have no one to blame but yourself. James 1:14 says, each person is tempted when they're dragged away by their own evil desires, and they sin, and then sin, when it's full grown, gives birth to death. So we are responsible. You say, well, the temptation was too strong. It was irresistible. That's not true. Nothing is irresistible. You can resist it. The Bible says, resist the devil and he will flee from you. But first it says, submit to God. So first I submit to God, then I resist the devil. 1 Corinthians 10:13 says, there's no temptation that you're going to face that is not common to everybody else. But God, who is faithful, will not allow you to be tempted above your capacity to resist, but will with him temptation make a way of escape that you may be able to bear it. Bottom line, there's always an exit sign. You just need to look for it. But see, we excuse it. We don't take responsibility. Say, well, I'm only human. Yeah, that's true. You're only human. But you're also, if you're a Christian, a spirit-filled child of God. And the Bible says you can walk in the spirit and not fulfill the lust of the flesh. So God shines his light in your life, not to shame you, but to heal you. Verse 7. The blood of Jesus Christ cleanses us from all sin. And the way to be forgiven of your sin is to confess it. To confess it. Look at 1 John 1:8. If we claim we have no sin, we're only fooling ourselves and we're not living in the truth. But if we confess our sin, he's faithful and just to forgive us our sin and cleanse us from all unrighteousness. What a promise that is. It's time to stop making excuses and start making confession.
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2: 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And watch the adventures of Ben Born Again and Yellow Dog on the Harvest Plus app.
0: Well, Pastor Greg continues now with his message in John chapter 1. We're talking today about walking in the light and about confessing those sins that keep us away from God. It doesn't come naturally for many people.
1: When the Bible uses this phrase, confess, it means to agree with. All right, to agree with. So let's use an analogy, and this is for our friends over in Maui. So let's talk about Maui sunsets. All right, so California sunsets can be pretty awesome, I have to say. Every now and then I'll watch one and post it, but Maui sunsets are on the next level. There's a beautiful little beach there on the island of Maui called Napili Beach. You just watch the sun slowly set. I remember one in particular not too long ago where the sky took on a pink hue. It's just unbelievable, you know, what you're seeing. So let's say you and I are sitting on the beach and I say, now that is a beautiful sunset. And you say, you know what? I agree. So we just confess something together. You agreed with me. Now let's say I say, let's go and get some dinner. And I take you to my favorite Italian restaurant on the island of Maui called Sale Pepe. By the way, that's run by some folks in our church and it's so good. And one of the owners is from Italy. He has an Italian oven that he imported. He gets his flour from Italy. He gets his tomato sauce from Italy. So when he makes a pizza or they make fresh pasta, it's on another level. So I say, that is amazing pasta. You say, I agree. So we're confessing something together. Now let's say we leave and we go by a roadside stand and buy something to eat there. And I say, this is rancid. And you say, I agree. So when we say, I agree with God, or to confess means I see things the way God sees them. God says, that is good. We say, I agree with you, God. God says, that is bad. We say, and I also agree with you on that, Lord. So to confess is to see your sin as God sees it. Not excusing it, not making excuses for it, not blaming it on others, but owning it, being responsible for it, And then the promise is, if we will confess our sin, he's faithful and just to forgive us our sin and cleanse us from all unrighteousness. And what a promise. If we will confess our sin, he's faithful and just to forgive us our sin and cleanse us from some unrighteousness, right? No, all. No matter what you've done, it's been covered by the blood of Jesus Christ when he died on the cross for you. And listen to this. God not only forgives your sin and cleanses your sin, he forgets your sin. Because he says in Micah 7:19, you will trample our sins under your feet and throw them into the depths of the ocean. God says, I'll be merciful and your sins will I remember no more. See, sometimes we drag up old things we did wrong and we go over them again and again. And the fact is, we should put those things in the past as God does. Our God has a big eraser. So let him use it in your life. We should not choose to remember what God has chosen to forget. His mercy is greater than your mess. His grace is deeper than your guilt. And his forgiveness is immediate and complete. And it will transform you. And it doesn't take years and it doesn't take months. And it doesn't take weeks or days or even hours. It can happen just like that. You can be forgiven of all of your sin. Can you imagine? You don't have to imagine. It's real. And it can happen for you, because I'm talking to somebody right now that is racked with guilt. And you've tried to suppress this guilt, and you've tried to drown this guilt with alcohol or perhaps drug use or other things. But the reality is, it comes back to haunt you, especially when you lay your head on your pillow at night. And you can be free from this guilt. It can be removed from your life, because the issue is not guilt, it's the source of the guilt. That's what you want to deal with. What is the source of the guilt? The source of the guilt is you've done something wrong and you're guilty. But the good news is Christ can forgive you, because he paid for that sin when he died on the cross for you. So you must accept and receive that guilt. Maybe you feel like you're sinking, you're taking on water. What do you do now? Well, I love the story in the Bible where Peter was walking on the water with Jesus and he started to sink. And we read that he cried out, Lord, save me. And Jesus said to him, you got yourself in this mess. Figure it out. You read that verse? I haven't either. The verse I read instead is, immediately Jesus reached out his hand and pulled him up. That's the answer. Lord, save me. Immediately Jesus will hear your prayer. Maybe you would say, man, I've made a mess of my life. I've tried to figure it out. You need to say, Lord, save me. You might say, I have this addiction. I can't break free from it. I've tried everything. You need to cry out, Lord, save me. That's the answer. You need to call out to him and he will hear your prayer and he will answer your prayer, because the Bible says, whoever will call upon the name of the Lord will be saved. So we're going to close now in prayer. And I'm going to extend an opportunity for you to call on his name and be saved. Maybe I'm talking to somebody right now who has never heard these things before. That there's a God in heaven who loves you, who has a plan for your life. It sent his son Jesus to die on the cross for your sin. Because God so loved the world, he gave his only begotten son. And whoever believes in him should not perish, but have everlasting life. Maybe I'm talking to somebody that was raised in the church. I mentioned this earlier. And you don't really have your own relationship with the Lord. You need to ask God to forgive you. You need a relationship with Christ yourself. That's what this is all about. You can have this relationship with God. It's nice someone else has it. God wants you to have it. You know, what's so amazing to me is how personal my relationship with the Lord is. You know, John, the author of this gospel, refers to himself as the disciple that Jesus loved. That almost might sound boastful, like, I'm the disciple Jesus loved. Not at all. If he would have said, I'm the disciple that loves Jesus, that might have been boastful. But I'm the disciple that Jesus loved. And sometimes I feel like my relationship with God is such that I don't know if anybody else has this relationship with the Lord like I do. Then I meet someone else and they have it too. God is so amazing. He can make himself known to us as individuals and we feel like we might even be his favorite. I have 5 grandchildren and 2 of them have hijacked my phone. And they've gone into contacts and taken their name out and instead put in your favorite grandchild. And so now when I get a call from my favorite grandchild, I have to figure out which one it is. One of them is sitting in the front row right here. And I saw the other one earlier. And I'm going to now reveal who my favorite grandchild is. All of them. But that's the kind of relationship we can have with God. Your favorite grandchild is calling, Lord. Your favorite daughter, your favorite son, the apostle whom Jesus loved. Jesus loves you. This is personal. This is for you. This can happen now, but you must call on the name of the Lord. Let's pray. Father, I pray that you will speak to any person here who does not have a relationship with you. Help them to see their need for you and help them to come to you right now, we pray. Now, while our heads are bowed and our eyes are closed and we're praying, maybe you would say, I want this relationship with Jesus you've been talking about. I want to know him as my Savior, as my Lord, as my friend, as my Father. I have this guilt. I have this sin. I want it removed. I want it cleansed. I want it forgiven. Pray for me. If you want Jesus Christ to come into your life, if you want him to forgive you of your sin, if you want to know that when you die, you will go to heaven, if you want your guilt removed, just pray this prayer. After me, right where you are. Just pray, Lord Jesus, I know I'm a sinner. But I know you are the Savior of the world who died on the cross for my sin. I'm sorry for my sin. I turn from it. I repent of it. And I ask you to come into my life and forgive me of all of my sin. I choose to follow you from this moment forward. In Jesus' name I pray. Amen.

0: Such an important prayer from Pastor Greg Laurie. Today, here on A New Beginning, he's been praying with those who've made a decision for the Lord. And if you've just prayed that prayer, and you've meant it sincerely, we want to be the first to welcome you into the family of God. 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You know, Pastor Greg, so many people have enjoyed the movie Jesus Revolution, but they've asked you a lot of did it really happen like that questions, you know?
1: Yes.
0: Well, there's a way to get the full story, the true story, and that's by way of a book we're making available, the original book, Jesus Revolution. Let's talk about some of the questions that you've had. Let me shoot some questions to you as sort of a lightning round, and you give us quick answers to these questions. All right. So,
1: let's go.
0: Did Pastor Chuck really look like Kelsey Grammer?
1: You know, they do slightly resemble each other.
0: Yeah.
1: But the answer is you have to decide that for yourself.
0: All right. So did Kathy have a part in you coming to the Lord?
1: No, that's actually a little bit of film magic there. There's two stories in the original story, how I came to faith. And it was a girl that I had met who was a Christian, and she was at the Christian meeting, and it kind of drew me there to hear the gospel. But I told this to the director, John Irwin. He said, you can't have two love interests in one movie, so we're going to have it all be just Kathy. Well, the other girl wasn't really a love interest, but she did get my attention. So the answer is no, Kathy did not play a role in bringing me to Christ. I met Kathy after I became a Christian. Sorry if that messes it up for you.
0: Did you really wind up in military school?
1: Oh, yes, that's very true.
0: Yeah.
1: Yes, I went to Southern California Military Academy.
0: Yeah.
1: It's gone now. I burned it to the ground, actually. No, I didn't. Yes, I went to Southern California Military Academy in Long Beach, California. That's true.
0: So this was in the movie. Did the historic band Love Song really get its start after informally playing a couple of tunes for Pastor Chuck Smith?
1: Yeah, very true. They were already a pre-existing rock band. They all came to Christ, and they were just writing some new songs, some Christian songs, and they went to see Pastor Chuck because the Jesus movement was beginning to take off at that point, and they went into his office and played. And I have to tell you, when just the guys played, just them and their guitars and their beautiful harmonies, it was so impressive. It was so incredible. And Chuck was deeply moved and asked them, I think, to play at church that night. And so that was really the beginning of what we call today contemporary Christian music.
0: Yeah. Did Chuck really wash the feet of hippies coming into the church?
1: Yes. Well, the story is told that they had replaced the carpet at Calvary Chapel. And the young hippie kids were coming in, and they were barefoot, and they were sitting in the pews, and they were putting their toes to the little holes that held the little communion cups. After you received communion, there would be a place to put your cup. So they were poking their toes through, and so the elders came to Chuck and said, Pastor Chuck, we can't have these kids coming into the church barefoot. They have to wear shoes. Well, he didn't want to put any barrier between these kids and hearing the gospel. So he said, well, they should come in anyway. No, we just put in new carpet, they said. So Chuck came up with a solution. He decided he would wash the feet of the kids so they could come into church barefoot. So that's a true story.
0: Well, all these stories are recounted in your book called Jesus Revolution, are they not?
1: Yeah, that's right. You know, Dave, actually, The author of the book is Ellen Vaughn, who's a prolific, outstanding writer, but it was written with me because I told her the stories. So it's actually in her voice. It's beautifully written. She does a deep dive into the history of the time, into the culture, what was going on in America, the backdrop of the Jesus movement. 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
0: Yeah, that's right. 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
19: 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I don't really care.
16: Well, listen to the heart of that little 9-year-old boy. His name is Jordan, and that's the cry of every person's heart. 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Today on Focus on the Family with Jim Daly, our guest will share ideas to help hurting children who are longing for a place to call home. I'm John Fuller.
18: John, because of some good people, that little boy, Jordan, did get adopted into a family out of foster care. Tens of thousands of people responded after that news clip went viral, and that says a lot about the heart of people. Mm-hmm. But think of how many thousands of children are still waiting for their forever family. And that's heartbreaking. I can remember being that little boy and, you know, not having a mom and dad in my life, hoping that maybe I could be adopted. I just didn't know. I had older brothers and sisters at the time. My football coach asked me if I wanted to live with them and offered to adopt me, but I thought it would hurt my brother too much, who I was then living with. You know, God has plans for every child, just like Jordan. And at Focus on the Family, we want to do our part to help hurting kids. Isaiah 1:17 says we're called to seek justice, encourage the oppressed, and defend the cause of the fatherless. Through our foster care effort called Wait No More, we're trying to help the foster care system do the best job it can do. And I'm proud of the work that we're doing here at Focus on the Family.
16: 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Yeah, learn how you can make a difference. 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And our guest today is a man with some terrific insights and ideas. Jason Johnson is a pastor and a director at Christian Alliance for Orphans. He and his wife Emily have been foster parents since 2012, and they have four daughters, one of whom joined them through adoption. Jason has written a book called Reframing Foster Care, Filtering Your Foster Parenting Journey Through the Lens of the Gospel. We've got copies of that here.
18: Jason, welcome to Focus on the Family.
21: Well, thank you for having me.
18: I want to call you like Super Dad, but I think your message is going to be, you know, people that love the Lord can do this.
21: Right, yeah. Just normal dad.
18: Normal dad, I like that. Let's start with your personal story. It's so compelling. When you were 9 years old yourself, you got some news that really changed your life forever. What was it?
21: Yeah, so I learned around that time in my life that my dad was in fact not my biological
18: That was the first time you'd heard that?
21: First time I had become aware of that. And, of course, he was my dad and is my dad, but he just wasn't my biological father.
18: Right.
21: And so that began to unfold a story where, as I grew older, I understood the implications of what my dad did at a particular time in my life, my mom's life, and my older sister's life.
18: Let me ask you the feeling of that, because, you know, we're talking to mostly adults. I remember, you know, being told my mom had died when I was 9, and my dad when I was 11. You know, you start thinking, what's going to happen? Where do I go? How do I eat? Where do I sleep? In this context, just hearing that your dad was not your biological father, what were those 9-year-old feelings like for you?
21: You know, there was a little bit of, well, why? You know, why has this been necessary, right? Where is my biological father? What's the story there? But also gratitude that this man would step into our story.
18: You know, it's interesting, too, how these childhood experiences begin to shape your adult decision-making.
21: Yeah.
18: And so you had that idea about adoption. Describe how you and your wife begin to talk about that and what motivated you to adopt your daughter.
21: Yeah, that's a great question. So my wife and I had the conversation that I think a lot of people have, even pre-marriage, right? As you're suspecting, I think this is headed towards marriage, and I suspected that actually the moment I met her, so that's a different story.
1: Yeah.
21: But I believe even before we were married, we were having conversations about one day we want to adopt. And so it was kind of the one-day conversation that I think a lot of couples have, kind of the private, personal conversation of maybe one day when this is something we'll do.
1: Yeah.
21: Yeah.
18: And you did that. In fact, you point to a parallel, and I've used this before as well, between what Jesus did for us and what adoption does for a child. And, you know, for every believer, make this connection. Go ahead.
21: Yeah. So, you know, I think ultimately our motivation as believers in all of life is we do what we do because of what Jesus has done for us. And that translates into every aspect of our life, in particular, stepping into the lives of vulnerable children and families. And when I think back on what Jesus has done for us, he steps into our story and he changes our story, past, present, and future. All of it becomes new. Our past no longer defines us. Our present reality is new and shifted, full of security. Our future trajectories are full of hope. And on a similar level, we step into the stories of families and children and we say, it doesn't always have to be like this. And you can live today with a security of knowing you are fully loved. And you can live today also with a hope for what the future can look like in every aspect of our story together.
18: Yeah.
21: And that changes.
18: You know, and we're all working in this area to help improve the lives of these children. And I mentioned Dr. Sharon Ford. She worked here in the state of Colorado. And thankfully, she's come on staff here at Focus to lead the Wait No More program. We started by just purely encouraging Christians to get involved and to adopt. She's now kind of broadened that, I think, rightfully, to encourage families to not only consider adoption, but also wraparound care to simply become foster parents, because the foster system is so overwhelmed right now and typically always is. You know, they just need more resources. The point of that, and I would like you to speak into this, is adoption isn't the only goal. I mean, it's a good goal, but there are other options, and you even mentioned this in your book, that adoption isn't always the goal for foster care.
21: Right.
18: What is the goal?
21: Yeah, yeah. That's a big question.
18: Yeah, it is.
21: With a big answer. I think the goal is that every believer is empowered with a sense of calling and direction as to what their something might be. So we often say this, we're not all called to do the same thing, but we're all capable of doing something. Everyone can do something. And we see that reflected in theology, the body of Christ, where Paul says we are like ears and eyes and hands and feet, and we all have different functions, but for the same purpose. And so as we translate that into the activity of the church in terms of caring for kids and families, we find not everyone will open their home to children. But that doesn't mean there's not significant places for other parts of the body to find their something mm-hmm. and to get creative right. in that.
1: Yeah. Do you think it's a good starting point to at least take a step of faith and start praying about what God might have for us in this
21: Absolutely.
1: Area?
21: To begin to pray, God, what's my something? And to ask for clarity on that and to be open-minded with that, yeah. you know, because it could be that my something might be we begin to take steps towards opening our home to children. It could also be, you know what, the Lord has blessed me with a business. And maybe I get creative and I find ways to use my business, my restaurant, or my repair shop, or my counseling center. How can I use my something for the good of the whole?
1: Yeah, yeah. yeah. And Jim, as you know, for Dina and me, we started praying and we thought it was going to be holding babies. Mm. It turned into something more. It yeah. turned into adoption for us. And the Lord's been in all of that, as hard as some of it's been. Our guest on Focus on the Family is Jason Johnson, and he's written this great book, Reframing Foster Care, Filtering Your Foster Parenting Journey Through the Lens of the Gospel. And we'll encourage you to get your copy at focusonthefamily.com/broadcast.
18: Jason, this next question is really to prompt people to think. Right. When you look at the foster system situation, and we have about 400,000 kids total in the system. That number fluctuates a little bit, but mm-hmm. around 400,000, 420,000. And within that group, you have about 100,000, 110,000 children where the courts have terminated the parental rights. So mm-hmm. they're wards of the state. I mean, the state really is their mom and dad, unfortunately. And they're probably in a temporary foster situation until they get a permanent placement and hopefully get adopted. Mm-hmm. Thinking of those numbers on the 40,000-foot view, I think we have 360,000 churches, and these are 110,000 children that need a place. That is troubling that we in the Christian community cannot do more. I'd love to see a New York Times headline that says, Christian Church Wipes Out Waiting Foster Adoption List.
21: Yeah.
18: Wouldn't that be awesome?
21: It would be.
18: And so in that context, now bring it down to the one-foot level, yeah. you and your wife deciding to do this. Speak to that couple that's listening right now that might be interested, but they don't know how to start. Is it the right thing to do? We already have children. Can we do it?
21: Yeah. So there's a number of things I would say to them. The first would be, there's never a perfect time to do this. And so if you're waiting for the perfect time, you'll likely never do anything.
18: There's always going to be an excuse not to.
21: So here's what we say is, I think what God is inviting us to do is to find opportunities to say yes, despite all the reasons we can come up with to say no. And there's a lot. Now, that doesn't mean that we push aside good judgment and wisdom. It doesn't mean that we say, you know what, our family's in turmoil, we're in financial crisis, and our marriage is struggling. We should probably open our home up and do something hard. No, we want to be wise
18: right.
21: and diligent, but we also want to be realistic and understand I'm very, very good at finding reasons to say no. And it changes our prayers in a lot of ways. I think we spend a lot of time asking God for clarity when he's been clear. Hmm. And instead of asking for clarity, maybe we spend more time praying for courage.
18: One of the big reasons people don't foster is because they're afraid of having to make this attachment with these kids.
21: Yeah.
18: And then we're talking about the other 300,000 kids where they just need temporary placement till their family can get their acts together, etc.
21: Right.
18: And then the kids are going to return to their biological parent
21: yeah.
18: or parents. But that is an excuse that people will use. And it's not that's a fair thing. You
21: sure.
18: have these kids for maybe 6 months, a year, who knows, and you bond.
21: Yeah.
18: And then they're going to be ripped away from you. How do you yeah. respond to that caution?
21: Yeah, so I'm glad you brought that up. It is likely the number one reason that people won't foster. Is that fear acts
18: that right?
21: as a deterrent. We hear it all the time. And so I like to legitimize it. It's real. It's what we don't say to people is, if you really love Jesus, you wouldn't be concerned about that at all. No, it's real and it's raw. And we've experienced it ourselves. But it also requires a reframing, which is why we named the book the way that we did, the reframing the way that we think about things. And so we can't let the fear of loving a child that might leave deter us. Instead, let's let the fear of a child never knowing our love drive us.
18: Yeah.
21: So it's just a reframing. It also maybe comes from a slightly flawed understanding of what the purpose of foster care is. Foster care is less about getting a child for your family, and it's more about giving your family for a child. and embracing the implications that come with that.
0: Yeah.
21: And some of those implications are hard, and they require great sacrifice. And if the goal is reconciliation and renewal in their families and with their moms and dads, then it will likely mean that we grow close and we attach, and then we have to say goodbye. But we have given our family to this child for their renewal, and we got to participate in that with them. It doesn't make the goodbyes easier. It just gives purpose and meaning to the goodbyes. It was not in vain, right? We also say this, you know, if you're afraid of getting too attached and you're using that as an excuse
18: not to attach, right,
21: then perhaps it's better understood in this context. The fact that you know you will get attached doesn't disqualify you from becoming a foster parent. It might be one of the things which qualifies you the most.
18: Yeah.
21: Because that's exactly what these kids need.
18: It's so true.
21: Yeah.
18: Jason, this next objection, we lived this one, so I'm going to speak from that personal experience we had when our boys were younger, probably 9 and 11. We did have two boys that were 8 and 9. So it was a bundle of close little boys. I mean, and it was tough. It was really rough. I think they're with us for 6-7 months. And it really had an impact on one of my sons in a very negative way. Later, we did have a long-term placement with two much younger children, 4 and 2, when my boys were 15 and 13. That worked beautifully. I mean, they really took them on as, you know, siblings, and they loved on those kids. There wasn't competition. There wasn't as much fighting about things. But speak to that as well, because that can be an objection. You know, my kids are that young age. I don't want to put them in an environment that's going to be harmful. Those are really legitimate. I'm telling you, because we lived it. And if I look back on it, I would have waited for my kids to be a little older and had the experience that we had with the second set of long-term placement children that we had.
21: Yeah, so our encouragement to families, and that was my number one hesitation as well. Our girls were 6, 4, and 2 at the time. And questions of, is it an injustice to them and the time that they're due from us and the attention that they are due from us, would it be taking that away from them? And I'll never forget sitting in an orientation class at a local agency in Houston,

0: and feeling the sense of righteous anger. Why wasn't anyone there to protect this little girl? I would give my life to protect my little girls from. And then, you know, God's up there kind of going, ah, is it connecting now, Jason? Right.
1: Right.
0: And so here's my point in that is God took the very thing that I was using as my excuse, the age of my kids, and turned it into actually the very thing which began to compel me the most. I want someone to be there for these kids just like I know I would be there for mine. Now, there's no script for this. There's no prescription for this, right? Everyone's family is different and unique, and their own kids and their temperament and their needs is all different. And so my encouragement to families is, yes, be very in tune with the effects that it will have on children that are already in your home. And also understand that we have found foster care has given our daughters a gift that we as mom and dad likely would have never been able to give them on our own. It has opened their world up to a perspective.
1: Without a doubt.
0: Without a doubt. They've seen another side of things that I don't know they would have seen if it was just us.
1: Yeah.
0: Has that always been easy? No. Have there been police officers at our home late at night? Yes. Have they seen things that maybe we would have normally gone to great lengths to, you know, insulate them from? Yeah. Do we believe it has made them stronger and more grounded? I do think so. Not because it's been easy, but because it's been difficult. And so I have found through our journey, maybe my job, in my case with four girls, isn't so much to raise safe girls as much as it is to raise strong girls.
1: That's beautiful.
0: Yeah.
1: That is really, really beautiful. You have a story I want to get to, which is the handprint story. So set that up, and how profound was that for your family?
0: Yeah, you know, it ties right into that where the effects, you know, initially being concerned about the effects it would have on our girls opening our home to this, and would it deprive them? Would it take away from them? But we began to see early on some fruits of this in their own minds and their own hearts.
1: Right.
0: So maybe we'd walk in and they've pulled all their baby dolls and the paraphernalia out into the living room. And we say, what are you doing? And they're saying, we're taking care of babies that don't have mommies and daddies, right? Yeah. Or when we were building a new home and we did the typical put your hands in the cement of the driveway before it dries, right? And, there were all six of us there. And one of our little girls, I can't recall who, became highly concerned about when the cement dries, how are we going to get any new future sisters' handprints into the hard cement, right? And I assured them, you know, we could like cut out a square and repatch it. But again, it was just one of those little pieces, little glimmers of this has planted something in their hearts and in their minds, and we see little evidences of that, which are encouraging.
1: Jason, that's such a beautiful portrait. Let me end with this question, though. You say you struggled with wanting to fix each child that came into your home. I need to ask this question because that's where I would be. You know, what do we got to do to fix? And we're fixers, right?
0: Yeah, that's right.
1: What's the problem? And we'll give you a solution.
0: Right.
1: How did you let go of that, and what did you learn in that process?
0: Yeah, this has probably been the biggest learning curve for me because, like you said, I'm a fixer. And I think a lot of people that get involved in this, they have a vision for what can be.
1: Right.
0: And so we want to get involved in this because we know what can be. And the question then becomes, what happens when what can be and should be doesn't become? Or more slowly materializes. And so a couple of points just real quick for me is these feelings of inadequacy. Like, I don't have what it takes to do this. And I think that deters a lot of people as well. They see the problem and they see the need and they immediately think, I don't have what it takes to do that. That's for special people, spiritually
1: gifted.
0: Elite people, gifted people. That's definitely not me. I don't have what it takes. And so point number one for me has been this, embracing the gift of not having what it takes. Okay. I don't find anywhere in scripture where God calls someone to do something with the expectation that they're going to have everything that it takes to do it. As a matter of fact, I see quite the opposite. So the story of the feeding of the 5,000 has been especially important for me. And most of us are familiar with it, but the disciples recognize an overwhelming need that they can't meet.
1: They're down to the fix-it mode.
0: There's thousands of people here that they need to eat, and so our only solution is we need to

0: send them away. And then Jesus, in typical Jesus fashion, rather than saying, you're right, guys, he turns it back around on them. How frustrating would that be sometimes? Like, seriously, Jesus, again? He says, how about you give them something to eat? And immediately they look at what they have. We don't have what it takes. And so they somehow commandeer bread and fish from a little boy. We don't know exactly how that happened, but they stole it or borrowed it or bought it. We don't know.
1: Let's be on the high side. They bought it.
0: They bought it. They bought it in a very ethical way. And they bring it back to Jesus and say, this is all we can come up with. We don't have what it takes to do what you're asking us to do. Jesus does not turn around and say, ah, guys, you're right. I'm so sorry to have put you in that position to make you feel inadequate. Yeah. Let's just send them away. You were right the first time. No, I think Jesus purposefully, lovingly put them in that position, knowing full well you don't have what it takes to do what I'm asking you to do. And then he essentially says, just give me what you got, your few pieces of bread and fish, and watch what I can do with it. I can multiply it to the point of abundance where there's more than enough. And so that kind of leads into my final thing, which has been the umbrella over our journey for the last 8 years. And it's redefining what success is for us in the kingdom of God. You know, in the world, success is defined by things we can measure, accolades and ladders and bank accounts and power and position and all of these things. It's quantitative, right? And in the economy of God, we see it completely flipped upside down in a lot of ways. And I've gone to Hebrews 11 quite often. The first couple thirds of Hebrews 11 is all about people who by faith saw the walls of Jericho fall, the Red Sea split, kingdoms conquered, the dead raised to life. And we all say, yes, that's the victorious faith that I want. I want for my faith to produce great victories like that. And it will prove that I've been successful in my faith, yeah. Right? I've been a successful Christian, okay? And then the last third or so of Hebrews 11 takes a pretty significant turn. And it starts to say that others by faith were sawn in half. They were left destitute in caves and holes in the ground. They were stoned to death. And we go, whoa, whoa, whoa, whoa. I don't want to read. I want the sermon that talks about the first part of Hebrews 11, not being sawn in half and stoned to death. And then the end of Hebrews 11 says this. It says, all of them were commended for their faith.
1: Interesting, yeah.
0: So here's what I find, and here's what's been especially powerful for us on this journey, is that God is far more concerned with our willingness to be faithful than he is concerned with our ability to produce a certain set of outcomes through our faithfulness. Sometimes faithfulness on this journey will feel like the walls of Jericho are falling, the Red Sea is splitting, we're seeing great breakthrough, great healing, great connection happening with these children and these families. And sometimes faith is going to feel like we're being stoned to death and sawn in half and left in caves and holes destitute. Yeah. And in all of that, God says, well done. Well done. Our journey has been one where we've seen the walls of Jericho fall in some cases. And it's also been one where we felt like we have been stoned to death. And I can't put my head down on the pillow without holding fast to the truth that God is in the business of producing outcomes. All that he asks of me is to be faithful, to give him what I got, and watch what he can do with it. It doesn't mean that we don't fight hard. It doesn't mean that we don't advocate hard. It doesn't mean that we don't push. But it does mean that we rest in the fact that only God can do what only God can do. And only I can do what I can do. And what he asks of me is to be faithful and
1: That's
0: to trust
1: it.
0: Him.
1: Well, Jason, you and your wife Emily and your family have done such a wonderful job. Well done. And this is a wonderful book, Reframing Foster Care. If you're considering helping in the foster care effort, there's great information in this resource for you. For a gift of any amount, we'll get a copy to you as our thank you for supporting the ministry. And then let me invite you to become part of our suitcase bundle program. You might scratch your head and say, what is that? Most foster kids, when they're moved by the Department of Family Services or the police, they usually show up to the foster home with a hefty bag, a trash bag of their clothes. It's such a poor... I did that when I was nine. That's what I had. I had a box of clothes and a hefty bag of clothes to take to the foster family. I mean, what we saw there is we can give these children some dignity by providing a suitcase bundle. That is a suitcase, a teddy bear, and a Bible, and a handwritten note by a volunteer or a staff member here at Focus of churches that help us put these bundles together. Imagine getting a handwritten note. We haven't met, but we care about you. More importantly, God cares about you. We hope you enjoy this. I mean, what a thing to say to a child. And we've distributed 51,000 so far. Let's do 100,000 more. Join us today to provide more of these kits for these kids.
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0: Yeah, well, it's been a pleasure. Thank you.
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5: And thank you for joining us today for the daily edition of Turning Point. We're so happy to have you with us. I'm David Jeremiah, and it's my wonderful privilege to be your teacher and host each day as we meet. We've been doing this for a long time. Over 40 years we've been doing this together for many of us, and so grateful for the many of you who have been faithful listeners and encouragers and supporters. So grateful for all that you do, because together we've been able to do so much. Today we're going to finish our discussion that we began yesterday as the introduction to this series on the Holy Spirit gets off the ground. We're talking about the promise of the Spirit, how the Lord Jesus told us ahead of time that He was coming. And the Holy Spirit is called the promise of Jesus, that He would send someone to take His place after He went back to heaven. The Holy Spirit was poured out upon the church on the day of Pentecost, and we have been blessed because of that ever since. We'll explore some of the ways it touches us as we open our Bibles together in just a moment. Before we get to our lesson, let me tell you that during the month of June, our resource for the month is the full-length book, The Holy Spirit You May Not Know. I wrote this book as I was teaching this material in church as a pastor, and the book has just been released. The world changed on the day of Pentecost 2,000 years ago, and an upstairs room was filled with the presence of the Holy Spirit. The Bible says that on that particular day, over 3,000 people were converted. When the Holy Spirit was set loose, when Jesus sent the promise, and we'll talk more about that as we open our Bibles together today. And I want to ask you to open your Bible with me to John 14, verses 16 and 17. We'll continue and conclude our discussion of the promise of the Spirit. As important as the Holy Spirit is, He never preempts the place of Christ. On the other hand, wherever Christ is magnified, you can be sure the Holy Spirit is at work. His task is to make much of Jesus. This is a word needed in our generation, men and women, because there are groups today who have elevated the Spirit in such a way that Jesus is almost lost. To be sure, the Spirit is God. We do not need to make Him God. He already is, but His place in the Trinity is to glorify Jesus Christ. And when the Spirit is doing His work in your life, you will not be going around talking primarily about the Holy Spirit. You'll be talking about Jesus. You will be talking about Jesus Christ because the Spirit comes to lift Him up. Spirit-filled Christians, men and women, are Christ-centered Christians. Like John the Baptist, who said, "He must increase, but I must decrease." So the Holy Spirit comes, first of all, to promote Jesus Christ. And if you get yourself in a group and all of a sudden Jesus Christ gets lost and the Holy Spirit becomes the whole discussion and the gifts of the Spirit and speaking in tongues and all of this takes over, whenever that happens, you know something's not right. Because the Holy Spirit did not come to promote himself. He came to promote Jesus. And if you're filled with the Spirit of Jesus, you'll be filled with the Spirit itself. That's the way that works. And that's what the Bible teaches. So he's here to promote Jesus Christ. Secondly, the Holy Spirit has come to provide strength for believers. I want you to know that's very special to me, especially during these days. I'm sure it's special to some of you, even though you may not know what's going on. John 14:16 says, "I will pray the Father, and he will send you another helper." How many of you could use another helper? I mean, amen. We could use a little help, couldn't we? Jesus called the Holy Spirit helper. That word has the meaning of someone who comes alongside of you, who walks beside you. The word is parakaleo, called alongside of. He comes to strengthen you. The Holy Spirit is the one who comes with strength. He's the divine strengthener. Someone once said, the Holy Spirit is the rod of iron in your back. The Holy Spirit is the one who gives you the backbone to do the things you don't have the courage to do. How we need that today. How we need that in our world today, in our churches today. We live in a time of immense pressure, and without the Spirit's strength, we will collapse. Think of Simon Peter. He's a great illustration. On the night Jesus was betrayed, Peter denied the Lord three times. When confronted, he swore, "I don't even know the man," speaking of Jesus. What a pitiful picture of cowardice. Yet wait 40 days. And that same Peter stands before a hostile crowd on the day of Pentecost and proclaims Jesus Christ crucified and risen, and 3,000 people are converted. So you say, what made the difference between Peter on the night before Jesus died and Peter 40 days later? Two things: the resurrection of Jesus Christ and the coming of the Holy Spirit. The Holy Spirit transformed Peter from a coward to a courageous preacher. The Holy Spirit was the steel in Peter's backbone. He was the source of his power. That's what Jesus promised. He said, "I will send you another helper." He is the strength we need to live boldly and faithfully in a hostile world. How many of you know that if you only ever do the things you think you can do, you will never do the things God called you to do? I'm sure it would surprise you that many times I don't feel like preaching to you on Sunday. I'm tired. Maybe I've had a busy week or I'm not feeling good physically. But you know what? One of the most wonderful things in the world to be a preacher is to stand up here and feel weak and know that the Holy Spirit has filled you with his power. Sometimes it's almost like I'm standing over here watching someone else preach because the Holy Spirit is doing it. In 1966, a 22-year-old English woman named Jackie Pullinger boarded a ship with little more than a suitcase, a few dollars, and a prayer. She had asked God to show her where to get off. At every port the ship stopped, she felt no peace until the ship docked in Hong Kong. There God led her to Kuala Lumpur City, a lawless maze of alleys ruled by gangs and filled with heroin addicts and street children. Jackie moved into a tiny room in that dark city. She had no money, no program, and no plan. All she had was the Holy Spirit. At first, she felt helpless. But when addicts came to her for prayer, she discovered something astonishing. Many of them who got prayed for were delivered from heroin without withdrawal pain. Doctors couldn't explain it. Jackie simply said, "I discovered the Holy Spirit is stronger than heroin. I just show up and he brings life." Her ministry became known as St. Stephen's Society. It has since helped thousands of people recover from drug addiction. Former gang members have become pastors and addicts. Free and broken lives became whole. We never walk into a walled city of crime and addiction as Jackie did, but all of us know what it's like to feel powerless. And it is in those very moments that the Holy Spirit comes alongside us to help us and to strengthen us and to enable us to do what we could never do if He weren't active. The Bible says, "You shall receive power after the Holy Spirit has come upon you." The Bible says, "I pray that from His glorious unlimited resources, He will empower you with inner strength through His Spirit." The Bible says God has not given us a spirit of fear, but of power and of love and of a sound mind. Ladies and gentlemen, one of the purposes of the Holy Spirit is to give you the strength you don't have without Him. He gives you the power, the courage to do things you would never do on your own. He becomes the source of God within you. He comes to promote Jesus Christ. He comes to provide strength for Christian living. Here's the third thing. The Holy Spirit comes to point us to the truth. Jesus said this about the Holy Spirit in John 14:26. "But the Helper, the Holy Spirit, whom the Father will send in my name, He will teach you all things and bring to your remembrance all things that I said to you." And two chapters later, Jesus said, "I still have many things to say to you, but you cannot bear them now. However, when He, the Spirit of truth, has come, He will guide you into all truth." You know, truth is almost lost in our world today, is it not? You wonder if anybody really even knows what the meaning of it is. People talk about their truth. It's just another way of describing their deception and lies. But the Bible says there is truth, and Jesus Christ is the truth. And sometimes as we look at what's going on in life, we need someone to help us understand the truth. What is true? In John 14:26, Jesus explained that the Spirit would be the disciples' helper and that He would teach them everything they needed to know and even bring back to their mind the words He had already spoken. In John 16, Jesus said there was more truth waiting for them, but they weren't ready for it yet. He said He would handle that too. When the time came, He would give them the truth that they needed at that moment. So let me just tell you this. The same Spirit still teaches us today, reminding us of God's Word when we need it most and leading us into deeper understanding as we grow. If you've ever memorized any verses, you know that sometimes when you're in a situation, that verse will pop into your mind. Who does that? The Holy Spirit does that. The Holy Spirit brings to your memory the things Jesus has already said, so you have that verse when you need it the most. And you know, sometimes what I've discovered is, and I don't know if this happens to you, these are verses I haven't even reviewed in a long time, and if you told me, could you say that verse and do it perfectly, I couldn't, but the Holy Spirit can. And He brings that verse back to your mind, so when you're in the midst of the situation, you know exactly what it is you should say, because the Spirit of truth is working in your heart. The Holy Spirit comes to promote Jesus Christ. The Holy Spirit comes to provide strength for your life. The Holy Spirit comes to point you to the truth. And here's the one that I love maybe the most. The Holy Spirit comes to pray for us. The Holy Spirit prays for us. Listen to this. Did you know that you have two prayer partners? One is in heaven, the Lord Jesus Christ, who ever lives to make intercession for you at the right hand of the Father. And the other lives within you, the Holy Spirit. Romans 8:26-27 says, "Likewise, the Spirit also helps in our weakness. For we do not know what we should pray for as we ought, but the Spirit Himself makes intercession for us with groanings which cannot be uttered. Now He who searches the heart knows what the mind of the Spirit is, because He makes intercession for the saints according to the will of God." Paul says, listen to this, Paul says that the Spirit of God prays for us when we don't know how to pray. Have you ever been in a situation where you didn't know how to pray? You tried to pray, the words wouldn't come, you couldn't put your thoughts together. It was such a deep problem, you didn't even know how to address it. That's something we can all picture, something we've all experienced. It's like the little boy who knelt by his bed and he folded his hands and whispered, "God, A, B, C, D, E, F, G, all the way to Z." And his mother smiled and asked what he was doing. He said, "I don't know what to pray, so I just gave God all the letters. And He can put them together any way He wants." There are times when praying feels almost impossible. Life can get so stressful or painful that we don't even know what to say to God. I remember one time years ago when I was going through cancer. I was going to the hospital and they were going to do a biopsy.
6: of my spleen. And when they told me how they were going to do that, I didn't want to do it. We were in the operating room where they were getting ready to do it, and the doctor said something about, do you want to pray? And I couldn't pray. Donna was there, and she prayed great, but I couldn't pray. But I knew that the Spirit of God was in that moment, that he was helping me. When you can't even put your words together, the Holy Spirit is there. And the Bible says he makes intercession for you with groanings that cannot be uttered. Oh, what a precious thing that is. Someone has said in prayer, it's better to have a heart without words than it is to have words without a heart. And when the heart cannot find words, the Holy Spirit makes intercession with groanings too deep for words. Have you ever felt so sad or mixed up inside that you couldn't find the right words? Maybe you just didn't know what to say. You sighed, you groaned, you whispered Jesus' name. Paul says in those moments, the Holy Spirit take what's in your heart, even if it's just a sigh, and he brings it to God. He understands what's going on inside you better than you understand yourself. It's like when you ask a friend to pray for you, but you can't really explain what's wrong. The amazing thing is you don't have to explain anything to the Holy Spirit. He already knows your worries and your struggles, and he carries them straight to God's throne. The Spirit takes those wordless longings, and he shapes them, and he lays them before the Father through the intercession of Christ. No wonder God answers prayer. Prayer is the combined work of the Holy Spirit within us, the Son beside the Father, and the Father receiving the request. Did you know when you pray, the entire Trinity gets involved? It's no wonder God answers prayer. So the personality of the Holy Spirit, the priority of the Holy Spirit, the purpose of the Holy Spirit. And let me talk with you for just a moment about the permanency of the Holy Spirit. In the Old Testament, the Holy Spirit's ministry was much different than it is today. In the Old Testament, the Holy Spirit would come upon people for certain occasions. He came upon Samson for feats of strength. The Holy Spirit came upon Gideon for leadership. The Holy Spirit came upon the prophets for their ministry. But his presence was just temporary. He came and went according to the purposes of God. But notice carefully what Jesus said about the Holy Spirit now. And I will pray the Father, and he will give you another helper, that he may abide with you for how long? Forever. The Spirit of truth, whom the world cannot receive, because it neither sees him nor knows him, but you know him. Now, here is a phrase that tells you the difference between the Old Testament and the New Testament. In the Old Testament, he is with you. In the New Testament, he is in you. Aren't you glad you live in the New Testament days? We don't live in the Old Testament. The Bible says that when you become a Christian, you are baptized in the Holy Spirit. The Holy Spirit becomes your possession. In fact, the Scripture actually says, if you don't have the Spirit, you can't be a Christian. You don't have to wait for the Holy Spirit. You don't have to have some ecstatic experience and then you get the Holy Spirit. When you get Jesus, you get the Holy Spirit. The Holy Spirit comes to live within you. So if you're a Christian, you have the indwelling Holy Spirit. He's living within you right now. You may not feel it. You may not know it. You may not understand it, but it doesn't make any difference. It's still true. The Holy Spirit indwells every single believer. I met a man once who told me that he'd been away from God for 16 years. He'd come to Christ as a boy, but he'd wandered so far. That night he returned in repentance. 16 years of rebellion had not driven the Holy Spirit away. The Spirit had been resident all along, convicting him, drawing him until he came back. That's the difference between having the Spirit as a resident, having the Spirit as the president. He may live in your life, but he longs to reign in your life. And joy comes not just from having the Holy Spirit within you. Joy comes when the Holy Spirit within you is sitting on the throne of your life and he's running the show. And you're not doing this on your own, but you're asking God to help you. Perhaps that is why some of you are miserable. You know Christ and the Spirit is in you, but you have pushed him to the side and taken charge of everything yourself. The conviction you feel even now is the Spirit's way of reminding you that you will never know peace until the Holy Spirit is the president of your life. Don't just accept him as the resident. Anoint him as the president. Do what he says. Tell him that you want to be under his authority and do what he tells you to do. The Bible says God's Spirit will not always strive with man. That means that when the Holy Spirit is speaking to you, don't take it for granted, because he may not speak to you again in such a way. I think of that often when we come to the end of a service and I ask you to give your heart to Christ. Some of you say, well, I think I won't do that today. Maybe I'll do it next time. You don't even know if you're going to have it next time. But one thing you can't be sure of, will the Holy Spirit still be striving within your heart then as he is today? Years ago in Europe, a young man and woman were walking together along the banks of a wide river, and their conversation turned to a friend they both admired. "Mary has such a radiant personality," the young man remarked. His companion smiled. "She really does. But what do you think makes her that way?" They walked in silence for a moment, and then the path opened to a clearing with a clear view across the water. On the opposite bank stood an ancient stone castle, its towers rising against the sky. And the young man pointed. He said, "When I was a boy, I loved to sit here in the evening and watch that castle. And you could always tell what was happening inside by the lights in the window. If only a few people were home, just a dim glow showed. But when guests arrived, the place came alive with brightness. I'll never forget the night a member of the royal family visited. Every single window blazed with light, and the castle seemed to shine from within. It was unforgettable." He paused, and then he said, "That's how I explain Mary's radiance. She's entertaining a royal guest. She's got the Holy Spirit within her, shining through her. So it is when the Holy Spirit lives in us. He fills every room of our heart with light. And when others see on the outside, it's simply the glow of his presence." There's an old French film called Jean de Florette. It takes place in the hills of Provence after the First World War. A man named Jean, a city tax collector, inherits a small farm, and he moves there with his wife and his little daughter. He's full of dreams, and he's convinced that with enough effort, he can make the rocky land flourish. But there's one big problem. There's no water. The ground is dry. Jean doesn't realize that a strong hidden spring is right beneath the property. So instead, day and night, he straps barrels to his donkey and trudges to fetch water from a distant source. Heat is brutal, work never ends, and he wears himself out trying to survive. Sadly, Jean never discovers the spring. His health breaks down from the constant strain, and he dies without ever tapping into the water that was already his. And you know what? That's a picture of a lot of us. We exhaust ourselves trying to find help somewhere out there. We're running around from one specialist to another, reading one email, one internet post, trying to find the answers to our problems, when all the while the Spirit of God is right here, living inside of us. Jesus called him rivers of living water. He is our inexhaustible supply. And the question is, are we going to wear ourselves out like Jean, or are we going to draw from the Spirit who's already in us? So many Christians I know try to do the Lord's work in the energy of the flesh. How impossible that is. The Lord's work can't be done in the energy of the flesh, because the Lord's work is way too big and too hard and too difficult. You need the Spirit of God within you to do the work of God, to live the life of God. And my question to you is, have you ever come to the realization that within you is that power, the power of the Holy Spirit? If you're a Christian, if you have put your trust in Jesus Christ, I'm making an announcement today that may surprise some of you. You already have the Holy Spirit living within you. You don't have to get him. You don't have to go to a conference and try to find the Holy Spirit. The Holy Spirit lives within you. The Bible says if there is no Holy Spirit within you, you're not a Christian. So now that you have the Holy Spirit, what are you going to do about it? Are you going to let him give you the wisdom? And in these next weeks, I'm going to try to help us do that and learn how to use the Holy Spirit's power as he intended us to do it. I don't know about the rest of you. I find a great need for this in my life right now. And I know that God has promised to meet that need through the person of the Holy Spirit. Here's the other thing you need to understand. If you don't have Jesus, you don't have the Holy Spirit. If you're not a Christian, you just can't put any of this into operation, because you have to have Jesus to have the Holy Spirit. When you come to a saving knowledge of Jesus Christ, the Holy Spirit comes to live within you. So if you're interested in all the things we've talked about, the first thing you need to do is this. Put your trust in Jesus Christ as your Savior. Don't wait any longer. Do it now. You have no idea what you're missing by holding out on Jesus. He's come to give you everything, eternal life, and not just that, but spiritual power. If you just trust Him, if you just put your faith in Him.
5: And that's the most important thing. The Holy Spirit came to empower us with the gospel so that we could share the message I have just shared, that God loves you and Christ died for you and He wants you to be one of His own. If you will put your trust in Him, that can happen today. Hey, by the way, if you make that decision, let us know, because we have a whole packet of material we'd like to send to you that will help you understand what happens next. I hope you'll let us do that. Tomorrow, we will begin 2 days of discussion of what it means to be born of the Spirit from John chapter 3. This is one of the chapters in this brand new book, and this is the lesson tomorrow. I hope you'll join us then as we continue our discussion of the Holy Spirit you may not know. I'm David Jeremiah, and it's my privilege to be your teacher every day. Thank you for joining me. Have a great day. We'll see you next time.
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14: Do not seek revenge or bear a grudge against one of your people, but love your neighbor as yourself. 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
17: 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And you teach them to obey everything I've commanded you." Jesus said, "You've watched me do it. 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
16: 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That's 855-577-2255. We're so glad you're here to listen. Today's program will complete the message we began yesterday. Here's Pastor Allen with part two of Stormproof Foundations.
17: Different translations will offer different insights sometimes. Not every day. So if you've done this more than once, maybe you want to change the translation you're reading this year. Say, "Well, I like this one. I got it." You don't have to. The best translation to read is the one you will read. There's no perfect translation. They're translations. Why does it make a difference? Well, occasionally, it doesn't always make a difference. And don't build your theology around a word or a comma, because it may not be the best word and the comma may be inserted in the wrong place, just like when I write. I sprinkle commas all over everything. Here a comma, there a comma. But in this case, there really is a subtle difference. See, translation requires opinion. So reading a different translation gives you a perspective from a different opinion. It's not about good or evil. You want to get to know the character of God from the broader story. The effort of language and communication is important. It's why the manipulation of language, which we are watching these days in unprecedented levels, they're making new translations of the Bible that are leaving almost completely much of what's very apparent in the languages from which they're translating to make it more politically correct. But we've got to begin to read our Bibles. I put Matthew 12 because the same word is used there. And in this case, even in the NIV, they used, I think, a better word. It says the Pharisees went out and plotted how they might kill Jesus. It's in your notes. Aware of this, Jesus withdrew from that place. And many followed him, and he healed their sick, warning them not to tell who he was. Now, if all that it had said in Matthew 12 was Jesus went home, you would again have missed the point. But here you get this sense. It's very similar to the verse in Matthew 4 and verse 12. Now, in Matthew 12, it says that they're plotting how they can kill Jesus. And aware that they're doing it, Jesus knows what they're doing. So he withdrew from that place. And when many people followed him, he kept ministering. He healed many people, but he warned them not to draw attention to himself. Now, that's a pretty important piece to understand about Jesus. On more than one occasion, when he was faced with very real threats, very determined adversaries, he withdrew. He wasn't reckless. I have to think about that a bit, because that's probably not my intuitive response. Somebody pushes you, you push them harder. They're bigger than you, get an equalizer. But from time to time, Jesus, led by the Spirit, would withdraw. You see, when we're led by the Spirit of God, we know when to be bold and defiant, because on multiple occasions, Jesus is very bold and very defiant of those in power. He is frequently not a peacemaker. But it's equally clear that there were times he knew when to be measured. Well, how do you know? Well, I suppose we'd have to learn to listen to the Spirit. Oh, couldn't I have a formula? Yes. Listen to the Spirit. That's the formula. Verse 13. And I remember verse 12, when Jesus heard that John had been put in prison, he withdrew into Galilee. Verse 13, leaving Nazareth, he went and lived in Capernaum. Well, he kind of withdrew. Nazareth is tucked in the hills of Galilee. It's a sleepy little village, 1,500 people. There's no major roads there. There's not a water source. Barely can sustain the people who live there, so there's no reason for people to come there. But he moves to Capernaum, which is on the largest water source in the entire region, not just Israel. And Capernaum is located on a major Roman road. It's still there until today with the Roman mile markers, just like we have mile markers on our interstates. So Jesus left, he withdrew to Galilee, but he left Nazareth and he moved to a city on a busy road, which was by the lake in the area of Zebulun and Naphtali, to fulfill what was said through the prophet. Zebulun and Naphtali, the way to the sea, along the Jordan, Galilee of the Gentiles, the people living in darkness have seen a great light. On those living in the land of the shadow of death, a light has dawned. And from that time on, Jesus began to preach. Up until this time, Jesus hasn't been preaching. When he left Nazareth, after withdrawing to Galilee because of the anxiety that was building, the hatred that was building around John and his message of repentance, now the time has come and Jesus begins to preach, "Repent, for the kingdom of God is near." Jesus began his public ministry by leaving the comfort and familiarity of Nazareth, the town where he'd grown up. Leaving behind is a part of following. It's not always about maintaining the status quo. Jesus preaching, his public ministry. It all began after the water baptism, the descent of the Spirit, the temptation in the wilderness, John's imprisonment. That's not a string of events that you would normally look to build momentum in your life. I think that if there's a conclusion, it's that ministry involves obedience, the help of the Holy Spirit, and the presence of opposition. You can't be reading Matthew's gospel, even in chapter 4, without understanding that the purposes of God are going to be resisted. That isn't political. Well, the resistance may be given expression through political vehicles or delivery systems, but below that, there's a spiritual force. I mean, John's words got him arrested. But the authority with which his words were delivered were derived from Scripture. That there's a law that supersedes the laws of men. There's a divine law, God's law, that we are bound to, whether it makes us popular or not. And Jesus begins his ministry and begins to preach from that platform. Verse 18, as Jesus was walking beside the lake, the Sea of Galilee, he saw two brothers, Simon called Peter and his brother Andrew, and they were casting a net into the lake, for they were fishermen. And Jesus said, come follow me, and I'll make you fishers of men. And at once they left their nets and they followed him. Going on from there, he saw two other brothers, James, the son of Zebedee, and his brother John. They were in a boat with their father Zebedee, preparing their nets, and Jesus called them, and immediately left the boat and their father, and they followed him. Now I'm reading through that. There's something in there that to me is pretty unusual. It borders on bizarre. In two separate instances, two different families, they're not all united. It wasn't just one message. On two separate occasions, Jesus extends an invitation, come follow me. Not dramatically. I mean, I understand the persons are different. I'm not suggesting that, but we get invitations all the time. Read your Bible with me. I mean, we're very familiar with that kind of an exchange. But in this case, it says, first of all, in verse 20, that at once they left their nets and they followed Jesus. At once, like right now. Did he just say, follow? Let's go. What'd you hear him say? Something about follow. Let's go. Wow, that's weird. At once, Matthew says. But then it says he finds these other two brothers, James and John. They're in a boat with their father. And they're not out having a vacation day. This is their day job. They fish for a living. Tending their nets. And Jesus called them. And in verse 22, Matthew says, immediately they left the boat and their father and they followed him. They left the boat and their father. Clean up our mess. We're going with him. Now, not everybody Jesus invites is going to respond that way. Many will decline the invitation. But in this particular case, these four did it with a sense of urgency. They left nets, they left a boat, they left their father. They're moving with the same enthusiasm we were if somebody said, they called your number, you got the winning lottery ticket. We're like, where? I think of the way I respond to the Lord. I wonder if you could confirm that. Out of the mouth of two or three witnesses. I'm going to wait and see what the Bible reading has to say to me today. I have commitments. I have responsibilities. Never thought about that before. Couldn't be God. Must be indigestion. I mean, we read this like this is normal. This is not normal. Now, these men have been invited into something pretty remarkable. An inner circle experience. Their lives will never be the same again.
16: We'll be right back. But first, Pastor Allen wants to share a limited edition commemorative set to help you celebrate God's faithfulness to our nation.
18: Hey, we're celebrating this year the 250th anniversary of the signing of the Declaration of Independence. What a wonderful privilege we have. You know, God has blessed our nation so many good things. People say to me, well, our whole history's not good. Well, folks, you know, my history's not great. Your family history's not perfect. But you love your family. You love your children. In spite of our weaknesses, well, our nation hadn't been perfect, but through that whole story, the goodness of God is evident. It still is. Let's ask God to bless America again.
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17: See, I don't believe you get dramatic outcomes until you're willing to give the Lord your best. I'm very sorry. I think it's terribly unfortunate that we've been invited towards such half-hearted Christianity. There's such a lack of enthusiasm around our faith. And I say that having spent my life in the arena, so I'm not throwing stones at anybody, folks. I don't really think we've been somehow... I mean, the failure may be on the pulpits. I'm willing. I don't have an answer, so I really don't mean it critically. But we don't have the same kind of enthusiasm around our faith that we have for other things in our lives. We just don't. And I think a part of what is coming, I think a part of the opportunity that is before us is that we're going to have aspirations towards the Lord in new ways. We'll have aspirations that our children would serve the Lord. We'd be engaged with the Lord. I'm not talking about being saved and baptized. Those are all good things. I'm not opposed to those. But we've kind of got checklists and we get them accomplished. And then we get excited about the other things we want them to do or become. And God's usually kind of way down that list somewhere. Until there's a crisis, then we get our God stuff out and dust it off and go, oh, we need God's help. And that, I understand. I've been a part of that journey. But that's not what I'm reading. These guys, Jesus said, come follow me. They go like, we're in. He hasn't been doing miracles yet. He's just begun to preach the gospel. You've got the sequence in this chapter. We've come from the temptation in the wilderness to John being arrested. There's already some public pushback. Jesus moves into Capernaum. He's a new arrival, and he begins to preach the gospel. And that northern end of the lake is where the warm springs are. It's where the fishing takes place. So he's recruiting disciples from the fishermen on the northern end of the lake. And they're following him with an urgency. Wow, Lord, I want to be better at that. At this point in my life, I want to be better at that. And then this last segment of this chapter, I think is really a synopsis of Jesus' ministry. I mean, it fits in a context here. It fits into a sequential place. It's an unfolding story, but if I had to find two or three verses to give you a summary of Jesus' ministry, this is it. Jesus went throughout Galilee, teaching in their synagogues, preaching the good news of the kingdom and healing every disease and sickness among the people. News about him spread.

opposition from the devil himself. His friend John has been imprisoned. So there's a public declaration that there's a very low tolerance for challenging the status quo. You better cooperate. John said, I think not, and he's in prison. At the beginning of Jesus' ministry, the establishment has a bias against him. His cousin's already been arrested. Jesus is obedient, fulfilling his assignment. There's two separate initiatives moving forward in time and space. The proclamation that the kingdom of God is at hand and the opposition to it, they are both emerging. That is a very biblical principle. See, I used to imagine that revivals would take place. They would be so universal, so sweeping, so broad in scope that everybody you know would be raising their hand going, oh, I'm in on that. That really isn't biblical. There's a couple of exceptions. Nineveh, we get this report of widespread. But it's a very unusual circumstance. Typically, you see the forces at work and the collision coming between the perspectives. Jesus is teaching and preaching regarding the kingdom of God in their synagogues, Matthew tells us. Now, I promise you something about the first century in Israel. It's very similar to the 21st century in Tennessee. Not everybody went to synagogue. I've visited synagogues that have been excavated in many of those smaller communities, and they would hold a few dozen people. Not everybody in the community went to synagogue. But Jesus went to deliver his message in the synagogue. If you wanted to get the Jesus message, you had to go to the synagogue. Now, I know he spoke to broader crowds and he gave a Sermon on the Mount, but the direct report is that he traveled around the region speaking in the synagogues. He had to be in the synagogue to hear Jesus. And then it says that he was healing every disease and sickness. Jesus is a healer. He still is. Don't debate that. I'm amazed at Christians. I mean, I read the stuff. They publish whole studies, seminars, videotapes. Does Jesus heal? I'm like, which Bible did you read? I mean, how could you arrive at that conclusion? Jesus is healing every sickness and disease. News about him spread over a very wide area. You could miss this if you don't know the geography a little bit. Jesus' reputation is growing very rapidly. It says that people were brought to him who were ill. There's no easy ministry. I smile. We raise our hands and go, I would like to lead a group. I'll host a small group. Then you call it a few weeks ago. I want a different group. The people in my group are difficult. I saw it years ago. I saw an advertisement. It was I'm sure it was manufactured. It was before AI. It said, lion tamer wants tamer lion. I feel that way about ministry most times. Got in there an easier problem? Then you have somebody that like had the sniffles. I didn't want to pray with somebody with a life-threatening problem. There anybody who didn't come from a torqued family? No, not many. Ministry's challenging. It's sacrifice. You have to think about somebody else in front of you. You have to clean your house. Ah, what a hassle. Well, I mean, I know there's eternity in the balance and there's rewards to be gained, but I'd have to vacuum. I mean, it's very clear. We haven't read a chapter. Well, we have read a chapter. They're bringing only sick people to Jesus. They weren't bringing all the people to say, you're the man. They're putting difficult cases in front of him and going, what are you going to do now? What are you going to do with this one? We know it's true because you're going to read in Matthew where they bring cases to his disciples and his disciples can't help him and they go find Jesus and say, we brought him to your disciples and they couldn't do anything. It's like a test every day. Couldn't we just have a polite Bible study and not talk about praying for people? You could, but there'll be no life there. Amen. There'll be no vitality there. Jesus described it as the blind following the blind, not because you're blind and you can't read, but you're spiritually unaware. Large crowds are following Jesus. This is not a house church initiative. I smile. People say, you know, the New Testament is just about the house church. Which New Testament?

0: They're bringing people. Listen to Matthew's description. It says they brought people from all over Syria, not just from Israel. Syria. Syria is north of Israel, if you don't know your map. And then he said that they were bringing the people, large crowds from Galilee, the region where he was, the Decapolis, that means 10 cities in Greek. 8 of the cities are on the other side of the Jordan River in modern-day Jordan. So they're gathering people from modern-day Syria, modern-day Jordan, all over the northern part of Israel, from Jerusalem and Judea, which is the south of Israel. There are people coming from multiple nations. In Matthew 24, Jesus is saying to his disciples, Matthew 24 is Jesus' largest, longest prophetic message. He's telling his friends what's ahead of them, and not just his first century friends. He says, you'll be handed over to be persecuted and put to death. Gee, like you and John? And you'll be hated by all nations because of me. I'm amused. People say God doesn't care about the nations. In which Bible? At that time, many will turn away from the faith and will betray each other, and many false prophets will appear and deceive many people. And because of the increase of wickedness, the love of most will grow cold, but he who stands firm to the end will be saved. And this gospel of the kingdom will be preached in the whole world. Matthew told us in chapter 4 that Jesus preached the gospel of the kingdom in all the synagogues around Galilee. And when Jesus is getting near the end of his life, he looks at his closest friends and he said, this gospel of the kingdom that you've heard me preach dozens and dozens and dozens of times, it's going to be preached in the whole world. If you want to find the ultimate sign of the end of this age, it's the proclamation of the gospel of the kingdom in the whole world. And the church has to be engaged with that. We're a part of the catalyst for the end of the age. And then finally, last chapter of Matthew, similar message. The 11 disciples went to Galilee, to the mountain where Jesus had told them. When they saw him, they worshiped him, and some doubted. Folks, things haven't changed. And Jesus came to them and said, all authority in heaven on earth has been given to me. Therefore, you go and you make disciples of all nations. You baptize them in the name of the Father and the Son and the Holy Spirit. And you teach them to obey everything I've commanded you. Jesus said, you've watched me do it. You've been a part of that drama. I've commissioned you and sent you out to do it. And now I'm leaving and you preach this message. Folks, we're the 21st century edition.
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17: Thank you, Lisa. This is my darling wife, Lisa. And welcome, my listeners, to today's edition of Real Christianity, Living in the Love of Jesus. And I'm joined by my dear friend, Pete DeChuck. Hey, Pete.
18: How are you, Mosley?
17: Good, good, good. Pete is a leader over at Bright Community Church in West Sacramento. And he's part of the 1130 English service.
18: Absolutely. We've started a little church plant within the church, you could say, yeah, for the community.
17: Uh-huh. And we're going to fill that up, huh?
18: Well, that's the goal. We've got plenty of space.
17: We've got plenty of space. Because there's a real big Russian-speaking church that in the morning.
18: There's a big Russian community in Sacramento, and you know what? God is for all nations, all cultures.
17: That's right. Oh, that's right. You know, the Bible says that God has created out of one blood all nations of the earth.
18: Mm-hmm.
17: Yeah.
18: And we're coming back, and we're saved by His blood as well, right?
17: That's right. That's right. So we're in a series. This is our fourth in this series of the true gospel, and we're using as our text Galatians. And we're not rushing through this, are we, Pete? So we're still in chapter one. This is our fourth program. But let me read what we covered last time. We'll have a brief catch up on it, and then we'll get into some new material. So last time we studied Galatians 1, beginning at verse 6 through 10, mm-hmm. or through 9, actually. And it says, I marvel that you are turning away so soon from him who called you in the grace of Christ to a different gospel, which is not another, but there are some who trouble you and want to pervert the gospel of Christ. Well, that's a big statement, isn't it? Mm-hmm. Some people want to pervert the gospel of Christ in his day. And guess what? Some people today want to pervert the gospel of Christ. Mm. That's not a good thing to do.
18: Mm-hmm.
17: That's got to be a bad payoff someday.
18: You think, but an unfortunate reality is those people have followers.
17: Yes.
18: And they seek to gain more. Mm-hmm. And we've got to fight that fight.
17: We do. Because we have a wonderful gospel. Oh, the true gospel is so wonderful, so freeing, so forgiving. Oh, wow. And so causes me to love Jesus so deeply.
18: Yeah. And it's the only one that gives life.
17: You know,
18: if somebody was out there peddling false medicine, would you not want to stop that person and say, listen, this is not going to heal your cancer.
17: Yeah.
18: I've got the thing that works.
17: Yeah, exactly right. So let me go on. Verse 8, but even if we or an angel from heaven preach any other gospel to you than what we have preached to you, let him be accursed. As we have said before, now I say again, if anyone preaches any other gospel to you than what you have received, let him be accursed. So that goes through verse 9. So he's saying there's only one gospel. There's only one true gospel. And here is the, there's sometimes people can talk about the offense of the cross. Mm-hmm. We say there's only one way. And people sometimes say, well, I want another way. We say, there's only one way, and that's to believe in Jesus. That's all. And people say, well, I want another way. Well, there is no other way. Because Jesus is, he said, I am the way. There is no other way.
18: There is one gospel. There is one Jesus, one path.
17: That's one path. That's right.
18: Right.
17: There's only one way. And it's and Jesus said, enter in at the straight gate, for wide is the gate and broad is the way that leads to destruction, and many there be that go in thereat. Mm-hmm. For straight is the gate and narrow is the way that leads to life, and few there be that find it. So we're trying to get people down that narrow way, which is Jesus, through that straight gate, which is receiving Christ as Savior. And if you'll just do that one thing, you'll get right the most important thing in the world. Mm-hmm. You'll get right the most important thing in the world, which is to receive Jesus as Savior and be born again and to receive the incomparable gift of eternal life.
18: Mm-hmm.
17: What would you compare to that, Pete? What compares to eternal life? I mean, how about the really nice watch?
18: Right, yeah. There is nothing that compares. That's our hope. That's what we live for. Without the hope of eternal life, I mean, you have to question the meaning of life itself.
17: You would.
18: It's temporary. It's just like anything else we would use, consume, and throw away. But life is more than that, or shouldn't it be more than that?
17: Yes, yes. And, you know, there's so many dear people we've loved and lost. And, you know, recently my father-in-law passed away, and it just broke my heart. But I'm seeing him again because I had the privilege of leading him to Christ. And I'm going to have a wonderful time in eternity with that man, loving him in the love of Jesus.
18: Mm-hmm. Mm.
17: So we're trying to talk about the true gospel. And so that's why it's so important that my dear, dear friends, that you understand the true gospel, which is summed up in this: God so loved the world that he gave his only son, that whoever believes in him shall not perish, but have eternal life. It's not 15 rules.
18: Mm-hmm.
17: Christianity is not rules. Christianity is a person receiving Christ. If you'll just believe in Christ, well, what about all this? Well, I was told I have to do this. I have to do that. I've got to go to church. And going to church is good, but going to church is not in itself receiving Christ.
18: It's not going to save you.
17: It's not going to save you. And you're a big believer in the church. You have devoted hours of your life to getting people to come to church.
18: Absolutely.
17: But it will not save you.
18: I think another note I wanted to make here, I think, you know, speaking of false gospel and what's out there, today some people believe that when I come before God, God's going to weigh my innocence, my perfection, as good versus bad. We don't see that in Scripture. Some people think that it's going to be about, hey, how much good have I done in total? We talked earlier, last time, about salvation by words. Or maybe people come before God and say, listen, I knew about Christ. I heard about it. I was taught about it. Well, it's not what you know about Jesus. It's not about what you know, maybe coming and praying. But if you don't have that relationship, if you don't know Jesus as your personal Savior and Lord, that is the gospel, is it not?
17: It is, absolutely. And I like what you said. You know, some people say, if you ask people, why are you going to heaven? Mm-hmm. Well, I'm a good person.
18: Yeah.
17: That's the wrong answer.
18: Yeah.
17: Because, okay, you think of, well, I've been a, you know, I haven't cheated on my wife or my husband. I've given some money to the church. So, okay, well, if you're going to talk about what you did right, let's talk about what you did wrong.
18: Yeah.
17: How about this and that? Oh my gosh, not that. You're going to talk about that? Yeah. Oh my goodness. Well, I'm better than the motorcycle gang that lives down the street. Yeah. Okay. But that is not good enough. Yeah. God wants perfection. And the only way to get perfection is to receive it from Christ.
18: Mm-hmm.
17: Christ, who knew no sin, became sin that we might become the righteousness of God in Christ.
18: Mm-hmm.
17: So it's a trading. It's a trading of my sins for his righteousness.
18: Mm-hmm.
17: And it's all because of Jesus, all because of what he did on the cross. So let's just take a moment right now and pray and invite our listeners to pray. My dear friends, if you're not sure about this, I want you to pray with Pete and I right now. Just pray with us right now. Lord Jesus, forgive me of my sins. I receive you as Savior. Come into my heart. Help me be the person you want me to be. Amen.
18: Amen.
17: If you sincerely pray that prayer, you're saved.
18: Absolutely. If the Scripture says, accept the Lord Jesus Christ as your
17: That's
18: Savior,
17: right.
18: Accept him as Lord.
17: As many as received him, it says in John chapter 1, to them he gave the right to become the children of God who believed on his name. So now we've got to move on, but it's so important that you focus on the true gospel and don't get distracted by all the things that men's religion wants you to do. In fact, I'm going to read this one thing. I keep saying we're going to move on, but I can't. Okay, so Matthew 15:7, and Jesus is talking to some people and says, you hypocrites, well did Isaiah prophesy of you, this people draw near to me with their mouth and honor me with their lips, but their heart is far from me. In vain they do worship me, teaching for doctrines the commandments of men. So here's what he's saying. Their heart is far from him. They don't love him. They haven't received him. They haven't welcomed him in their heart. In vain they do worship me, teaching for doctrines the commandments of men. Now, isn't that sad that these people, the worship of these people were performing was in vain because they were receiving the doctrines as doctrines, the commandments of men. Do this, don't do that. Do this, don't do that. You know, men, our religion will give you a bunch of things to do, which you will fail at. And then you'll need to come back to that religion and they'll give you more things to do and you'll be locked into that cycle. So that religion and the Ten Commandments too demands things from people. You shall not, you shall not. But grace, the true gospel, is supply.
18: Mm-hmm.
17: The religion demands things of people. Grace, the true gospel, supplies forgiveness, holiness, righteousness. The Bible says Abraham believed God, and God counted as righteousness. If you'll just believe the true gospel, if you'll just believe in Christ, God will count it as righteousness.
18: You bring up a really good point about Abraham, because in Abraham's time, what law did Abraham have?
17: Didn't have one.
18: He didn't have the Ten Commandments.
17: No.
18: So how could Abraham be saved? Well, it was because of faith. It was because of knowing that, hey, in the future, there's going to be a Redeemer. He didn't understand that whole concept. He didn't know the name of Jesus, but he believed, and that was how he was saved.
17: That's right. And that's what, you know, the Bible says Abraham believed God, and And he and God counted it as righteousness. Mm-hmm. But let me point out that believing God is not true righteousness.
18: True.
17: True righteousness is doing everything right.
18: True.
17: Of which we're not capable,
18: mm-hmm.
17: if you're honest. But we're capable of believing.
18: Mm-hmm.
17: So God first gave us the Ten Commandments to show us that we couldn't do it. And then he said, listen, I tell you what I'm going to do. I'm going to count it as righteousness if you'll simply believe my son. If you'll simply receive my son, I will count that. I'll give you a pass. I'll count it as righteousness, even though it's not.
18: Mm-hmm.
17: I don't do everything right, Pete. I try. But I, like everybody, I stumble.
18: Mm-hmm.
17: But God counts my life as a righteous life because I have believed in Christ, because I trust in Christ, because I'm leaning on Christ. And so I don't really look at my life. If I look at my life, I will say, wow, falling short, trying his best, Moses trying his best, and yet he falls short with his thought life, with what he says.
18: Mm-hmm.
17: But if I look at Jesus, and not me, I'm filled with love and grace, and I can look at the beautiful Savior, and I can admire his holiness and his graciousness and his perfect righteousness, and that becomes mine.
18: Mm-hmm.
17: You know, Paul Bunyan, who wrote Pilgrim's Progress?
19: Great book.
17: Yeah. He said he was so grieved because he kept seeing himself struggling and falling. And finally he realized, my righteousness is in heaven.
18: Mm-hmm.
17: My righteousness is a foreign righteousness. I don't own it. It's a gift to me. A gift. Righteousness is a gift. We don't produce it.
18: Mm-hmm.
17: But we can receive it through Christ.
18: That's a powerful thought. And, you know, people that think it's a cop-out, believing in Jesus, you know, you've got to earn it. I mean, we live in a country that's all about independence sometimes, right? You've got to be that independent, righteous go-getter. You've got to be the alpha dog and get yourself some righteousness. Listen, it's not that way. You're absolutely correct.
17: Yeah, it's not that way because, and God understands that.
18: Yeah.
17: Because if we were capable of righteousness, then Jesus died in vain.
18: Yeah.
17: And he didn't die in vain.
18: I sure hope not.
17: No,
18: absolutely.
17: He didn't. He died taking on my sin and your sin, so it would be unjust of God to punish us for something that Jesus has already paid for on the cross. Your sin you have committed, the sin you are committing, the sin you will commit, past, present, future, Jesus paid for it all.
18: Mm-hmm.
17: So you have a car. Do you have a car payment?
18: I have my wife's car payment.
17: Okay. So if I go to the bank, and let's just say you owe the bank $20,000.
18: Yeah.
17: I'm just guessing. And I go to the bank and I say, here, I'm going to give you $30,000. I'm going to overpay it, paying off the car, paid in full, and more. And then you go down there and say, here's my monthly payment. They're going to say, I'm sorry, it's already paid for.
18: Mm-hmm.
17: Well, I feel like I have to pay. No. It's paid in full. You're free. That's what Jesus did for us.
18: Mm-hmm.
17: He came, he went to the bank of heaven and he paid in full for all the sin, paid in full and overpaid,
18: mm-hmm.
17: so that I'm free. And if I try and pay it, if I think, whoa, I've got to do this, no, it's been paid. I can't add anything to the perfect sacrifice, the perfect righteousness of Christ, what he did on the cross. I can't add or take away from it. I can only receive it as a gift and be blessed that my Savior paid in full for all my mistakes, past, present, future.
18: And so any action after that, you know, knowing that you've done that, it's useless. The bank doesn't recognize it. It really doesn't help the case. And all we can do after that is live that life, expressing that love back for mm-hmm. our Redeemer, right?
17: All we can do is say, thank you, Jesus,
18: mm-hmm.
17: that you paid in full. That there's a train bound for glory, and you got to be on that train. And
18: mm-hmm.
17: the ticket to get on that train is paid for by Christ.
18: Mm-hmm.
17: And if you receive Jesus, you can be on that train bound for glory. Oh, it's bound for glory, Pete. for glory.
18: Glory Express, absolutely.
17: It's bound for glory. And so how great it is and how marvelous it is that Jesus paid for me. And that's why, once you see what happened there,
18: mm-hmm.
17: that's how you love Jesus. That's why we love Jesus. Jesus said, those that are forgiven much, love much.
18: Mm-hmm.
17: And those that are forgiven little, love little.
18: Mm-hmm.
17: And those that don't think they're forgiven at all, don't love at all.
18: Yeah.
17: And everybody needs to be forgiven a lot.
18: Mm-hmm.
17: But just some people don't see it. Some people don't see it as being what it is, which is, boy, he forgave everything I've ever done, ever will do, that misses the mark.
18: Mm-hmm.
17: And you too.
18: Absolutely. And I think that's where we come to the first commandment, right? Love God with all your heart, soul, might, strength. And we have every reason to do so. If you haven't accepted salvation, it doesn't apply to you because you think, well, what do I have God to love for, maybe other than giving me life?
17: That's right. Yes. And you're so right about that. It's when we realize what he's done for us.
18: Yeah.
17: That's when we're saying, I'm so in love with Jesus.
18: Mm-hmm.
17: I mean, you can wake up in the morning and say, I love you, Jesus, because you have loved me, forgiven me, empowered me, anointed me, blessed me, favored me. I mean, who is man? Who is mankind that God notices him, or the Son of Man that God loves him?
18: Mm-hmm.
17: You know, we're just, you know, in the universe, we're just such a small piece, and yet here this wonderful Bible tells us of the love of God and the true gospel, how Jesus came and died for us, that we might have a new life, that we might be forgiven, that we might be clean, that we might be perfect in God's sight, that we might have peace with God. So, we're going to take a short break, and Pete and I will be right back with this marvelous truth of the true gospel.
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17: Thank you, Lisa. Listen, my dear, dear listeners, if you enjoy this program and you'd like to invite me to come as a guest speaker and bring a message of the true gospel and the grace and love of God, be sure and call us. Call my office. I'd love to come. I never charge, and I'd love to come share with your group. So, Pete, what do you think? Isn't this a marvelous, marvelous truth that, I mean, what could be a better truth than not only does God love us, but he will completely transform us so that we're perfect in his sight?
18: It's an unfair trade any way you look at it, right?
17: It's an unfair trade. It's like, well, how could that be?
18: Right.
17: In fact, there's a very famous song right now. How could that be? You know, how could it be that someone like me or you or my listeners would be so loved by the creator of the universe that he would do this? It's almost too good to believe, and yet it is true. It's the truth of the Bible.
18: I think that's why Paul begins verse 6, you know, going back to the first, he says, I'm amazed, I'm shocked, I can't believe my ears when I heard that you stepped away from something so incredible, so marvelous, so life-saving. He understood the value of that, and it's almost like he's coming back and saying, listen, maybe you don't understand the value because that is the only thing that'll give you life.
17: That is so right. It's like, you know, what we do is, you know, if you leave men with something long enough, they'll come up with a list of do's and don'ts, you know, and it's our ego and how we want to, you know, show off a little bit.
18: Structure things so that it's a set of rules, so we don't, you know, it's about the word and not the heart and the spirit of the commandment.
17: Yeah. Let me end this program with the parable of the lost sheep, because I think it's so informative of this. And it's in Luke chapter 15, and Jesus says, what man of you, having 100 sheep, if he loses one of them, does not leave the 99 in the wilderness and go after the one which was lost until he finds it? And when he has found it, he lays it on his shoulders, rejoicing. And when he comes home, he calls together his friends and neighbors, saying, rejoice with me, for I have found my sheep which is lost. And I say to you that likewise there will be more joy in heaven over one sinner who repents than over 99 just persons who need no repentance. So it's a parable about repentance, but I'm trying to look, what is the job? If we're the sheep, what is our job in this? I mean, I see that the sheep wanders off, and then I see this Savior, and Jesus, of course, is the shepherd. I see the shepherd is leaving the flock. He's going looking for this lost sheep. He's searching for this lost sheep. He's up hills, down hills, looking in caves, ravines. He says, I will not quit until I find it. Mm-hmm. And when he has found it, he lays it on his shoulders, rejoicing, and he carries the sheep home, and he tells his friends, rejoice with me. So what is the job of the sheep in all that? I'm looking for something the sheep has to do, and I'm not finding it. Mm-hmm. I'm only finding, and the sheep stands for us in the story of salvation, I'm only seeing that the sheep has to consent mm-hmm. to be loved, consent to be carried by the Savior. That's all is asked of the sheep. And that is all that God asks of you and I, Pete, that we consent to be carried by the Savior, that we consent to be loved by Jesus.
18: To be taken care of.
17: To be taken care of. To be carried back.
18: Mm-hmm.
17: And Pete and I pray that what you've heard here today will help you live a life of real Christianity.
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17: Until the next time we're together, may the Lord bless you and keep you. May the Lord make his face to shine upon you and be gracious to you. May the Lord lift up his countenance upon you and give you his wonderful peace.
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14: 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The Word. I want to share this verse with you. It's 2 Peter 3, verse 9. It says, "The Lord is not slow in keeping his promise, as some understand slowness. He is patient with you, not wanting anyone to perish, but everyone to come to repentance." Hope you're having a good morning so far. So over the weekend, I was really frustrated in fixing our sliding glass door at home. I don't know how many trips I took to the Home Depot. I was trying to replace the rollers, trying to get this thing to smoothly and more easily roll in our living room, and just having no luck whatsoever. And eventually I got to the point where I said, you know what, God, this is temporary. I can't take this door with me. If I fix it, great. If it's a big pain in the butt to pull and push every day, oh well. And just, it's not worth the stress. You ever been there where sometimes it's just not worth it?
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23: The name Jesus Christ is undoubtedly one of the most recognized in the whole world. But there is a definite lack of information, and certainly more than enough misinformation, about how Jesus lived his life and about the message he taught. Welcome to Fully Devoted, brought to you by River City Christian and Pastor Jesse Smith. As a church, we started a series on the Gospel of Matthew in January 2020, taking a careful, methodical, and inspiring long walk through the life and teachings of Jesus. We hope you'll be encouraged in your spiritual journey as we learn more together about the one they call Jesus. Here is Pastor Jesse.
24: Well, again, all of God's people said, amen. Amen. Well, if you have your Bibles, we encourage them to bring them here. We're a Bible-believing, Bible-teaching church. Pull it out to Romans, excuse me, I don't know why I said that, Matthew. I don't know where that came from. Matthew chapter 8, verses 5 through 13. If you don't have your Bible with you, that's okay. You can just pull out your phone. I'm sure you have one of those. Turn to Matthew chapter 8, 5 through 13. If you don't have the Bible app, just Google Matthew 8, 5 through 13. And it'll probably bring you to Bible Gateway and you can follow along. As we continue a series that we've been in for a very long time, and we'll be in for a little longer, walking through the book of Matthew. Now, I start this way pretty much every week, because for us to understand each and every passage, we have to understand the bigger picture picture of what Matthew is doing. Matthew is writing to his fellow countrymen, the Jewish people, to prove to them that Jesus is the Old Testament Messiah. In the end, it's a 28-chapter argument using the Old Testament, Israel's history, then now in Jesus' real time, his teaching ministry, then again as we started a new series last week, through his miracles, Jesus is that guy. Now again, with just that said, if you are new, we are in the middle of a mini-series. We're in this long journey through Matthew, but we're breaking it up into pieces. And so we're in this mini-series in Matthew entitled Miracles, Affirming the Christ. This series is going to lead us all the way into the celebration of the greatest miracle of all time that we'll celebrate in just a couple months, the resurrection of Jesus Christ, Easter. Now, what has gotten us here over this journey, after Jesus' bold teaching that we have engaged in Matthew 5, 6, and 7, in which it ends by Matthew saying that the people had never heard anything like this, and then he begins to claim that Jesus has godly authority. So after that claim, we now enter into the proof of that claim by his miracles. Very intentional. Matthew has Matthew 5, 6, and 7 is teaching, then Matthew 8 and 9, miracles that authenticate that teaching, that authenticate the proof that he is the Messiah. Like I said last week, Muhammad Ali claimed that he's the greatest ever, and then he went out and knocked Joe Frazier out. Here, essentially, Jesus has said, I am God, and he's going to prove it through these miracles. Jesus is the Savior of the world, and he has power over everything. And as you read in the Gospels, Matthew says it, John says it, that there was many more miracles, many more stories. We don't have enough pages, enough pen, enough paper in the world to write them all down, they say. So Matthew chooses these miracles very intentionally to show us something bigger in each one. And in the miracles, what we learn is that Jesus has power over every disease. He has power over the order of the world, and so we see him calm a storm and walk on water. We see that he has power over the supernatural world that even the demons fear and obey. And then lastly, as we see him raise someone from the dead, it's a foreshadowing of his own resurrection, which is really important to every one of us as followers of Jesus Christ, that in the end, Jesus has power over the most dramatic enemy of all, death, that he can do that for us in eternity as well. These miracles that Jesus performed and written down in the Gospels, they're not just here as beautiful interactions of Jesus sharing with us his compassion for those in need. There's something bigger in each one. They are supreme proof of his divinity, irrefutable credentials of his messiahship. That's why he performed these miracles. And honestly, if the miracles did not happen, we as Christians would not be here today. And here's why. He writes these miracles down in Matthew, Mark, Luke, and John, and these letters, these books, if you will, began to circulate in the first century. The Jews wanted to stop it. And so as they claim Jesus did these miracles, if Jesus didn't do the miracles, all they had to do is go talk to these guys. They will tell you it didn't happen. But because they knew of the leper and they knew of the blind man that sat for 40 years next to the water and was healed, because they knew these were real stories, they were unable to stop it right then. And so it spread. Again, it comes out of the Old Testament. It's all connected. And Isaiah, who wrote 700 years before Jesus, it says, when the Messiah comes, he will open the eyes of the blind, unplug the ears of the deaf, the lame will walk, and those who cannot speak will sing for joy. And so the people were constantly looking for a Messiah, yeah, to restore Israel, and yeah, he would proclaim some great things, but they were looking for a Messiah. They knew it would be him when he would be able to do things they'd never seen in the history of the world. I'd encourage you to listen to last week's message, but as we move forward into today's, what's important to note from last week is Jesus healed the most feared disease of the time, and that was leprosy. And the reason why leprosy was so feared, it wasn't just that obviously you had this debilitating disease that led into death. There was something deeper to it. Leprosy represented a curse from sin. It was believed as to be an outward sign of an inward problem. And so if you got leprosy, regardless if it was true or not, it was seen that you had a disobedience problem. And so Jesus intentionally, and Matthew tells us about a man who had leprosy and heals this man, not only show the power that he has over the disease in the body, but to show us that he has a power to heal the soul. But what was noticeable about the story leading to today, it was a Jewish man. Yes, it was a debilitating disease, and it wrecked his life because of the stigma. He was perpetually unclean, but it wasn't completely shocking because he was a part of the chosen nation. But in contrast, today, the question he answers as he shows his power over every disease is that he has not just come to save the Jew, but genuine Gentile believers as well. What happens in this passage is much deeper than a healing. Jesus proclaims to us what truly saves. And it's not just about being a part of the Jewish community or being born Jewish. This flies into the face of what the Jewish leaders were teaching. What we're going to see in this passage is true, genuine faith saves. Jesus has come to not just save the Jews, but to save the world. As it says in Scripture, anyone who would call on the name of the Lord will be saved. Or as many of us have memorized in Ephesians 2, for it is grace you've been saved through faith, not of yourselves, a gift of God, not by works. And I would add to that what Jesus is addressing in this passage, not by birth, not the nation or the people you're born into so that no one could boast. Now, most of us here have heard this so many times that it's really kind of lost its amazement. But to those who witness this crowd who sees what happens in this passage today, and then to the audience, Matthew writes, this is absolutely jaw-dropping news. And honestly, as we will see, actually offensive to some. Let's dive in. Matthew 8:5 says this, first verse of our section. When Jesus had entered Capernaum, a centurion came to him asking for help. Now, to unpack this first verse, we need to just a bit to set the stage. First, it's a Roman soldier, a centurion. And I don't know if you caught it before, but a centurion means like a century is 100 years. A centurion oversees 100 fighting men. It comes from the Latin term centura, which means anyone? 100. You guys are so smart. The point is, this guy was a well-known big deal. See, a Roman legion was the most powerful fighting force in the world, most well-equipped, trained soldiers ever. 1,600 fighting men make up a Roman legion. And they broke it into 16 groups. Centurions oversaw them. So if you put it in perspective, he was one of the top 16 men out of 1,600 in Palestine. The point is, he's powerful. Secondly, as part of the Roman centurion army, this man was already ordinarily to be hated by the Jews. He was seen as a foreigner and an oppressor, but such soldiers were often part of the residents of the region. And so they would bring someone from that region and then put them over it. And so they were not just foreigners, oppressors, but they would see them as traitors. And so for what I want you to catch as we move into this story, for the Jewish people, they viewed this man simply because of who he was and what he was doing as doomed to eternal torment in hell. Why? He was not a Jew. He was a traitor to the region for selfish purposes, and he was oppressing God's people. So again, Matthew's making a point. Like leprosy represented sin, the centurion represents the unsavable. The story is here for a reason. It's here for us. It represents that Jesus came to save even the unsavable. So verse 6 is what the centurion says. Lord, my servant lies at home paralyzed and is in terrible suffering. Jesus said to him, I'll go heal him. The centurion replied, Lord, I don't deserve you to come under my roof, but just say the word and my servant will be healed. For I myself am a man under authority with soldiers under me. I will tell you, this one go and he goes. This one come and he comes. I say to this servant, do, and he does it. Now again, a lot here to learn about this man. First off, he does address Jesus as Lord, which is a sidestep. He's the second person in all the Gospel of Matthew to call Jesus Lord, which Matthew's making a point here. Matthew is part of the disciples. He's Levi. He's in the story. He hasn't called him Lord yet. The first two people that call Jesus Lord, the first one is a leper, seen as cursed for sin. The second one is a centurion, a Roman Gentile hated soldier. Now, some would argue we called him Lord just out of respect because he's about to ask him for a gigantic favor. But as we unpack his words, and then I'm not going to ask you to turn there, but we use Luke 7 because it's the story as well. We add some of the additional things that we get from Luke to the equation. What we see here is he's a true believer. He doesn't have all the information yet,
0: But he meets this man right where he's at, for he believes what he knows of him to be the Messiah. Why? Well, we're going to unpack this. There's going to be three things. We're going to see his character, that he humbles himself, and then he understands the order of the supernatural world. First, we're going to look at the man's character. 2 points here. Again, character is displayed by what you believe, do, and say. First off is his character. He has an unusual concern for his slave. See, the word here in Matthew is servant, but what it means is young servant or young child. In Luke, he's called doulos. Doulos is slave. And so you add them together. What we have here is a young kid that was probably actually born into the slave household of the centurion. Regardless, this boy, as it says in Luke, was highly regarded, so much that this centurion makes quite an effort to see that he's helped. So much that he humbles himself as a great, powerful man before a Jewish nobody for the sake of this kid. The point is, he's not a typical Roman soldier. Typical Roman soldier was brutally heartless. They were brutally heartless because if you look at the story of Rome and how they became an empire, the leaders, these soldiers, conquered a nation. And then that nation that was just conquered, those people have two choices. Once they're conquered, the choices are death or subjugation. That's their choices. Well, who then made that roll out? Centurions. And so they were often known as being brutally heartless. The average slave owner as well in this day, military or not, had no regard for slaves. They were treated as a tool, like an animal or a cart. And I could go on and on and on and quote people like Aristotle, Gaius, Varro, Cato the Elder. The list goes on and on in how slaves in this world were horribly treated. The point, though, is this centurion from Capernaum, although a seasoned and capable fighting man, he would not be a centurion if he wasn't. He's a man's man, a soldier's soldier, a Roman's Roman. But he was obviously very different because he wants Jesus to save this boy. Not for his personal enhancement, not for selfish gain, not because he was afraid he was going to lose some tool that wouldn't help him accomplish what he wanted, but because he genuinely cared for this boy. As it says in the centurion's words, he was highly valued and he was worried because he was in terrible suffering. The centurion wanted this boy's suffering to subside because he cared for him so much, as we're going to see in the next point, he was willing to humble himself before Jesus. Now, secondly, under this first point, looking at his character, there's something else here that's in Luke. You don't need to turn there. But in Luke's account, what happens is the centurion asks the elders of the Jews to go to Jesus. Why does he do this? He does this because he feels like these elders will have an in with Jesus because they're Jewish. But what's really impactful about the story is that these are the Jewish people that are in charge of the Jews in Capernaum. They would have hated this man, and yet they go to Jesus on behalf of him, which says a lot in of itself. Then this is what they say. So this is the Jewish men in charge of Capernaum say to Jesus on behalf of the centurion, this man, the centurion, deserves for you to do this because he loves our nation and has built our synagogue. Again, setting the stage, usually in cities like this, the Jewish people would have hated the Roman centurion, and yet they go to him and essentially say to Jesus, no, this guy's different. This guy's legit. He loves our nation. He loves our people. He loves our God. He would be what is known in this time to be called a God-fearer, which means he was a convert to Judaism, as we can see because out of his own pocket, he helped build the synagogue in the local area. So the first thing we see about this man who believes is he's got great character. Secondly, you see that he humbles himself. Look at verse 8. He goes on to say, Lord, I do not deserve for you to come under my roof. Again, setting the stage, this is in front of a large crowd. It's really difficult for us in our American experience to understand what a shocking, revealing of his heart statement this is by the Roman centurion. It's absolutely backwards, but it's even more than that. To the Roman world, the centurions, this would be seen as deplorable beneath them for a Roman man to humble himself before this lowly person, Jesus, who wasn't just part of a conquered minority hated race, but Jesus was a lowly man from a horrible reputation city of Nazareth of the lowly minority race. I mean, this is quite a humbling that this man takes. The best way for us to try to understand it is that we've all seen a movie or a TV show that has kind of like a royal ancient community, a society that you couldn't in this royal society. You could not by class, by birth, cross those classes. No matter how great you were, no matter what accomplishments you had, by birth, you stayed in that class. But then you have like a prince, right, who falls in love with a peasant. And then against the law, against all odds, against risking everything, maybe even his crown or even death, they go ahead and get married. The point is, by nature, there were barriers, but by love, they cross them. And that's what we see here. The best I could explain it. This guy is crossing incredible boundaries of class for his love of his servant and what he believed of Jesus. And then thirdly, we see he believes because what happens next? Look at verses 8 and 9 again. It says, just say the word. This centurion says, just say the word and my servant will be healed. For I myself am a man under authority with soldiers under me. I tell you, go, that one goes. Come, and he comes. To that

when one was in authority, if you were to speak it to one that was underneath you, if they did not do it, it meant death. That's how serious it was. There wasn't brainstorming. There wasn't go back in between. There was no ifs, ands, and buts. It was just done. And this is what he believes of Jesus. For this man believes that Jesus doesn't even need to be there. Just say the word. That's kind of power that Jesus has. Therefore, there's a translation there. Because he believes Jesus only needs to say it, there's a supernatural understanding here. That he has faith. A faith that Jesus is something beyond just a man. Now, we know this not just because of these three things, his character, he humbles himself, and what he says of Jesus, but then Jesus affirms it by his reaction to the centurion. In this moment, if you could try to put yourself into the crowd, maybe even Matthew's audience as he writes, look what it says in verse 10. After this, it says, Jesus was astonished. Some translations will say amazed, others he marveled. By what? What blew Jesus away? It was the man's faith. He goes on to say this, I tell you the truth, I have not found anyone in Israel with such great faith. This was a very revealing, powerful public accommodation of this man. This Gentile, non-Jewish, many scholars would actually argue Samaritan, which I don't have time to unpack why that is. He was seen as the hated race. Jesus says, this guy's got great faith. And although, as God, he knew men's hearts and his humanness, he was amazed at this Gentile soldier who showed genuine faith, more than he'd found anywhere in Israel up to that point. And again, remember, large crowds were following Jesus. Now, Jesus hadn't laid down the cost of discipleship yet. So once he does that, the crowds thin out. Most people are following Jesus because of his wonderful teaching and because he was doing miracles. Yet to this point, no one had shown the sincerity, sensitivity, humility, love, and depth of faith that this Gentile soldier had. Now again, remember who's writing. Matthew's writing this. And up to this point, no one had this kind of faith. No one did. In fact, of his own disciples later in this very chapter, chapter 26, he says of the disciples, you have little faith against the Gentile centurion soldier. In fact, much later, after they've watched him do all these unbelievable miracles, heal all these people, feed the 5,000, calm a storm, walk on water, he says to Philip, after you've been with me so long and seen so much, you still don't know who I am. Now, as I began our time, what Matthew is showing us here is bigger than just displaying Jesus' ability to heal by word. Again, that's a great proof of his messiahship, but it's bigger than that. It's bigger than the faith of the centurion. As Jesus continues to speak, it's a foreshadowing of what is to come. For Jesus tells these Capernaum Jews something that they had never heard before. And that is this one centurion, this Gentile guy, isn't the only Gentile that's going to come to believe. That what he's saying here is many will come. The Gentile world will come to believe, meaning Jesus didn't just come to save the Jews. And just by being a Jew does not mean you're being saved. So as we continue to read, let's look at verse 11. This is, I wish we could understand the unbelievable, the shocking statement that Jesus says here in verse 11. In front of the large crowds, with the centurion in front of them, with the religious leaders watching, Jesus says, I say to you that many will come from the east and the west and will take their places at the feast with Abraham, Isaac, Jacob in the kingdom of heaven. What does he mean by their places? He means Jews. Verse 12, but the subjects of the kingdom, the chosen nation, Jewish people, will be thrown outside into the darkness where they'll be weeping and gnashing of teeth. Again, these are fighting words. I said this last week, and I'll try to help people remember this. Many people today try to paint Jesus as this great prophet, this really nice teacher that just wanted us all to get along, and he just got caught up in the hype and accidentally died on the cross. That is not true. Jesus knew who he was. He knew what his goal was, and he knew that he claimed these words as he spoke out the gospel, it would get him killed. For these were words that Jesus intentionally spoke in front of a Jewish crowd that infuriated the Jewish leaders, for they utterly contradicted everything they taught and believed. These words would be seen as blasphemously traitorous against the Jewish people, the chosen nation. Gentiles in heaven?

0: let alone in place of Jews? See, the Jews believed at the end of times there would be this great feast in which the Hebrews would come together and eat at this gigantic table. You know what they'd eat? Well, in one of the Jewish apocryphal books, which they even claim are not really scripture, but it was being taught amongst the people, they were going to eat elephants, leviathan, and a whale. Why those animals? Because they're gigantic. The point was there's going to be an unlimited amount of food in this eternal celebration and feast. But what was most significant in these books is it taught that the...
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15: Gentlemen, church has been difficult for some of you to attend, and I have a lot of reasons why I think that is. Now, I don't want to take our time here. There's too much data that I have to pour out. So I'm going to be posting later today. I'm going to wait till the end of our two more services, and I'm going to be posting on Facebook. And it's going to be my public page, so in case you are not on there, it's just Pastor Lance Hahn. Search that out. If there's a green background behind me, you know you're on the right one. And I'm going to post out there on the implications of how our church has changed, especially how it impacts men. If that's something interesting to you, make sure to look for that a little later today. But what I want to just simply say is this, that today's modern-day American Christianity is now defined by the following: observing and receiving information. We come to church like this, and we observe and we receive information. Talking about personal things and sorting our lives. Is that good? It's very good. But that's kind of a lot of what Christianity is about. Think of what we do in small groups. Think of what we do in classes. It's about reading a book, the Bible, and understanding it more, right? And it's about singing together, worshiping. Okay, are any of those things bad? They are not. But if you'll notice, very few of those things are active. Most of them are passive. We tend to talk a lot and think a lot, but we don't tend to do a lot. What are we doing as Christians? I need to ask you, what is your life doing out there? If I said, I'm only going to analyze your spiritual maturity by what you do, not what you think, not what you talk about, not what you know, if we're only going to analyze what you do, what am I going to assess your spiritual growth as? Right? Why? Because we're not tracking and following God's active, loving way. What do I mean? The Father loved us so much that he sent his one and only Son. The Son loved us so much that he gave his life for us. The Holy Spirit loves us so much, he indwelt us, shields us, and empowers us, right? When God loves, he does stuff. The life of Christ was characterized by action. For example, he preached the gospel. He brought sight to the blind. He brought hearing to the deaf. He brought movement to the lame. He cast demons from the bound. He fed thousands through miracles. He stood up to the bad leadership of his nation. He led by action and example. What are we doing today? This is something we must answer for. There is no place this must be more true than in the area of love. When God loves, he does something about it. What are you doing about the love in your heart for other people in this world? The fill in the blank on the sheet in front of you is this. Christian love is tangible. Christian love is tangible. If you haven't already, turn with me to 1 John chapter 3, verse 13. We're going to take it line by line, pick up a couple things here, see what the Holy Spirit has for us today. It begins like this. Do not be surprised, brothers and sisters, that the world hates you. Well, thank you, Pastor John. That was encouraging. I'm going to write that one down. Don't be surprised. Don't be caught off guard when the world hates you. Now, when I say the world, and when any of us as pastors up here say the world, are we all clear that we don't mean everybody's against the church and it's us against the world? I mean, that's not the point. It means that which is contrary to God. Whether it's an idea or a paradigm, whether or not it's an institution, whether or not it's an attitude, anything that is anti-God, that would be defined as the world. Well, a lot of people have bought into that stuff, and they don't like Christians at all. Why? Well, there's a whole bunch of reasons, but the main reason is that we have competing values. Yeah? We have competing values with the world. Well, what do I mean? Here's some examples. Christianity is about humility. The world is about self-promotion, right? There's no MTV videos about humility, right? It's all about self-promotion. I'm awesome. You should check me out. I can do anything I want, right? That's how it works. World, Christianity. Christianity is about deferring reward. The world is about instant gratification. Christianity is about serving. The world is about being served. Christianity is about obedience. The world is about answering to no one. Christianity is about faithfulness. The world is about jumping to the next best thing. Christianity is about justice for all. The world is about what works best for me. Christianity is about losing your life to gain it. The world is about gaining your life so you never have to lose it. Y'all following me? Okay, when you have such competing values, we are an irritant. We are a consistent reminder and buzzkill to the world. When they get done with their video going, hey, do you realize I'm the richest person? And then blah, blah, blah. What is a Christian going to say? So? I don't care. What do you mean you don't care? I don't think you understand how important I am. No, it's just that I don't care. No, I hear ya. I just don't care. Well, you don't understand. I can get any girl I want. Well, see, in my world, that's called yucky. Well, I don't think you understand. I got this kind of car and this kind of car. Oh, so you're talking about more stuff that burns up. Whatever, dude. I'm just not with you. Okay, and then you think that's not going to ruin his whole day? Well, fine. I'm going to go hang out with people that actually appreciate me. Okay. But do you understand why Christians, we're going, listen, that's not what I'm into. And I'll tell you who my heroes are. My heroes are the men and women that ran into the Twin Towers. You want to talk about sacrifice? Let's talk about that. You see, my heroes are the ones like Mother Teresa that hangs out with the down and out. You see, those are the people that impress me. You want to do a video of that? Great, I'm all in. You know what impresses me is Jesus sacrificing his life so that we might live. That's impressive to me. Your dollar signs, don't care. Your bling, just irritating. You understand what I'm saying? So we have competing values, and it ends up making them get agitated by going, why do you always got to be like that? What it's always about this? And you know what? You're just weird. Now, this is where many Christians default into a statement that says, well, they hated Jesus too, right? I mean, isn't that where we kind of fall back to? Oh, they hated me. Well, they hated Jesus too, and he's cool, and right? I mean, we stay there. Here's my concern for you, if you use that phrase. Just make sure they're hating Jesus and hating you for the same reasons, right? Because the church isn't always being hated for the right reasons. Let me give you an example. They hated Jesus because he stood up to the bullies. The world hates us because we tend to be the bullies. They hated Jesus because he was for tax collectors and sinners. You see, the world hates us because we're against tax collectors and sinners. They hated Jesus because he wasn't religious enough. They hate the world. The world hates the church because we're too religious. Just make sure that they're hating us for the same reasons they hate Jesus. If, for example, you go to university and they make fun of you for believing in an afterlife, they said, you have no proof of that, you're a fool. I want you to wear that with a badge of honor. Because you said, you know what, you can't prove there's not. And if we're going to talk about who we're going to trust, I have someone who has gone before me that I trust more than you. And he said that I have gone to prepare a place for you, and one day I will take you to be with me. Oh, I believe my Jesus is coming back. And I believe that he has prepared a beautiful place for me. So I believe that I'm going from glory to glory. If you call me a fool, so be it. I'm all right with that. You understand what I'm saying? That's a great reason. That's a great reason. But if they just hate you because you're mean and nasty, that's not why they hated Jesus. Ah, let's keep it clear. All right, go to verse 14. Hurry up and get out of that area. Verse 14. We know that we have passed out of death into life, meaning we are true Christians, that we have truly been regenerated or born again. Because, what's the proof? We love the brothers. Whoever does not love still lives in death. Everyone who hates his brother is a murderer. And you know that no murderer has eternal life abiding in him. Okay, what did he just say? He said this, true love is evidence of a transformed heart and life. True love. If we're going to analyze whether or not you're legit saved, I'm going to check your love level. I'm not going to check your information. Pharisees knew more than disciples. I'm not going to check the areas of your righteousness because there's a lot of people in the world that live more moral lives than you and I do. What am I going to check? Your love level. I'm going to check your motivations. I'm going to check your intentions. And I'm going to check how actively and deeply you truly love the people of this world. If there is nothing coming out of that, if there is no love for even the people you hate, then I'm going to question whether or not true regeneration has ever occurred. Why? Because the way that Christianity works is that when you are saved, God pours down so much love and affirmation and forgiveness and cleansing and gifts and anointing and power that you are so full that it's easy to give it out. If you're scooping on empty, you may not have felt the love of God flow into you yet. We're going to talk about that at the end of our message. But here's what's interesting. He said, if you hate other people, you're as good of a murderer as a murderer. Now, how is that true, right? I would much rather have you hate me than murder me, right? I think they're not the same thing. So what does he mean? Well, here's what's interesting. The difference between hatred and murder is you can't commit. What do I mean? You're too much of a wimp to pull the trigger. That's what I mean. Because if you truly hate someone, it means you wish they were gone. It means that you wish they come to a bad end. It means that you want them wiped off the face of the earth, but you are too scared to carry it out. oh, your heart's the same as a murderer. The only difference is commitment level. So just because we haven't done anything outwardly does not mean that we're clean. You see, Jesus said, I'm going to equate your intentions, your motivations, your heart with your actions. I'm going to check both, right? Here's what he said in verse 16. By this evidence, we know what true love is, that he, Jesus, laid down his life for us. Therefore, we ought to lay down our lives for the brothers. We're not going to die on the cross for each other, right? I mean, that doesn't even make any sense. So I'll ask you the question. What does it look like for you to die for other people? Because that's what he just said. That's what you and I need to be doing. So how are you doing that? Because your context is different than my context. So how are you taking up your cross daily and dying for other people? I understand we always want to make it unique to us, right? Well, I'm dying to myself. I'm giving up things. I'm learning about the Lord. No. That's good. We're not talking about that right now. How are you laying down your life for other people actively on a daily basis? That's the command. So what are you doing? Now, I don't know what it looks like for you. So let's say for me, the way that I would say it practically works out is that for me, time is a big deal, right? I live a busy life. I got a lot of stuff going on. So time is important to me. And the older I get and the longer I've been in ministry, the more introverted I've become, right? Because at some point I'm like, I'm burned out. I'm going to go do my thing, right? So for me to carve out time to help someone else is dying to self and saying, self, you're on the back burner, and this person is now very important. So it's not about you, Lance. It's about them. And I can look them in the eye and give them all my attention. To me, that's dying to self. Maybe for you, it's money. When you take some of what you think is all yours and you want to buy this item to make you feel better, and you say, no, I will deny myself, put myself on the back burner, and I will take this same money and go bless someone else, that's dying to self. Maybe for you, you're insecure, and you need constant verbal affirmation for other people to tell you that you're okay. So you have a hard time complimenting others because when you raise up other people, it makes you feel lower. So you decide as a Christian, it can't be about me. I'm going to go around all day long and compliment other people and lift them up because I need to die to myself. Y'all following? You see, I think there's practical ways to do this. I'm just asking you, if this is our biblical mandate, how are you doing it? How are you dying to yourself so that others might live? Ah, that's tough, yeah? Look at verse 17. But if anyone has the world's goods and sees his brother or sister in need, yet closes his heart against him, how in the world does God's love live in them? Little children, let us not love in word or talk, but in deed and in truth. Y'all, it's time to stop thinking nice things and talking about nice things, and it's time to do nice things. Yeah? See, now, I want to be very clear and honest with you. You know I'm very high on boundaries, right? I don't believe that merely just being a doormat or giving away and giving away is helpful. I actually don't think that's wise. So if you come up to a guy who's totally lit and he's like, hey, you got any money? It doesn't automatically mean that the best way to love him is to give him cash so he can go get lit again. Because I don't believe that that is loving. But here's what's interesting. For most of us, we then say, well, then I'm out of the situation. Incorrect. The best way to love him would not be cash. It may well be attention and time. Maybe one of the reasons he has to consistently get lit is because inside he's super lonely. But we say, well, I don't have money. I don't want to give that to you because that's just going to enable you. And we play this little game in our head and we walk away. But you do have the answer. When's the last time you said, I don't have that, but what I have, I give you? And you sit down and you say, what is going on with you and how can I pray for you? Do you understand what I mean? It is not an excuse to then go, well, I can't do that. That would be enabling. Okay, then do what you can. What can you do? How can you lay down your life for that man? That is our mandate. If you have it and you're not sharing it, what's going on? What's the selfishness all about? Ah, that's a tough one. Here's what it says, verse 19. By this, we shall know that we are of the truth, meaning that we're true Christians, and then we can reassure our heart before God. For whenever our heart condemns us, or we start going, oh, I'm never good enough, God is greater than our heart. He knows everything. He knows all those intentions that you want to do good. He knows the things that you did that no one saw. Beloved, if our heart doesn't condemn us, all right, we have confidence before God that whatever we ask, we receive from him because we keep his commandments and do what pleases him. Wait, let me read that last line again, because this is something that you're going to say, I don't see that as a reality in my life. You ready? If our heart does not condemn us, meaning if we're clear, we have confidence before God that whatever we ask in prayer, we will receive from him. Why? Because we keep his commandments and do what pleases him. Now, for some of us, we're going to read that and we're going to say, wait, did he just say that I'd get more answers to prayer if I did more right things? Because he kept his commandments. Oh, shoot. Then that means that one time I prayed for my little brother who was sick and he got worse and worse and God didn't answer my prayer. That's because I didn't do good enough stuff. I dropped the ball. Be very careful on that line of reasoning, because that's not what he said. But boy, it sure looks like it, doesn't it? If you keep my commands, I'll give you anything that you want in prayer. You are got a bunch of sin in your life. I'm not listening to you. Isn't that what we hear? But you didn't read the next line. He clarifies. Ah, look at the next line. It says this. And this is the commandments I'm asking you to keep, that we believe in the name of his son, Jesus Christ, and love one another just like he did. Oops. What does all of Christianity boil down to? Love the Lord your God with all your heart, mind, soul, and strength. And what? Love your neighbor as yourself. There you go. I mean, we can make it super complicated. It's not. Love God, love people. That's it. So this whole thing about, well, I didn't do enough good things and I don't have enough righteousness and I don't. Hold up. You only have any righteousness because Jesus Christ gave it to you. This whole game of I didn't do enough good things to get my prayers answered and I didn't. No. Do you know God? Do you have a relationship where you are unionized with Jesus Christ so that the resources of heaven flow down into your account? That's what he asked you. The commandment is to believe in the name of the Son of God. Believing in the name doesn't mean, yeah, I believe he had a name. It means I believe in his character and nature. I believe that when Jesus says he's the Messiah, he's the Messiah. I believe when he says he will rescue me, he will rescue me. And I'm going to change my whole life because of it. I believe that when he says that I'm going to go home and be with him, I'm going to live with my future glorious. I believe that whatever he does and whatever he says is legit and right, and I'm going to live that way. That's what it is. Amen. That's believing in the name of Jesus Christ. But that has to result in a change of action towards other people. Yeah? Because if we say that that has occurred, but we're still just as dry of love for people, there's a mismatch. Something's not right. It says this, and this is his commandment, that we believe in the name of his son, Jesus Christ, and love one another just as he commanded us. Whoever keeps his commandments, whoever does those things, lives in God and God lives in him. And by this is another proof we know that he lives in us, by the Holy Spirit whom he's given us. The presence of the Holy Spirit in your life is legitimacy and proof that you're saved. Okay. Can I have the prayer team come on up here? Here's how we're going to close out. There's a special group I would like to come forward for prayer. Now, remember, the altar is open for any needs that you have. Remember, you are in a healing environment. We're in God's house. At any moment, the Holy Spirit can breathe upon you and you can be instantly healed. That is a fact. Will it happen today? I don't know. Are you talking to him about it? Sometimes we do not have because we do not ask. Sometimes God's waiting for a couple things to fall in place, and today might be that day. So the altar is always open for whatever you have. But I have a special group I would like to come forward. And that is, if you struggle loving people, not a particular person, you're like, well, yeah, I don't like them because they're a doot, right? You know, I mean, I hear you. That's a forgiveness issue, okay? That's not a loving problem. If you struggle loving people in general, you just go, you know what, Pastor, every time I try to dig in there, I don't have a lot of the fruit of the Spirit, the love, joy, peace, patience. Every time I try to scoop in there, everybody just irritates me. Everyone is getting in my way. If that's you, I need you to come up for prayer, because it is the very core of Christianity that you're wrestling with. You see, the first thing I'm going to ask our prayer team to do for you, if that is you, and all you need to do when you walk up to them is say, I need prayer for learning how to love. Here's what I'm going to ask my prayer team to do. First thing they're going to do is say, Heavenly Father, would you open up heaven and pour down your love into their heart to overflowing? God, would you soak in and saturate so that even the driest of desert would be soaked up like a sponge with your love? That God, that you would give them such a reservoir that scooping it out and handing it to other people would be the easiest, most natural thing in the world. God, would you break down the hardness of our heart and allow us to just lavishly love again? Oh God, bring restoration to our heart. That's what our team is going to pray for you. Yeah? So if you need that today, our altar is open. Let's close in prayer. Heavenly Father, we love you. We thank you, Jesus, for your kindness. We thank you, Holy Spirit, for your healing and your freedom that you bring. So we are asking right now that you would anoint this altar, that, Lord, that we could come up here and receive breakthrough. That, God, there are some of us that we have not felt your love truly, and we can't seem to love anybody else. So, Lord, we are asking that you would break down and dig into that which is hard in us and make it right. Lord Jesus, cover my friends and family here. Father, begin to just pour out your loving kindness all over them. That each and every one of them would leave here feeling built up, challenged, but rich in you. Feeling that they are ready to go out and take on the world, that they're ready to go love actively and passionately. In the name of Jesus, we pray. Amen.
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29: Why would Jesus tell them that? You're going to receive the Holy Spirit. He's going to come upon you, and you will receive dunamis power. Why? Well, not so the people are showcased. Wow, these people are really Spirit-filled. Look at those people. What did Jesus tell us about the work of the Holy Spirit? He will glorify me.
30: Pastor Brett Metter and the purpose of the power of the Holy Spirit.
29: One of the marks of a true Spirit-filled church is not, wow, they got the Holy Ghost. That's not it. 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
30: The role of the Holy Spirit is central in the church's life, fulfilling Jesus' promise as a guide for living a life for Him. As Pastor Brett Metter opens today's Word to Acts chapter 2, we'll see how the early preaching of Peter gave us understanding that it's the Holy Spirit who is manifested to the body of Christ in order to bring glory to none other than the Lord Jesus.
29: We now come to this most important day here in Acts chapter 2. It's the day of Pentecost. The first event that ever happened in the Church of Jesus Christ is right here on the day of Pentecost. And the church, of course, not a building, it's the people. And there's just 120 people gathered that are going to become the church as the Holy Spirit comes down here in Acts chapter 2 and comes upon them. So let's just begin. Acts chapter 2, verse 1. It says, "And when the day of Pentecost was fully come, they were all with one accord in one place." Now, what is Pentecost? Remember, we learned in verse 3 of chapter 1, he was around 40 days. Remember, Jesus resurrected, and he was around these people for 40 days. More than 500 people saw him at one time. Then he was ascended into heaven. And then 10 days after that is when the Pentecost happened. If you're just trying to get your head around the time frame of this, so Jesus was with them. Then he ascends into heaven, and 10 days later, after he told them, now go wait in Jerusalem. Go and wait in Jerusalem. So this whole event happens 10 days after Jesus ascended into heaven. Well, so it says there in verse 2, "And suddenly there came a sound from heaven as of a rushing mighty wind, and it filled all the house where they were sitting. Now, I don't want to purposefully belabor the points here, but I want you to know, what do you picture this? A rushing mighty wind is like they're sitting in there, all of a sudden it was windy outside. Hey, it's windy outside. Somebody look out the window. Well, the implication here is maybe that there was a wind even inside the house. And you're saying, what in the world? But here's what's even weirder. When you look up the Greek words for rushing mighty wind, it's way worse than you're picturing. Because the rushing mighty wind, here's the Greek words. The first word, pharaoh, it means to carry away, to literally move you around. Like the wind is so much it can move stuff around. That's that first word, pharaoh. The mighty is bios, which is violent, forcible wind. So it's not just a little... No, it's like, it's quite a deal. And then the word wind means wind or breath, which is kind of typical. But those first two words are really important. The wind that was violent and forcible enough to move people around, perhaps, or at least things around. This might explain why in a minute we're going to see so many people come over and check out what in the world's going on. It was enough of a deal where a bunch of people came. By the thousands, they came. So Jesus referenced this idea of the wind. Maybe this was a clue for them. Because Jesus already sort of primed the pump, didn't he? There in John 3:8, he said, the wind bloweth where it listeth, and thou hearest the sound thereof, but thou cannot tell where it comes from, you know, and whither it goes. So is everyone that is born of the Spirit. Jesus connected the dots. The Spirit is like the wind. I wonder if they're like, oh, is this it? The wind starts, you know, getting really kind of crazy. And then suddenly the next thing that's going to happen is the coming of the Spirit. So this is a little bit of a precursor to what's going to happen. Now, don't forget the Hebrew and the Greek words for wind in the Old Testament and the New. It's linked to the idea of the Spirit, the ruach, which is the wind. That's the Hebrew word of the Old Testament, which is also mind, spirit, or spirit of God. So it's all in the same. Spirit of God, wind. Same in the New Testament Greek, pneuma. Third person of the Holy Trinity, and it means breath or blast or breeze. So this idea of wind is something that's all through the Bible linked to the Holy Ghost, just to say the least. But in the second part of this, in verse 2, it says, and it was filled all the house where they were sitting. So that means it wasn't just windy outside, it was in the house. And what were they all doing in there? Were they flopping around on the floor? I say that jokingly, but no, they were actually sitting, it says there. The Holy Spirit came upon them. It says here what's going to happen in verse 3, and there appeared unto them cloven tongues like as of fire, and it sat upon each of them, and they were all filled with the Holy Ghost and began to speak with other tongues as the Spirit gave them utterance. Wow. Do you ever wonder what this looked like? Flames of fire over their heads? It's interesting because fire is somewhat of a type of the Spirit, in the power of the Spirit. We see that in the Bible. But the Holy Spirit coming upon them here in Acts chapter 2 is the start of something new God is doing that he told them about. Jesus said, the Holy Spirit will come upon you. Now, what's the point of all this? Why would Jesus tell them that? You're going to receive the Holy Spirit, he's going to come upon you, and you will receive dunamis, power. Why? Well, not so the Holy Spirit can be showcased. Wow, look at the Holy Spirit. That wasn't it. Not so the people are showcased. Wow, these people are really Spirit-filled. Look at those people. Let's make a YouTube. You know, woo-wee, look at us, look at us. Or look at the Holy Ghost. But do you recall, what did Jesus tell us about the work of the Holy Spirit? He will glorify me, it says in John 14. In John 15, it says that. In John 16, he shall not speak of himself, the Holy Spirit, but whatsoever he shall hear, the things he will speak, he shall glorify me, he will receive of mine. One of the marks of a true Spirit-filled church is not, wow, they got the Holy Ghost. That's not it. The mark of a true Spirit-filled church is that Jesus is glorified. The people are drawn to Jesus, not the people, not even the Holy Spirit. But to be drawn to Jesus. To be in a church where the Holy Spirit is truly moving, what you look for is Jesus being exalted. I do believe the Holy Spirit, as you will see, is for today. The manifestations, even speaking in tongues, I believe it's for today. But it's not for the sake of speaking in tongues. It's for the sake of glorifying Jesus. How important is that? So yes, 1 Corinthians 14, let all things be done decently and in order. And that's what we're going to explore as we go through the Bible. We're going to see how the Spirit moves in the church and how we're to do it decently and in order. So their posture was sitting, not swinging from the chandeliers. I think that's important. Now, how many of them were filled with the Spirit? It says there in verse 4, they were all filled with the Holy Ghost and began to speak with other tongues as the Spirit gave them utterance. But one of the things that you'll hear from some of our Pentecostal brothers is that everyone has to speak in tongues. That's an unfortunate wrong interpretation of the scripture. But I do believe every Christian will have the Spirit in them. Remember, Jesus said, the Holy Spirit is with you and shall be in you. And then he sent the apostles, go now and wait for the coming upon. Three relationships. With, before you were saved, Spirit was with you. When you became a Christian, he is in you, Jesus said. And in John 20, he breathed the Holy Spirit in them. And then in Acts chapter 2, the Holy Spirit came upon them. And that's where you start to see the manifestations of the Spirit. When we get to 1 Corinthians 12, we'll go over what are the manifestations of the Spirit. And there are these beautiful expressions of what the Holy Spirit does in his church. Speaking in tongues. Now, what kind of speaking in tongues? Did you know there's different kinds of speaking in tongues? We're going to go over this as we go through the New Testament. There's a personal use of speaking in tongues, and there's more of a public use of speaking in tongues. There's speaking in an unknown tongue, and there's speaking in known tongues. What are you talking about, Brett? Well, they were there because of Pentecost. That's why all the people were there. But we're going to kind of see, what is the purpose of this speaking in tongues? Why is this happening? Well, we'll see. Let's keep reading. Verse 5, it says, and there were dwelling at Jerusalem Jews, devout men out of every nation under heaven. There was a lot of people, diverse ethnicities. Verse 6, when this was noised abroad, the multitude came to gather and were confounded because that every man heard them speak in his own language. Now, can I try to demystify speaking in tongues? I remember when I was a kid, I saw the little flame over their head in my mind's eye, but I also saw a cow's tongue flapping around on the floor, you know, or something. I'm like, what is this tongue thing? But the word tongues, let's demystify it. It means speaking in another language. It's just that simple. It's not supposed to be heebie-jeebie and something that freaks us all out. It just means speaking another language. As it turns out, there's an unknown language that it can be, but it also can be known. In this case, it's a known language. That's what it says here. These men. Now, by the way, where did all these men come from? Where were all these people from? They were coming because it was the Feast of Pentecost. People, remember, it was a compulsory feast. All the men who were, you know, practicing Jews would have to come to Jerusalem. That's why they were all there. And that's why most people believe this is where Peter's preaching at the Southern Steps when he preaches after this event that happens where they're all, you know, they think that there was maybe a movement from in the house after the tongues and the wind, and then Peter stepped out to the multitudes. They're all like, what's going on? What's happening? We'll see all that. And it seems that maybe Peter stepped down to the Southern Steps because 3,000 people heard his sermon. So they couldn't have done that in the house. How did they do that? He probably just walked 100 yards away and started preaching right on the Southern Steps. We'll talk more about that. But they were there because of that. What was the noise? Most scholars believe it was the noise of probably the wind. Not as much the speaking in tongues. That's an interesting thing. There's reasons for that I'm not going to go into, but you can maybe look at that yourself. It says they heard the noise. When this was noised abroad, the multitude came together and were confounded because they heard them speak in his own language. The word confounded there is in verse 6. It's an interesting Greek word, sunkeo, bewildered, perplexed, disturbed, even troubled. So they're like, what in the world's going on? How is this even possible? They were troubled. How are all these Galilean guys, these apostles, speaking our languages? You say, well, maybe they just had the latest app and learning, you know, how to speak other languages, and they've just been brushing up on there. No, I love the diversity of what they're going to actually see. In fact, let's read verse 7. And they were all amazed and marveled, saying one to another, behold, are not all these which speak Galileans? And how hear we every man in our own tongue, wherein we were born? Parthians and Medes, Elamites, and the dwellers in Mesopotamia and in Judea and Cappadocia and Pontus and Asia, Pergia and Pamphylia, Egypt, and in parts of Libya around Cyrene, and strangers of Rome, Jews and proselytes, Cretes, Arabians. We do hear them speak in our tongues the wonderful works of God. Wow, what a scene. They're just totally blown away, even troubled by what they're hearing. How is it these Galileans are all speaking our languages? And there's a long list of languages that were being spoken by the apostles. What was being said by those people? The wonderful works of God. Now, this is a good freebie for you. Anytime tongues are used by the power of the Holy Spirit, that's what you'll be speaking. That's the rule. Whether you're speaking an unknown tongue or a tongue known of men or of angels, you're going to be speaking the wonderful works of God. It's speaking praise and giving glory to God. Tongues, this is important, tongues are always Godward. Tongues are never people word. What do you mean, Brett? There's another manifestation of the Holy Spirit, and it's a word of prophecy. Does that make you a prophet? No. Prophets were done after John the Baptist in the Old Testament sense of a prophet. But in the New Testament, a prophet, if you want to call it that, is someone who actually gives a word of prophecy. But prophecy is not foretelling the future or like an Old Testament prophet. It's defined in 1 Corinthians chapter 14 what a word of prophecy is and a word of tongue. They're different. Let me show you. 1 Corinthians 14 verse 1 says, follow after charity and desire spiritual gifts, but rather that you may prophesy. For he that speaketh in an unknown tongue speaketh not unto men, but unto God. There's a rule. And remember, do all things decently in order. Yeah, speak in tongues, but do it decently in order. And for no man understands him. So which version of tongues is this? Is this speaking in a tongue of language, other people, or is it speaking in an unknown tongue? This is an unknown tongue here, because this is what Paul is addressing here in 1 Corinthians 14. He that speaketh in an unknown tongue, unlike Acts chapter 2, speaketh not unto men, but unto God. For no man understands him. Howbeit, in the spirit he speaketh mysteries. But he that prophesieth, that's a word of prophecy, speaketh unto men to edification, exhortation, and comfort. Now, before we read the rest of this out of 1 Corinthians, I want to just give you an example of this. I remember when I was a kid, and if you've been to Pentecostal churches or charismatic churches, I remember when I was a kid, I learned a bunch of lessons, because I remember one guy stood up and spoke a word of tongues. And then our pastor said, okay, that was a word of tongues, but in the congregational setting, the rule is that needs to be accompanied with a word of interpretation. That's another manifestation of the Spirit. Well, some guy stood up and said, thus saith the Lord, I behold, I come quickly, and something like, repent from your sins, and is coming draweth nigh. And then the guy sat down. And the pastor said, well, that's a wonderful word of prophecy, but that's not the interpretation of the tongue. And I was like, oh, that poor guy just got... like, no, it was done graciously, but the pastor was right. Why? Whatever the message was, it was not directed to God. It was directed to people. That's what a word of prophecy is, a word of edification, exhortation, and comfort. That's how prophecy works. And it's a wonderful manifestation of the Holy Spirit. But a word of tongues, if it's interpreted, it's going to be directed toward God. And it's usually more of glory to God, praise to God, maybe speaking of the mysteries of God, because it even says, no man understands them, howbeit in the spirit he speaketh mysteries. So that's kind of an important thing. Another thing, by the way, what if one of you suddenly has an uncontrollable urge right now? So you just jump up and interrupt me. What's the problem with that? It's not decently in an order. And, because I've heard this before, people say, I couldn't control it. It was the Holy Spirit that came upon me. I couldn't control it. In 1 Corinthians 14, later in verse 32 and 33, it says, the spirit of the prophet is subject to the prophet. That's a King James way of saying, it's not out of your control. Like, you have perfect control of all your faculties when you are filled with the Spirit. And you can do it or you can not do it. You can even quench the Spirit, God forbid, but the Spirit will not do it in a place and time that's inappropriate. And that's what the Bible promises. So speaking in tongues is directed, usually praise to God. And in a public setting, interpretation of what was said. And also there's other rules we'll learn in 1 Corinthians 14 when we get there. You know, two or three at the most, not everybody yelling out at the same time. Each one of the two or three at most should be with an interpretation. That's the way it works in church service settings. There are other ways you will see it, private use of tongues in your own personal prayer life that we'll study about, and also in smaller groups and stuff. I think that's often the way the Lord moves. So in the church, you know, when someone speaks in tongues, you do wait for an interpretation. The beautiful thing about going verse by verse through the Bible is we don't skip anything, and we're not going to miss some of these nuances. But in 1 Corinthians 14, we're seeing an unknown tongue. But he that prophesies speak edification, exhortation, and comfort. Let's finish this passage. It goes on and it says, he that speaketh in an unknown tongue edifies himself. but he that prophesieth edifieth the church. I would that you all spake with tongues, but rather that you prophesied. In other words, prophecy is a preferred manifestation. For greater is he that prophesieth than he that speaketh with tongues, except he interpret that the church may receive edifying or edification. So the prophesying, which is edification, exhortation, and comfort, that's preferred. Paul would later in 1 Corinthians 14 say, I'd rather you speak 10,000 words of understanding rather than, it's better to speak prophecy than it is tongues. He low profiles tongues. And again, this idea of the different kinds of tongues, remember 1 Corinthians 13, though I speak with the tongues of men and of angels. Unknown tongue, perhaps, and known tongues, known languages. But if I have not love, I have become a sounding brass or a tinkling.

0: works. This is the way it works. Acts chapter 2, it says in verse 12, and they were all amazed and were in doubt. Their faith wasn't built. They were in doubt, saying one to another, what meaneth this? Others mocking and said, these men are full of new wine. Man, they've been drinking. That's the result of the speaking in tongues. Why? Because tongues was for them. Why the tongues? I think it was for the people, the 120 in the house there, to realize, wow, the Holy Spirit's upon us. And the speaking in tongues was evidence for them to be built up and think, this is it. Man, the Lord is doing a work. But it didn't save souls. It didn't bring in the unbelievers. They all thought, man, these guys are getting a little tipsy. Well, this is where now the word of prophecy comes in. It's not Old Testament prophecy, but Peter's going to give a word of edification, exhortation, and comfort. And he's going to do it with the power of the Holy Spirit. And this is beautiful. And here's Peter stepping up. And you just check this. Does Peter sound like the Peter of the Gospels? Or do we kind of have a new Peter here? Just note that with me. It says in verse 14, but Peter, standing up with the 11, lifted up his voice and said unto them, ye men of Judea and all ye that dwell at Jerusalem, be this known unto you and hearken to my words. For these are not drunken as you suppose, seeing it is but the third hour of the day. Now, that's about 9 a.m., by the way. But this is that which was spoken by the prophet Joel. Would you mark that? This is really important. As we break down this big sermon that Peter's going to give prophetically, there's a couple things I want you to note that are just good rules for preaching or preachers. And we're all, you know, called to preach the gospel, so we can learn from this. But I love how Peter answers. This is that which was spoken by the prophet Joel there in verse 16. I've marked that in my Bible because that should be the beginning to every response about questions about Christianity or how the church functions, what churches are supposed to do. We should be able to say, it is written. Or, you know, that's what Jesus said when he was attacked, you know, with temptation by Satan. Jesus said, it is written. Every single time he'd quote scripture. He didn't say, well, I kind of think that. Nope, he didn't say that. He said, it is written. And Peter's taking a page from Jesus's manual and saying, it is written. But he says specifically, this is that which was written or spoken by the prophet Joel. At Athey Creek, that's one of the things, you know, I'm thankful my pastoral team, our elders, our deacons, that's kind of the way we roll. If somebody says, well, why do you do communion the way you do it at church? And we can say, well, this is that which was spoken by Jesus in Luke chapter 22. Or by Paul in 1 Corinthians chapter 10 about communion and the way it was done. We at Athey, we want to say, this is that which was spoken by Paul or by Jesus. We want to say, you know, scripture, that which was written, that which was spoken. And really, that's what we want to do with everything about our faith. If you can't show in the scriptures why you're doing what you're doing, you might have to rethink what you're doing. That's kind of important.
1: 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All right, I have Pastor Brett with me now. Brett, I know you talk about the importance of studying God's Word, and I'm sure there's somebody listening who might be thinking, I really want to study the Bible, but I don't feel like I have the time to do it, or maybe they just don't know where to start. What encouragement can you give to that person?
2: Well, Kurt, I would first say, don't be intimidated. The Bible is a big book, and I think some people would say, man, it's too big. I don't know if I can do that, but you don't have to conquer the Bible in a week. In fact, I don't think it was really written in a way where you're supposed to conquer it in a week. It's a book that you can spend the rest of your life studying and reading. And I'd encourage someone who's brand new just to begin in the Gospel of John. It's such a clear, powerful depiction of who Jesus really is. You can read just for 5 minutes a day. That's all you need. And even set a timer if you have to, you know. But add a minute or two as you get more comfortable reading the Word of God. And before long, you'll look up and realize you're spending real, powerful, meaningful time in the Word. And when you read, ask the simple questions. You know, what does this teach me about God? What does this scripture show me about myself? Or things that I need to fix

0: or is there something I need to obey God's word in? And as you consistently go through the word, it's not about the quantity, it's more of the quality of the time that you spend in the word. Just a little bit of reading the scripture, it's powerful, it's life-changing. And remember, it's not just homework, it's heart work. The Lord wants to work in your heart, and it's not just information, it's to get to know the Lord personally. So the Lord would invite you to read his word as almost a love letter from him to you. So that's the way I'd encourage people to read it.
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2: 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Life is not always peaceful. Wars happen. Conflicts rage. Lives are lost. The news is inundated with updates. Issues are turned inside out, angle upon angle scrutinized. In the midst of opposition to war, we can all agree. We all long for an end to bombs dropping, for casualties to stop, and freedom for all. 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
14: 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On today's edition of Real Life Radio, Pastor Jack continues his series called The Disciplines of Life and a message titled Disciplines of Difficulty, Part 2. Following Jesus can sometimes be hard, even uncomfortable. But those difficulties, well, they're actually part of how God matures us as believers. You see, when we truly follow Jesus, life can get challenging. People may not understand us. Some will criticize us, while others will totally reject us. But this doesn't mean something's wrong. It often means we're doing the right thing. So today, Pastor Jack teaches that difficulties develop hope. And without that, well, we're liable to stumble and fall. Hard moments can build within us a stronger faith, a humble attitude, and the courage to stand for the truth. Now, in his message called Disciplines of Difficulty, Part 2, here's pastor and Bible teacher Jack Hibbs.
15: I was marrying a couple a little while back, and I had said this before, and so the father of the bride remembered it, and he had said, Pastor Jack, remember before in a message you said that you always pray with the husband and wife to be before service? Yeah. And sometimes you say, like, when you get all the guys together, now let's pray before the wedding. Let's pray that Jesus comes back right now. And everyone closes their eyes and prays, but the groom-to-be, the husband-to-be, he's like this. Just one night. You can hear him. He doesn't even say it. You can hear it in his head. Lord, can you come tomorrow? It's kind of funny. But church, listen, regarding difficulties in faith, do this the next time you find yourself in a difficulty, pray this, something like it. You just pray, Lord, I know this could not have come upon me without you knowing about it, and I'm asking you in Jesus' name to cause me to get out of this all that you've intended. My friend, you pray that prayer, write it down if you have to. You pray that prayer the next time you are in the midst or you sense a difficulty coming on. Lord, don't let me miss the lesson in this. And that'll bring the next thing, hope. Difficulty develops hope. When hope is lost, my friend, we crash. Listen, this is a scary thing. When hope is lost, we crash. I don't remember how long ago I heard this, but it seems like forever ago. Somebody was being interviewed and they were asking questions about this and about that. And the person said, well, you know, if you have this disease, you live this long. And if you have that cancer, you might live this long. And if you have this issue, you might live that long. But listen to what he said. But if you lose hope, you die now. I've never forgotten that. But if you lose hope, you die now. When a person loses hope in the midst of difficulty, they pull the trigger. They die now. We crash without hope. And the amazing thing about the Bible that's in our laps is that you think about these verses that are found in the Bible. I think about this one verse. This verse that I'm going to give you is 3,000 years old. 3,000. Wisdom from the Bible, 3,000 years old. Psalm 42:3. Check it out. This is the wisdom of God. The psalmist cries out and says, my tears have been my food day and night. Depression brought on by circumstance, difficulty. While they continually say to me, where is your God? And when I remember these things, I pour out my soul within me. Listen to this. For I used to go with the multitude. I went with them to the house of God. I used to. With the voice of joy and praise, with the multitude that kept a pilgrimage feast. Why are you cast down, O my soul? And why are you so disquieted within me? Hope in God, for I shall yet praise him for the help of his countenance. For the help of his countenance. Countenance, you know what that is? The radiance or the mood, the look of his face. God, just look at me. Just look at me. In the midst of my pain, just look at me, Lord. You ever feel like that? When people say, yeah, where's your God now? Look, you lost your job. Where's your God? Things happen in our lives. Listen, you're the Christian. Things happen in your life because you're the minister of God to that people group that you're around. And God is using you as a child of his. He will develop your spiritual maturity and faith and hope in the entire event, while at the same time, your friends will say, hey, where's your God now? And here's what they're saying. We're watching you to see how you handle this hardship. We're watching you to see all the preaching that you've done to us is for real. Huh? Hey, man, just trust the Lord, dude. Just trust God. And then God puts you into that moment. And your unbelieving friends will say, are you just trusting the Lord now, buckaroo? Is that what you're doing right now? As you're white knuckling it there and hugging the, you know, little stuffed bear in the corner. It's amazing. Hope, faith. Psalm 18:33 says, he makes my feet like the deer's feet or like hind's feet, and he sets me on high places. How many of you have been with us to Israel and we've been to the Valley of the Goats where David confronted Saul? Remember that? Remember those ibex? Those amazing ibex. They're like the size, well, the little tiny guys, brand new babies or little tiny little guys. But the big daddies, they're like size of an American elk. North American elk. They got these ginormous, ridiculously gigantic horns. And they go down that sheer cliff in En-Gedi like it's nothing. And you see this little baby. And he's just dancing on the tips of rocks, and it's a 1,000-foot drop like it's nothing. And the psalmist David writes, and he says, you know what? You've put my feet on high places. You've made me like the deer in this world. Christian, this is not a storybook, the Bible. This is a book of facts. And your challenge and difficulty right now, God is saying, I want to train your feet to maneuver these high places. Love. Developing maturity and difficulty develops love in our lives. The Bible tells us in 1 Peter 1:8, listen to this, whom, having not seen, you love, though now you do not see him, yet believing, you rejoice with joy inexpressible and full of glory. We get to understand his love in the midst of hardship and difficulty and these challenges we're talking about. In 1 Peter 4:12, you're going to want to write this down. Beloved, do not think it strange concerning the fiery trial that is to try you as though some strange thing has happened to you. But rejoice to the extent that you are partaker of Christ's sufferings. And when his glory is revealed, you may also be glad with exceeding joy, for you are reproached for the name of Christ. Blessed are you, for the spirit of glory and of God rests upon you. Now listen, God loves you. You're going through a hardship. God loves you. Understand this. The Bible says those who judge themselves among themselves are not wise. What does that mean? Do you know somebody going through a difficulty? Don't think for a moment that you're not. See, oh man, that look at her, what she's going through. She must be so much more spiritual than I am because I'm not going through what she's going through. Don't do that. Listen, are you listening? Every one of us, God will mature and God will show us his love and develop hope in us based upon a measure of grace and a measure of faith. God has dealt her a measure of faith and her challenge is equal to her faith. And God has dealt you a measure of faith and your challenge is equal to your faith. Remember that. He will not give you that which is beyond your ability through Christ.
7: 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And now, let's get back to today's message. 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
15: Number three, and we end with this. And you need to pay attention. I'm excited about this part. The discipline of difficulty is this, distributing life through the difficulty. And I'm going to run through this one. Christian, distributing life through the difficulty is God's discipline for us in these times. Christian, the lordship of Jesus Christ is what defines you. And your level of submission to Christ determines his lordship. Jesus said in Matthew 16, if anyone desires to come after me, let him deny himself, take up his cross and follow me. For whoever desires to save his life will lose it, but whoever loses his life for my sake will find it. For what profit is it to a man if he gains the entire world and loses his own soul? Or what will a man give in exchange for his soul? The life of Jesus, mark this down, is experienced through the difficulty. Like no other way. John 16:33 says, these things I have spoken to you, that in me you may have peace. In the world you will have tribulation. But be of good cheer, I have overcome the world. Isn't that a good word? Woo! Listen, the keys and the combination of knowing Christ in this moment unlocks the doors and the windows for the next step of your development and growth in Christ. And when that happens, you're able to share with others your experience with Christ Jesus. Secondly, the life of Jesus is known in the difficulty. Ephesians 5:1 says, therefore, be imitators of God as dear children and walk in love as Christ also has given us himself for us an offering and a sacrifice to God for, listen, a sweet smelling aroma. You say, what on earth does that mean? Let me give you this next verse and this will come together. In 2 Corinthians 2:14, Paul says, thanks be to God who always leads us in triumph in Christ. And through us, listen, diffuses the fragrance of his knowledge in every place. God is using us in our difficult moments. Now watch this. For we are to God the fragrance of Christ among those who are being saved and among those who are perishing. To the one we are the aroma of death, leading to death. To the other, the aroma of life, leading to life. And finally, watch this. The life of Jesus Christ is dependent upon in the difficulty. Oh, God, get me through this. Lord, get me through this. Now watch. Jesus said in Revelation 1, you're not going to see it, just write it down. Think about this. In Revelation chapter 1, Jesus says, I am the Alpha and the Omega, the first and the last. There's nothing beyond that. Okay, listen. By the way, it's the title of God in the Old Testament. The Alpha and the Omega, the beginning and the end, the first and the last. What you see, write in a book and send it to the seven churches of Asia, of Turkey today. Book of Revelation. You keep reading, you come to chapter 2, verse 8. And to the angel of the church at Smyrna, write these things that says the first and the last who was dead and came to life. I know your works, your tribulation and poverty. Verse 10 goes on. Do not fear any of those things which you're about to suffer, but be faithful unto death and I will give you the crown of life. Smyrna, the church of Smyrna. Y'all hear about that church? You've read it in your Bible? Smyrna. When Jesus was born, the wise men came from Babylon and brought, what'd they bring? Anybody remember? Gold, frankincense, and what? Myrrh is the root word of Smyrna. Myrrh. Name means bitter. Myrrh is a resin from a tree. It's a sap. And I read this to you. It's bitter, bitter to the taste. And once crushed, it is used as a perfume, an incense, or as a preservative during the times of Christ and burial. It is a symbol of death in the Middle East. It is interesting to note that it was one of the gifts brought in Matthew chapter 2 regarding the worship of the Christ child. Gold symbolizing Christ's deity and his kingship. Frankincense symbolizing his priesthood and his offering. And myrrh symbolizing his suffering and death upon the cross. And here's the secret, my friend, of the discipline of difficulty. It's been custom designed for you and I. Now watch this and we'll end. I have myrrh from the Middle East here, from Israel. And I don't know if you can see this or not, but you know what amber looks like? Anybody? Okay, this is myrrh. It's pretty radical looking. Pretty strange looking. Okay? Now, if you taste it, okay, it has like an herbal, a bitter taste to it. Okay? And Jesus says to the church at Smyrna, you hang in there in the face of difficulties and don't give up. You will suffer, he said to that church. Be faithful unto death. Some of you may die for Christ in this life. I don't know. But you know what we'll do? The way you get perfume from this is you crush it. Jesus says, you're just, you know what, to the world, you're ugly and bitterless, and you're like the taste and aroma of death to those who are dying. But you are a sweet-smelling aroma to those who live. He's talking about those who live in Christ. Here's the thing. It shatters. And if you can smell it now, it is absolutely completely different. It is absolutely aromatic, like driving through the canyon tonight, you would smell milkweed. You know that smell? It's actually refreshing to the lungs to smell myrrh. Your difficulty, God is taking in a world of death, and it's as though you're being crushed. And as the world watches your witness diffused from your life in the spiritual senses of the world and of God, there's an aroma being sent out. This is great. I wish you could just come on up here and Father, tonight, for the difficulties of our lives, the crushing, your Bible tells us regarding Jesus that he was bruised. The word is crushed for our iniquities. And Father, we pray tonight that in our lives as believers, these hardships and the hardships to come, that we would calm down and that we would remember that we will stand before you. We and we alone will give account for ourselves. And Father, like never before, from this moment on, may we hone our lives in on you, to know you more than ever. Christian, right now, right where you're at in this attitude of prayer, will you be giving to the Lord right now your difficulty? Ask him for grace, sufficient enough to endure, faith to trust him, that he will not allow you to endure that which you cannot bear up through Christ Jesus. While heads are bowed and eyes are closed, maybe you're a Christian here tonight, and you're so in need of just dedicating your life afresh to him. You go do that right where you're at right now. You just tell him, Lord, I haven't been handling this trial or difficulty very well. You talk to him right now. But maybe tonight you're not a Christian, and your life has been crushed, and it's being crushed, and you feel like there's no way out, that there's no hope for you. I want you to call upon Jesus tonight. I want you to ask him tonight to take absolute control of your life. Invite him right now to be the Lord of your life. By doing so, you're saying, Lord, forgive me of my sins. I repent of them. I don't want them around my life anymore. I want you to give me, Lord, a new life. And I want you to, I don't have the power to take this stuff away from me. So, Lord, you take it away and fill me with your Holy Spirit. And if that's you right now, right where you're at, nobody's looking around the sanctuary but me. Everyone Jesus called, the disciples called, they called publicly. And I'm looking right now, and maybe publicly right now you'd raise your hand and I would see your hand up. And you're saying, Pastor Jack, I'm accepting Jesus tonight. Is that you that tonight? Raise your hand. God bless you. Oh my. Hands, keep, put your hands up, because there's just hands all over the place. And so this is between you and God. By raising your hand, you're saying, Lord, see my hand. It is representative right now, Lord, of a changed heart. I'm accepting you as my Lord and Savior right now. You can put your hands down, pray this prayer, and mean it. Dear Lord, forgive me now. Change my life and make me new. I want to know that I'm forgiven. I want to know, Lord God, that you're in control of my life. And I want to know your love. And I want to know your hope. Lord, I confess you today as my Lord and Savior. I believe you died on the cross and rose again from the grave for me. Give my life its intended purpose now. Thank you, Lord. In Jesus' name, amen.
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0: Marriage is a lot of fun, especially when you are first starting out, but already starting to find there are things that are going to be challenging. My name is Mike. 710 AM and 105.7 FM, The Word. Talking mostly about like learning to live with someone when you've not lived with them before is a challenge, especially when, in my case, I am moving into her space where she's been for several years. So there's all these little things of like, no, the dish towels go in this hamper. I was like, oh, okay, my bad. She's not mad. It's just this process of learning how different things work and figuring that out. And then I brought a dog into the picture and she's never had a dog. So that's a whole other can of worms that's been opened. But it's so cool to see what happens when we can talk through and work through those kinds of situations.
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0: good afternoon and welcome to the Narrow Path radio broadcast. My name is Steve Gregg and we're live for an hour each weekday afternoon. And the reason we're live is so you can call in if you want to, if you have questions about the Bible or the Christian faith, or you've heard the host say something you don't think is quite right and you want to balance it or correct it, feel free to do that. 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That's 844-484-5737. And I guess I should be announcing that we do have a Zoom meeting tomorrow night, as usual, on Wednesday nights. 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It's at 7 p.m. Pacific time. 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And we do that once a month. So, again, you'll find the information about that at thenarrowpath.com under announcements. And that's the only announcement I need to make, I think, right now. So I'm going to go to the phone lines and talk to Timothy in Baltimore, Maryland. Hi, Timothy. Welcome to The Narrow Path. Thanks for calling.
1: Thank you, Steve. I appreciate it. I do have a question. I wanted some clarification. I was talking to a friend of mine, a Christian friend, who a Jewish person goes to his church, and I asked what the reason was he converted to Christianity. And then we started talking about that he said, well, it doesn't matter because all Jewish people will inherit the kingdom of God. And my response was, you know, John 14:6, no one comes to the Father except through me, you know, Christ says. And he said, but in the scriptures it says that, you know, the Jews are God's chosen people. And I couldn't really explain what that meant, if it was like a covenant with Abraham, or I was wondering if you could clarify all that.
0: The Jews in the Old Testament, God chose them, but that doesn't mean he chose them to go to heaven. He chose them to for a job. It's like if you hire somebody or you send somebody who's a messenger for you, they now have been chosen for that purpose. Will they do it? Well, you hope they will, but they might not. But there's no special privilege associated with it. It's like being picked for a football team in, you know, at PE class or something in junior high. You know, it means you're chosen to do something, to play on the team. But there, whatever privileges may or may not attach to it or would have to be worked out separately. Abraham was chosen, or his seed was chosen, to become the blessing to all nations. Now, there is no promise made specifically that he would go to heaven or hell or anything like that. There's no mention of salvation in the promises God made to Abraham. Only promises that his seed would bless all the nations, and his seed was Christ. So the Jewish people eventually came from Abraham, and they were the ones that God chose to bring the Messiah into the world, as he promised. So they were chosen to bring the Messiah into the world. Now, they were also expected, of course, to obey the Messiah when he comes, but some of them did and some didn't. The ones who did were saved. The ones who did not were not saved. And that's pretty much how it is with all people, Jews and Gentiles. You have to be basically, you have to obey Christ, you know. And in fact, Jesus said to the Jewish listeners in Matthew 5 and verse 20, I say to you that unless your righteousness exceeds the righteousness of the scribes and Pharisees, you will by no means enter the kingdom of heaven. So he said that all the Jews are going to be in the kingdom of heaven. Well, Jesus was talking to Jews. And he was saying that they have to be more righteous than the scribes and Pharisees, who were also Jews, or they'll by no means enter the kingdom of heaven. So Jesus certainly didn't agree with them on that, nor does anything in the New Testament. Frankly, either does the Old Testament, because the Old Testament doesn't promise heaven to anybody. There's no mention of heaven or people going to heaven when they die in the Old Testament. So, you know, the New Testament would be where you'd find the kingdom described. In fact, the term kingdom of God or kingdom of heaven comes from the New Testament. It's not found in the Old Testament. The idea of God having a kingdom is found in the Old Testament. But the expression kingdom of God or kingdom of heaven is only found in the New Testament. So he's sounds like he's kind of confused about that. He's right that the Jews were chosen to, they were, God chose them, and they fulfilled their mission almost unwillingly, because they, you know, not only did they bring the Messiah in the world, they tried to kill him. They tried to kill the prophets before that, but God used them for the thing that he chose them for. And then, of course, like I say, once the Messiah is here, it's up to every individual to decide whether they're going to be his followers or not. And most Jews decided not to, though many thousands mm-hmm. did follow him, and they became the, what we call the church.
1: Okay. Thank you. That does definitely clarify that. Thank you for your time. Thank you.
0: All right. So did he say that he was not a Christian at all? He's just Jewish?
1: He said he converted to Christianity, and I asked why he did. And he basically said he thought that was an easier way because of the church. And he kind of described the church as, I interpret it as more of a name it and claim it kind of church.
0: Oh, yeah.
1: It's, I haven't been there. I was,
0: Okay, so, in other words, there's no evidence that he's really converted, but he was attracted to an easier way that promised more health and wealth and that kind of thing. Yeah, that's too bad. You don't get saved by joining a church, or by desiring an easy way. You know, Jesus said we have to count the cost if we're going to be his disciples, and this could be a rough way. So I think someone maybe needs to clarify to him. He's obviously confused on several points. All right. Yes. Well, I appreciate your call, Tim.
1: Thank you very much.
0: What's that? All right. God bless you. Carrie from Fort Worth, Texas. Welcome to the Narrow Path.
2: Steve, I've got a couple questions concerning dispensationalism.
0: Mm-hmm.
2: I was talking with a friend, just kind of discussing, and he was talking about mainly the premillennial position of the dispensationalists, that there had to be a millennium because the prophecy in Jeremiah 31 was not completely fulfilled, and talking about where we don't need to teach our neighbor and we don't have to learn and things like that. He says, you know, that...
0: Well, I think it's, lots of people read that wrongly. Let me read it, and then I'll tell you what they're saying wrong, because I used to think that way too, that, you know, because it says no one will say to his brother, know the Lord, because they'll all know me. But that's only talking about the people who have come into, the kingdom. That's only talking about the ones who have come to Mount Zion, to the Messiah, and had the law written on their hearts. It says, in Jeremiah 31:31, behold, the days are coming, says the Lord, when I will make a new covenant with the house of Israel and with the house of Judah, not according to the covenant I made with their fathers the day I took them out by the hand to lead them out of the land of Egypt, my covenant which they broke, though I was a husband to them, says the Lord. But this is the covenant that I will make with the house of Israel after those days, says the Lord. I will put my law in their minds, I will write it on their hearts, and I will be their God, and they shall be my people. No more shall every man teach his neighbor and every man his brother, saying, know the Lord, for they shall all know me, from the least of them to the greatest of them, says the Lord. I will forgive their iniquity, and their sin I will remember no more. Now, these are promises made to those who are in the covenant with him. Now, he said he's going to make the new covenant with the house of Israel and the house of Judah, but he's only making it with the believers among them. And Jesus did meet with the believers in the upper room, and he did make that new covenant with them. And every Christian who follows Christ participates in that covenant. And all of them know the Lord, because we get to know him personally. Unlike the old covenant, where only the priests really had access to the scriptures, and everybody else had to learn about God by hearsay from the teaching of the priests. And that's what he says won't be true anymore. You won't have to have people telling you how to know the Lord. Everyone who's in this covenant will know him. That you see, in the old covenant, not everyone in that covenant knew God personally. That just wasn't an available thing. He didn't write his law in their hearts. He didn't come to dwell in them. You know, so they were just like people who learned about God by hearsay. And in some cases, they saw miracles and things, but many generations of them never saw any of those. But the new covenant's different, because God's going to have a personal relationship to every person. Jesus said in John chapter 14, he that loves me and keeps my commandments My Father will love him, and we will come and manifest ourselves to him. And so, you know, he manifests him. He reveals himself to everybody who loves him. That wasn't true in the Old Covenant. So everyone in the New Covenant knows the Lord and doesn't have to depend on some priesthood to explain him to them. They have personal knowledge of him. They all know him from the least to the greatest. But you see, I think what people mistake, they think that because God's going to make a new covenant with the house of Israel and the house of Judah, that everybody in the house of Israel and the house of Judah is somehow going to be welcoming of that. And we see that wasn't true. Jesus came and he did offer this to the house of Israel and the house of Judah, and most of them rejected it, but some didn't. And so he made that covenant with the faithful remnant. And that, too, is what the Old Testament said would be the case. It said only the remnant would be saved. So, yeah, that, you know, reading that wrongly would make you think that when he makes this new covenant, everybody on the planet's going to know God, won't need to be evangelist. Now, those are the promises made to those who are in the covenant with him. And Paul makes it very clear that he, in 2 Corinthians 3, he says he's a minister of the new covenant. So, and there's the gospel. The gospel is the new covenant. So those who receive Christ through the gospel and become followers of Christ are in the new covenant, and these things are true of them. That's what he's saying.
2: So the part where it says that you won't have to teach your neighbor, that's referring to the priesthood, that we no longer will depend upon the priesthood?
0: Right. It's, yeah, every Christian knows the Lord. Remember, John said this in 1 John chapter 2. He said, you have no need that anyone teach you, but as the anointing that dwells in you teaches you all things. Now, that's the Holy Spirit. You know, so because we have the Holy Spirit, he teaches us all things. We don't need men to teach us. Now, can we benefit from people teaching us? Yeah. I mean, if they're good, if they tell the truth, you know. I mean, there are people who've learned more than we have learned yet. And if they tell us what they know and we receive it, then we've learned something from them. But we don't need them to know God. God knows us all individually and communicates with us. So that's what he's saying.
2: One more question real quick. This third temple that the dispensationalists are saying is going to be built, could that have already been fulfilled in the resurrection where Christ said, if you destroy this temple, I'll raise it up in 3 days?
0: The thing is that the description of the temple that the dispensationalists base this on, especially Ezekiel 40 through 47, doesn't seem like it's referring to Jesus' body. But if it, yeah, but it could be figurative, I don't know. Certainly Jesus' resurrection body is the temple, and we are his body, and we are the temple. We are living stones in the temple, so we are the third temple. But I don't know that, I'm not sure that that Ezekiel was talking about the body of Christ, because he didn't say he's describing a third temple. When Ezekiel got that vision, there had only been one temple before, and it had been destroyed. So the next temple would be the second one. Now, that was eventually built by Zerubbabel, but it hadn't been built yet when Ezekiel received the vision. I believe the vision that Ezekiel received was not of a third temple, but of a second temple. So there, that second temple was destroyed in 70 AD, but we are the third temple. Yeah.
2: And could it be that the teaching of the tithe in the New Testament is a dispensational teaching?
0: The teaching of the tithe in the New Testament? I don't know. I think I know some Reformed people who teach tithing also. And I do know, I know dispensational teachers who will say, as I do, that the tithe was for the Old Testament. That's the Old Covenant. Although there are dispensational teachers who cannot resist the temptation to teach it anyway, because, of course, gives them a chance to urge people to give more money. But the truth is, I think that dispensationalists are more often the ones who would say that's part of the Old Covenant. I guess people can get can take that however they want to. We should take it the right way, but a person who's a dispensationalist can go either way on it, and a person who's not dispensational can go either way on it, I would imagine. But I think the correct way is, as I said, the tithe is an Old Testament regulation. It's not mentioned in the New.
2: Thanks a lot,
0: Dave. All right, Kerry. Thanks for your call. Let's see, Tony from Greenville, South Carolina. Tony, welcome.
3: Hi, Steve. Hope you're doing well. Hey,
0: Thank you. My
3: question is, I'm gonna kind of tie this into a narrative that I think about dispensationalists. The first thing is in Ecclesiastes.

0: can travel from place to place. We got computers, communications, universities, free societies, free speech.
1: Okay. I know that. I agree. So do you have a question there, or are you just pointing that out?
0: Yeah, that's the question. Can that be called the benefits of the growth of the kingdom of Christ here on earth?
1: Well, much of it is. I mean, there's no doubt technologies that have been developed that were evil and are evil. Most technology is probably neutral, so it can benefit people of all ways. The ways that the kingdom of God has impacted the world most significantly are in the ways of social change and morality and of course conversions. And I make conversions to Christ a separate category, because even people who never follow Christ, never are Christians, they benefit socially. And, even our economic system, which has led to more prosperity than any other before, is based on principles that are found in the Bible. And, many barbarous practices of pagan nations have been discontinued because the missionaries brought Christianity there, and its influence made the people give them up. Not that the missionaries made them do it, but their consciences made them do it when they heard the gospel. So, I mean, there's been a lot of real improvements in the world. And anyone who says, oh, the world's going to hell in a handbasket, that's kind of provincial. What they mean is, in my lifetime, in this part of the world, things have gotten worse, real bad. And I wouldn't argue against that. I mean, there, in many ways, Western civilization in the past, in our lifetime, has, it has had some declines. Although, of course, the kingdom of God is advancing in China and South Korea and sub-Saharan Africa and Latin America much more than it has any other time in history. So, if we just kind of make our decisions based on what I'm looking at in my lifetime, I could say, wow, the church has gone dead. The kingdom of God's dormant. We're losing ground. But throughout history, the influence of Christ has waxed and waned in certain areas. But the net result of all the waxing and waning at any given time is the gospel is spread to more people. There's more people following Christ. There's improvements in societies that have adopted the gospel. So it's like leaven in a lump of dough. It's causing the whole thing to rise. Even as not everyone gets converted, all people benefit from knowing the truth and from knowing what's good and bad, because what's morally good and bad is also good for people socially and economically and politically. So I believe it'd be a mistake to say that things are getting worse everywhere. Some things are getting worse, but the kingdom of God is still expanding. And even if it took a dip, if there was sort of a trough in the chart at this particular time, that doesn't mean it won't. It's still higher than it was 100 years ago, and 100 years from now, it could be much higher than it is now. We don't want to judge the whole trajectory of history by the little piece of it that we're living in, because things do go up and down. But I compare it to gold. I bought some gold for $300 an ounce back in 1979 or something like that. No, 89.
0: Yeah, it had to be.
1: It stayed at 300 for a long time. I don't think it ever went down from there, maybe a few bucks, but it stayed at 300 for years and years. I finally sold it, but then it went up. But you see, if you check the price of gold every day, it goes up and down and up and down and up and down and up and down. But if you stand back and look at the progress over a year, it goes up. If you look over 10 years, it shoots up. So, of course, the gold I used to have for $300 an ounce, if I still had it, it's worth like $4,500 last I checked. So, the same thing. You could look at a given day or week, and gold may be down compared to what it was a week or two ago. But it'll go back up, and all together, it just keeps, being worth more and more. And that's true of the kingdom. The kingdom has its ups and downs, but in general, it keeps going up.
0: Yeah, do you see that as an unfortunate narrative of the dispensational side of the group that kind of negative? Yeah.
1: Well, there's something intrinsic in dispensationalism that kind of leads to pessimism about history, because they believe that in the final era before Jesus comes

0: back, the whole world's going to be worshiping Antichrist. And they believe that, you know, there's going to be all these plagues from Revelation and stuff like that. So the world would be like a hell hole and ruled over by a wicked ruler who forces everyone to worship him or die. However good it gets between now and then, they believe that's going to happen at the end. So since they want Jesus to come back soon, they almost have a, I think, I'm not going to speak for all of them, but I know the people I know who are dispensational, they almost gloat in the idea that things are getting worse, because they think, well, it's got to get worse so that Antichrist will rise, then Jesus will come. But of course, an Antichrist rose in Germany, you know, in the 30s and 40s of the last century, and Jesus didn't come, and a whole lot of people had a bad time, you know, because of it. And there's been many dictators and so forth who do terrible things. I don't think we want an Antichrist to come and rule the world. If one does, we might feel comforted and think, well, I guess Jesus is coming soon. But it's not a comfortable place to wait. Anyway, non-dispensationalists, well, especially post-millennialists and some optimistic amillennialists, believe that the world's just going to keep getting more Christ-like because the gospel keeps going out and making disciples. And dispensationalists usually focus on the headlines that are negative and assume that that's the trend that will continue. But, you know, if you look at the overall trajectory, the kingdom of God is taking territory and has taken much more. I mean, a third of the people on the planet claim to be Christians today. The population of the earth, one-third, one person out of three, the world over, claim to be Christians. That wasn't the case 2,000 years ago, so, or even 1,000 years ago. So, I mean, things, it depends on where you want to look at. Is the cup half full or half empty? You know? I think the dispensationalists often like to look at the half empty. And like post-millennial people like look at the half full. And an amillennial person just looks at it and says, yeah, it could go up or down from here. Anyway, Tony, thanks for your call. It's good talking to you. Nelson in Fort Worth, Texas, welcome to The Narrow Path. Thanks for calling.
1: Yes, I would like to know what shortwave radio station you are on.
0: I don't know.
1: I think it comes on at 9 in the morning of your old broadcast, you know, where it rebroadcasts your caller-ins.
0: Yeah, is that not listed on our website? I don't know.
1: No, it's not listed under shortwave, just continental U.S., two or three other countries like Canada or whatever. But yeah. Do you know the radio station? WWCR shortwave in Lebanon, Tennessee. I'm not sure.
0: Brother, I don't know anything about shortwave. I don't use shortwave. I don't have a license for it. I know that we were on shortwave at one time, but that's just all I do is agree to go on, and people, we're on 80 something stations around the country, and I don't know the names of most of them.
1: So you don't know the radio station that they rebroadcast your,
0: on short, no, I don't.
1: Caller,
0: no, that's,
1: in, huh?
0: That is my answer. Yes. That's my final answer.
1: Huh.
0: All right.
1: Well, I'll just have to try to listen again when they rebroadcast it.
0: Yeah, I honestly don't know.
1: I'll let you know.
0: Sorry, I couldn't help you there. Maybe someone knows. Maybe they'll call in and let us know. All right. We've got a break coming up here, and then we have another half hour. We also have some lines open. If you want to get on in the second half hour, you could call now and get in line ahead of the rest. The number is 844-484-5737. That's 844-484-5737. The Narrow Path is a radio ministry that's been on the air since 1997. That's 29 years now, daily, Monday through Friday. And we did take 1 year hiatus. I don't usually include that in my statement. But, yeah, we were on for 4 years. We had to take a year off for a purpose. Then we've been on for, you know, 24 more years after that. And it's a listener supported. We don't sell anything. We have no commercials. We don't have any way of generating money. We don't even have a mailing list we don't send out appeals. 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And again, tomorrow night we have the Zoom meeting. 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I'm going to take a break here for just a few seconds, about 30 seconds, and then we'll be coming back with another half hour. Don't go away.
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0: Welcome back to the Narrow Path radio broadcast. My name is Steve Gregg, and we're live another half hour today and taking your calls. Looks like the lines have filled up, or else I would give you the number, but I'll wait till some lines open before I do that. I should mention that all of next week, starting actually this coming Sunday and through the next Sunday, I'm speaking in the Seattle area in a variety of places. Those are all listed at our website if you're in the Seattle area. I'll be a week from yesterday, so next Monday, I'll be speaking in Spokane. And I'm going to be in Boise. I believe it'll be on the Thursday of that week. The dates are all on the website. If you live in Boise area or Spokane or Seattle, feel free to check those out. Actually, I'm speaking this Thursday night at a little church in Petey, Oregon, which is kind of near Philomath. So if you're in that area, you might want to check that out. Those dates and places and times are listed at thenarrowpath.com under the tab that says Announcements. Our lines are full, so we'll go back to the phones and talk to Robert in Pinole, California. Hi, Robert. Welcome.
1: Hi, Steve. My question is in Hebrews chapter 6, verse 4, 5, and 6, where I heard a pastor say that that has nothing to do with losing your salvation. I was wondering if you can explain those verses, if it does or if it doesn't.
0: Well, there's some pastors who have decided that you can't lose your salvation. So when you find verses that do talk about losing your salvation, they say this has nothing to do with losing your salvation. Because if they let it say what it says, they couldn't hold that doctrine anymore. I'll read it, and I'll tell you what they do say, those who are saying it has nothing to do with losing salvation. He says there, "For it is impossible for those who are once enlightened and have tasted the heavenly gift and have become partakers of the Holy Spirit and have tasted the good word of God and the powers of the age to come, if they fall away." But in the Greek, it actually says, "and have fallen away," not if, "to renew them again to repentance, since they crucify for themselves the Son of God and put him to an open shame." So it says those people who have had these experiences, he said, if they fall away, it's impossible to restore them to repentance because they're crucifying Christ the second time. Now, certainly if you fall away and you're crucifying Christ, anyone who wants to tell you you're still saved had better find another Bible to teach that, because that doesn't teach that. But they do have another way of looking. There's a couple different ways of looking at this that people use who do believe you cannot lose your salvation. One is essentially the Calvinist view. The Calvinist view is that if you have been really saved, you cannot fall away. And so there's a couple ways they can go with this. They can say, some people say, well, it says if they fall away, you can't renew them to repentance because they're crucifying Christ again. What they will say is, well, you can't crucify Christ again. He's crucified once and for all. He can't be crucified a second time. So the writer is talking about an impossibility. And he says, you know, if these people have fell away, there'd be no hope for them because you'd have to crucify Christ again, which you can't. Therefore, they can't fall away. Therefore, falling away is not even something that can happen. Now, the Calvinist believes if you're really one of the elect, there's also a doctrine called the perseverance of the saints. And therefore, if you've been born again, you will persevere in faith until you die. And that if, some of them will say, is talking about, you know, a hypothetical that can't really happen. They say he's actually strongly saying you can't lose your salvation because if you did fall away, it would mean crucifying Christ again, which is impossible. So that's how they understand. They think the writer's trying to say it's impossible to fall away. It's hard to know why he would give so many warnings in his book, though, to people who are in danger of falling away and telling them not to do it if they can't do it. But the problem with this is that the word if isn't even in there. He doesn't speak about a hypothetical. The King James and the New King James says, if they fall away. But the Greek text never said that. The Greek text says, and have fallen away. So for those who have been enlightened, have tasted the heavenly gift and so forth, and who have fallen away, it's impossible to renew them again. So he's talking about actual cases, not hypotheticals. Now, there's another way they look at it, he does mention they've tasted of the word of God and they've tasted of the heavenly gift. And they say, well, these people maybe haven't really been fully saved. They've gotten close. People who've heard the gospel, they've tasted it a little bit. They haven't really consumed it, haven't really imbibed it. So they've never really gotten all the way saved, and then they fall away. Well, if that's true, well, then correct. This does not speak about people losing their salvation because the people in question never were saved in the first place. The problems with that are multiple. One of them is that the writer does not give the slightest hint that he's talking about people who are not saved. He said they have been partakers of the Holy Spirit and tasted of the gift of received the gift of God, you know, and tasted of the good things of God and so forth, and of the powers of the age to come. Well, yes, some of those things it says they tasted, but not all of them. They were partakers of the Holy Spirit. They're, in the Bible, in the New Testament, the only people who partake of the Holy Spirit are Christians. The Holy Spirit comes to dwell in us, and apart from that, he's not in people. So if the writer doesn't mean Christians, he is sure going out of his way to confuse his readers. I mean, if he wanted to say, well, if people got close to being saved and fell away, they're going to be harder to reach because they almost got there and now they've hardened themselves against it. That would be a sensible thing to say, and it would possibly be true if people do not get all the way saved and they fall away. That is, they're interested for a while, then they go off and aren't interested. They might not be as winnable after that. But that's not what this is talking about. This is talking about people who have partaken of salvation, the heavenly gift. They have partaken of the Word of God. They have partaken of the Holy Spirit. Now, if the author thought that there's some way someone can partake of all those things and not be saved, well, he should have told his audience, because his audience wouldn't have known that. Nowhere else in the Bible does it ever suggest it. So, and why did he go to so much trouble to list so many things? Why couldn't he just say, well, if you get close to being saved and fall away, you're going to be harder to win later? Why pile on one Christian attribute after another, after another, after another, and things that are true only of Christians? And by the way, when he said tasted of the Word of God, tasted of the heavenly gift, taste to him doesn't mean necessarily that they didn't partake of it completely, because the same author earlier in the book says that Jesus tasted death for every man. The same word, taste. So, you know, he tasted death. I think he got all the way through. I think he swallowed it. I think he had the whole thing. He didn't get partially dead. So it just doesn't work. Now, so, you know, this is saying that there are people who get saved and who fall away. And now the hardest part for all people is it's impossible to renew them to repentance. This is difficult because sometimes people do fall away and do get renewed to repentance. The Bible mentions some cases like this. James chapter 5 at the end talks about a case like that of a brother who goes off astray and another brings him back. There's a number of places in the Bible that make it very clear that Christians sometimes do fall away, and most of them do not suggest it's impossible to come back. The prodigal son fell away from his father, but he came back. So it's impossible to renew him is a hard call. There's two ways I've heard that explained. One is it's humanly impossible. Just like Jesus said, it's easier for a camel to go through the eye of a needle than for a rich man to enter the kingdom of God. And the disciples said, well, who can do that? And he said, well, with man, that's impossible. But with God, nothing should be called impossible. So there are things that would be humanly impossible because they're just too difficult. But God can override that impossibility. And so, as Jesus said about rich men, the writer of Hebrews is saying this about people who are not necessarily rich, but they have another reason for being hard to reach, and that is that they've known Christ and they've abandoned him. They've hardened their hearts against him. So that's one way to understand that. He's, you know, impossible doesn't mean absolutely impossible. It means humanly impossible, but not for God. Mm-hmm. Now, another way to look at it is when he says, seeing they crucify to themselves again Christ afresh, in the Greek, that could be read, and some translations have rendered it, while they crucify Christ afresh. In other words, they cannot be won back while they're crucifying Christ. you got to get them to stop doing that before they'll come back. It's impossible to renew them to repentance while they're doing that. Now, that's not how it reads in some of our Bibles, but the Greek can be taken that way, and there are translators who've taken it that way. So there's so many variables. This is one of the more difficult passages in the whole Bible, partly because almost every part of it has multiple variables. It could mean that, it could mean that, it could mean that. But one thing it clearly means is don't fall away, because it won't be easy to come back.
1: Yeah.
0: All right?
1: Amen. Okay. Just real quick, I always took it as when it says it is impossible to be brought back to repentance because God would stop speaking to you. And the only way we come to Christ is when he's drawing us, you know, through conviction of the Holy Spirit. But I guess that wouldn't apply to that, right?
0: Well, if God stops convicting, then of course it's impossible to come back. But he doesn't mention right. that being the case. He mentions impossibility. He does not say God wouldn't be convicting you anymore. Now, preachers have said that sometimes, and maybe that's implied, but it's not stated. So, I think that's kind of the same thing as saying when a person has abandoned Christ, they've hardened their heart. And, even if the Holy Spirit's trying to convict them, their heart is too hard to hear him. But the great thing about that is that if someone thinks they have fallen away and they're afraid they can't come back, they can just prove themselves wrong by coming back. They can surrender Amen. To Christ. They can repent. They can follow him again. If they don't, that's on them. If they say, I can't do it because the Bible says it's impossible. No, I think you're misunderstanding that passage if you think it's impossible.
1: But thank you for breaking that down. You gave me a lot to think about with the point of views. But like you
0: okay,
1: said,
0: Robert.
1: Don't fall away. Don't fall away.
0: Yeah, that's the thing. And it's also a message that the writer of Hebrews has like four other times real strongly. Don't fall away. He's writing to people.
1: There's a lot of warning.
0: Yeah, he's warning them not to fall away throughout the whole book. All right, brother, thanks for your call. Let's talk to Dalton from Springfield, Massachusetts. Dalton, welcome.
2: Hello.
0: Hi.
2: Hi. I was curious. I've asked a handful of people to try to help me wrap my head around what exactly sin would be. And I've gotten like a few different answers, and I was a little bit curious on what your take was.
0: The worst sin?
2: Just like in general, what could be sin? Because, I was trying to, live a life free of sin as much as possible. And I was I was getting some different answers on what it could be, almost like if you do anything that Christ wouldn't, it's a sin, or, And I was kind of just grass.
0: Okay, so the word sin, the Greek word for sin, comes from the imagery of target shooting. The word sin in the Greek means missing the mark or missing the target. That suggests that there's a target you're supposed to hit. And whenever you fail to hit that target, that's what sin is. Now, what is the target? Well, I believe the target is to be what God made us to be, obedient to him, submitted to him, pleasing to him, loving him. The Bible, God gave us the great commandment, love the Lord your God with all your heart and all your soul, all your mind and all your strength. That's his will. Now, when we fall short of that, and we're not hitting that bullseye, and that's sin. Now, fortunately, God is not shocked when people sin. He's seen an awful lot of people sinning, like billions. In fact, everybody he's ever seen, except Jesus, sins. So that doesn't make it okay. It just means that God's not alarmed or put off or shocked or, thinking, I can't believe you did that kind of thing. How can I endure this from you? You realize that, unfortunately, the whole world has gone after the world and the flesh and the devil, and everybody has disappointed God and everyone's disobeyed God. And even Christians. James said, in many things we all stumble. And in the context, stumbling there would mean falling into sin. We all do that, even Christians. But the difference is you want to live a holy life, and most sinners don't. The fact that you want to live a holy life means that your heart is inclined to the Lord, that you do love the Lord, and that's why you want to please him. And well, I hope that's what it means. It usually means that if you're genuinely a Christian, you want to live a holy life. And whenever you fall or stumble, you're frustrated by it, of course. But you don't. All is not lost. You're probably more frustrated than God is. I mean, God took care of all the sins of the world through Christ, so He's not really, let's say, fragile about this kind of thing. I mean, if God was peevish and had a short fuse or whatever, boy, He'd be tearing His hair out 24/7 because of all the sin that's going on in the world. But God isn't that way. God's love. God hates sin, but He hates it because it hurts people, and He loves people. And it's just like a father would hate the cancer that his son has and want it to be removed. He doesn't hate his son, but he hates the fact that his son is dying of cancer. And God doesn't hate His people, but He hates sin because it destroys and hurts them. And when you're a Christian, you hate sin too. And it sounds to me like that's your attitude too. You hate sin, or at least you don't want to sin. So it's interesting because missing the mark, interestingly enough, sounds like you were aiming at something. You know, it's like if you're supposed to hit the target and you just take your arrows and bow and put them away and don't shoot, well, you're not missing the mark. You're just not even trying. But if you're aiming to please God, you will sometimes fall short. All have sinned and fall short of the glory of God. But, yeah, He doesn't give up on you. I mean, as long as you don't give up on Him. As long as you're still desiring to please Him, you repent of what you did and move on. That's why Jesus incorporated into the Lord's Prayer, which He apparently wanted people to pray every day, since it includes a request for daily food. It also says, forgive us our trespasses, forgive us our debts, our sins, as we forgive those who sin against us. So, it also says, forgive us our trespasses, forgive us our debts, our sins, as we forgive those who sin against us. So, he figured we'd need to pray that a lot. And we do. We also need to seek His help in overcoming sin

0: Go. Hi, Catherine.
1: Hi there. I'm calling about a conversation you had yesterday about the Jesus movement and how a lot of us who were Catholic, Lutheran, we moved into a more evangelical and got rid of a lot of tradition and history. And we're finding the young kids today, meaning our children and others, are moving more back into that traditional, historical. So
0: yeah, a lot of harm.
1: This question is about baby baptism. So my son loves the Lord and his wife. They have three children, a five-year-old, three-year-old, and a newborn baby. They just got them baptized in the Anglican Church, and they sent us all their studies and what. And we went to the baptism, and we just didn't see it in the Word of God. We just didn't see it. But they do see it. So I just want to ask you what you think of that, and also, should we be concerned about those children, meaning thinking that they've been baptized and are under that salvation?
0: Well, I believe children are under salvation anyway until they reach an age of accountability. And once they reach that, then they're going to have to answer to God for what they do that they knowingly do wrong. Now, let's face it, there's a lot of ignorance about in the world about religion and even among Christians about Christianity. And one of the things that I disagree with a great number of Christians about is infant baptism. I don't believe in infant baptism because, like you say, it's not in the Bible. And I think it even, not only is it not mentioned in the Bible, I think baptizing infants is contrary to the whole meaning of baptism. I believe that baptism is the choice you make when you decide that you're leaving your old life behind and you're choosing Christ as your king and you're going into his kingdom. I believe baptism is supposed to be the portal through which someone abandons the old life and comes into the kingdom of God through faith. And in the New Testament, they did it as soon as someone got saved. You know, Peter told the people, repent and be baptized, which suggests that repentance is generally first. Jesus in Mark 16 said, whoever believes and is baptized shall be saved. And of course, that suggests believing is first. You know, being converted comes first. Infants are not converted because they don't know anything. I think people baptize infants, I won't go into the reasons, but I will say this. A very long time ago, over 1700 years ago, Christians began to baptize their babies. I'm not sure why they did this. I know that some of them think it's like circumcision, like the Jews circumcised their babies, and they think baptism is like that. But, of course, the Bible does not indicate that baptism is like circumcision. The two are mentioned together in one place. Spiritual baptism and spiritual circumcision are mentioned together in Colossians 2, around verse 12, I think. But nowhere are the two equated. They're just different metaphors for the spiritual things that happen to us. This new covenant parallel to circumcision is not baptism. It's circumcision of the heart. It's circumcision is a type and a shadow of spiritual circumcision. Just like water baptism, I think, is a shadow of a spiritual event, too. But anyway, they misunderstand that, in my opinion. Now, I believe that they probably sincerely misunderstand it. And I believe that when they do baptize their children, they're doing it because they're fully persuaded this is pleasing to God. And I think that the fact that someone wants to do what pleases God is what God sees most. Now, it'd be best if everyone who wants to please God were correctly instructed about what God has said to do. But let's face it, a lot of people who love God and are even converted and are followers of Christ, they don't have Bibles. This isn't the case with anyone in this country, but, I mean, they don't have Bibles. They don't learn a lot of biblical doctrine. There's a lot of things about God they don't know. But God still loves them, and if they love him, I think he accepts them. But unfortunately, baptism, which is very important, I think, for believers, has been misconstrued for, like I said, close to 1,800 years, probably 1,700 or 1,800. So the Catholics do it, the Anglicans do it, the Presbyterians do it, Methodists do it, the infant baptism. I just don't see it in the Bible, so I don't do it.
1: Yes. So if this was happening in your family, how would you handle it as grandparents?
0: Well, I would tell them what I told you.
1: Yeah.
0: And then I'd let the parents make their own decision.
1: Okay.
0: I don't think,
1: all right.
0: I don't think by doing it that they're going to, you know, bring some kind of a curse on their child or anything like that. The only danger would be that when the child grows up, if that child comes to faith in Christ, they should realize that they need to be baptized now that they're a Christian, and realize that what happened in babyhood was just a ritual that was not found in the Bible. But, you know, I mean, there are people who don't ever come to Christ, but they think they're saved because they got baptized as babies. That would be, I suppose, harmful, obviously.
1: Right.
0: But for the most part, I don't think the child is harmed by it. I think the parents are not harmed by doing what they, but I think that when, as the child grows older, you can, as a grandparent, have influence in their life. But I'd try to persuade the parents before trying to persuade the child.
1: Mm-hmm. Right. Well,
0: all right.
1: Good. Thank you. You confirmed
0: all right.
1: what we were, but appreciate you very much.
0: Thank Have you, Catherine. Good talking to you. Rob from Oceanside, California. Welcome.
2: Hey, good afternoon, Steve. Thank you for taking my call. I have a
0: sure.
2: question about Matthew 19:28.
0: Uh-huh.
2: It's where Jesus follows up on that conversation you were talking about earlier with the rich young ruler. And
0: yeah.
2: he is telling them that, surely I say to you that in the regeneration, when the Son of Man sits on the throne of his glory, you who followed me will sit on 12 thrones judging the 12 tribes of Israel. First question, regeneration, what is the what and where, when
0: okay.
2: of that
0: Well, there's two ways that I know that can be taken. There might be more than I'm aware of. Many people take the
2: okay.
0: regeneration to be a term that means the same thing as the resurrection. Now, the resurrection of the body will occur when Jesus comes back. He's going to raise the dead.
2: Yes.
0: And so
2: yes.
0: some think that the regeneration means the resurrection, so that he's giving an eschatological prediction that when Jesus comes back, these 12 will sit and govern, rule over the 12 tribes of Israel. And dispensationalists in particular think that that's going to be in a millennial kingdom. I don't take it that way, partly because we have no other case in the Bible where the resurrection is called the regeneration. And the word the regeneration is found one other place in the Bible, the same Greek word, and that's in Titus chapter 3, I think it's around verse 5, where it says that not by our good works that we've done, but according to his mercy, he saved us by the washing of regeneration, he said. Now, regeneration usually is understood to mean being born again, which has already happened for those of us who are Christians. We've been regenerated. So if that's what Jesus meant, then he would be saying during the, you know, when the Holy Spirit comes, when he regenerates the church, during that season, the church age, in the regeneration, the apostles, 12 apostles, will have spiritual authority over especially the 12 tribes of Israel. We know that when Paul met the apostles after his conversion in Galatians chapter 2, he says that they agreed that he and Barnabas were sent to the Gentiles, but they, the 12, were sent to the circumcision or to the Jews. And they may have been interpreting Christ's statement that way. That I mean, I don't know why else they'd think that. Why would they be sent only to the Jews when Jesus said, go and make disciples of all flesh, of all, if they were understanding Matthew 19 the way I just suggested the second way, that might have been where they got the idea that they're supposed to focus their efforts on the Jewish evangelism and leading the Jewish church, at least at first. Later they went to the Gentiles too. 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
14: Doesn't everyone deserve to know the cause and the cure for what ails them? This is Dennis Peterson, and thanks for joining me today on Reclaiming Your Legacy. You don't have to be a Christian to have natural human empathy and the desire to protect or care for friends and loved ones who are in danger because of something of which they were unaware was threatening their well-being. Our challenge today is how to help people break free of the indoctrination and propaganda that they've been wholly committed to for most of their lives by institutions and highly educated people that they trusted. In recent years, we've all learned a lot about massive deception, widespread fraud, and vast public propaganda regarding health and disease prevention. One of the many hard-working, medical freedom-loving healthcare professionals who has been sharing his research openly for everyone to benefit is Dr. Brian Artis. You can access his discussion of some of his background and remarkable discoveries on a past episode of Reclaiming Your Legacy, linked in today's transcript. Dr. Artis did extensive research to write his highly informative book titled Moving Beyond the COVID-19 Lies, Restoring Health and Hope for Humanity. Many Patriot podcasters have interviewed him about the many topics he's researched and written about. Since the global onslaught of the artificially induced planned epidemic of 2020, Dr. Artis has been at the forefront of God's providential plan to uncover the generations-long stranglehold of demonically controlled industrial titans over all humanity. There's too much about this topic to cover it all in this broadcast. As we begin today, I wanted to be sure that you heard Dr. Artis's comment that he made near the end of one of his recent discussions with a remarkable young podcaster named Hannah Faulkner. Listen.
15: Never in history has it been more important to take care of your own health and take daily actions or steps to reduce the burden of toxic poisons that you're exposed to in your air, water, and food. And never before in history should you be asking more questions about the medications you're being prescribed than now. What no one knew is that I have blown the lid off of an industry that's been hidden in plain sight for 75 years.
14: With that critical advice, let's hear more of what Dr. Artis shared in that discussion. He's one of my favorite godly examples of the contemporary researchers who are driven by the biblical mandate to test all things, like it says in 1 Thessalonians 5:21. What he shares today is vitally important for all of us to understand and share with those we care about.
15: This information perfectly explains the turbo cancers you're seeing reported around the world in young people who never got these cancers before, like glioblastoma tumors in college-aged kids who are dying within a few weeks after the COVID vaccines. Every single scenario is perfectly explained with the information I shared. In fact, I don't ever talk or present in an interview on TV, radio, newspapers. Nothing that comes out of my mouth hasn't been extremely researched, documented, and published by medical journals around the world. Every single COVID-19 patient, their blood, urine, and feces had multiple animals' venoms inside of them, perfectly explaining all their symptoms like blood clotting, loss of taste and smell, the ringing in their ears, the myocarditis or heart inflammation, all the blood clots, the miscarriages. All of them are perfectly explained once you decide to not be ignorant and decide to go educate yourself and look at the research. It's not the vaccinated versus the anti-vaxxers. It's actually the vaccinated people versus the anti-educated people. You might want to go look up what it is I keep talking about and what it is I published in this book in English. The DNA evidence in four different countries proves in the COVID-19 vaccines is a snake venom called snake venom phosphodiesterase that causes every form of blood clotting and death you're hearing from strokes, heart attacks, myocarditis, and others from the vaccinated with COVID, for COVID, and then those with long COVID, and those who were ever found sick with COVID-19 ever and PCR tested positive. DNA labs in two different countries, Germany and Italy, confirmed conclusively that in the body of those with long COVID or any COVID symptom, they had a collection in their blood, urine, and fecal samples of a combined 36 different animal venoms in their body being produced in their body by the bacteria and yeast that thrive in all of us. If you want to know where all of this is collection, I have over 200 research studies quoted in this book and referenced where you can go look it up yourself and go read it. The truth is every symptom of COVID, long COVID, and vaccine injured after receiving a COVID-19 vaccine, I can explain every one of your symptoms from this one research study from the National Library of Medicine at the NIH. This isn't some conspiracy theory. This is published on the NIH's website. This is called PubMed.gov. Of all collected research studies published by our government can be found here. Now, this study was done in 2021, which is the second year of the COVID-19 pandemic. And the researcher led by Carlo Brogna published this paper that was peer reviewed and is right now on PubMed.gov of our National Institutes of Health's website. Toxin-like proteins in plasma, urine, and fecal samples from COVID-19 patients. The results of this study, toxin-like peptides, almost identical to toxic components of venoms from animals like conotoxins, which are cone snails in the ocean, phospholipases from snake venoms, zinc metalloproteinases, which happens to be a venom from all creatures that destroys zinc levels in the human body. And what did we hear was the number one mineral everybody needed to take to survive COVID? Zinc. This is why. And then bradykinins, those are various venom components, were identified in samples from COVID-19 patients, but not in control samples. Only the people that tested positive for COVID-19 had these venoms in their body, in the blood, urine, and feces. And it wasn't just one or two venoms. They say there was multiple with the word peptides. I'm going to show you exactly how many they found. If you click this little blue button here, it takes you to the actual published research study. And you'll see the title here again, toxin-like peptides in plasma, your blood, urine, and fecal samples from COVID-19 patients. When you come down here to table one, this is what shocks the most people around the world, is a chart. When they sent the blood, urine, and feces to two labs in Germany and Italy to do DNA analysis for what was making these people sick with COVID, they published a total list here of 36 different venom proteins. Two columns are the most important, the protein name they identified and the animal it came from. Now, this is only in COVID-19 patients, blood, urine, and feces. This is called Kunitz-type serine protease inhibitor. These are big fancy words, but if you copied this and pasted it into Wikipedia, it'll tell you exactly what it is. It's a blood clotting venom found in COVID-19 patients from this snake called the Malayan crepe snake, which is a Chinese venomous deadly snake. Well, this snake's venom is being isolated and manufactured around the world in biological weapons labs, and they've named it Kunitz-type serine protease inhibitor. This venom protein, when isolated and synthetically manufactured around the world and spread around the world and called it COVID, these people who got this venom inside their body experienced rapid forming blood clotting. And COVID-19 had published side effects of blood clotting in many, if not most, of the hospitalized COVID-19 patients. And once you know what's creating those symptoms, you now, as a medical professional, know exactly what to do to beat this. And just so you know, I highlight all this in the book. Did you know that this one venom protein from this snake called the Malayan crepe snake has been known since 2006 to be dissolved in the human body by two all-natural substances? The cinnamon that you have in your kitchen pantry dissolves these blood clots made by that venom of this snake, and so does licorice root extract. So now you have two antidotes. If you were diagnosed with COVID, now have long COVID and have blood clotting issues, if you start implementing cinnamon and licorice root into your daily regimen, you will see your solutions resolve as those two natural compounds destroy that venom protein that causes blood clotting. This one right here is called basic phospholipase A2. This is responsible for causing multiple organ failure in COVID-19 patients. They found it came not just from this snake. This is called the banded crepe snake, a Chinese snake, and it's called cobra toxin. Then they found the venom protein called zinc metalloproteinase that destroys zinc levels in human beings. And guess what happens when this venom gets inside a human's body? You lose your taste and smell because it destroys zinc levels, and a low zinc level in the body creates a loss of taste and smell in all humans. And when you supplemented zinc, you would see your symptoms improve for most people, and it would help prevent them from dying from COVID. How many people do you think were bit by the Chinese king cobra before they were diagnosed with COVID in this research study? How did all these COVID-19 patients have in their blood, urine, and feces king cobra venom in their blood? Where did they get Malayan from Malaysia spitting cobra venom in their blood? Where did they get, you know, coastal taipan is another snake, eastern brown snake, another snake from India. And you'll see these different venom proteins. Just so you know, every medical professional out there, all you got to do is look at your patient's symptoms, look at their blood reports, and look at this list of the protein names in the fourth column on this chart. It's also in my book. And look up the published prescriptions and natural solutions to dissolve those in your patient, and you will see all their symptoms resolve. And this goes for all of them. What other proteins did they find? This is called bradykinins from the Juruccus Brazil viper. So did all these people in Italy who had this in their blood, did they go to Brazil and all get bit by this snake? If they didn't, how did their body and their blood, urine, and feces have this venom protein from a Brazil viper? All COVID patients, a whole bunch of them that were hospitalized, had a condition called angioedema. Their lips would swell real big. Their eyes would swell shut. Their ears would swell up. Their genitals would swell up. It's called angioedema. Just so you know, bradykinins is the thing responsible for causing angioedema in any human being. And now once you know this, guess what's the cure for bradykinins to destroy angioedema? Bromelain is one example of a cure for that, and you can get that at any supplement store on earth. So I take you through all of the reasons you would have your long COVID symptoms or vaccine injuries. The protein column here explains every symptom called long COVID. It explains every brain tumor, an aggressive tumor. from the vaccinated. It explains every miscarriage and loss of life and pregnancy after getting the COVID-19 vaccines. I mean, how many of you knew that they found Chinese water moccasin venom in every COVID-19 positive patient's blood, urine, and feces? And this was an Italy study. All right, did all these Italians go to China and get bit by this water moccasin, the king cobras they find there? Is that what happened? And how many of you knew that phospholipase A2 that was found to be what killed people in hospitals during COVID? How many of you knew they found the crown of thorns starfish venom, which is a starfish in the ocean? How did they get the deadly venom of this crown of thorns starfish inside the blood, urine, and feces of people on land? This is when it gets ridiculous. How did the next 15 blue highlighted section here, this is a list of 15 different cone snail venoms that live in the ocean on the ocean floor that are known to kill humans and cause respiratory arrest. Look at this. This one's called the fish hunting cone snail. How many of you know anybody that's been stung while scuba diving or snorkeling with a cone snail's venom and then later were diagnosed with COVID a week later? Nobody I know. However, where did these 15 different cone snail venoms come from, called conotoxins? And how come there were 15 of them found in every COVID-19 positive patient's blood, urine, and feces, confirmed with DNA evidence? So just like in a court case, if you have someone who's been murdered or raped, you're going to hope that the judge and the attorneys can bring in an expert witness to testify that semen, urine, or hair samples prove what the origin of the DNA was that could lead to the conviction of the person who did such an atrocious act. This is no different. This one research study actually tells you, with your patient who's sick with long COVID or died from the vaccines or from COVID or had any other issues related to the vaccines for COVID, this list of protein names tells you the origin of the DNA that created your patient's symptoms. And for every single one of them, there is a published known cure and a medical test to confirm them and where they came from. So for those of you naysayers out there that want to tell people, don't listen to Hannah's podcast with Dr. Artis. You literally are evil, because this information would actually lead to a person's recovery from their suffering. And anyone who says anything negative, you obviously don't give a crap about anybody else that lives on this earth. You are not a brother and sister to the rest of the human family. You should be ignored, because all we're doing is showing you what incredible researchers around the world have already confirmed. And this has not been done once. This has been done 5 different times in China, France, Italy, Germany, and South Africa. It's been proven over and over and over again. Every COVID symptom, long COVID symptom, is absolutely caused by the origin of these DNA proteins found and published in this research study and others around the world. And if you're looking for resolution of your symptoms, please buy the book or download this research study and take it to your medical professional. Go, have you seen this? And can you go through the protein name on table 1 to help me understand what's causing my symptoms and finally help me get rid of it? What nobody knows out there except for venom researchers, what they don't know is every one of these venom proteins are known to science that once it's entered into the human body, it can stay there for 14 years. So this explains why people can have their long COVID symptoms for years. The body doesn't dissolve these very easily on their own, but there are natural cures and some prescriptions that dissolve these. For example, if you had this blood clotting issue and you had COVID, now you have blood clotting problems, or got the COVID-19 vaccines and now have blood clotting problems, it's because of this venom protein. And if you have that, did you know there's a prescription medication called Suramin, S-U-R-A-M-I-N, that is published since 2007 to cure any human being of this blood clotting effects of this venom? And it could save your life. It was also presented by Dr. Judy Mikovits in a documentary seen by a billion people around the world called Plandemic in 2019. Yeah. She said Suramin was the cure for the next coming viral pandemic. And she was right, because it prevents the blood clotting effects of this venom they spread around the world and called it COVID. So Suramin, just so you know, is a prescription if you just prefer prescriptions. But in a study 2007, titled 100 Years of Suramin, the Drug, prescribed by your medical doctor, that you can get at CVS and Walgreens, they published in that paper, and I highlighted in my book, that if you went to a health food store and bought licorice root extract, it would do the exact same thing as Suramin. And they've known that since 2006. My goal is to help reduce the suffering of people around the world and give them real solutions that are published, show them the DNA evidence so now they know maybe there's hope for them to actually resolve their problems. And for anybody, it's not even written in my book. There were 15, you'll see them here, blue ones, named California cone snails and other cone snails venoms. 15 different of them found in every COVID-19 patient's bodies. I want y'all to know it's not even written in my book, but food-grade hydrogen peroxide, I have discovered since publishing the book, is a known published cure to destroy these venoms in the human body to restore you back to health. Isn't that an incredible thing to see and now understand how your symptoms that just seem so mysterious and complex, never have you experienced with another common cold virus called a coronavirus in your whole life that we all see every year that we're confronted with. You've never seen these symptoms before, and that's because this wasn't your average coronavirus. This was actually a bioweapon where they have manufactured venom proteins and technology to make your body make those venom proteins, actually. And we teach you in the book how to destroy them all.

0: coming to the realization that what we've all been witnessing is an all-out global assault of bioweapons technology on the world's population of our Creator's image-bearers. When we try to come up with a reasonable explanation for why institutions, corporations, and governments would carry out such a heinous atrocity against humanity, only one thing makes sense. You probably know what that one thing is, don't you? The Bible puts it this way: "For we do not wrestle against flesh and blood, but against principalities, against powers, against the rulers of the darkness of this age, against spiritual hosts of wickedness in the heavenly places." The first century generation of the time of Jesus and his disciples had a much more personal awareness of spiritual armies of wickedness in the heavenly places than we do in the 21st century. They saw the influences of those princes of the unseen realm in very personal ways. Only because of modern-day demon-filled movies and other entertainment do civilized people in society even think about such frightening things. Most people seem to trivialize them. Many people are seriously afraid of them. We all tend to ignore them. Only a few understand them enough to engage in actual spiritual battle with them. Follow all that the Bible records of what Jesus said and did about them. Perhaps then you'll take seriously the biblical mandates to counter those rulers of this present darkness with meaningful actions. Paul tells us in his letter to the Ephesian believers, "Put on the whole armor of God, that you may be able to stand against the wiles of the devil. And have no fellowship with the unfruitful works of darkness, but rather expose them." There's a problem, though. What happens when most of us read the words of Jesus saying to his 70 disciples, "Behold, I give you the authority to trample on serpents and scorpions and over all the power of the enemy, and nothing shall by any means hurt you"? Do we tend to make excuses for not taking the time to do three vital things? Diligently handle the scriptures with carefulness, abide deliberately in the presence of your Savior, and test all things. Don't you think we should also be motivated to at least learn more about what we can do to help our friends who suffered from these poisons proliferating our world? Whether their debilitating symptoms came from being infected by the deadly pestilence or by the injection of a toxic shot that they were bullied into taking to prevent being infected, every thinking and caring person should be more proactive than ever before in our lifetimes to learn what we can to prevent our loved ones from unnecessary further suffering. Getting Dr. Artis's book is a good place to start today, but you need to look up his website at the link that's provided in the notes for today's show. Then begin your learning journey, listening to his video episodes at the link that's provided there as well. It's true that if any of God's people are suffering destruction in any part of their lives, it's often, as Scripture plainly defines, because of a lack of knowledge. Our ignorance of crucial information can lead to tragic consequences. On the other hand, the Scripture is also confident in asserting that the appropriate acquisition and application of truthful knowledge is the substance from which comes victory and deliverance. Through knowledge, the righteous will be delivered. Prayer is a big part of the solutions to any problem, but remember that the miraculous answers to prayer most often come through God's directing us along paths of learning that we had never planned to travel. If you're serious about digging out the solutions to the things we've dared to delve into today, I highly recommend that you take the time to go to our website at reclaimyourlegacy.com and carefully read through today's entire transcript as you re-listen to the broadcast. Then check out the recommended supplemental links in the bonus segment at the end of the transcript. 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This is Dennis Peterson. 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
4: Welcome back to the game, folks. We've come to the ninth inning between Noble Way Pest Control and those pesky summer pests. And Miles Noble is now approaching the plate.
5: He's been hitting it out of the park all day, Don.
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5: 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Very impressive.
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10: If you call upon the name of the Lord, you will be saved. 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Because believe me, these are good times. Receive the Lord while you can. 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
11: Welcome to Delight in the Word with Pastor Joshua Beauvais, a ministry of Calvary Chapel, Newcastle.
10: Chapter 25, Matthew 25, the Olivet Discourse, Jesus speaking to his disciples, exhorting them to watch and be ready. Every day is a new start in him. Every moment is a new start in him. He's making you his bride. Now, there's so much to live for in this. Look at what Jesus says, and this leads us to the next step. You see, the groom, after that commitment, the couple went back to their own parents' homes, and they began living their lives as they did before, but with purpose. She went home to prepare for her husband. In fact, a part of the ceremony at the betrothal under the huppah was she would bring her childhood toys and lay them out as a transition. I am not a child anymore. I am a woman, and I am preparing for my husband and my family. And she began making her dress and preparing herself for a home that she would be over and care for. And this was a huge deal. He would go home with purpose. Every time he was driving that nail with a hammer or whatever his occupation was, whatever he was doing, it was now for his family. I'm making a living. I'm making my way. And he would prepare his home. His home was going to be filled with his family. And so his dad would oversee this and he would have incentive. I want my bride. Well, son, you don't get her until I say so. Okay, dad, what do I need to do? Let's get that house fixed up. Okay, dad, what do I need to do? Let's get that occupation good and established to keep going. And so he would work hard and he would get going, and the incentive and the anticipation, they would see each other in the town. The day's coming. Can you imagine? They've already made their vows. They're considered married, but they're anticipating that consummation, that time when they will be a family and be there every day with each other. This is what the Lord is doing with us. Let not your heart be troubled. You believe in God, Jesus says. Believe also in me. In my Father's house are many mansions. That word mansions can be translated bridal chamber. It's the same Greek word that's used to describe the bridal chamber in the home at the wedding feast, the special place prepared for the bride and the groom. He says, I've prepared a mansion for you, a bridal chamber where you will be with me and I will be with you. If it were not so, I would have told you, I go to prepare a place for you. And if I go to prepare a place for you, I will come again and receive you to myself, that where I am, there you may be also. Wow, wow, wow. That is incredible. You see, that's what brings us here now to the wedding feast. The wedding feast was set for a time only the father knew. Earthly speaking, I could see a father not knowing the day before. Right? You're kind of waiting for, son, you got to show some signs of maturity. I am not cursing her with you. You will represent your name and your family to the community, and you will be good at it, or you're not getting married to that girl. And so he's growing up, he's working hard, and when he saw the time was right, he would say, son, go get your bride. Now, what's radical about that is it wasn't declared like, hey, in 3 months, you can get your bride. No, when he said it's time, it was time that moment. Yeah, you go get her right now. What? Yeah, wedding's now. Weddings now. That's the Jewish wedding. There was this surprise. Yes, it was a year of anticipation and preparation, but now it's time. And he would get his friends who were with him, and they would all go together in this massive parade and go to the wife's or the bride's house and go get her. It would be as much a surprise to her as it was to him. And then he would carry her off. Now, what's radical is in a Galilean wedding, if you've ever heard Jay McCarl, Pastor Jay, teach through this, the Galilean wedding, they had what's called a litter, and that is like a seat on poles, and they'd put it on the ground, and she would sit on the litter, and they'd pick it up, and they would hoist her off to the groom's father's house. Doesn't that sound like a rapture to you? Sounds like a rapture to me. How does this event begin? With the shofar. They would take a shofar. That was to say, shofar, show good. Shofar is a ram's horn or an ibex. I have a little longer one, but it doesn't sound as brilliant as this. I'm impressed with the ram's horn. But they would take the shofar, and this was to gather all the town to the wedding. Because it wasn't scheduled, how would they do it? How could they make sure everybody was there? They would always do it at night. See, in the day, everyone's out in the field, everybody's working, doing all kinds of stuff. When it was time for the wedding, they would do it in the evening. Everybody's home. Everybody's getting ready for bed. And you would suddenly hear the shofar and the shout. And you would know, ha, vacation's on. 7 days. Oh, going to put that work off. We're going to a wedding. And so they would blow the shofar. And here we go. Ah. That'll get your attention. What was that? What's the next thing you hear? The bridegroom is coming. Get ready. The bridegroom's coming. They would take out their torches and they would light them up and they'd hold them up into the air, all the men. And they would come, all the men together, to the wife's house, the bride's house. And then all the women were with the bride and they would come and get themselves ready. And they would all go together to the father's house where the feast has been set. And it's all ready to go. And they would feast for 7 days. Yes. Yes, really. Look at what it says in verse 2. See that? We're almost done. Now, five of them were wise. These are the virgins. Five wise virgins and five were foolish. Okay, well, how were one set wise and one set foolish? Remember, they look the same. They're dressed for a wedding. They all have lanterns or torches, and they're ready to go. But what's different about them? Those who were foolish took their lamps and took no oil with them. But the wise took oil in their vessels with their lamps. Now, the word for lamp is torch. It's torch. When Jesus is teaching on the Sermon on the Mount, he says, "Let your light shine before men, that they may see your good works and glorify your Father in heaven." He uses the word lamp. It's a personal light. It's small. But when you were having a community wedding and you wanted to light a whole compound up for a feast at night, you needed everybody's torch. So you could light that place up and everybody can celebrate into the night. And so this is what the word is. They all had their own torch. It was used as a stick that had cloth wrapped around the top, kind of a grate. I kind of picture like a lampshade, but it's made of iron wire that would catch any fabric that's burning off. And the fabric was soaked in olive oil. It was actually the olive oil that was burning. And so it would take a long time to burn up the olive oil. But when the olive oil's out, what happens? It starts to burn the fabric and you start to lose your torch. So half of the girls had their olive oil torch, except they didn't bring extra olive oil. They didn't have enough. Oh, I just want just enough of Jesus to be saved. I don't need all of the Holy Spirit, right? Jesus said that God gives the Spirit without measure. You and I need all of God in our lives. If Jesus need all of God in his life, we need all of God in our lives. And the oil represents the Holy Spirit. We get this from the Old Testament. The anointing oil that anointed the priest, anointed the king, was a symbol of the Holy Spirit's empowerment over that leader to do God's work for God's people. Then in Zechariah, God gives Zechariah a vision of these lamps being fed by olive oil dripping into them by two olive trees. And then the messenger says to Zechariah, what's that all about? He goes, you know, why don't you tell me? He says, Zechariah, it's not by might nor by power, but by my spirit, says the Lord. It's not your will and your force. It's not your human strength that's going to get God's work done. It is God's spirit. And so the torch is a picture of the spirit as the oil burns and not the torch itself. And so that same Greek word is found in John 18:3, where it says that Judas, having received a detachment of troops and of officers from the chief priests and Pharisees, came there with lanterns, torches, and weapons. So it's the torch that's being talked about here. You need that kind of picture in your mind. They would hold them up high in celebration of what God was doing, and it lit up the whole community. As these torches came together and got brighter and brighter, it was an important part as the community came together and represented the light of that community. A city on a hill cannot be easily hidden. That's what God wanted to do with his people. And so these torches were crucial and vital for a part of the wedding. And so these girls were unprepared, some of them. It says this, but while the bridegroom was delayed, they all slumbered and slept. Another hint that there would be a time space between Jesus' betrothal to his church and his return. A time delay. They slumbered and slept. Not a bad thing. All 10 are doing it. You got to rest. You can't always be on full throttle. It's not that they were resting that was the problem. It was some were not fully leaning in with their God. At midnight, a cry was heard. Behold, the bridegroom is coming. Go out to meet him. So when they hear that the bridegroom is coming, what do? Then all those virgins arose and trimmed their lamps. They got ready. Trimmed means to adorn or prepare, to decorate, or in the term of a lamp or a lantern, it's to prepare it to burn. They could have been decorating it as well for the wedding, you know, make it look nice, ribbons, some flowers wrapped in there, you know how it's done. And so they're ready to go. But what happens? The foolish said to the wise, give us some of your oil, for our lamps are going out. You see, it wasn't that they didn't have oil to start. It was they didn't have enough. They started out strong, but they were not prepared for the long life that was still to come. To live for God in that time, in that length. Here's how they carried oil. This is a jar that was made for oil. I'm sure there was a cap that went on this of some sort of cork or something that would seal it. But they would carry this personally with them. And so as their torch became dry, they would just pour olive oil onto the torch and keep it going. And that way, it could last the whole week. Remember, this was not just a one-day gig. Every night, they needed their torch lit, and they were being locked in to the wedding party. So you brought your own oil with you. You were ready. You were ready to celebrate the wedding and the bridal couple. The wise answered and said, no, lest there should not be enough for us. So they answered, no, lest there should not be enough for us and you. Look, we gotta make it a week. We planned our time. You didn't plan yours. Go rather to those who sell and buy for yourselves. And so they went to go and buy. But while they went to buy, the bridegroom came, and those who were ready went in with him to the wedding. And the door was shut. You see what Jesus is saying? His coming is to be prepared for in advance. Faith is the language of heaven. You do not prepare after the fact. I mean, we would all love that. Live however you want. Be sitting there in church and the rapture happens. Boom! 20% is gone. What just happened? Oh, the other 80 of us are all on our knees. Sorry, Lord, for this. Sorry, Lord, for that. Oh, Lord, I need to focus on you more. Lord, I haven't been trusting in you as my Savior. I've been living for myself. And whatever, you just, all of a sudden, you find yourself completely unready, without faith, faking it, doing it in your own strength, not living out the gospel by the grace of God. Don't misunderstand. It's not by works that get you to heaven. You know what the works are? The works you do in your life are a gift to your husband when you get there. I want you to see this here in the scriptures. Revelation 19:7. Let us be glad and rejoice and give him glory. For the marriage of the Lamb has come, and his wife has made herself ready. There's that readiness. And to her it was granted to be arrayed in fine linen, clean and bright. For the fine linen is the righteous acts of the saints. Your works are for his glory. What do the 24 elders do around the throne? They take their crowns and they cast it at the feet of Jesus. Where did they get those crowns? Jesus. For what? As a reward for their lives lived for him. And they throw them at his feet as a gift to the groom who paid it all, who did it all, who won it all, who deserves it all. And so all praise and glory with my life to him. That's what we're doing as bride. Are you doing that? Oh, be stirred up today in Jesus' name. Be stirred up today to live for him and to do what he's called you to do. Because this is what it says, once the door was shut, and that's what they do, that was the custom. The wedding party went in, and the house courtyard was shut and sealed, and they were there for 7 days celebrating. And they would sleep there, they would eat there. It was quite the affair. It was amazing. And by the end, that couple was quite the couple. Afterward, the other virgins came also saying, Lord, Lord, open to us. But he answered and said, assuredly, I say to you, I do not know you. You weren't ready. You weren't ready. Now, there's something far worse than missing the rapture. That's missing Christ completely. It'd be a bad thing to have to go into the tribulation. I mean, that's horrific. You're going to die. But you're going to die anyway, right? If the rapture didn't happen. But if you call upon the name of the Lord, you will be saved. It's far worse to never receive Christ. Now, oh, may you receive him in the good times we live in now. Because believe me, these are good times. Far better than what's going to be experienced in the tribulation. Receive the Lord while you can. Call upon him while he is near. Oh, don't miss out, because you will hear, I never knew you. You never called on me. You never clung to me and trusted me for your salvation. You were always trying to do it yourself and in your own way. Why wouldn't you just surrender and receive my grace? Watch, therefore, for you know neither the day nor the hour in which the Son of Man is coming. Is that not a wedding invitation right there? You don't know the day or the hour. How can you watch then? Watch and be ready through the Spirit of God in the Word of God and prayer. You see, the Spirit of God is the power. It's the oil that burns in your life. That's what you need. You need God's Spirit. How do you get God's Spirit? By receiving his Son. Jesus said, look, if you receive me, I will give you my Spirit. It's the gift of salvation. You ask and you will receive. You seek and you will find. Knock and the door will be open to you. Let God's Spirit fill your life and choose to walk in the Spirit and not fulfill the lusts of the flesh. Choose to not grieve the Holy Spirit, but walk in him and in his love. To not quench the Spirit. These are all things that we can do in our Christian life. You're not going to lose your salvation. You'll just have nothing to give when you get to your groom. Here I am, Lord, a cinder. I'm Cinderella. and I found my prince. My glass slipper turned out to be, well, perishable. It broke. But there you are before the Lord. Look at some scripture. Look, all scripture is given by inspiration of God. You see, what is the scripture? Your eyes. How do you see spiritually? Through the scriptures. Your word is a lamp to my feet and a light to my path. All scripture is given by inspiration of God and is profitable for doctrine, for reproof, for instruction in righteousness, that the man of God may be complete, thoroughly equipped for every good work, which is a gift to your husband. There it is. How do I get these gifts to give to my husband? Through his word. Get into the word. Pray it into your life. Be a doer of the word and not a hearer only. Make it a top priority in your life. For the word of God is living and powerful and sharper than any two-edged sword, piercing even to the division of soul and spirit and of the joints and marrow, and is a discerner of the thoughts and intents of the heart. And here is a beautiful scripture laid out for us, Philippians 2:12. Look at this. Listen closely. This is our last section, just four slides. Here it is. Take this in. Therefore, my beloved, as you have always obeyed, not as in my presence only, Paul talking to the Philippian church, he says, but now much more in my absence, living for God without accountability by an apostle. That's what he's talking about, living for him. Work out your own salvation with fear and trembling. Oh, just be serious about your walk with the Lord. For it is God who works in you both to will and to do for his good pleasure. I love the clarification. Did you see that? Soak in verse 13. It is not about you mustering up the strength to be a better Christian. It is about you surrendering your life to the Lord to be his better servant. It's about him and surrendering to him, doing all things without complaining or disputing. Have you seen the latest of my sacrifices? Yes, it's a hard, miserable life. We must live for the king, but one day it will be worth it. No, that's ridiculous. There is joy in service. There's joy in serving the king. That you may become blameless and harmless, children of God without fault in the midst of a crooked and perverse generation, among whom you shine as lights in the world. Isn't that the truth? Torches up. Come on, wedding party. Torches up. We're betrothed. Let your light so shine before men that they might see your good works and glorify your Father in heaven. Why? Because they're for him. And not that he would love you more, but that you would just give him a gift of thanks and gratitude for what he has done for you. And finally, holding fast the word of life. That's your eyesight. How do you watch? In the word. Growing in his word. Abounding in his word. Practicing and applying his word to your life so that I may rejoice in the day of Christ that I have not run in vain or labored in vain. You see, Paul gave his whole life to the church. That includes you. He was absolutely committed that the church would be healthy, vibrant, and filled with jewels and gems and treasures for his King and Lord, who loved him and gave himself for him. Paul saw himself as the best man, saying, I am bringing you bride to Christ, your King. And so labor and work. Because I don't want my work to be in vain. I want to see you before him. Therefore, we conclude, hallelujah, watch through the word of God and be ready by the power of the Holy Spirit to do God's will for your life, that you may present to him your jewels, your joy, your crown of rejoicing as you stand before the King on that day. There's nothing greater to live for. There's nothing greater to die for. There's nothing greater to be. In any part of life, it is the reward.
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15: 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And Jesus says, pray. So let us embrace that instruction from Jesus. Let us pray when we face difficult situations, when we feel like it's all against us, when we feel like there's no way. Let us pray and not lose heart. And if we will, God will answer that prayer, and He will strengthen us and help us.
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8: 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The Word. That is something that I really, really struggle with, because I try to live by this idea that I'm going to be perfect. That is the measure or the standard. And if I don't reach it, I will just tear myself down.
0: I can bully myself like crazy. And that's something my wife struggles with as well. And what's been cool is now that we've been married and we're spending more time together because we're living together, we've been able to support each other and encourage each other, be like, hey, that's not an accurate thought about you. And instead being able to encourage them with our words, the other person. Our words are powerful, even when they are inside words in our brain, telling us all kinds of things about ourselves.
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22: Welcome to today's message from Pastor Justin Soto of River City Baptist Church of Natomas. The example of our Savior being full of grace and truth found in John 1:14 is a pattern that they strive to emulate at RCBC, standing strong in the principles and truths of God's Word with a heart of grace and love interwoven into the fabric of who they are, as illustrated by the message preached. As you listen, prayerfully consider what the Lord would have for you through today's message. 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
23: Amen. Genesis chapter 12 is oftentimes referred to as the Abrahamic covenant, and we read the verses there earlier. Let's read them again. It says, "Now the Lord had said unto Abraham, get thee out of thy country and from thy kindred and from thy father's house into a land that I will show thee, and I will make of thee a great nation. I will bless them. I will bless thee and make thy name great, and thou shalt be a blessing. I will bless them that bless thee and curse him that curseth thee. And thee shall all the families of the earth be blessed." So Abraham departed as the Lord had spoken unto him, and Lot went with him. And Abram was 75 years old when he left, or he departed out of Haran. And so today we're going to talk a little bit about Abraham and practical principles from the patriarchs. And this, as I referred to earlier, is the scripture as well as Genesis 15 that we embrace the doctrine of the Abrahamic covenant. When I was preparing this series, there was volatility in the Middle East, because there always is, but the events of the last two or three days have really kind of stirred the pot there a little bit more. And those issues, or some of those issues at least, have to do with the book of Genesis, just so you know, and the person of Abraham. And Abraham, of course, is the father of the nation of Israel. And we have Isaac, of course, then Ishmael. We'll talk about Isaac next week. And many of the Muslim nations there in the Middle East are descendants of Ishmael. And so we might talk a little bit about that next week. But today we talk about Abraham. And give me that first point there, TK. He's stepping out. And so we have the patriarchs. Let me get this microphone right here. And last week I got a little bit moving around and kept me awake, kept other people awake as well and such. Abraham left a place called the Ur of Chaldees. This one's working right. Yeah, perfect. And but the Ur of Chaldees, if you can envision on a map with me, is kind of where the Euphrates River comes down, you know, the Fertile Crescent, the cradle of civilization, as it's oftentimes referred to, and the Tigris and Euphrates River, they kind of come together there right by the Persian Gulf and right where Kuwait is, and there's southern Iraq, and there was a place called the Ur of the Chaldees. It was a city, if you will. It was the city, the home city of Abraham. And God said to Abraham, I'm going to need you to leave the Ur of Chaldees. You're going to need to leave the comfort of your home, the comfort of your own homeland, the comfort of the culture and the city that you most recognize and are familiar with. And you're going to have to leave that, because of you I'm going to make a great nation, and I need there to be a clean start and a fresh place. And so he said, I need you to leave. I need you to step out in faith, and I need you to go somewhere to do something. And I'm going to, again, not so much teach on the life of Abraham per se, believing that many of us understand a lot about his life. I'm going to pull out some of the particulars of the patriarchs and the principles that they lived by and apply those to our life, the practical principles of the patriarchs. And he left that land, the Ur of Chaldees, eventually landing in Canaan, the land of promise, the land that right now the whole world is focusing on. And the reason they're focusing on it is because of what we're reading right here. Make no mistake about it, just so you know. And there's a lot of different versions and opinions out there, but I'll take the Word of God as the final authority of such matters. So he's going to step out, and I would like to challenge each and every one of us here today as we talk about stepping out of our own comfort zone. We talked about going out and doing some door knocking, and you might be thinking to yourself, as I made that announcement earlier, you think to yourself, Pastor, I don't know if I could ever do that. Well, Abraham, I want you to leave your homeland. I want you to leave all that you know and go to a new land. And he said, I'm going to step out. I'm going to step out by faith. I'm going to step out and do the things that God has called me to do. And I'm not sure what it is in your life, but it could be that door knocking. It could be getting out and going and stepping out on faith and saying, I'm going to do it. I'm going to share the good news of the gospel with that coworker that God has been impressing on my heart to share the good news with. I don't know how I'm going to do it, but I'm going to do it. I'm going to muster up some strength. I'm going to say to them, hey, we get to church today, yesterday, and it was great, and maybe a blessing or two. And by the way, do you know Christ? You know for sure that you're saved. I'm not sure how you're going to do it. I do know this, though. When you step out on faith, God is going to be there with you, and he's going to guide you along the way, and he's going to help you out with the words to say. And I'm for knowing the Romans Road, and I'm for using a gospel plan. I'm for using gospel tracts and taking people through the scriptures. But sometimes you just got to go and do it. It's like fishing. Sometimes you just got to go out and get a pole and find a place and put some bait in the water. And if the power bait ain't working, switch to the salmon hakes. If you got the little green frogs that you're, you know, casting out underneath that log for that big mouth, that largemouth bass, and that green little frog isn't working, switch to a sparkly chartreuse worm. That's what you do when you go fishing, right? You sometimes just gotta have to go out there and do it. I mean, you could take a 16-week course on how to fish, how to cast the line, what's the difference between a bait caster and a spinning rod reel, and what kind of pound test you need, and how to tie a leader, and how to tie a hook, and all those wonderful things. And that's all good. But you know the best way to do? Go out with somebody that's fished and just do what they do. They say, what are you using over there? Some people won't tell you. They won't tell you where their special hole is either. But you find the right person, and they'll take you with. They say, if it's cloud cover, you use this little colored worm. And if it's sunny outside, you use this colored worm. And you go out there with your little rubber worms, and you're looking for that small mouth or that large mouth. And you go out, and you just learn. And I'm just saying that sometimes just stepping out on faith means I'm going to do it. I'm going to tithe for the first time. Somebody's going to say, I've been wanting to do it. I think it is biblical. I think to give the Lord's a biblical thing, and I just have been reluctant to do it, and I'm just going to try it. Step out on by faith and do something that God is calling you to do. It was David who stepped out as his brothers were there shaking in their boots because the uncircumcised Philistine, 6 cubits in a span, defying the armies of God and cursing the God of Israel. And he would go out every day in the valley of Elah, Goliath of Gath would, and he would curse the armies of God. And the brothers were scared, and King Saul was scared. And David said, let me at him. I'm going after that guy. All he had was a sling, and all he had was, that's all he needed, though, because when you have God on your side, you can step out. It was Peter who said, if it be thou, Lord, bid me come with you. And he said, come on, Peter. And we might criticize Peter because he sank there in the water when he got out of the boat. But there's only two people that ever walked on water that I know of, and one of them is the Son of God and God the Son. The other one is named Peter. Step out of the boat. Let's do the things that God has called us to do. It was Esther who said, if I perish, I perish. And she went before the king to risk her own life to save her people. It was Paul who was warned by his peers of the danger about going back to Jerusalem. And if he went there, he would maybe be arrested for the cause of Christ. And he said, arrested? I'm not only ready to be arrested, I'm ready and willing to die for my Savior. And he went to Jerusalem. And guess what happened? He got arrested within a week. Then he stayed in prison for several years. Then he got shipped to Rome. And then he died in the Mamertine jail in Rome, in prison. Paul, a prisoner of the Lord Jesus Christ, as many of his church epistles reference. But he was willing, and he went. And it was the four lepers who said, Why sit we here until we die? And let's go. And when they were encompassed about with this Syrian army around Samaria there, and they were outside the gates of the city, And it was the tribe of Dan. The tribe of Dan initially had just a landlocked little chunk of dirt. Just a little chunk of dirt they had. And they thought to themselves, why do we got this little chunk of dirt? We want a bigger chunk of dirt. And they said, if you want a bigger chunk of dirt, you got to go north. And they did. And by the way, they, even to this day, when you talk about the Israels from the north to the south, they say from Dan to Beersheba. Like, almost like we would say from the Atlantic, from the Pacific to the Atlantic, they're more vertical, we're more horizontal. We get east and west reference. They say a north and south reference. You know why Dan got that chunk of dirt at the north? The tribe of Dan, I mean? The people of the tribe of Dan? Because they said, you know what? We want a little bit more. And we're going to step out. That means our edged borders will be against enemy territory. But we're willing to take that risk because we got to step out. Stepping out. You got to step out on faith sometimes and do what God would have you to do. Look at Genesis chapter 15 now. We looked at Genesis chapter 12. Genesis 15 now. Verse number 1, after these things, the word of the Lord came to Abram in a vision, saying, fear not, Abram, I am thy shield and thy exceeding great reward. And Abraham said, Lord God, what wilt thou give me, seeing I go childless, and the steward of my house is Eliezer of Damascus? And Abraham said, behold, to me thou hast given no seed, and lo, one born in my house is mine heir. And behold, the word of the Lord came unto him, saying, this shall not be thine heir, but he that shall come forth out of thine own bowels shall be thine heir. And he brought him forth abroad and said, look now toward heaven and tell the stars if thou be able to number them. And he said unto him, so shall thy seed be. And he believed in the Lord, and it counted unto him for righteousness. He believed God, and it was counted unto him for righteousness. Even that next point there, TK, if you could, please. And believing God. So we've got to step out on faith. Practical principles of the patriarchs. What did Abraham do? He said, I'm going to leave the comfort of my own homeland and the things that I know, and I'm going to go to an area. And just so you know, I was 38. Jim was 36. We only had one income. That was me. And we decided we're going to start a church. At that time, when we first started, we're going to start a church, we had zero people that were joining us at that particular time. And then within a few weeks, I met Brother Paul and Beth, and Brother Paul was out in the foyer there. He had lunch with me at Carl's Jr. and Williams. He said, we sure love to help you. And I said, well, let's pray about it. Inside, I'm going, praise the Lord. Thank you, Jesus. Hallelujah. Glory to God. But I got to, let's pray about it, make sure it's God's will. And I did mean that. And then Randy and Trina Vessels came, and they said, hey, we'd like to help you as well. And then we had Steve Willis. He came to our church up when I was in Colusa County, and he married Ivana, and she was from Citrus Heights area. And so when they got married, he was a single guy in Colusa County, married Ivana, and he moved down here, and he heard we were starting a church, and he was going with Ivana to a Slavic church, I think Ukrainian or maybe Russian church, and he would listen on the headset to a translator. He did that for 3 or 4 years, and then he thought to himself, I've been listening to the Russian church for a while. I think I want to get back to an English church. And he heard that we were going to be starting the church here. And Steve said, hey, could I join you? And I said, hallelujah. Praise the Lord. And Laura Sanchez, she lived in Elk Grove at the time. And, of course, her mom and dad are Paul and Beth. And she said, can I help you too? And we had that little nucleus of about a dozen adults, about six kids with Laura's kids, R4 and Laura's 2. And you got to step out on faith sometimes. You got to believe God. You got to believe that God's going to do something. It's not easy. I mean, just, uproot the family. What if it doesn't work? I honestly never thought it wouldn't. I just thought it would work, Brother Eric. I just thought to myself, it's got to work. I mean, we got bills to pay. We're actually going to start our church. This is a true story. We're going to start. I left the church in Colusa the 4th of July weekend. It was July 3rd. It was a Sunday in 2011. And my last official day was July 5th and on a Tuesday. And that was the last day I was the pastor there. And they tell you this. When you read church starting books, they tell you start the Sunday after the Super Bowl or start the Sunday after Labor Day. That's what they tell you. Because if you go the Sunday after Labor Day, you have all those weeks to build up to Christmas. And then once you get to Christmas vacation, who knows what's going to happen. And if you start the week after the Super Bowl, you're going to have, you know, 3 or 4 or 5 weeks, depending on when Easter falls. And you got a few weeks to kind of build. So I thought, well, the Sunday after the Super Bowl, it is. But as you know, we didn't start the Sunday after the Super Bowl. You know why? Because we had to get started. We had to get this thing off the ground. And we had to go. And I actually called about 5 or 6 pastor friends of mine, and I said, we're going to start a church. I wonder if you give us some financial support for a year to 2 years to get us off the ground. And the first 4 or 5 people I called, they said, Brother Soto, we'd love to do that, but the funds are kind of tight. And I thought to myself, we ain't going to wait till the Sunday after the Super Bowl. The very quickest day we could start River City Baptist Church that worked out for us was October 9th, 2011. And again, look at, we finished in July at a different church. You have August, September. Half of July, all of August, all of September. That's not the blueprint. But I tell you what, you just got to, by faith, do what God would have you to do and step out and do the things that he's called you to do. You got to believe God. Let me give you some verses from the New Testament. For what saith the scripture, Abraham believed God and was counted unto him for righteousness. Galatians 3:6, even as Abraham believed God and it was counted unto him for righteousness. Even James chapter 2, the one that we all do that with when we're talking about salvation by grace through faith, and we always want to avoid James chapter 2. And even Martin Luther thought to himself when he was, 95 theses, this is 400 plus years ago, is there any way we can take James out of the Bible? Because he stumbled on James chapter 2. I don't stumble on James chapter 2 because it's a divinely inspired scripture. But I do know this, it says in James chapter 2, Abraham believed God and it was counted unto him for righteousness. Abraham believed God. And by the way, his faith wasn't perfect, as nor is any of ours. We sometimes highlight, as maybe I did a little bit here just a moment ago, and my faith certainly wanes at times, as does yours. Abraham, and there's different opinions out there. The book of Acts tends to relate that maybe Abraham shouldn't have gone to Haran first. Like he went from Ur of Chaldees, went up to Haran, and then he came down to Canaan. And some people say, and again, there's a little different speculation out there as to should he have, should he not have. We know Terah, his father, died there in Haran. Then he came in to Canaan with his nephew Lot and Sarah. That was it, just the three of them. And they're, of course, they're people too. They're, you know, their entourage. But as far as family goes, I'm not sure. We do know Abraham did a few things. We know Ishmael was not the part of the plan of God as far as that goes, right? He's trying to, okay, God, you said that it'll be my seed, but Hagar's over here. Was Abraham's faith perfect? No. But I don't think our faith, we should aspire to have better and purer faith. But I'll just be honest with you. We all wane a little bit, don't we? Like you're waiting for that report back from the doctor, and you're thinking to yourself, I'm going to believe God, I'm going to believe God, I'm going to believe God, I'm going to believe God. And then you start going through all the mental gymnastics of what this could possibly be, or the layoffs that are potential, or you're behind a month or two on the mortgage, and you're trying to believe God, you're trying to do what God would have you to do, but you're thinking to yourself, are we going to be able to keep the house? What are we going to do? Again, your faith doesn't have to be perfect. My formula has always been, you believe, but then you doubt. But you act on the belief. Believe, doubt, act on the belief. Because not one of us has perfect faith. Abraham, he is the poster child. I mean, the poster that the kids had in their rooms was Abraham, believing God, right? He is the literal poster child. In the New Testament, when they want to tell us in the New Testament how to believe in God, it said, believe like Abraham did. And you know what? Abraham believed God a lot. But he also had some times when he struggled. He went in twice. He said, Sarah, you're so pretty, they're going to kill me to take you. Tell everybody that you're my sister. Now, you know they were half brother and sister. You know that, don't you? You can look at Genesis chapter 11. So he's not lying. He's saying, don't tell them you're my wife, tell them you're my sister. If they find out you're my wife, they're going to kill me because they want to be with you. And then God kind of reprimanded him. And then he did it again. And, you know, Isaac did the same thing with Rebecca. I mean, the fruit doesn't fall very far from the tree. And so I'm just telling you, we're not saying Justin Soto's faith is perfect. If anything, I get those knots in my stomach as well. I get those sleepless nights sometimes as well. I get those, and I shouldn't. I'm not justifying. I'm just saying we do. But let's act on the belief. Let's act on the faith. Abraham

0: but I believe God. Believe in God. I can hear Lee Robertson say, I heard Lee Robertson, you probably don't know him, you might not know who he is, but he was pastor of the largest church in America in the 60s, and Highland Park Baptist Church, Chattanooga, Tennessee. There's a Tennessee reference for there, Sandra. And church, the sad thing is church doesn't even exist anymore. It's kind of a sad thing. But back in the 60s and 70s, he was statesman, like presidential in his just, you know, and I heard him preach. But he was well into his 80s when I heard him preach. And believe God, trust God, faith in God. Same kind of thing. Nothing profound. Nothing, you know, overly dynamic. Just simple, trust God, believe God. And Jerry Thomas, and Sue, if you're watching, we love you, we miss you. Jerry Thomas worked at the college that he had after Lee Robertson had already passed away, or had been gone, I should say. But believe God. And I just can hear him say that, trust God, believe God. Next thought, look at Genesis 21. Verse number 1. And the Lord visited Sarah as he had said. You know, the next thought there, TK, if you would, please. Dealing with delay. Couldn't God, I mean, would it be a miracle at 75 and 65, respectively, Abraham and Sarah, for a 65-year-old lady who had been barren her up until that point, for her to conceive? That would have been miraculous. Why 25 more years? Why 90 and 100? Because you got to deal with delay sometimes. And I'm gonna look to Abraham, and I'm gonna say, Abraham, good job. We don't like delays. You know what we like? As if macaroni and cheese from the Kraft box wasn't quick enough to begin with. I mean, you take the box. I can make macaroni and cheese, by the way. You boil the water. You pour the macaroni and cheese in there. The macaroni, I should say, in there. You boil for 3 minutes. You strain it. You open up the little packet that they've already given to you. And you pour the contents. You mix it up and serve it. As if that's not instant enough. They now have macaroni and cheese from Kraft that all you do is put in the microwave. You know why? We like fast food. We like to be able to pull up, talk to a speaker, and get our Big Mac or our Western bacon cheeseburger. And we want, I mean, it's very easy. It's very convenient. It's very right now. It's very give it to me now mentality. The reason we use credit cards as a whole, as a country, is because the idea of saving up to buy something and buying it when you have all the money saved is a foreign idea because we want it now. We'll gladly pay 18% interest for the next 16 years on dinner because I want dinner now. We are a people consumed with give it to me now. And I'm just going to say sometimes you look at all the people of the Bible. Moses spent 40 years wandering as a nomad. Wouldn't we think 40-year-old Moses would be better than 80-year-old Moses? He'd have more strength. He'd have more stamina. He could do a better job in our finite minds. But in an infinite perspective, no, Moses, you go spend 40 years wandering around in that wilderness, in that desert, I should say, finding, discovering God. I tell you what, when you're going through a delay, and you're doing it the way God would have you to do it, there's just something about the oneness with God. I'm the Apostle Paul. He gets saved on the road to Damascus. He disappears for like 3 or 4 years. You know why? You need some alone time, Saul of Tarsus. And we see that this dealing with delays. And again, look at verse chapter 21 again. The Lord visited Sarah as he had said, and the Lord did unto Sarah as he had spoken.
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12: I want to tell you this morning, I'm preaching today about breaking the status quo of just being a church worshiper. I'm preaching today on the power and the praise, the power that is in worship, the power of praise and worship in a believer's life and in a church. Why is it so important what we do on Sunday morning corporately? Is it because, you know, that's just the thing that churches do? We do worship together. We sing some songs. Some people raise their hands. We just kind of do the same old, you know, three songs, another song or whatever on Sunday morning. You know, going through the motions, checking off the box. It's reserved from the fanatical people. It's for the people who want to raise their hand and get a little excited about God. Why do we do what we do here at Destiny? Because we believe at Destiny, the presence of God changes everything. Do you understand that there is an order in heaven? And the order in heaven is one of praise and worship. God invading our world as we usher in the presence of God. You know, here in the state of California, we're going to hear a lot about it this summer. We have drought conditions. They say that because of the lack of rain that we had this summer, even though we got record-breaking rain in April, but we have a lack of water. And to me, it's a lack of good policies, but that's another story. I mean, we let our water just goes out to the ocean. We haven't built a dam in about 2 or 3 decades here in the state of California. And every year we say, oh, we got a water problem. I feel like that is a spiritual metaphor for the condition of cultural Christianity. If you look at things around us right now, everything is drying up. Godly values, hope, marriage, families, churches. I read something this week that speaks directly to the dry conditions of Christians in the modern church today and the lack of the power that is found in praise and worship that should be in all the churches in America today. It's found in Zechariah chapter 14, verse 17. And it says this, and it shall be that whichever of the families of the earth do not come up to Jerusalem to what? To worship the King, the Lord of hosts. On them there will be no rain. No worship, no rain. No worship, no rain. Say it with me. No worship, no rain. Water in the Bible is a symbol of the outpouring of the Holy Spirit. Jesus said in John chapter 7, verse 38, whoever believes in me, as the scripture says, out of his heart will flow rivers of living water. Thus, the Bible says, he spoke of the Holy Spirit. I believe that God is calling Destiny. He's calling every believer to be a rainmaker. Hello, church. The revival that is rippling across America right now, a part of that revival is a revival of worship that ushers in the presence of God. Yes, part of that revival is a revival of truth. It's a revival of separation. It's a revival of no compromise. But without a doubt, there is a revival of worship that is happening in America. Like I said, what we say here at Destiny is that we believe with all of our heart. It is the conviction of our soul. It is the DNA of who we are. We believe that the presence of God changes everybody, everything. Somebody say amen. This revival of worship, God is using to bring his kingdom to collide with this world. I believe worship can change an environment. It can change a church. It can change a believer. It can change your home. It can change the state of California. It can change our nation. Worship can bring the end of a spiritual drought when God's rain starts to fall. And when that happens, there is going to be spiritual relief. There's going to be a spiritual refreshing. There's going to be a refilling of the reservoirs spiritually in our lives, in our churches, and in our land. There's going to be a healing rain that falls from heaven. 2 Chronicles chapter 7, it says that then God will hear from heaven and he will heal their land. The rain that's coming, the rain of revival, of worship, is going to have a healing aspect to it. It's going to heal people. It's going to heal families. It's going to heal churches. It's going to heal our nation. Somebody say amen. Think about it this way. You're either a thermostat or a thermometer. A thermometer just reflects the climate of its environment. A thermostat is turned on, and when it is turned on, it changes the environment. I want to ask what kind of believer you are. Are you just reflecting what is in the atmosphere, or are you changing the atmosphere? I want to be a church that changes the environments. I want this church to be filled with rainmaker worshipers that change the environment of every Sunday when we come into this house. Today, I want to show you how heaven collides with earth to shatter the status quo of man-made worship. How worship can become a spiritual warhead to take down the enemy's territories. The power that is found in biblical praise and worship. When we come together corporately and we worship together, there is such divine power that can take place. Oh, church, if we would just realize what we have when we come together and we worship together. David was a worshiper in the Bible. He said he was a man after God's own heart. David writes in Psalm 76, it says, in Judah, what does the word Judah mean? It means praise. God is known. In Judah, God is known. His name is great in Israel. In Salem, what does Salem mean? It's a place of peace and wholeness. In Salem is also his tabernacle, a place that we engage his presence. And his dwelling place is Zion. What is Zion? It's protection. What happens when the people of God come together and worship? Watch verse 3. There he broke the arrows of the bow and the shield and the sword of battle. Judah is translated praise. So that scripture is literally saying, in praise, God is known. The greatest way to know God is not through knowledge, but through experience. You can hear the greatest sermon in the world. You can go to a seminary and get your degree, get your master's, get your doctorates in theology. But until you become a worshiper, until you begin to experience the presence of God. See, your knowledge must be activated from a place where you know whom you have believed in. And you begin to engage what you know in your spirit and you become a worshiper. Notice what Psalm 76 says. It says, what takes place in that environment of praise and worship has divine spiritual assault mechanisms that destroy the works of the enemy. Verse 3 says, there he broke the arrow of the bow, the shield and the sword of battle. There is power in praise and worship in your life and in a church. And when we do that, it breaks the enemy's attack. It breaks the enemy's weapon. In reality, it's Isaiah 54, verse 17. No weapon formed against you is going to prosper when you worship God. Somebody say amen. That's why David was a worshiper. Because if you read his life, he was consistently in battles. David understood that victory came from a certain place. His place of victory was a place of praise and worship. Read the book of Psalms. You ought to read the Bible. It is an interesting book. And if you would understand your place in Jesus Christ, your position in Christ Jesus, every battle you fight, Jesus Christ is already won. That's why scripture says in 2 Corinthians chapter 2, now thanks be to God, who always leads us into triumph in Christ. Romans chapter 8, verse 37. Yet in all these things, we are more than conquerors through him who loves us. You're probably all familiar with the story of David and Goliath. It's an epic story between good and evil, a collision between God's people and the people of darkness, between heaven and earth. Today, I want to show you some nuances of that story as it pertains to our spiritual warfare and the power of praise and worship. 1 Samuel chapter 17, verse 1, it says, now the Philistines gathered their army together to battle. There is a battle that is going on, and sometimes you don't even realize it. And they gathered there in Socoh, which belongs to Judah. What's Judah? Judah's praise, which belongs to praise. Verse 3, and the Philistines stood on the mountain on one side, and Israel stood on the mountain on the other side, and the valley was between them. Verse 4, and a champion went out from the camp of the Philistines named Goliath from Gath, whose height was 6 cubits and a span. And he had a bronze helmet on his head, and he was armed with a coat of mail, and weighed the weight of the coat was 5,000 shekels of bronze. And he had a bronze armor on his legs and a bronze javelin between his shoulders. And the shaft of the spear was like a weaver's beam. And his iron, a spearhead weighing 600 shekels, and a shield bearer went before him. Look at the scene. Look at the collision. Two armies on each side of a valley. A giant stands there mocking and intimidating the people of God. Hello, modern church in America. The Bible tells us that Goliath did that every day, at the beginning of the day and at the end of the day. What was the result of Goliath mocking the people of God? Verse 11, when Saul and all the Israels heard these words of the Philistines, they were dismayed and greatly afraid. They were in a spiritual battle, the biggest one they have ever faced. And if that wasn't bad enough, the Bible says that Goliath came out 40 days consecutively. Now you need to know, 40 is the biblical number for testing. The people of God are being tested in this moment. And their testing wasn't with swords, it was with words. Words of fear, words of intimidation, words of shame, words of worry. It would be the first thing that they would hear in the morning and the last thing they would hear at night. Mental health experts will tell you, whatever dominates your mind in the morning as you start the day will be your mental outlook for the rest of the day. They will also tell you, whatever dominates your mind before you go to bed will determine the level of restfulness that you will achieve in sleep. Goliath represents the spirit of fear. How many people know that? The spirit of worry, anxiety, stress. That's your spiritual battle. And that's why the Apostle Paul says in Romans chapter 12, verse 2, do not be conformed to this world, but be transformed, how? By the renewing of your mind, that you may prove what is the good and acceptable and perfect will of God. Do you know what God's will is for your life? He wants to prosper you. He wants you to live in victory. He wants to live for you to live with hope and peace in your life. Here's what I never saw before. Right there in 1 Samuel chapter 17. Where this battle takes place. It happens in a valley. But did you notice in what region it took place in? It was called Judah. It took place in a place of praise. God is about ready to be known in the place of praise. This collision, this spiritual battle that is going to be waged is going to happen in the valley of praise. Goliath's object is to occupy the valley that belongs to Judah, that belongs to your praise. You didn't hear what I just said. Goliath's objective is to occupy the valley that belongs to Judah, that belongs to your praise. I want you to understand this morning. The valleys of our life do not belong to fear. It doesn't belong to shame, intimidation, worry, stress, any of that. Anxiety, that valley belongs to Judah. It belongs to praise. And you need to understand the enemy has no legal rights to that valley. Judah belongs to God. That valley belongs to God. That place of praise belongs to God. That valley doesn't belong to the fear that is in your life. That valley doesn't belong to the stress, the anxiety, the depression, the intimidation. That valley, hear me, believer, this morning, that valley was conquered by God. That valley belongs to him. That valley belongs to my praise. Somebody shout an amen right now. I'm not asking you to pretend that the spiritual battle that you are in isn't intense. I'm not asking you to pretend that that valley isn't deep and it isn't dark in your life. But here's what I am determined to do in the valleys of my life. I am determined to ask God to bring his heaven to my earth. Thy kingdom come, thy will be done on earth as it is in heaven. Because I am not going to give my valleys to my enemy. I'm not going to do it. Psalms 23. Though I walk, I don't stay there. Though I walk through the valley of the shadow of death. Instead of hearing the voice of fear and intimidation, I'm going to fill that valley with praise and worship. Fill that valley with praise and worship that echoes in my heart and my mind and my spirit that God has already conquered every area that it comes against me in my life. Because praise breaks the enemy's weapon. Praise breaks the enemy's shield. Praise breaks the battle in my favor. That's why I believe David wrote Psalms 23. Verse 4 says, though I walk through the valley of the shadow of death, I will fear no evil. For you are with me, your rod and their staff, they comfort me. I'm convinced the valley that David was writing about was the valley that he was fought Goliath in. David, where are you from? Where was David born? He was born in Bethlehem, in the region of Judah. He came from the tribe of Judah. In other words, David was raised in praise. Why did he have a harp with him? Because he understood the power of praise and worship in a person's life. He understood that his victory, his place of authority came by engaging the presence of God. Somebody shout an amen right now. If you can defeat the Goliaths of your life on your own, then don't bother. Don't bother praising. Don't bother worshiping. Just sit there and pretend the battles don't exist. Come to the house of God and be a spectator. Just sit there, not engage in one of the most powerful things that you can do in your life to defeat the enemy, the power of praise and worship. I am tired of the enemy filling my life with the fear and anxiety. I am going to fight back with the spiritual warhead of praise and worship. 2 Corinthians chapter 10 verse 4 says, for the weapons of our warfare are not carnal, but mighty in God for the pulling down of strongholds. You know the rest of the story. David runs out into that valley and he engages in that battle. What does he do? What does he bring with him? He brings five stones. Count them, five stones. Five is the number of grace in the Bible. It is by God's grace that you can stand against the attack of the enemy in his life. Paul writes this in 2 Corinthians chapter 12, verse 9. He says, God said to me, my grace is sufficient for you, for my strength is made perfect in my weakness. Therefore, I most gladly will boast in my infirmities. What? That the power of Christ may rest on me. Oh, you might say praise looks weak. Worship looks weak. But when we are weak, it activates the grace of God. And when you have the grace of God in your life, you have the power of God in your life. David kills the enemy in the valley of praise. Hear me this morning. More spiritual ground can be gained by opening up your mouth in worship and praise to God. Don't rob yourself of one of the greatest spiritual weapons you have, and that's the power of praise and worship. When you become a worshiper, you make hell pay. Oh, you didn't hear me. When you become a worshiper, you make hell pay. And I want to close this morning by showing you how this battle between David and Goliath is really a foreshadowing of Jesus Christ in the New Testament. Goliath stood on a mountaintop mocking the people of God, said, "Send me a man and I'll show you who has real authority." Back at the beginning of time, Satan, the great Goliath, Satan mocks God and says, "I will show you who has a real authority." Satan stood on the mountaintop and challenged God, "Send me a man, and I'll show you the strength of my kingdom." 42 generations later, God does send a man. He was born in a barn. Where? In Bethlehem. In what region? In Judah. A man shows up in the form of a baby. Jesus was born in Judah, a place of praise, in the environment of worship. The shepherds and the wise men came to worship him. Goliath taught for 40 days the people of God. Satan for 40 days tempted Jesus in the wilderness, hurling insults, saying, "If you are the Son of God," trying to get Jesus to cave under intimidation, fear, anxiety. But Jesus in the wilderness answered the intimidations of Satan by saying in Matthew chapter 4, verse 10, "Away from with you, Satan, for it is written," say it with me, "for it is written," say it one more time, "for it is written, you shall worship the Lord your God, and him only shall you serve." Do you understand? My worship is my weapon. My worship is my weapon. Just as David picked up 5 stones to defeat Goliath, Jesus was on the cross bleeding in 5 areas from his body. Do you understand? There's power in the blood of Jesus. There is power in the blood of Jesus. You just need to plead the blood this morning, right now, in the middle of your battle. And just as David decapitated Goliath, Jesus died in the place called Golgotha, which is translated the place of the skull. It was on the Mount of Golgotha, Jesus decapitated Satan and took away all of his authority. Revelation chapter 1 verse 18 says, "I am he who lives, was dead, and behold, I'm alive forevermore. And I have the keys of death, hell, and the grave." What is the extent of Jesus' victory? Matthew chapter 28 verse 18. All authority has been given to me in heaven and on earth. Thy kingdom come, thy will be done on earth as it is in heaven. How much authority does Jesus have? Philippians chapter 2 verse 9 says, "Therefore God has highly exalted him." What is that? That's worship. "And given him a name that is above every name, that at the name of Jesus, every knee shall bow, those in heaven, those on earth, and those under the earth, that every tongue should confess." What is that? That's the power of praise and worship. That Jesus is Lord to the glory of God the Father. Come on, somebody in this house, give God a praise right now. Why don't you put hell on notice this morning? Why don't you go on and join the victory of Jesus Christ? Why don't you stand the authority of Jesus Christ? That the victory he won once over Satan was for once and for all. Why don't you join in his victory? How? By opening up your mouth. Revelation chapter 12 verse 11. "They overcame him by the blood of the Lamb and the word." The power of praise and the word of their testimony. I want everybody to stand right now. We are not done. Nobody head for the doors. We are not done. We are going to fill this environment. This environment is about ready to shift. And our worship teams are going to lead us into a place of spiritual battle. We are not going through the motions here. This is not status quo Christianity. This is not just the way we close a service here at Destiny. This has spiritual power to it.
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